0: WHAO.
1: 3-0 Cubs as we go to the bottom of the fifth. Jared Triolo will lead it off. Jacob Gonzalez and then Henry Davis. Bottom of the order against lefty Shota Imanaga of the Cubs. Here's the pitch. Outside, ball one. 89 on the fastball from Imanaga. The Pirates have a couple of singles off him tonight. He's only allowed one run against the Pirates ever in six starts. There's a strike. 1-1 now. Triolo struck out, flat out his only time. There's the pitch. Swing and a foul back. 10 for the ID on the Pirates Radio Network.
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1: Imanaga ahead 1-2. The pitch. Triolo bounds the ball toward first right at the bag for Bush. And he'll tag it for the out, one away. And again, mystifying the Pirates once more, Shota Imanaga of the Cubs.
3: Well, that bat there, that was just a good case of pitching. I mean, like the last pitch was a 90 mile an hour fastball. Put it on his hands. It looked like it was probably a strike. He had to swing at it, but inside corner, elevated a little bit.
1: Gonzalez drives one out to center, but Crow Armstrong, shy of the track, will grab it for the second out.
3: And that was an 88 mile an hour fastball that in the strike zone that left it to center field. And there's nothing special that I can really say, well, this is what he does. He just pitches. He's just kind of changing speeds. Throwing strikes, I don't know.
1: Got to be in their heads at this point.
3: Well,
1: anyone that's been around.
3: Yeah.
1: You got to figure, right? And Davis trying to show bunt with two outs, and he'll take down, though, for ball one. 3-0 Chicago. Only three Pirates have ever had an extra base hit off him. This is his sixth career start against the Pirates. Only one is still a Pirate, and that's Triolo. He doubled. There's a strike. A Tommy Pham home run. It's the only time the got an earned run against him. Six starts. Lowest ERA against Pirates all time. Anybody with that many starts in baseball history. Shota Imanaga. Overall this year, a 3.91 ERA. Coming into tonight's action. Here's a 1-1. Swing and a foul. Caught 91 deep. It was right down the middle. And Henry Davis, good fastball hitter, caught it deep. One ball, two strikes.
3: Oh, he's a good pitcher, but I mean, he's not like this exceptional guy. I don't think about, when the season starts, okay, who are the Cy Young Award candidates this year?
1: 1-2, swung on, popped up, foul, back it out of play.
3: But against us, he's Cy Young himself.
1: Like the pitcher Cy Young.
3: Yeah.
1: 511 game winner.
3: Yeah. Guy from Ohio.
1: Yes. A 1-2 on Henry Davis. Three nothing Cubs lead, fifth inning. The lefties 1-2. Bounces up there. Two balls and two strikes. The best pitcher against the Pirates through six starts, ERA-wise, coming into tonight all time, was Dwight Gooden. I don't think that's a surprise. There's the pitch. And that's down low. Three balls and two strikes.
3: Definitely a different style than Shota.
1: Yeah, that's his first six career starts. He had an 0.72 ERA.
3: Gooden at that time may have been the hardest thrower in the league and had a hammer for a curveball.
1: 3-2 is hit fair right up the left field line. It'll kick in the air off the sidewall to the left fielder Happ, who will get the ball in, and that holds Davis to a single.
3: Yeah, tremendous play by Happ. Making sure that was just a single. Good break on the ball.
1: It hit off the door out there and then bounded in the air right in his direction.
3: Right. He was hustling after it. Made him stop. And that's a big play with two outs, because it, what are you trying to do with two outs? As a runner, hitter, you're trying to get yourself in the scoring position. And Happ was able to stop Davis at first base.
1: Now it's Mangum who has a hit and the pinch. He'll see a strike. Hit an in-between hopper to Bregman at third and ended up at second after a subsequent throwing error. Bregman will play even with the bag here. One strike on Mangum with Davis at first, two away. And the pitch, swing and a pop, foul, right side and into the seats. Two strikes on Mangum. Pirates trail 3-0, batting here in the fifth. Remember, you can bring your group out here to PNC Park. And they come with price savings and loaded value and much more. 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Go to pirates.com/groups. Nothing two on Mangum here in the fifth. Two men away. Davis at first. Imanaga delivers. Swinging a ground ball. And smothered by Bush, the first baseman. He'll take it to the bag for the final out. Again, five scoreless from Imanaga. And we'll go to the sixth. It's still 3-0 Chicago here on the Pirates Radio Network, presented by Iron City and IC Light.
0: Paul Skenes is elite at catching batters looking.
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1: Let's go to the sixth inning. It's brought to you by the operating engineers of Local 66. The Cubs lead 3-0. Paul Skenes will return, starting the frame at 92 pitches, facing Ian Happ, and tried to backdoor him with a sweeper. Left it low for ball one. He has struck out Happ both looking and swinging tonight. 11 strikeouts for Skenes, that has tied a career most. He did that at Wrigley Field. And also, and there's a swing and a foul back, 1-1. And also in Milwaukee. So this is the first time that he's done it at PNC Park, 11 strikeouts. When he struck out 11 Cubs at Wrigley, he was the first Pirate ever with 11 strikeouts at Wrigley Field. The pitch. And it's inside, and Davis will challenge.
10: Pitch called the ball to catch the challenger.
1: So find out on this ABS challenge. Davis has already won one tonight.
3: Have to give him two here.
10: Ball is overturned. Pittsburgh has two remaining.
3: That one was an easy one. The other one was real tough. And almost the entire baseball was inside the strike zone on this one.
1: So he flips the count to 1-2. Happ now behind in the count. Here's the pitch from Skenes. Outside, missing with a change of pace. Two balls and two strikes. Skenes going for his 12th strikeout. It would be a new career high for him.
3: Pirate pen is working away.
1: Ball fought off foul left side. Still 2-2. That is Isaac Mattson getting up. Right-hander.
3: Gaines is very close to 100 pitches, which they like to stay away from nowadays.
1: 2-2, swinging a ball fouled away. It's like a, you know, we have a pitch timer, but that's a pitcher timer. How many pitches have you thrown? Whatever that number is, if you get to that number, you kind of run out of time pitching. Generally how it works nowadays. Again, a 2-2 to Happ. Swinging a ground ball up first. Fair ball for O'Hearn. He'll take it to the bag and one out. Nico Horner is coming up. And the Journey to 30 sweepstakes presented by T-Mobile. That's the ultimate bucket list item for you. You can enter now for your chance to win trips to all 30 ballparks. 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Horner is 0-2. 3-0 Cubs. We're in the sixth. One out, the pitch. Swing and a liner into left. That'll be down for a base hit. Nico Horner singles to left. And a man on for Pedro Ramirez coming to bat.
3: That looked like a kind of a get-me-over sweeper. Trying to get ahead in the count.
1: See if Skeens can get a double play ball here. He's at 100 pitches. His high is 109 this year. Here's the pitch. And it's down and in. Just missing ball one on the changeup. Missed down and in with it. Davis thought that maybe Ramirez was challenging. But it was called a ball. I think everybody had their hand ready to go on the helmet, depending on where it was, but it was a ball. Umpire got it right. It's outside now, 2-0. Missed with that changeup as well. Cubs 3, Pirates nothing. We're in the sixth. 2-0 on Pedro Ramirez. And the pitch, swinging a foul back. Now 2-1, challenge him with a fastball, 96. Two and one on Pedro Ramirez, rookie of the Cubs. Switch hitter, batting left. Skeens is ready in his pitch. Way high and away with a fastball. 3-1. The two guys that he is not retired tonight, Swanson and Amaya, are due to follow. They struck out each of the first seven hitters in the Cubs lineup at least once. Tossed to first. Horner is back. 14 steals. Three nothing Cubs. 3-1 on Pedro Ramirez. Here's the pitch. Down and in. He walked him. Second walk tonight from Skeens. Now two are on with one out. And here comes Donnie Kelly out of the Pirates dugout. Skeens at 105 pitches. Has put the last two on base after retiring the leadoff man here in the inning. And that's going to be it for Skeens tonight. He tied a career high with 11 strikeouts. New pitcher coming on for the Pirates. 3-0 Cubs. We're back after this here on the Pirates Radio Network.
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1: We're in the top of the sixth inning. The Cubs are batting. Chicago has a 3-0 lead. Skeens departs with runners at first and second and one out. And the Pirates will bring in right-hander Isaac Mattson.
3: Now, Skeens definitely had it going for quite a while in this game. The strikeouts, very impressive, especially the way he was fooling some of them with those called strikes on the sweepers. He was able to really command that pitch a lot tonight. But gets over 100 pitches, so they make the move to Mattson. This will be number 35, game number 35 for Mattson. Has a 4.13 earned run average. 29 strikeouts in his 32 and two-thirds innings of work.
1: Skeens cannot win it, so he was bidding for his first ever four-game winning streak in the major leagues. Mattson, an extreme fly ball pitcher. Pirates don't really have that get-out-of-jams ground ball pitcher. It would come in typically in this situation. So it'll be Mattson for Dansby Swanson, who has walked and singled today. He yanks a ball foul in the air, left side, strike one. A first pitch slider from Mattson, who has that great invisible fastball.
3: Yeah, he's always been very fastball heavy. If you're up there looking for fastball, you're going to get it. He's going to throw a bunch of them.
1: Here's an 0-1. Swinging a ball lined over third. Base hit into left on a slider. And that will allow Horner to score. And the throw to second is late. Swanson with an RBI double. Connecting off Mattson's slider. And it makes it a 4-0 Cubs lead. The run charge to Skeens.
3: Two sliders in a row, huh?
1: Fastball has been one of the best fastballs in baseball the last two seasons.
3: Yeah, that slider was center cut as I'm watching a replay here in our booth. It was about middle of the thigh as far as height and right in the middle of the plate.
1: The Pirates sent him to the minor leagues, wanting him to work on some of those other pitches and throw them more. Here's Amaya swinging a ground ball foul up third, strike one. Another slider from Mattson, who came into today with one of the lowest slugging percentages against the fastball over the last two seasons in baseball. Has not thrown a fastball yet. Amaya hit by a pitch and a walk and a base hit, I should say. He'll take in the dirt. Davis comes up ready to throw if needed. One ball, one strike. Infield is all the way up with second and third, one out. Contact likely on Ramirez, the lead runner at third. Swanson trails him at second. Cubs extend their lead to 4-0. Mattson on a 1-1. Swing and a miss. There's a slider down and away. And he gets a swing and miss on 1-2.
3: Yeah, that a little bit bigger slider than the first couple he threw. That one really had a lot of lateral movement running far off the plate. Only 83 miles an hour. Has worked as a nice off-speed pitch also.
1: There's a 1-2 ball hit into left base hit. That's another slider. And the Cubs connect on another Mattson slider. The great fastball specialist yields three runs on two sliders. And it's 6-0 Chicago. Two of the runs charged to Skeens. I don't understand it.
3: Well, two of the pitches that have been hit hard, line drives to left, have not been located well.
1: Do you go with your best pitch, or do you try to trick guys? You know, you go with your best pitch. I think you can't do it every pitch, but I think you got to do it sometimes. He hasn't thrown any. I don't get it. Here's Crow Armstrong outside ball one.
3: Well, I think there might be.
1: Skeens throws a bunch of curveballs tonight, you know, 75% curveballs. No, he's not going to do that.
3: But I think there might be a little discussion about throwing too many fastballs. And I think that might be playing out a little bit. I mean,
1: there's a strike.
3: You mentioned that he did get sent down to work on other pitches besides the fastball. So I think they want to him not be a one-pitch guy.
1: And there's benefit to that for sure. But until the last couple, he hadn't thrown it. And he's swinging a foul back. Now going to the fastball here in this at-bat to Crow Armstrong. 1-2 on a foul back. So three runs in for Chicago. They've doubled their lead to 6-0. Skeens' final line, 5 1/3. 6 hits, 5 runs, all earned. And tying a career high with 11 strikeouts. So an odd pitching line. Sends Skeens' ERA to 3.65 by night's end. Pirates still have not scored off Imanaga this season. Only once ever. One earned run. He's still in the game for the Cubs. Outside now, 2-2 on a changeup. To the dangerous Pete Crow Armstrong. He's 2 out of 3 tonight. Single and a double off Skeens with a run batted in. It was nothing until the fifth. Here's the pitch. Swing and a weak foul back. Still 2 balls and 2 strikes. Last year, Mattson, very effective, throwing the fastball 80% of the time. Now, this year and last year combined, opponents are slugging 300 off the fastball. Here's the pitch. And a ball hit into right, a base hit. That was the fastball. And it's Crow Armstrong hitting that pitch well into right field for a double. That advances Amaya to third. So they're hitting everything now tonight. Just a rough night for Mattson. Three straight hits off of him for the Cubs.
3: Crow Armstrong, is, you know, he's one of those guys going to hit everybody.
1: And everything.
3: He's just an excellent hitter, an excellent ball player, and a tough out.
1: That was a thigh-high outer edge fastball. Not middle of the plate, but outer edge. A little bit up.
3: His last double was an outer edge. Maybe even a little low to boot pitch. He went out and hooked. I think it was a changeup, though.
1: It was off the ball. Yeah, it was out of the zone down and away. I mean, that was an extraordinary PC hitting by PCA off Skeens in the fifth. Here's Suzuki outside ball one. He had a two-run single last inning. Second and third here. Mattson still looking to record his first out. 6-0 Chicago. Sixth inning. The pitch. Outside 2-0. Went with a slider there after a first pitch fastball. So nothing really going for Mattson right now. Trying to find his way through this inning. Pirates have more activity in the bullpen. Ron Marinaccio would be making his Pirates debut, a right-hander. There's a strike recently acquired from the Padres. He's getting up. Skeens started the inning. Two of the three reached off him. Three in a row hitting their way on against Mattson now. 6-0 Chicago. Second and third with one out. Suzuki waiting. Here's a 2-1. Swinging a foul back. 95 out over. Fouled it back. 2 balls, 2 strikes. Pirates pen a big feature last night, keeping them in that game, sending it to extra innings. Dotel, Montgomery, and Soto each with a scoreless frame. Jared Jones with a great start. Two-two. Strike three call. That's a slider that ended up on the inner edge. And it froze Suzuki. That's how Mattson gets his first out on the slider.
3: Big strikeout there with the runners at second and third. That ball just tickled the corner. Just the thread, sliver of the ball hit that line. We can watch that here in our monitor in the booth on replay.
1: It's outside ball one here. First pitch to Michael Busch, lefty batter 0-for-3 against Skeens, now facing Mattson for the first time. Chicago has extended their lead to 6-0. Two of the three runs this inning charged to Skeens, the inherited runners in. And a 1-0 swing and a miss, a late wave on that bigger slider. 1 ball and 1 strike. On the other side of the ledger, Imanaga at 67 pitches through 5 innings. A 1-1, swinging the ball line sharply into right, base hit, turned around the fastball, and two runs are in on the single by Michael Busch. Chicago here in Pittsburgh is leading 8-0 in the sixth inning.
3: Yeah, but this is what you absolutely didn't want to happen. It was the game to slip away. You know, when they went to three runs, that's when you started thinking, okay, we have to stop it immediately. And, you know, now you look up and it's eight.
1: Here's Bregman 0 for 3, ninth man to bat this inning.
3: That's not
1: up high, ball one.
3: Not going to be easy.
1: Well, as the Pirates shop, like many other teams are doing here at the trade deadline, of course, you think of those, you know, bona fide late inning closer types, but I think they're probably also in the market for that get out of jams ground ball type pitcher, the Jared Hughes style when the Pirates were winning games in the middle of the last decade. You know, that's a good guy to have. Doesn't always get the job done, but somebody comes in that situation, first and second, one out, maybe gets you that ground ball, gets you out of the inning. Sometimes it can be done with a couple of fly outs, but as they add to the pen, there's a couple of roles, in my opinion, that they could add in addition to that late inning guy, that get out of jams guy too. That's been lacking this year, I think, having that ground ball pitcher out of the pen.
3: Yeah, I would agree with you that that's a nice guy to have out there. And I think at one time, if you go back in
1: 1-0's inside, 2-0.
3: Recent history, those guys were a little more prevalent. But I think the direction that baseball has gone now, that they're bringing in guys to get strikeouts.
1: And Pirates certainly have their number of guys that can get strikeouts, for sure, out of their pen. Some hard throwers, too. Up high, 3-0.
3: But, I mean, that's an ongoing conversation, I think, with baseball people is, you know, which direction do you really go?
1: And there's no one right answer.
3: But baseball,
1: sure,
3: yeah, as a whole, for, you know, a couple of decades now at least, maybe more than that, has moved toward the strikeout as being the main tool that everybody looks for.
1: Back with a strike there. Now 3-1 on Bregman. Five in for the Cubs. They lead 8-0 in the sixth. Isaac Mattson ready in the pitch. Check swing foul near the on deck circle. Happ ducks to get out of the way. The ball bounds all the way back toward the mound. 3-2 on Bregman. 25 pitches for Mattson. 13 from Skeens this inning. Five of the eight runs charged to Skeens in his 5 1/3. Skeens struck out 11, tying a career most.
3: Yeah, the Cubs have struck out 12 times in less than six innings.
1: And there's ball four on a fastball missing upstairs.
3: But yet they have eight runs. So this is the kind of game a lot of times people that want to go more with the put the ball in play and take the sting out of the bat, they'll point to and say, you know, strikeouts aren't necessarily the answer all the time. Certainly not in this game tonight.
1: And Mattson will be relieved here. And a pitching change, third Pirates pitcher of this sixth inning. It's 8-0 Cubs. We're back after this on the Pirates Radio Network.
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1: Marinaccio coming on to make his Pirates debut. He'll inherit first and second, two men out here in this elongated sixth inning. Five across for the Cubs, who lead 8-0.
3: So far this season, he's 47 innings. He's a pitcher that can be out there more than just one inning. ERA is about a 4.8, a little high.
1: Was pitching with the Padres before they designated him for assignment. Here's Ian Happ, and he delivers down and in. 93, ball one. Came up with the Yankees. Dangles his right arm, looks for the sign. Runners lead for Chicago on the pitch. Back with a strike, down and away fastball. One ball and one strike. Marinaccio acquired for international signing space. No player needed to acquire him once he was designated for assignment. 1-1, swing and a miss. And there's that good changeup, 1-2. When he first came up with the Yankees, we did see him. And he had a really devastating changeup. And talking with him the other day, he said he hadn't been able to throw it where he wants to as much, and maybe that's the reason why he hadn't been as successful lately. Here's a 1-2, and that's in the dirt, changeup low. 2-2 on Ian Happ. But if he starts putting that ball where he wants to, he's had some good runs of success. So we'll see. What did Steve used to say? A person of interest.
3: Yep.
1: He inherits two on and two out, and the 2-2 to Happ. Bounces up there, the changeup, and it went to the backstop. Davis couldn't find it. It's a wild pitch.
3: Now, he didn't realize that the ball was back all the way at the backstop. He kept looking around his feet, thought he had blocked it.
1: 8-0 Cubs.
3: If you can't find it, I always say, look at the pitcher. He better be pointing to where it is.
1: The pitch, and he walks him on the changeup. And so Ian Happ's long on-base streak continues here at PNC Park.
3: I mean, the pitcher wants you to find it more than you want to find it, so he's always trying to help you out. If you look down, you don't know where it is, give the pitcher a quick look, because he'll tell you right where it's at.
1: So now the bases are loaded, and the inning continues. Horner is the 11th Cub to bat here in the sixth inning, an 8-0 Chicago lead. It was scoreless going into the fifth. Skeen struck out 11 tonight, tying a career most. On the hook for five runs. Mattson for three so far. There's a strike. Horner singled earlier this inning. Marinaccio delivers, swing and a foul. That's a cut fastball. And now two strikes. Marinaccio out of Toms River, New Jersey. A Yankee fan as a kid, debuted with New York. Now for the Pirates. 0-2 is roped into left on a line, and Reynolds will slide and make the catch to mercifully end this inning. Five for the Cubs. We'll go to the bottom of the sixth. 8-0 Chicago on the Pirates Radio Network.
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0: Well, the Cubs with five in the top of the sixth. Now lead 8-0 for Shota Imanaga, who sat for a long time. Three different Cubs, or pardon me, but Pirates pitchers facing the Cubs. So let's see if that has any effect on them. Here's Nick Gonzalez, who takes up high for ball one.
1: Well, with their lead, you would think that, and as conservative as everybody is with their pitching arms nowadays, he might just have one more inning in him max anyway.
0: That's down low at 2-0.
1: Well, with their lead, you would think that, and as conservative as everybody is with their pitching arms nowadays, he might just have one more inning in him max anyway.
0: That's down low at 2-0. Pirates have mustered three singles off Imanaga tonight.
1: He's thrown, this is pitch number 70 for him.
0: Back with a strike at 90, 2-1. Salas 0 for 2 tonight, working on an 8-game hitting streak. Swinging a foul and now 2-2.
1: Guys like Shota, they probably can handle an inning like that better than the stuff guys. You know, he's definitely not a stuff guy. It's not like he's going to lose a little off his fastball, and that'll be a problem for him because that's not his style of pitching.
0: He's 32 years old. Long run of success in Japan. Here's a 3-2 pitch. Swing and a foul, and that got the catcher, Amaya. Imanaga tonight so far, five scoreless. He's only lowered his career ERA against the Pirates by .04.
1: You know, it looks like he's got a long sleeve undershirt on tonight. But it's not. His jersey shirt came up over his shoulder. He just has if they were on his legs, they'd be called leggings. That's what he's wearing on his arms.
0: Here's the pitch. Bounced over the mound towards short. It's the second baseman, Horner, across his body, throwing to first late. Infield hit for Nick Gonzalez. I just see the second baseman field that ball.
1: Yeah, thank you. I'm sure that... Gonzalez glad to see that.
0: Shortstop's moving in the direction of first base.
1: Oh, yeah, it's his play all the way. And even his reaction afterwards was kind of I couldn't see his eyes, but the head was kind of looking up in the air. I think he rolled his eyes why? And that should have been just a ground ball to short.
0: So it afforded Gonzalez enough time to extend his hitting streak to 9 games. Here's Brian Reynolds. Swing fly ball down the left field line. Hap a long run toward that wall, and he'll make the catch on the run in fair ground for the first out. Reynolds now 0 for his last 19.
1: I think that that gave Gonzalez a hit against Shota for the
0: first
1: time.
0: Great point.
1: He finally got a hit off of him, and it was a ground ball to short. The second baseman cut in front of him.
0: He'll take it.
1: Oh, yeah.
0: 8-0 Cubs. Here's ace Marilyn Valdez, who has struck out and walked today.
1: That was a nice catch by Hap down there. He is a
0: lot of experience in left field here.
1: He's always
0: check swing ball one.
1: Hit us well. But I can remember a lot of games. He's made fantastic defensive plays against us.
0: He's won the Gold Glove in left field in the National League each of the last 4 years. But even before that, a lot of experience in left field here. Check swing foul, 1-1. That's where he used to sit when coming here to PNC Park. Joining the Loonies out there. That was his favorite spot.
1: A future outfielder, of course. He wants to have that view.
0: But particularly left field. 1-1 on ace Marilyn Valdez. Man at first, one out. Pirates down 8-0. Imanaga delivers. Swinging a ground ball foul, 1-2. Did he play?

0: Play some center when he first came to the big
1: league. Oh, sure, yeah, yeah. Maybe even some right, but certainly center field. Yeah. Absolutely he did. He's settled in now in left, but, yeah, initially all over.
0: Well, they got a young superstar in center now, so that position is going to be filled for a while in Chicago.
1: Talking about Crow Armstrong. Here's a 1-2 to Valdez. Ground ball foul up third. Make your advanced plans to join us for Saturday, August 8th. The Mets will be in town. It's a 6:40 night game on that Saturday. The first 20,000 will take home a Pirates t-shirt presented by Chick-fil-A Pittsburgh. 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Pirates down 8-0. The pitch high. 2-2. Right side wide open for the righty batter. Here's the pitch. Swing and a miss. Struck him out with a 91-mile-per-hour fastball. Valdez hitless in his last 12 now. Two outs. Ryan O'Hearn is coming up. Pirates offensively have been so good all season. This is one of the rare cold spells that they've had.
0: Yeah, the thing that's crazy is like that swing and a miss on the 90 mile an hour fastball.
1: Ball went inside.
0: From Valdez. Those are, he's not chasing. Those are in the strike zone. That Shote gets swings and misses, no contact on 90 miles an hour in the strike zone.
1: Hard to explain.
0: Well, you got to set those pitches up. You know, you got to.
1: Now that's down low 2-0.
0: Get people aware of the slower pitches you throw that you can throw for a strike. They're telling them, okay, stay back. Don't jump out there quick. And then they wait just a tick too long to pull the trigger, and the 90 is by them.
1: Now the 2-0, a swing and a liner caught by the shortstop, Swanson. The Pirates are gone in the sixth. Six scoreless innings for Shota Imanaga to the seventh. 8-0 Cubs on the Pirates Radio Network, presented by Iron City and IC Life.
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1: 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Ball one outside to Pedro Ramirez, Dansby Swanson, and then Miguel Amaya facing Ron Marinaccio of the Pirates. Outside, 2-0. Skeens went 5 1/3, tied a career most with 11 strikeouts. On the hook for 5 of the runs. 3 runs in 1/3 of an inning for Mattson. And now Marinaccio, the 2-0 is lined into right. That's down for a base hit. Caught on a short hop by Valdez charging that ball. Ramirez with his first hit tonight.
0: I think Valdez has looked good out in right field. I mean, they not
1: the metrics say the same thing.
0: Not, you know, gold glove good, but what I kind of notice is he throws to the right bases all the time. He's not making a wild, unadvised throw someplace home or something. Instead, he knows, okay, I know what the game situation is. I know what the score is. I know that it's important for me to keep the double play in order, and he throws the ball to second base. Those are the kind of things that when I'm looking at a young player, I like to see, and I've been seeing that from him.
1: Ball one inside. Baseball IQ. Yeah, outs above average. He's second on the team. So, yeah, the metrics say that too. But, yeah, just watching the fundamentals done well by ace Marilyn Valdez. 1-0 to Swanson, swinging a foul. 1-1 now.
0: Now that you've told me the metrics agree with me, I'm going to start second-guessing myself.
1: Javier Assad, a right-hander starting to get up for the Cubs. And so I think you're right. You would surmise that should be the end for Imanaga tonight, considering a big lead, 8-0 Cubs.
0: Yeah, there's no reason to leave him out there.
1: Swing and a miss on a cut fastball, 1-2.
0: Let him throw more pitches. Just, you know, as long as your bullpen, you got guys that can go out there and do it without having to give them a day off. With an 8-0 lead, you would think that they maybe can have, you know, somebody that can go two innings.
1: Yeah, Assad has been a starter for most of this year. Could go the rest of the way if they want him to. Here's the pitch. Swinging a ball lined into left field. Reynolds back on it, and he'll make the catch, one out. Ramirez back to first. Marinaccio comes to the Pirates via the Padres, but in college, he pitched at Delaware. And only five Blue Hens with more major league appearances as pitchers in baseball history. Vic Willis, a Hall of Famer who was one of the stars of the 1909 Pirates World Series winner. Down low, ball one. Mike Koplov, Jack Meyer, who pitched in the 50s. Dallas Green out of the University of Delaware.
0: Yeah. I definitely know that he's from Delaware.
1: Swinging a foul. It's one ball and one strike. You're a former manager, right, with the 80 Phillies?
0: Former general manager of these Cubs.
1: That's right. Forgot about that. I think he had, was it Gene Michael, the manager at the time when Dallas Green was the GM? Late 80s?
0: They had Lee Elia there for a while.
1: Oh, Lee Elia. Oh, okay, that's right, yeah, because it was Philly connection. Thank you on that. Swing and a miss, 1-2.
0: Lee had the famous meltdown that I'm sure you can still find on the internet. A little post-game interview after a tough loss, I guess.
1: Used to have the interview in the manager's office. Back when there were telephones plugged into walls.
0: Yeah. Some of those offices were about the size of a small walk-in closet.
1: That's down low. Two balls and two strikes.
0: Everybody would be in there bumper to bumper.
1: Well, what do you think, Skip? Here's a 2-2 to Amaya. It's outside. 3-2 now. And one other pitcher from the University of Delaware with more career games than Marinaccio, former Pirate, Chad Kuhl. Pitched for the Pirates earlier this decade and last decade as well. Marinaccio delivers, a swing and a miss. Throw down to second, safe on the steal. Pedro Ramirez steals second as Amaya strikes out. Two outs and a man in scoring position now for Pete Crow Armstrong, who has two doubles and a single tonight. Two runs scored and a run batted in and a stolen base. The first of the season off Skeens. 8-0 Chicago. We're in the seventh. Marinaccio delivers. Swinging a ball lined sharply to right. And this is a home run. It's 10-0 Cubs. On Crow Armstrong's 23rd home run, his second in as many nights here in this weekend series at PNC Park.
0: Got out of here in a hurry. Line drive out of here.
1: Remember, this game is being played in Pittsburgh in front of a sellout crowd. And it has been the Cubs fans hooting and hollering tonight. 23 homers for Crow Armstrong and 26 steals now. It's inside ball one. For the longest time, it was O'Neill Cruz, the only player throughout baseball on a 30-30 pace. Of course, his injury waylaid that, but now it's Crow Armstrong. Looks like he'd be the first one to that figure. Fouled back, one ball, one strike to Seiya Suzuki. Marinaccio gives up two here in the seventh. His Pirates debut. A 1-1 hit him up high, too. That was a cut fastball. Now Marinaccio was suspended last month for throwing at Gunnar Henderson of the Orioles. And following the home run, he comes up and in on Suzuki with a cut fastball.
0: Well, more...
1: could be coincidence.
0: Well, I don't know. I would probably take offense more to the stolen base with an 8-run lead than the home run.
1: Great point. Pitch just was swing and a miss.
0: My old school opinion.
1: When I was doing my research on Marinaccio, I liked that he threw it. I don't know the circumstance whatsoever, but I liked that he got suspended for throwing at a hitter. You almost never see that anymore.
0: Well, we had it this year.
1: Down low, one ball, one strike.
0: I can't remember the guy's name. He was only here for a week.
1: Chris Davinsky.
0: Yeah. Oh, yeah, yeah, it was Davinsky. He's still here.
1: He's just on the injury list.
0: Yeah, yeah, that's who it was. And he didn't even hit him.
1: For throwing at, yeah, I guess. It's inside 2-1.
0: Yeah, it was that rookie. I can't think of his name. But he jackknifed out of the way of it. And the umpire threw him out of the game immediately.
1: You have a better memory than I do.
0: Rookie for the Cardinals.
1: Oh, Weatherholt could have been. No.
0: Yes, I think it was
1: Weatherholt.
0: Yeah.
1: Okay.
0: Right-hand hitter, correct?
1: He's a lefty. So
0: it wasn't him then.
1: Up high, 3-1. Could it be young Jordan Walker, who's not a rookie?
0: No.
1: Okay,
0: him.
1: All right.
0: Might have been the Cincinnati game.
1: Just a red team?
0: Yeah, red hats.
1: Okay, red hat, righty batter. Got it.
0: Young guy.
1: Swinging a liner into right for a base hit for Bush on a 3-1 fastball. He singles to right field. Suzuki put down stakes at second. Inning continues.
0: But, yeah, I second your point. Is you just don't see it very much anymore. That's for sure.
1: Here is Alex Bregman 0-for-3 with a walk. Two in and two on for the Cubs, who lead 10-0 in the seventh. Ron Marinaccio delivers. Outside ball one. Trade deadline is August 3rd. Both of these teams will be in hot pursuit. They already are. Of players to augment the roster. 1-0 is down low. 2-0, and this will be challenged by Davis. Davis has won both of his ABS challenges tonight.
2: Ball's overturned. Pittsburgh has two remaining.
1: There's the hat trick. 1-1 on Alex Bregman of the Cubs. Marinaccio delivers. Swinging a ground ball left side. Diving stop. Triolo gets the second to get the out. Good play by the Pirates third baseman, Jared Triolo. And that gets Marinaccio and the Pirates out of the inning. Two across on the Crow Armstrong home run. And we're through 6.5. It's the stretch here at PNC Park. 10-0 Cubs on the Pirates Radio Network, presented by Iron City and IC Light.
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2: Cubs 10, Pirates nothing here at PNC Park. That will be it for Shota Imanaga, who will mirror his earlier performance this year against the Pirates with another six scoreless innings. Javier Assad delivers a strike to Marcell Ozuna.
3: What do you think the odds were before the game that he would lower his ERA?
2: Almost zero.
3: Yeah. He did it. Lowered his ERA.
2: He gave up a run. He would not. One ball, one strike to Marcell Ozuna. Imanaga gave up four hits. And there's a strike from Assad.
3: Assad's had eight starts this year, as you've already said. ERA is 4.04, even four, basically. 6-1 record.
2: 1-2. Ozuna loops it foul. Yeah, so Imanaga's lifetime ERA in six starts against the Pirates now is 0.24. It was 0.28 when the game started. One earned run in 38 innings against the Pirates. Swing and a foul. And obviously that is the lowest of all time against for any Pirates opponent. It might be against any team through six starts. By any
3: pitcher. I mean, I've never seen an ERA that low.
2: It's lower than most batting averages. It's absurd. Swing and a foul.
3: Yeah, it's lower than most batting averages when pitchers hit.
2: At least Brault. So 1-2.
3: I mean, who hits 0-something? Show me somebody that hit lower than 0-20-something.
2: Well, I mean, .24 means .24, which is a batting average of .240.
3: Oh, I see what you're saying.
2: Okay. So that's kind of what I was getting at with that.
3: Yeah, you're right.
2: Here's the pitch. Ball dribbled softly to the mound. Ozuna will be out by 45 feet, one out.
3: I forgot the O is in it, or the zero is in a different spot, according to that little dot that they put on there.
2: Here's Triolo, who was 0 for 2 tonight, trying to extend that seven-game hitting streak. Pirates down 10-0. Their largest shutout defeat against the Cubs. Remember, this is the series that's been played most in sports history. Pirates and the Cubs. More games played between these two teams than any matchup in any sport. Swinging a foul back, strike one over the years. A 10-0 defeat that was back in 61. Bob Friend defeated by Don Cardwell of the Cubs in the second game of a doubleheader. Memorial Day of 61. There's a swing and a miss, two strikes. And then the most lopsided, if it stays this way, a lopsided shutout defeat at home against the Cubs is an 11-0 Cubs win. Ed Rulbach beat the Pirates back in 1908 in a September game at Exposition Park. 0-2 is hit on the ground to short. And Dansby Swanson will throw out Triolo by a step and a half. Two outs. Jacob Gonzalez will try his hand against Assad. But first, 10 for the ID on the Pirates Radio Network.
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2: 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Caught, and the Pirates go quietly again in the seventh. They're down 10-0 on the Pirates Radio Network.
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2: 10-0, the Cubs lead. As the Cubs will come to bat again here in the eighth inning, Brandon Eisert will pitch. Let's see here. It's going to be Sean Ross. Somewhere, where's Ross playing?
3: Catching.
2: Is he? Well, no, Davis is still catching. I heard Sean Ross's name, but no, I'm sorry. It's not Sean Ross. It is James Triantos, pinch hitting for Ian Happ, is making his major league debut. I'm sorry, I heard incorrectly. So this hitter is making his debut for the Cubs. There's a strike to Triantos. It's also Billy Cook in center field. Kind of like spring training here, slew of changes here. Reynolds will get off his feet. It'll be Mangum to go to left field now in this 10-0 Cubs lead. Callahan will take over at first base, swinging a foul back at two strikes.
3: Got a day game tomorrow. So
2: yeah, O'Hearn is off his feet.
3: Let some guys play an awful lot. Maybe they're a little older, too, than some of the youngsters.
2: Yeah, Reynolds has played in every game this season.
3: Yeah, get
2: first Pirate in 20 years to do that at this stage of the year.
3: Get him in the clubhouse early in a game like this.
2: Ball hit off the end of the bat, base hit for James Triantos, making his major league debut, pinch hitting. It's a pinch hit single to right. That kind of night for the Cubs. And now Justin Dean will pinch hit. He's never started a game in his career. He's the Herb Washington in baseball these days.
3: Really?
2: He was a pinch runner. And now, Washington didn't play the field, but Dean also plays center field as a defensive replacement. But he's never started a major league game, and he's coming on here to pinch it.
3: Was that the Pirates had a guy like that, Matt?
2: Matt Alexander.
3: Matt Alexander, yes.
2: That's right.
3: Matt the Scat.
2: Yeah, so
3: he played occasionally, but mainly was a pinch runner.
2: And that's what Dean did with the Dodgers last year, won him a World Series ring. Never started a game, never batted in the postseason. Swinging a foul back, two strikes. Dean this year with the Cubs. He's batting for Horner against Eisert. So this is his 44th big league game, including the postseason. Never has had a start. Herb Washington, 110 games from the mid-70s A's. Up high, one ball, two strikes.
3: A world-class sprinter-type guy that they just want him to steal bases. That's it.
2: Here's the pitch. Swing and a miss. Dean expands the zone to one out. Eisert strikes him out.
3: What was that, Charlie?
2: Charlie Finley.
3: Yeah, he was always looking for a new way of doing things, looking for an edge. He wanted to go to Orange Baseball, didn't he?
2: Yeah. That's outside ball one. I couldn't remember the color, but some sort of day glow.
3: Yeah, I think it was like a
2: neon,
3: like a
2: highlighter type color.
3: Hunter Orange type thing that really stands out. Yeah, you know, like the golf balls. You see orange golf balls a lot.
2: Swing and a line drive, base hit into left center off Eisert. Pedro Ramirez hustling for two as that ball goes to the wall. Triantos will score. It's 11-0 Cubs. RBI double for Ramirez. Well, this would equal the largest home shutout defeat, Pirates versus Cubs, if it holds. It's 11-0, and that happened in 1908. Pirates have lost two other shutouts to the Cubs at Wrigley by larger margins. They came back in 2024 and 2022 when they lost 21-0. Swing and a foul back, strike one to Dansby Swanson. Pirates will sink to one over. Swanson tonight, a couple of hits. That's up high, 1-1. Really obscuring that the Skeens struck out 11 tonight, tying a career high, but assessed 5 runs in his 5 1/3. Matson, 3 runs in 1/3 of an inning. Marinaccio in his Pirates debut, 2 runs in an inning and a third. And now Isert, swing and a miss there, 1-2. So no one has been untouched tonight against this Cubs team. One of those nights. It was scoreless through four, though. Ball and 2 strikes on Dansby Swanson. Isert picked up in a trade with the White Sox. New Pirates reliever. Here's the 1-2 from the lefty. Down low, 2 balls and 2 strikes. Hits for the Cubs tonight. 4 singles for the Pirates. Two from the lefty. Outside missing for a strike, and Swanson will challenge. It appeared to be outside. Let's find out. Swanson thought so.
9: Ball's overturned. You have 2 remaining.
2: Cubs win their first ABS challenge. Full count. Yeah, umpires can't move the game along anymore.
3: No, those days are over. When they would actually tell the hitters as they were coming up to swing the bat.
2: Pop foul out of play, still 3-2.
3: Those days are done.
2: Do they really do that?
3: Oh, yeah.
2: They tell the hitters, hey, you better swing.
3: You miss with a 2-0 slider. They'll tell the catcher, okay, you want to be here all night, then we'll be here all night. I mean, those are in games that are like this, and it's out of hand. It was like, okay, let's, just be swinging the bats and throw a lot of strikes. And then
2: 3-2's fouled away.
3: Everybody would be happy.
2: Yeah, just put the ball in play.
3: Yeah, get
2: see
3: hit,
2: what happens.
3: Get hits, hit home
2: like
3: runs,
2: when a position player is in sometimes, right?
3: Just let it go.
2: Full count on Swanson with the man at second, one out, another run in for the Cubs, up 11-0. Backdoor change, I guess that was, strike 3. And Swanson is caught looking. So the Cubs tonight, Swanson with the man at second, one out, another run in for the Cubs, up 11-0. Backdoor change, I guess that was, strike 3. And Swanson is caught looking. So the Cubs tonight, their Cubs hitters have struck out 15 times and they lead 11-0.
3: They still have 4 more outs. They can maybe get a few more strikeouts.
2: Yeah. Fly ball out toward right center, caught by Billy Cook, and the inning ends. Cubs get a run. 11-0, Chicago, bottom of the 8th, coming up on the Pirates Radio Network, presented by Iron City and IC Light.
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2: Some changes for the Cubs, who lead 11-0 as we go to the bottom of the eighth inning. Michael Conforto is in the game. He'll play left field. He'll bat for Crow Armstrong in the number one spot. Triantos stays in the game to play second base. Dean stays in to play center. Henry Davis, a swing and a miss, strike one. Then Mangum and Gonzalez against Javier Assad. Came on last inning, the pitch. Trying to complete the shutout that Imanaga started. Kind of knew that it would be a tough night with Imanaga on the mound. But I'm sure the Cubs felt the same way with Skeens. And Skeens delivered with 11 strikeouts. It's up high 2-1. But they got to him in the fifth inning for three. And then the two inherited runners that he left also came around to score and charged to him. Here's the pitch. And it came in and hit Henry Davis, I believe it in the hand, the left hand. Last thing you want after this insult is injury.
3: Been a long night for Davis also. I mean, think of all the pitches he's had to sit behind the plate and catch.
2: 183 to be exact.
3: Okay, there you go. And he's still got an inning to go. He might break 200 pitches tonight. And that got him, I think, maybe in the right hand. No, he's shaking his left hand, but when I watched the replay, I thought it was his right hand that maybe it ended up catching.
2: Well, that's his glove hand, his left.
3: Yeah.
2: Here's the pitch to Mangum, and a swing and a miss.
3: Either one is not good for a catcher.
2: Yeah, that's true.

0: Well, on nights where the Pirates have a stolen base, you steal a deal at Valvoline Instant Oil Change for $25 off your next premium oil change. There's a swing and a miss. It's Valvoline Instant Oil Change's way of reminding you it's good to steal if you're a Pirate. Pirates down 11-0 to the Cubs here at a sold-out PNC Park on a Saturday night. And a swing and a foul back. Still two strikes on Mangum. Oh, 2. Swing and a foul tip struck him out. One out in the Pirates' eighth inning. Here is Nick Gonzalez. He has a base hit tonight, and that extended his hitting streak to 9 games. Pirates have been quiet at the bat of late. They're still entering play tonight, second most runs per game in baseball. Swing and a fly ball deep right field. Suzuki back to the wall, and he'll make the catch for the second out. Now the Pirates not including this hitting. They have 4 runs in their last 40 innings that weren't extra innings. Of course, you get that runner at second base in extra innings. Hard to count that. So 4 runs in the last 40 innings of regulation play prior to this eighth.
1: Well, let's hope it doesn't last long. A little bit of a run slump, I guess you could say.
0: Really, first one in a long time for this Pirates team.
1: The offense has just been awesome this year.
0: I would say months. Ball went outside to Tyler Callahan. He's playing at first base now. Lefty batter. Here's the pitch. And caught a ball. It looked like it got the inner edge. Let's find out.
2: Ball's overturned. Scott got too many.
0: I love my seat. I've got a great seat right here. I mean, I'm right behind home plate, right at the point. Up and down? Yeah, I don't know. But side to side, you can see it. 1-1. Here's the pitch. Swing and a miss. Changeup down and away. 1-2 on Callahan. Batting for the first time. 233 hitter, 3 home runs. Davis hit by pitch on at first, not being held on. 11-0 Cubs in the eighth. Here's a 1-2. Bounces up there from Javier Assad. It's 2 balls and 2 strikes. Two-two, swing, and a foul tip struck him out. Well, and the Pirates are gone again in the eighth. To the ninth from PNC Park, 11-0 Cubs.
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0: Well, there's always a silver lining, and tonight it is Sean Ross making his Major League debut. He'll take over at first base, and Pirates go without their DH now. Callahan on the pitch, a position player on for the fourth time this season. But for Sean Ross, signed by scout Darren Mazeroski, Bill's son, and what a find to get a Major Leaguer out of NIA school who was playing independent baseball in the relatively new Pioneer League, which is now an independent league. There's a strike to Conforto. And he had a monster season in Grand Junction, Colorado. Pirates said, let's bring him in. Sean Ross swinging a foul out of Puerto Rico. Two strikes to Conforto. A 26-year-old making his Major League debut. Added to the roster the other day after Rafael Flores Jr. ended up on the concussion list. And swinging a foul back, two strikes. So congratulations to Sean Ross. And I'm sure a beaming sense of pride for Darren Mazeroski, the signing scout, as well. Lob from Callahan, 1-2. It's 11-0 Cubs. This equals the largest margin in a shutout. Cubs and in Pittsburgh of all time. Popped up to the shortstop, sliding play by the left fielder Mangum, and one out. He was sliding to avoid colliding with Jacob Gonzalez.
1: How about Callahan trying to zip one in there on that pitch? That was 83. A couple of lobs and then.
0: Do you remember Jose Osuna?
1: Oh, yeah.
0: Played for the Pirates, corner outfielder, first baseman. And it's outside for ball one. He pitched one time and he was throwing 93 miles an hour. He's still playing, by the way, in Japan. That's down low, 2-0.
1: Really?
0: Yeah, he's been playing all this time, this whole decade in Japan. Has had a good bit of success over there. Up and in on Suzuki, who was hit with a pitch up and in by Marinaccio in the seventh inning. That was a lob pitch from Callahan. It's 3-0.
1: Yeah, that one topped out at 69. Not a whole lot on it.
0: Callahan pitching for the fourth time this year, swinging a foul. Fouled away again, now full, 3-2 on Suzuki. Chicago. Cubs batting here in the top of the ninth. One out, nobody on. Strike three call. And sped it up to strike out Suzuki looking against a position player.
1: Yeah, popped it in there at 81. I'm going to watch the replay here to see where that was. A little bit outside. Suzuki knew it was outside, but he did the right thing. Took his medicine, walked back.
0: Ball one down low to Michael Busch. It's two singles tonight, two RBIs. Cubs up 11-0. And this one hit fair up the left field line. Busch is on with his third single tonight. Callahan has a zero ERA. Bregman hits one in the air back of short. Jacob Gonzalez is there. And the inning ends. It will continue that way. He's the only Pirate pitcher to not allow a run tonight. We'll go to the bottom of the ninth. It's 11-0 Chicago on the Pirates Radio Network, presented by Iron City and IC Light.
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0: Well, the Pirates kind of bad, trying to break up an 11-0 shutout. Assad would earn a save if he goes the rest of this ninth inning. Now, Callahan becomes the first Pirates position player, at least in the modern era. I don't think they did it in the 19th century, with four pitching appearances in a season. There have been some, the O'Briens, I'm trying to think of, there's another pitcher, I can't think of his name off the top of my head. A couple of guys that have switched from pitching to hitting and vice versa, but just to come in, mop up, things like that. And Valdez with a base hit. He'll single to center. First hit tonight for Valdez.
1: I'm glad the youngster got a hit.
0: By the way, Ross is on deck to bat for the first time in the major league. Sean Ross.
1: I have him keep that confidence up.
0: Here's Billy Cook. We'll get an at-bat off Assad. Swing and a double play ball to second. Short one. And I don't know what happened there, but they get the force only. Kind of slow developing.
1: Yeah, Cook does run very well. And
0: Swanson thought maybe that Triantos was going to go to the bag.
1: Yeah, it was kind of an odd ball. They weren't sure who's going to catch it, who's going to the bag, one of those things.
0: Well, here's Sean Ross.
1: They've had a problem out there a couple times tonight on who's going to go for the ball and who's going to do what.
0: First pitch is inside for ball one. First major league plate appearance for Sean Ross.
1: From Santurce.
0: That's where he was born.
1: Hey. Santurce, Puerto Rico.
0: He swings and hits one in the air to center. Justin Dean for the Cubs will retire it for the second out.
1: Home of the Cangrejos.
0: That's right. Let's step out 10 seconds for a station break on the Pirates Radio Network.
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0: Triolo, the last chance for the Pirates to try to get them on the board tonight. They're down 11-0 to the Cubs. Two outs, Cook on at first, not being held on. The pitch, swinging a foul, strike one. Javier Assad came on in relief of Shota Imanaga, who lowered his career ERA to 0.24 against the Pirates in his six starts. Paul Skeens, five runs in 5 1/3, 11 strikeouts. Strike, nothing in two on Triolo. Assad sets, 0-2 pitch, strike three call, and the Pirates equal their largest shutout loss at home against the Cubs in this long and storied history. 118 years ago, they lost 11-0 to the Cubs at Exposition Park. Tonight, in front of a sellout crowd at PNC Park, it's the Cubs winning 11-0 to secure the series. Our postgame show will follow along the Pirates Radio Network, presented by Iron City and IC Light.
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0: 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And by PNC, brilliantly boring since 1865. Well, this is equals the largest home shutout loss to the Cubs in these two teams' meetings through the years. 1908 was the only other time the Pirates lost 11-0 to the Cubs on their home field. And that's the final here tonight. We'll check scores throughout baseball after this here on the Pirates Radio Network, presented by Iron City and IC Light.
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0: Cubs win 11-0 tonight. 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And throughout baseball tonight, the Cardinals are shutting out the Reds 7-0 in the ninth. They'll move ahead of the Pirates. Brewers leading 8-2 over the Rockies. That's in the eighth inning in Milwaukee. Twins lead the A's 2-0 in the eighth inning. Orioles tied with the Braves 2-2 in the bottom of the ninth in Baltimore. The Astros have a 4-0 lead over the White Sox. That's in the ninth inning in Chicago. Dodgers have a 4-1 lead over the Mets. That's in the eighth inning in New York. Also throughout baseball, Arizona

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2: Back on the postgame show from PNC Park, it's the Cubs with an 11-0 shutout win. It was scoreless through four innings before the Cubs scored three times off Pirates starter Paul Skeens in the fifth. Skeens equaled a career high with 11 strikeouts in his 5 1/3 innings. He'd be assessed two more runs. The two inherited runners by Isaac Mattson scored in the sixth. So for Skeens, his line was 5 runs in 5 1/3 while striking out those 11. And Mattson, 3 runs in 1/3 of an inning. Ron Marinaccio made his Pirates debut, gave up 2 runs in 1 1/3. Isert a run in his eighth inning. Tyler Callahan kept his unblemished record continuing as he pitched for a fourth time this year. The Pirates, a position player, still is not allowed a run. And Shota Imanaga continued his sorcery over the Pirates. 6 scoreless innings, lowering his career ERA to 0.24 against the Pirates through 6 career starts. It's the lowest all-time for anybody against any team, 6 starts. Assad gets the save tonight with 3 scoreless. And the Pirates equal their largest shutout defeat at home against the Cubs in the long series history between these two teams. It happened back in 1908 at Exposition Park. That preceded Forbes Field. And that's the only other time you saw 11-0 Cubs in Pittsburgh. We'll take a break and give you the final numbers and preview tomorrow's game after this on the Pirates Radio Network, presented by Iron City and IC Light.
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2: Pirates fall to the Cubs tonight, 11-0. 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They have not lost a series here since June of 2022. For every Pirates pitcher strikeout in July, Coppers donates $25 to Blood Cancer United. And the Pirates pitchers tonight strike out 16 Cubs, 181 so far this month. 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Protecting what matters, preserving the future. For the Cubs, 11 runs on 16 hits in error and 11 left. The Cubs are now 59-45.

0: for the Pirates. 0 runs on 5 hits, 1 error, 7 left. Pirates are 53-52. The winner is Shota Imanaga. He improves to 7-8. The loss to Paul Skeens. He was bidding to win 4 in a row for the first time in his career. He gets the loss. He's 9-9. And the save to Javier Assad, his first. He pitched the final 3 innings. Time of the game, 2 hours, 48 minutes. Sellout crowd here in Pittsburgh, 39,105, to watch the Cubs win 11-0, equaling the largest shutout defeat at home by the Pirates against the Cubs in history. And so, the Pirates now have lost 3 in a row. That had not happened since early June when they were in Atlanta and then faced the Dodgers. There was a 4-game losing streak, so the Pirates have been pretty good at limiting the losing streaks. Tomorrow it's going to be Braxton Ashcraft to try to play stopper against Jameson Taillon, the former Pirate, and Ashcraft 9-4 with a 3.95 ERA. The All-Star opposes Taillon 2-5 with a 5.38 earned run average. We'll come on the air tomorrow, 12:35, for the Pirates Insider Show with Jason Mackey, and it's a 1:35 first pitch here from PNC Park. Thanks again to Seth Davis back at our network control center and to Doran Check, our producer engineer, right here in the booth with us. And for my partner, Bob Walk, my name is Joe Block. Repeating the final score here tonight, it was the Cubs 11 and the Pirates nothing. So long and good night from Pittsburgh. 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

0: SiriusXM Channel 80. 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Mia O'Brien, Brandon Home Team Leak holding it down in the ATL from 30 for 30 podcasts. The betrayal of Shohei Ohtani is the real story behind the scandal that almost ruined it all. On paper, Ipe Mizuhara was Shohei Ohtani's interpreter. But he was so much more than that. They were a team, closer than brothers, until it all went horribly wrong. The betrayal of Shohei Ohtani tells the story of a relationship that detonated into one of sports' biggest scandals. Check out The Betrayal of Shohei Ohtani, the first two episodes, out on Tuesday, July 28th, and then episodes 3 through 6 follow on subsequent Thursdays and Tuesdays. Let's hit today's primetime highlight of the day.
1: What's the top play of the day?
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4: His 121st pitch is called strike three. Dylan Cease has pitched a one-hit shutout. Willier Abreu taps his head for an ABS challenge, but this should be academic on his changeup that appeared to clip the top and did. Dylan Cease, a one-hit shutout with 12 strikeouts, fists in the air. The Blue Jays win the game 6-0.
0: Red hot Red Sox no more. Sportsnet 590, the Fan on the call. The final out of Dylan Cease's 6-0 beauty of a shutout victory for the Toronto Blue Jays over the aforementioned Red Sox. He is the first Blue Jays pitcher with a shutout versus the Red Sox since Roy Halladay back in 2009, and the first player with 12 strikeouts at Fenway since Mike Mussina did it for the Yankees 13 Ks on September 2nd, 2001. Home team, 12 Ks. Sounds pretty good, although Tarek Skubal did it last night. So is this becoming commonplace in baseball? Are we not entertained?
5: I am dealing. I mean, those guys are the workhorses of this era of modern-day pitching, and you just want to see those guys stay healthy and keep doing it. And the problem we have is all these guys that come up, and they're solid pitchers, and then injury befalls them, and then they have to come back, and then they might not be right, and they have to come back. I want these guys to stay healthy and be able to have some dominating stuff like this. You got 3-game series, 4-game series. One of them should be a game where a guy is striking out 12 guys, and I think that's good for the game of baseball.
0: Yeah, we live in a day and age where we got a bullpen game every fifth or sixth day. Like, come on now. Like, we want to see old school. Go the distance. You already told us earlier tonight you believe Victor Wembanyama is the face of the NBA. He says it. I don't want to be load managed. I want to play every single game. Let's bring that sort of spirit to the diamond. Elsewhere on the diamond, some history made in Motown.
6: And the pitch, swing, and a ball will hit left field, way back and gone. He's done it. Salvador Perez, number 318 in his career. He's now the Royals franchise leader in home runs.
0: We love to see pitchers go the distance, go 8-plus for that matter. We also love to see a player like Salvador Perez, who has been a member of the Kansas City Royals since he was 21 years old in 2011. He breaks the all-time franchise home run record previously held by George Brett. That one made it 2-2, KC in the top of the seventh. That call courtesy of 96.5. The Fan. Should be noted as well, home team, he's one of two primary catchers to currently hold their franchise's home run record. Johnny Bench holds the Reds record with 389.
5: How do you do it? How do you do it, Mia, at that position in this day and age, more than a decade? And the only thing that would have made that perfect is if it had been at home in Kansas City and George Brett could have been there to help support him. He was there at a couple of games throughout the run, but to do it on the road, he finally got it done with more to come. Well earned at one of the toughest positions in sports, at the catcher position.
0: It's been a tough season for the Royals, but a little bit of a bright spot. Salvador Perez, one of 5 active players to hold a franchise's home run record. Giancarlo Stanton doesn't play for the Miami Marlins, but he holds that franchise's record. Pete Alonso with the Mets, Mike Trout with the Angels, and Manny Machado with the Padres. He is home team team, Brandon Leak. I'm Mia O'Brien. Thank you for joining us here. Primetime on ESPN Radio, presented by Progressive Insurance. Let's check in. The WNBA All-Star Game ongoing as we speak at the United Center in Chicago. Team Teaspoon currently in front, 82-71, 8.5 to go in the third quarter. Caitlin Clark leads Team Teaspoon with 14 points, 11 of the first 13 scored by Team Teaspoon in this game. And then as for Team Cooper, it is one Marina Mabry leading the way, 23 points off the bench, 2 points off the record in an All-Star game for a player off the bench set by Erica Wheeler back in 2019. But I think as much as the threes from Mabry and Clark are a lot of fun, there was another highlight that made you look home, team.
5: Yeah, if you get a dunk. You know, hey, who is it for that? I know, you know, it will anger the ladies, the ridiculous talk about lowering the rims and all of that. But, you know, look, when you see a dunk in an All-Star game, in a WNBA All-Star game, it is going to be something that is going to be talked about and something that's going to be replayed for a long time.
0: Don Malanga, the Seattle Storm's number 2 overall pick in last year's WNBA draft, behind just one Paige Beckers in her first All-Star game appearance. 6'6", did indeed lay down the law at the United Center. And look, I think that ultimately, as I'm watching this All-Star game while we're coming at you here on ESPN Radio, home team, I understand that All-Star games do feel like scrimmages sometimes. I understand maybe not as much defense as you would like to see, but in the same vein, it was awesome to hear from Elena Delladom, one of the all-time greats in W history, who was a part of the festivities last night during the Skills Challenge that brought together both veterans of the past as well as up-and-coming high school college players at the EYBL level and then current stars. And Delladom said in previous iterations of this game that she played in, it felt like a scrimmage. She went, she played, and she went home. All-Star Week feels big in the W, and it's yet another reason why the WNBA needs to continue to build on this momentum, even if that means changing some leadership at the top.
5: Yeah, without a doubt. And look, I think one of the most overly scrutinized things is the All-Star, a All-Star game. It's an exhibition. You do whatever you want to do, but you don't want to turn things into a clown show, and you don't want people bored to tears. That's been the problem with the NBA All-Star game and the slam dunk contest over the past few years. You do what you want to. Running clock, you know, first to 100, first to 80, whatever you do to make the fans be engaged. That doesn't bother me at all. And you're right. This is the starting line. What my biggest hope, if you care, not that they should, but if you care about what I think about the WNBA and somebody is listening, do not act like this is the I made it moment. This is the starting line. It has taken 30 years, a ton of great stars who never got the accolades, the money, the chartered flights now that ladies are able to get, that put a lot of work in and didn't get the glory and the gratitude for putting the league on its starting line. And that's where this is, a starting line. And whoever's going to be commissioner moving forward has to treat it as such. You cannot act like you've made it. There's a ton of work to do. There's still a long road to be hoed for productivity and profitability of the league. You have attention now. You have people interested now. You need to find a way to make this a profitable league repeatedly. Do not sit on your laurels and bask in the glory of these new star players that are coming in out of college red hot.
0: One player who is not resting on his laurels, LeBron James, who signs a 2-year deal, or is expected to, with Philadelphia next week. Hit the music, producer Jake. I've got one more fun LeBron fact for you, home team.
5: Okay.
0: This is courtesy of at Bastien Fachon of Tennis TV.
5: Right.
0: LeBron James, the chosen one, wore the following numbers in his NBA career thus far. 23 for the Cavs, 6 for the Heat, 23 again for the Cavs, 23 for the Lakers. When you add up all those numbers, you get 75. But home team, LeBron James is the chosen one. So let's add one more. And what number do you get then? 76.
5: The 76ers.
0: LeBron James.
5: I see what you did there.
0: Taking his, yes. Oh, well, Jake, Come on. Let us have
2: some
0: fun.
2: He also wore 6 for the Lakers. That's all I'm saying.
0: But also he wore 23. We're picking one per team, one locale. LeBron James headed to Philadelphia as a member of the 76ers. What jersey number will he wear there? That remains to be seen because he has yet to sign on the dotted line. But nonetheless, Shams Charania reporting, it is a 2-year deal worth $8 million with a player option for LeBron James. Game night coming up next here on ESPN Radio and the all-new ESPN app.
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14: Iran tension. I'm Roxanne Evans, Fox News. The United States and Iran paused military strikes overnight for the first time in over 2 weeks following President Trump's announcement that he is considering a massive attack. Fox's Steve Harrigan in Tel Aviv with more.
15: For 13 nights in a row here, CENTCOM would usually make an announcement sometime after 2 a.m. local time that strikes were underway last night for the first time. That simply did not happen. There's been a lot of talk in recent days from President Trump about a possible massive attack on Iran, but President Trump also making clear he's keeping all options open. Now, there was some military activity in the Gulf of Oman. A merchant ship tried to break through the U.S. naval blockade. It was warned 4 times before U.S. forces hit it and disabled that ship.
14: The president has claimed that the U.S. is, quote, locked and loaded and ready to go if he decides to go through with the plans to attack. Maine Democrats elected former state Senate President Troy Jackson in a landslide vote as their nominee for the U.S. Senate seat held by longtime Republican Senator Susan Collins. Jackson addressing his supporters after securing the Democratic nomination.
16: Stand up to Donald Trump and ICE when they attack our workers, terrorize our neighbors, and threaten the freedoms generations of us fought to secure.
14: This now sets the stage for a Maine Senate seat showdown. Well, police in Berlin abruptly shut down the city's LGBTQ plus pride parade after a van drove into a crowd near the parade route, killing at least one person and injuring 16 others. Police have reportedly identified a suspect and say he has ties to Islamic circles in Germany's capital. A Canadian woman arrested in Belgium on suspicion of espionage. Authorities allege she spied for a third country. 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
1: July 25th, 2026. And this is Game Night. Game Night.

0: This is Game Night. I'm Tim Donnelly. Justin Tinsley here with me, obviously, on ESPN Radio, the ESPN app, and Sirius XM Channel 80, presented by Progressive. You can go ahead and hit us up. 888-SAY-ESPN. That's 888-729-3776. And welcome to day two of the LeBron James with the Philadelphia 76ers era. Right, like captain's log. Woke up today, he still chose Philly. There were no cold feet, backtracks, anything along those lines. So Justin Tinsley with me, as I said. Justin, I feel like it felt like a year, whatever it was, a month. It was, where is LeBron going to go? Day two, I think we have to start asking, did he pick the right spot? Is Philly the right place for him to potentially end one of the greatest career sports has ever seen?
1: In the short answer, I would say yes. I think this is the best opportunity for him to try to get that fifth ring, which he so desperately covets. Because if he retired today, obviously he would be in the greatest of all time conversation. A lot of people put him as the greatest of all time. But if you get five rings, that puts you in an even rarer category. Five rings is obviously Kobe Bryant. That's Kareem Abdul-Jabbar. That's Michael Jordan. That's Magic Johnson. This is the elite of the elite. And obviously Bill Russell, who has 11. Nobody's ever going to catch that number, right? But I think he made the right decision. When you look at talent, and we'll talk about this over the course of the show, right, Tim? Yes, it's one basketball. This is a starting five that is as vicious as anybody in the league. I would venture to say the most vicious starting five in the league. Now, there are some questions that come with it, but when you look at the talent and you look at the opportunity, LeBron James has always been a master at storytelling. Everywhere he's went, whether it's Cleveland twice, whether it's Miami, whether it's LA, there's always a great storytelling aspect. If he can end his career helping get the Philadelphia 76ers, because I won't say he'll be a finals MVP, right? Because I think that's kind of out of the question. But if he can help be a key contributor on this Sixers team that can win a championship for the first time since 1983, oh yeah, LeBron wasn't even born in 1983. That's a bookend to a career that we will never, ever, ever see again.
0: The two guys you brought up, right, Kobe and Kareem, with the five titles, I agree that's like who he's chasing, but also he would enter in the category with those guys of winning a championship that perhaps they aren't the best player on the team. Right up to this point, yep. LeBron's rings have come on LeBron James-led teams. Kobe obviously has the Shaq trio. Kareem Abdul-Jabbar, yep, towards the end was winning on Magic's teams. He was picking a team that could take a 40-something-year-old LeBron and potentially get him into that five-ring category, rather than in the past, I think he was looking for more of a like a partner, right? Like me and the team are, yep, equal, and I'm looking for who's going to be my peer here. This time, I do think he was trying to set himself up for, I don't know, 60 games being played or something like that, and yep, knowing I don't have to be the dude until I have to be the dude, and you know, I can pick and choose when those times are.
1: Yeah, I know LeBron understands, and anybody that watches basketball, even a casual viewer, if you're expecting 41, soon to be 42, at least when the season starts, right? If you're expecting him to be the best player on the team, you're not going to win a championship. That's just way too much to ask anybody, even LeBron James. So he's looking at this team. Tyrese Maxey, who we've long known he's been a big fan of. Vijay Achkam, who I think is a really, really, really good young player. Mm-hmm. I think he's going to be one of the better two-way players in the league. Jaylen Brown had an MVP caliber season last year. And Joel Embiid, and we're going to talk about him over the course of the show. Again, a great player when he's on the floor. You just got to make sure he's on the floor. I think he's looking at this team. He was like, look, if I can give them, like you said, 55 to 60 games during the regular season, he showed us last year, this last season, he can be the best player on the floor for an extended stretch. The extended stretch can't be 82 games going into the playoffs. But look what he did when Luka was out, when Austin Reeves was, mm-hmm, out. Look what he did in that first round series against the Houston Rockets. He was the best player on the floor night in and night out. So I think he's looking at this in the terms of, if I can still be a key contributor, but who's going to give me the best possible chance to win a ring, but also where's the best, you know, dismount for a team? And I think Philly was the best dismount team.
0: The underrated, like, MVP for Philly, I think, are those guys you mentioned, Luka and Reeves with the injuries. I'm not sure if they don't get hurt, LeBron's still playing. But I think with those guys going down, he showed himself like, oh, I thought I was on empty, right? I thought the E-light had shown up, but turns out I got like a third of a tank. Like, I've got something, you know, we don't have to get off at the next exit. I might be able to make it, you know, till we hit a rest stop or whatever. Yep. So I think they're underrated MVPs there. Let's hear from one of his former teammates, Iman Shumpert, ESPN NBA analyst. He's excited that is, I don't want to say his old boss, but his old leader, LeBron, chose Philly.
2: I loved to see that he went there, because if this is about winning, which I know LeBron to be a winner from being in the days in Cleveland, if it's about winning, I think this gives him the best chance. You look at Jaylen Brown, who's somebody that carried a Boston team that nobody saw going to be in the running, carried them all through the East. Now understanding that if he's going to take a backseat to anyone, why not take a backseat to LeBron James's mind? Not so much his game, not his ball dominance, but his mind, to understand the pecking order now that you have a balanced attack with a point forward at the hounds of your team, understanding that Maxi and VJ can complement each other with playing faster, and knowing that LeBron James can now control the pace, Joel Embiid reaping benefits, being around him, just keeping himself healthy. And I even think of Anthony Simons, who is a quiet addition, but coming off the bench, somebody that plays a lot like Damian Lillard, can score the ball. I'm excited for this team.
1: Yeah.
0: Somewhere, I mean, Anthony Simons is like, I do play like Damian Lillard. I appreciate that, Shump. But it is a really interesting, especially the starting five. When you put it on paper, you put it on a Twitter graphic, it's a pretty darn enticing place for LeBron to choose to play next.
1: Tim, you know, like, obviously, the game is never played on paper, right? And I think we both understand that. But to your point, even LeBron at 41, you know, on some nights, he could potentially be the fourth or fifth option on offense, which is ridiculous to say for LeBron James. And he looks at that. That's a net positive for him. He doesn't. Now, look, LeBron, all-time leading scorer in the league. Even last year, 41, I think he averaged 26-7 on almost 60% true shooting. I don't expect him to average 20 again on this team. Like, if you get LeBron James at a point where he can average 16, 17 and still give you 7 rebounds and probably 8 assists a game, you would and you get him at 2 years, $8 million. 2 years, $8 million. You take that. I don't care if LeBron is 41 or 51. He still may be playing at 51 at this point. Who knows? But again, you asked me, did he make the right decision? I think he made the right decision. You can tell by that Sixers fan base that they feel this is the best thing possible for them, because this is championship or bust at this point.
0: I should put my biases on Front Street here, since we're going to be talking to each other for a while. I did grow up a Sixers fan. I grew up in South Jersey. I'm of the Iverson era. So there is a certain level of Philly excitement that you're going to hear from me. I'm going to try to be objective, but just know, you know, the red, white, and blue, it's within me. But I'm going to try to connect some dots here for you. Okay. Because I'm like a, the serial killer with the string and the newspaper articles and the Sharpie. Like, I'm doing all of it. So Clutch Sports is connected to LeBron. We all know they're intertwined. Yeah. Mm-hmm. Tyrese Maxey is a Clutch Sports client, as is Kentavious Caldwell-Pope, who we just saw get bought out by Memphis today and is expected to join them in Philly.
1: Yep.
0: But do you know who else is? First of all, Jalen Hurts, Devontae Smith. So all the whole city of Philly is just clutched out.
1: Yeah.
0: There we go. Get the conspiracy theory going, because I got another step to this. Also, Nick Nurse, the head coach of Philly, and they don't represent many coaches. Now, LeBron knows it's hard to throw a team together, right? He's never won a championship in his first year at a location, and he's had four cracks at it. Some of those teams, otherworldly good. Nick Nurse, though, threw Kawhi onto the Raptors in his first year as a coach, and is one of the few guys that can grab that Marc Gasol, Kyle Lowry, Kawhi Leonard, OG Anunoby, Pascal Siakam, and get it working quick enough with Kawhi Leonard only playing 60 games, right? So it's with resting your star and go win the 2019 championship. And Rich Paul obviously has an in-depth knowledge of that, being the person or the agency that represents Nick Nurse. I think Nick Nurse, the coach of Philly, is somehow, I think he's a bigger part of this. I'm not sure how much bigger, but I think he's a bigger part of this in his experience.
1: So, to quote the great Jim Carrey in one of my favorite movies ever, Dumb and Dumber, so you're telling me there's a chance they could do this exactly in year one?
0: Exactly.
1: Hey, look, there hasn't been a repeat championship since 2018. You know, like, again, I think the Knicks should be the favorites coming out of the East next year. Just because they won the championship last year, they earned that respect. But the East next year is going to be a bloodbath. And I think Philly stocked up because they knew this. And to your point, Nick Nurse knows how to win a championship, bringing in a superstar on the fly and having him adjust to the culture around him and the culture around that player adjust to that superstar.
0: The NBA, as it stands right now, is 365 days a year. They're a reality television. Yep. Their popularity is everything that it is because of how this league has developed, and that's where the WNBA is trying to get to. They're playing in their All-Star game tonight. They are led by their commissioner, Kathy Engelbert, and let's just say there's some questions about how long she'll be leading that WNBA. We're going to answer some of those questions coming up next right here on Game Night on ESPN Radio, the ESPN app, and Sirius XM Channel 80.
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16: 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Nobody is doing it bigger and better than Caitlin Clark. Period.
0: Nobody is doing it better than Caitlin Clark. Period. She started off tonight's WNBA All-Star Game with a couple of threes. Actually, a few of them. And she obviously is a big part of the future of the WNBA. This is game night on ESPN Radio, the ESPN app, Sirius XM Channel 80, presented by Progressive Insurance. Hit us up at 888-SAY-ESPN. That's 888-729-3776. I'm Tim Donnelly, Justin Tinsley here as well. The All-Star Game, as it stands right now, 115-106 in favor of Team Spoon, which was drafted by Teresa Witherspoon. And as I said, Justin, Caitlin Clark started it off with three logo threes in the first few minutes. Everybody's going to be excited for that in the marketing department of the WNBA. They have to ride the popularity wave that she is either riding also, or some would say driving. And Kathy Engelbert, their commissioner, is a big part of that. We have some clips here before we dive into maybe the job she is doing. Here's Engelbert on her belief that the WNBA is in a good place, most thankful to the current CBA.
17: I just can't be more proud of these players, how we were able to have so many players sign million-dollar-plus contracts, multi-year contracts, more to come, by the way. So I think we're in a really good place. I know I've interacted with a lot of players, whether it was at WNBA Live or last night, and I mean, the players know it was a hard-fought battle, as many CBAs are in sports, but I think they know the league is in a really good place, and now they're in a revenue share with the league, as you know, because that was part of the CBA. And so I think I feel like at the orange carpet, at a lot of the partner events, a lot of them are getting huge endorsements. Like, we're all kind of gelling from that perspective of, you know, what's good for our players is good for our league, and we'll all benefit from that.
0: If things are going that well, Engelbert must assume that she is going to be the commissioner for next season and long beyond that. Well, let's see, because she was asked just that. Here's WNBA Commissioner Kathy Engelbert being asked if she expects to still be the commissioner next season.
17: Obviously, I am so blessed to be at the helm of this league during this incredible hyper-growth period. So blessed that these players are putting the product on the court they are every night, that they stand for the values that the W has long sought for. So I will just continue to, you know, do my job, execute the strategy because it has been working, make sure we listen to the players, communicate with the players. And so absolutely just love this league.
0: That, once again, WNBA Commissioner Kathy Engelbert. And this, once again, is game night on ESPN Radio. Tim Donnelly with Justin Tinsley. Justin, I'll ask you, what kind of job? How do you evaluate the job that Kathy has done leading the WNBA?
1: You know, in terms of commissioners in major pro sports in America, I don't think we've ever seen a more fascinating case study than Kathy Engelbert, because
0: and there's been some interesting people running leagues.
1: There's been, ooh, buddy, how much time do we have in this segment? But, you know, again, from a business perspective, and that's her background. She comes from corporate America and understands how to run big business and how to generate revenue, which is, of course, what you want in the business world. Done for the WNBA in terms of the revenue generation, as she just said, helping get players these million-dollar contracts, I think is phenomenal. And that may ultimately be her positive legacy out of all this. But there is so many things from a societal and a cultural standpoint that it just feels like she misses the mark on so much. There's a really good article on ESPN.com right now where over 20 sources within the NBA, from players to agents to team owners, front office executives, where they talk about Kathy Engelbert doing a great job from a business and numerical and financial perspective. But when it comes to these issues that the players feel like is very important, the players feel like their personal safety isn't necessarily being, I can't say protected, but at least being valued in a way that they want. They feel like they're dropping the ball. So it feels like she has more time in the WNBA as commissioner in her rearview than she does on her dashboard.
0: The way I look at it is, by the way, the job that she's being asked to do is not easy. When a league is in this insane growth period, it is a difficult path to walk. But the thing that maybe I don't think is happening is when you enter into the rev share portion of your league, you have to start looking at the players as partners. And that's what the best commissioners during these portions were able to do, right? Commissioner during the NBA, when Michael Jordan is having everybody grow, you could have conversations with Mike and ask him things, right? I'll use today as an example. I was watching the All-Star game earlier, WNBA, and I think it was Olivia Miles, kind of like traveled, walked, double dribbled. They didn't call it. She, you know, grabbed the ball, kept going, walked up, laid it up, and then she called a travel on herself. She did the travel move like towards the ref.
1: Yeah, yeah.
0: And I'm going like, nah, that the NBA or a more established league cannot take their All-Star game seriously. Right? During the growth period, Michael Jordan and Dominique Wilkins were taking the dunk contest like it was life and death. Like right now, you need to be using every opportunity to grow, and that's just a favor, right? That like that's just a commissioner looking at the players and saying like, hey, can you do me a solid and advertise the league for us in this All-Star game? Because if you don't, our growth will stagnate, right? The All-Star games have to be the front porch of our organization. So Engelbert is good like on a spreadsheet. I don't know if she's good in a group chat. You know what I mean? I don't know if she's good making a call, and I think you need to be both right now during this growth period because you might have to ask some favors.
1: Tim, I don't get jealous too much, but the spreadsheet and group chat analogy just now, that was a chef's kiss because you nailed it 100% on the head. Again, just because you can make a lot of money, again, which is a great thing, a phenomenal thing, which is what you need in a business setting. But again, if you can't look these players in the eye and relate to them and feel like they can embrace you, then it's never going to be a long-term relationship. So I agree with you. I just don't know if she is going to be the commissioner next year. But what she set in place from a financial perspective, you can't take that away from her either.
0: Yeah, getting the CBA done will be her legacy, right? If the next person is better socially with the league, they'll be able to thrive with their talents because she got a lot of the work done in front of them. They should be emulating the NBA in a lot of ways during that Michael Jordan growth period. The King. Speaking of the NBA, heads to the city of brotherly love. This is game night on ESPN Radio, the ESPN app, as well as SiriusXM Channel 80. And we're going to have more about the King and the NBA and how they're growing their popularity coming up right after this.
15: Coming up on the Monday edition of Unsportsmanlike with Chris Canty, Michelle Smallman, and me, Evan Cohen, as NFL teams continue to report to training camp, we'll look ahead to some of the bigger QB battles left to be answered. It's Unsportsmanlike, 6 a.m. Eastern, right here on ESPN Radio, ESPN2, and ESPNU.
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20: I'm Sean Ryder. The WNBA All-Star Game has just gone final in Chicago, and Team Spoon outlasts Team Coop 129-122. New York Liberty's Jonquel Jones with 22 points, 13 rebounds, 8 assists. Caitlin Clark with 17 points and 21 minutes in the win. After LeBron James made his final decision, another veteran will be heading to Philadelphia. It's Kentavious Caldwell-Pope. He will sign a one-year deal with the 76ers after agreeing on a buyout with the Grizzlies, reports ESPN's Shams Charania. Everything has gone final in Major League Baseball, and a Chicago All-Star had himself a night in Pittsburgh.
21: And he lines one to deep right field. This ball's got a chance. Gone. Home run, Pete Crow Armstrong. And the Cubs now lead 10-0. A line drive to the stands in right. You can hear the Cub fans here at PNC Park. And Pete now is a triple shy of a cycle.
20: On the Cubs radio network, he wouldn't complete the cycle, but Pete Crow Armstrong, that two-run homer, is 20-30, had four hits and three RBIs as the Cubs overwhelmed the Pirates 11-0. Shota Imanaga, six scoreless in the win. Paul Skeens giving up five runs over five and a third in the loss. He's now 9-9. Orioles defeat the Braves 3-2 on a Dylan Beavers walk-off single. Braves blank the Guardians 3-0. Nick Martinez, the winner, going six scoreless with no walks. Yankees take the Phillies 3-1. Phillies' fourth straight loss. Padres over the Marlins 7-2. Miami's dropped 11 straight. And the Royals defeat the Tigers 3-2.
15: Hey, it's Evan Cohen coming up Monday. As NFL teams continue to report to training camp, we'll look ahead to some of the bigger QB battles left to be answered. It's on Sportsmanlike, 6 a.m. Eastern, right here on ESPN Radio, ESPN2, and ESPNU.
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22: The Sixers were not even in the picture, were not on the map until Bob Myers and Mike Gansey went out there and traded for Jaylen Brown. So LeBron James looked at that roster.
23: I'm shocked by this. I think this right here puts the Philadelphia 76ers right there with the New York Knicks as the favorites in the Eastern Conference. Hold on, wait.

0: Game night on ESPN Radio, the ESPN app, and Sirius XM Channel 80. 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An underrated winner of LeBron James going to Philly is definitely Meek Mill. His royalties and streaming numbers are going way up. I'm Tim Donnelly, Justin Tinsley here with me. And joining us now is also, I would say, somebody who's one of the low-key winners of LeBron James going to Philly, because he's going to have a heck of a time covering that team. It is Paul Hudrick, editor-in-chief at Liberty Ballers. Paul, we appreciate your time. We're going to start by, hopefully you can set aside the fun and enjoyment you're going to have covering Philly, because aside from that, do you think this was the right decision for LeBron to choose the Philadelphia 76ers?
1: I think when you look at the totality of everything and all the other spots he could have gone, I think I am of the belief, and I don't think I'm being biased when I say I think from a basketball standpoint, this is the best fit for him. He just kind of fits really perfectly into the starting group. I mean, you have all this firepower with Maxey, with Embiid, now with Jaylen Brown. You needed kind of like a point forward type player. They need help on the glass. LeBron's always been a really good rebounder. And just a general basketball IQ to kind of bring it all together and be that sort of connective piece. I mean, I think he's a perfect fit. Like, I think he elevates this team more than he elevates maybe some of those other teams. I mean, sure, everywhere he goes, he's a great fit, and everywhere he goes, he's going to elevate the team. But I just think with the Sixers, it's just a little bit different. And I think, like, again, when you just look at, you know, Cleveland, Miami, those are places, if he goes back there, it's a love fest. Those places love him. It's going to be like that. In Philly, there's going to be real pressure to win. And I think, to LeBron's credit, I think he's embracing that. I think he wants that pressure. He wants to win. And not to say he wouldn't have wanted to win in those other places and those other teams aren't trying to win, but I just think it's a little bit different, because clearly there's a honeymoon stage in Philly, but at some point, that pressure is going to get dialed up, and that's what everyone is going to expect for him to deliver a championship to the Sixers.
2: So, Paul, I want to ask you, what do you say to people who feel like, as ridiculously talented as this starting lineup is on paper, it's also a lot of ball-dominant guys as well?
1: Yeah, I mean, look, that's something they're all going to have to figure out. Everyone's going to have to sacrifice something. Look, Tyrese Maxey just made his first All-NBA team. Joel Embiid is a former MVP in this league. Jaylen Brown's a Finals MVP. Like, and then you even have an up-and-coming guy like Vijay Ejikun, who I think is destined for stardom. I think he's that good. I think he's on that path. Clearly, he's going to have to take on, you know, a little bit of a backseat with an offensive role with all these talented veterans. So I think it's just going to be, and I think LeBron, again, going back to the initial point, like, he's just a perfect guy to sort of bring it all together. He's done this many times, you know, when he was in Miami, when he was in Cleveland, when he's been on Olympic teams. Like, he knows what it's like for guys to kind of have to put their ego aside, put their, you know, all that other stuff aside and figure it out as a group. I'll say this. I don't think there is going to be a single player more motivated in the NBA this season than Jaylen Brown, when you consider everything, like the way that guy's name has been dragged through the mud, even before the trade happened, after the trade happened, all the analytics stuff, all of this, you know, smartest guy in the room. Like, he, you know, has to be a first option, doesn't, you know, all these things. I think you're going to get a very motivated version of Jaylen Brown. I think Joel Embiid as well. Like, this is a guy who, let's be realistic. Like, this is what everyone talked about when you were kind of dissecting, does LeBron James, like, what is the best fit? People would say, well, the Sixers might.

0: the Clutch Sports element of it all, right? Clutch Sports, obviously connected to LeBron. Tyrese Maxey is a client. Kentavious Caldwell-Pope, who appears to be joining them after being bought out by Memphis, a client. Nick Nurse is a client. I was joking earlier, even Jalen Hurts and Devontae Smith on the Eagles are clients. Is Rich Paul the puppeteer of the Philadelphia 76ers now, and is everyone cool with that?
1: Well, look, if it takes signing Kentavious Caldwell-Pope to get LeBron James in the door, I think every other team would have gladly done the same exact thing. But look, I think there's certainly some of that's an element, right? I mean, it's got to be. We can't be naive about that. But at the same time, there's a reason why Tyrese Maxey was kind of handpicked by Clutch. Like, they just knew this guy coming out of Kentucky was just, this is the way he was sort of wired, that he was a winning basketball player, that he is, you know, his mantra is always 1% better every day. I mean, this is the guy you want to be the face of your franchise. He's a perfect player to be that. So I do think there's a little bit of that, you know, LeBron, Rich Paul, and those guys picked Tyrese Maxey. Like, they wanted Tyrese Maxey for this reason. But I do think there is, like, they've built a relationship over the years, him and Tyrese. They've worked out together over every summer. There's an ongoing joke that Tyrese would, you know, try to beat LeBron to the gym, and LeBron just wouldn't have it and would force himself to get up earlier and earlier every time. So, I mean, I think there is certainly like a big brother, little brother relationship there, even, you know, aside from the Clutch element of it all. But, yeah, like, sure, that's going to be a part of it. Like you mentioned, Nick Nurse is even a Clutch client. So all of that is a factor. And don't forget, Bob Myers and Rich Paul also have a pretty strong relationship, so I'm sure that was a factor. Mike Gansey played against LeBron in high school. If you didn't know, like, LeBron was the Mr. Ohio basketball player in when he was a sophomore. Mike Gansey finished second as a senior. So, like, there are a lot of just random kind of LeBron connections with the Sixers. If the Clutch factor was what sealed the deal, I don't think anyone's going to lose any sleep over that.
2: So I think we all know that anytime LeBron joins a team, the focus and the championship attention increases tenfold. And you mentioned this player earlier, but I really want to know, what does this do for a guy like Joel Embiid, a former MVP, but is still looking to get to the Eastern Conference Finals and beyond?
1: I think it just adds a little bit more extra motivation. I was already on board with thinking, you know, him and Jaylen Brown, I thought that was going to be really good for him, because I think he needs, not to say, look, these guys are all great and they all get motivation from different places, but like when Jimmy Butler was here, Jimmy Butler pushed Joel Embiid, and I think Joel Embiid really responded to that, and I think he's going to respond to Jaylen Brown, and he's certainly going to respond to a guy with the cachet of a LeBron James, because look, these guys, like LeBron, on top of just being great, I mean, he's a winner. He's won. He's won at every stop he's been at. I mean, that's just what he does. And when you look at the Sixers and some of the players they brought in, and it's, you know, no disrespect to guys like Paul George and James Harden, who are future Hall of Famers, great players, but they haven't won. And so I think when you bring in a LeBron James, when you bring in a Jaylen Brown, they have this championship experience, this championship background. They know what it takes. They know what it's going to take to do that. And I think with Joel Embiid, having guys who have accomplished that, and then especially, again, a guy like LeBron James, who has accomplished everything, I just think his voice is going to carry so much with Joel and with the rest of the guys in the locker room. So I think, again, motivation just to win, because he hasn't won, because he knows the stigma that's out there about him with the injury issues and the health concerns. He knows all that's out there, so there's definitely that motivation. And, again, I just think LeBron is going to push him. Jaylen Brown is going to push him, and I think it's going to work out. And I think, the health is what matters the most to me. I think he's a motivated player. I think he's still, you know, when he's healthy, a great player. Is he going to be healthy though? I think that's the biggest sticking point.
0: Paul, we appreciate your time. I saw on social media you were telling Sixers fans, with all they've been through, to enjoy this and kind of look around. You do the same. The entire NBA world is going to be trained on Philly for the next year. So you enjoy it as well, all right?
1: Yeah, we will, man. Thank you. Appreciate it.
0: Once again, that is Paul Hudrick, editor-in-chief at Liberty Ballers. And he's given us a little insight into what that team might look like. As I said, it's day two of the LeBron era in Philly, and every day is only going to get more and more and more complicated, if we're being real. the game.

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0: There we go. 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That's 888-729-3776. I'm Tim Donnelly. Justin Tinley. I keep wanting to call you Justice, but I think it's just because you've been fair today. I think you've been fair and balanced today. Justin Tinsley here with me. And I'm just going to jump right into it. There was a few weeks ago, I saw grainy footage. Somebody was like over a fence through a hedge, and it was a giant. It was Aaron Donald working out at the Los Angeles Rams facility. And as a fan of the NFL, I just went like, oh, no. It's like the Jurassic Park when the water starts rippling, because they had already traded for Myles Garrett. The offense is what the offense is. Sean McVay is what he is. And Aaron Donald might be coming back, or at least he was kicking the tires a little bit here. Justin, what does that do to the Rams and the NFL if that – again, monster decides he's not quite done playing in the NFL?
10: You remember the movie Friday, and obviously the character Debo, played by the late great Tiny Lister. Whenever he would ride up on his bike, it would be like the Jaws theme, like dun dun dun dun. It really feels like Aaron Donald is Debo, and he's riding on a bike, and sooner or later, he's going to show up. I would be more surprised if he doesn't come back. I would be there it is right there. Like, and every quarterback, especially in the NFC West, is thinking like, oh, dear God, you mean to tell me there's Myles Garrett right here? There's Aaron Donald right here? What the hell are we? It's like Geno Smith when he saw Aaron Donald coming to him that one time. He was like, oh, hell. Well, I couldn't even say what he really said. I think he's coming back. There's just way too much, you know, blood in the water if we're going with the Jaws thing.
0: I didn't play in the NFL, but I played quarterback at the University of Delaware, and I can tell you it would have been a big help if we had the Jaws music letting us know when there were sharks in the water. you don't get the music to go like, you know, as soon as that starts getting quicker and quicker, you'd throw it away. You'd be like, oh, he's nearby. Here we go. Let it fly. Quarterbacks do not get that, and that's why Aaron Donald gets so many of them from their blind side. Let's hear from his coach, Sean McVay, Rams head coach, obviously on the possibility of one of the best players he's ever coached, Aaron Donald, coming out of retirement to once again be one of the best players he's coaching.
12: For those of you guys that do know Aaron, he's very diligent. Anything that he does all in. And so he's going through a very strict regimen and process that was similar to what he did when he played. See how his body responds and feels. And then we've had some things that we'll just kind of, you know, check up on each other, and then we'll see when we have more information whether or not we're going to give it a go or whether or not he's going to continue to enjoy what he's been doing for the last couple years. But if that is something that he wants to do, we are going to, you know, try to be able to make that happen. And so I genuinely do not have an answer on whether he is or isn't. I know he's preparing himself to be able to make that decision, and if he feels good, then you guys know he's going to be ready to rock.
0: There's a saying in college football, always be recruiting. I think that entire answer was spoken to all of us, but there was an audience of one. That was I'm trying to say everything that Aaron Donald wants me to say, and nothing that could potentially upset him or make him think I'm not in the right state of mind that he wants me to be. So I'm going to take a step back here, Justin. I'm going to float a theory at you here.
10: Okay, let's hear it.
0: In sports, the I wouldn't say overwhelming consensus, but the majority, if a great player joins a bunch of other great players, call it a super team, that's criticized, right? Like LeBron, you know, every good thing he's done, every time he joins a team with other all-stars, he gets criticized. Kevin Durant gets criticized. It always happens, right? Isn't this maybe even a worse version of that if he comes back? Where he's like, I'll retire unless my job is so easy because Myles Garrett's lined up right next to me. Then I'll consider coming out. And then when we win the Super Bowl, everyone's going to be like, oh, Aaron Donald came back and won. Like, if you're retired until your team is so good that they're like the favorite to win the Super Bowl, and then you're like, I guess I could put in a little bit of practice time, and you know, maybe I'll see you week 9. He's not gonna be there week 1, right? Like, if he's not committed yet, like, you'll see me for the playoff run. It's kind of like super team vibes, just instead of like, you're not even definitely putting in the work, you're only putting in the work for a super team, or else you'll just go sit by the pool. I don't know what he does in his free time, play ping pong. It's a little super teamy to me, but I think because we all like Aaron Donald, we're just going to act like it's not.
10: I know what Aaron Donald does in his free time. He goes to the gym and curls like 120-pound weights. I tried to do that the other day. I almost dislocated my shoulder. So I was like, I tried to do the Aaron Donald workout. Nope, don't do the Aaron Donald workout because none of us are Aaron Donald. But here's the thing, Tim. You're not wrong in what you said, but the fact that he would be coming back or potentially coming back to the team that he with, he would be coming back to the only team that he ever played for. I don't think people are going to look at it as like, he's just trying to ride the coattails and get another Super Bowl. If you have the opportunity to add Aaron Donald to your team, you're going to take it. And damn sure the Los Angeles Rams will. Look, here's the thing. The Super Bowl's in Los Angeles again. And if he can come back and win another Super Bowl in Los Angeles, why wouldn't he try it? And to your point, I agree with what you said. He's not coming back for week one. He's a hired gun at this point. Like, hey, come back week six, week seven. Come back around Halloween. We'll embrace you with open arms. But listening to that Sean McVay quote, I'm like 80-20. He's coming back for sure.
0: That's the best kind of drama. Will you get the best defensive player of a generation back? That's the best kind of drama. Their division rival, the Niners, they're having the bad kind of drama. The Brandon Ayuk drama, the Kyle Shanahan car accident drama. Let's hear from John Lynch, their GM, on if he has a timeline or if there even is a timeline for Kyle Shanahan's return, because the head coach is going to be limited during training camp after a car snafu.
13: Kyle is doing good. He's got some bumps and bruises. He did suffer a concussion in the accident. Has some lingering effects from that concussion. And, you know, we're kind of treating this. We don't have a protocol for staff members when it comes to concussions, but we do with players, and it's become very helpful. So Kyle basically is going to be, like, in the protocol, and we're going to let the condition, the doctors dictate how he comes back, when he comes back. He's been in the building, so we've seen him. He's, you know, it's kind of like we do with our players, a phased back approach. You know, number one for Kyle and the Shanahan family is getting him back right. He's a tremendous head coach. But this is bigger than that. This is about his well-being. And we're going to take the time necessary.
0: I'll tell you this, the Bill Belichick Patriots are the only group I've ever seen that thrive in drama, and we're about to find out if the Niners are also of that breed, because there is drama, and again, the Brandon Ayuk situation, there seems to be a million levels to it. That team is swirling in it right now.
10: I'll just say this, I don't know how in the hell NFL coach gets in a car accident and we don't find out about it immediately, especially the head coach of one of the most prominent teams in the league. That's insane to me.
0: I'll tell you what, it's a credit to his circle, right? Secrets stay secrets in Kyle Shanahan's circle. Maybe he has the same friends as LeBron James, because LeBron James has shocked us in every free agency decision. And I'm going like, no one leaked that. No one? And he's in Philly. A new beginning. This is Game Night on ESPN Radio, the ESPN app, and SiriusXM Channel 80.
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17: An attack in Germany. I'm Chris DeMayo, Fox News. One person is dead and 16 injured after a van slams into a crowd in Berlin, Germany. It happened at an LGBTQ event. Berlin police identifying a suspect and says he has ties to Islamic circles. U.S. Central Command reports that it disabled a tanker after the vessel allegedly attempted to run the U.S. blockade near the Strait of Hormuz.
18: For 13 nights in a row, U.S. forces targeted military positions inside Iran. Last night, quiet for the first time in those 2 weeks. President Trump has talked repeatedly over the last few days about consideration of a possible massive attack on Iran. But the president made sure to say all options for the U.S. still on the table. Things not completely quiet. Some military activity on the Gulf of Oman. A merchant ship tried to run the U.S. blockade of Iran's naval ports. It was warned four times and then disabled by the U.S. military.
17: Fox's Steve Harrigan. Maine Democrats electing former state Senate President Troy Jackson in a landslide vote as their party's nominee to challenge Republican Senator Susan Collins.
19: This is what you need to know so far about what we're learning about Troy Jackson. He did have a warm welcome on stage. He talked two times in a matter of like 2 hours inside. The former Maine Senate president has the support of nearly every single delegate across the state. Backed by Senator Bernie Sanders, Jackson supports progressive policies, including Medicare for all and also abolishing ICE. It was only a few hours. And then he walked out ready to take on Collins in November. Jackson will face longtime Republican Senator Susan Collins in one of the country's most closely watched Senate races. Democrats see Maine as a key opportunity in their effort to win back control of the Senate.
17: Fox's Alexis McAdams. Jackson replaces Graham Plattner, who withdrew after allegations of sexual assault. Plattner addressing voters in a social media video and has denied those allegations. 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
0: 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That's 888-729-3776. I'm Tim Donnelly, Justin Tinsley, along for the ride as well. LeBron James, a Sixer, which is exciting for Sixers fans, but it also immediately becomes, for anybody that's ever played basketball, coached basketball, watched basketball, played video game basketball, it becomes an immediate, really interesting puzzle to try to solve. Where does he fit into? How does he fit into the roster that the Sixers have put together? Because they were still answering that question without LeBron, adding Jaylen Brown most obviously to a group with Joel Embiid and Tyrese Maxey and Vijay Edgecombe and others. So with that being the table setting, Justin, how does LeBron fit into the Philadelphia 76ers roster?
10: He's going into this understanding that he is not the first option on offense anymore. And I don't think he signed there thinking or wanting to be that, honestly. I think he is going to be, you know, the Obi-Wan Kenobi of this team. He's going to be that guy that gives on the court wisdom and real time teaching to guys like Vijay Edgecombe and Tyrese Maxey. He's going to be that guy on the court with Jaylen Brown, basically saying, hey, go attack, go do that. And when you need me to get a bucket, when you need me to get a big rebound, when you need me to find the open man in the corner to pitch for like a clutch three, he will do all of that. I think he's going to fit in with the Sixers well, because he showed it last year with the Lakers when obviously that team was the proverbial keys were given to Luka Doncic and then Austin Reeves on a lot of nights being the second option on offense. We saw LeBron fit well into like, hey, I can play off the ball. I can still make an impact off the ball. And I expect to see that honestly and more remixed and souped up in Philly because there's so many more offensive options on that team, and honestly there's a lot more defensive options on the team as well.
0: My answer to does LeBron fit in Philly, I'm gonna cheat, right? I'm just gonna let everybody know this is a borderline a cop-out answer. I think LeBron fits everywhere.
10: Yeah,
0: I think he's to use an analogy, I think what is O negative blood, I think, is the one that like you can donate to everybody, right? And it's like, yeah, you ask, like, oh, what, you know, what's your blood type? But if you're giving them O negative, it's kind of like, it doesn't really matter. I just want to write it down on this form before we do the procedure, right? Like, LeBron can fit anywhere because he morphs into the shape that you have available, right? He's led the league in assists. He's led the league in points. Most often, he doesn't lead the league in anything, but he does everything at like a top five level. So it's really, you know, what did the Sixers need from him when healthy and in the minutes where he's, you know, putting the pedal to the floor, which I do think he'll coast a little bit this year, you know, just conserve energy. But when he's going for it, he is what you need. The part that I think is interesting is it's surprising to me that he picked Philly, right? I don't want to act like every decision he's made in free agency hasn't been surprising, though. I was surprised he went to Miami with the decision. I was surprised he went back to Cleveland. I was surprised he went to L.A. So this is another surprise. But I do think they've almost always been the right basketball decision for him. And I think he looked at the Philly roster and saw a lot of high IQ basketball players. Everybody, I don't know if you've seen it. I'm sure you have. The social media graphic of all the usage rates.
10: Yeah.
0: And if you add up like their five usage rates, it equals like 160%. And everyone's like, I don't know what they're going to do with this. I decided to count something else. LeBron last year was seventh in the NBA in assists. Maxey was 15th. Jaylen Brown was 34th. Edgecombe in a very complimentary role was 43rd. Joel Embiid as a center, if he would have played enough games to qualify for stat rankings, would have been 47th. Their entire starting lineup is in the top 50 in assists per game in the NBA. The usage, who cares? They're going to be looking for each other. I think we got to start asking if there's enough selfishness, right? Like if everyone's a top 50 passer, do they have somebody that's just going to step in and score 30? Because they're all very high IQ. They make the right play. It's just in all their situations last year, the right play was so often ending with them you know, deciding the possession with either a shot or a turnover.
10: And I think that's where LeBron comes into this. He's going to be like, hey, Tyrese Maxey, this is your, I came to your team. Jaylen Brown, you were a top 5-6 MVP candidate last year. Joel Embiid, you can still very much be in your prime right now. If obviously you have to stay healthy. I think LeBron is going to be that voice of reason and that voice of leadership for that team. Because again, if the 76ers are expecting 35-year-old LeBron James, you're not getting that. And you don't need that from him. What you need is that you need him to be the driver. Driver of the car doesn't always mean go out and get 30, 35 a night. Just like get us to the exit. Make sure everybody is in place. Let Tyrese Maxey get his 30 and 10. Let Jaylen Brown get his 35 and 5 on some nights. That's what LeBron's role is going to be. And that's why I think he's going to fit into this offense. And even more importantly, this defense as well, because no one, and I mean no one, sees a basketball court like LeBron James. He is a savant of savants. Excuse me.
0: Let's hear from one of ESPN's basketball analysts from NBA Today. Here's Monica McNutt on how LeBron will fit into Philly's offense.
20: Well, I still think, as excited as we are about LeBron James, y'all, Joel Embiid is a huge swing piece in this one. What does that look like? But the thing about LeBron James is he can play multiple positions on the floor. So if he is in that four position, Malika, and Joel Embiid is potentially healthy, you've got a threat in terms of scoring in the paint, you've got an outstanding facilitator, and you've got a high basketball IQ guy that will take the shots that are given off of this offense. Now, you got to look at the rest of the offense, right? The speed of Edgecombe and Maxey already made this Philadelphia 76ers squad more dangerous than I think people were prepared for this past season.
21: Yep.
20: They're only going to take a step forward. And then you look at what Jaylen Brown has done in his previous role with the Celtics team that most people thought did not have the adequate amount of talent to compete in the East and what he was able to do. So I think to me, the elements of this team that make them most dangerous is that they will be able to both play fast and a powerful style of basketball.
0: Here's the thing. The basketball fit could take some time. Okay, and LeBron knows that as well as anybody. The Heatles took some time. His Cavs teams took some time. It could take some time. The best fit is the fit he provided Philly when he decided to agree to a 2-year, $8 million deal. The financial fit is otherworldly. I was looking at it earlier today. His cash this year, in year one of his 2-year deal with the second year being a player option, is nestled right between, as far as like highest paid NBA players, Javonte Green and Pat Connaughton. And Pat Connaughton is in Charlotte just for the vibes. He's there like just to be like controlling the aux in the locker room. And for basically that price, Philly's getting LeBron James. So if it is 70% of what we consider LeBron James, it's 500% of what you should be getting for like $3.8 million cash this year. So the basketball fit can take some time because the financial fit is so darn good.
10: Again, I said this earlier. If you can get LeBron James for 2 years, $8 million, this is a 41-year-old LeBron James who just averaged 26-7 on damn near 60% true shooting percentage. Any team in the league will take that. Any team in the league, and if they tell you they don't want it, they're lying to you. Or maybe there's another reason that I just don't know about. But again, Tim, like we talk about offense and like, oh, is there enough basketballs to go around? I'm not worried about that at all. But the thing that most fascinates me about this LeBron venture in Philadelphia, potentially his last stop, which I do think is his last stop, is not the offensive side. I think he is going to work wonders on the defensive side. Not that I think he's going to be first team or second team or even third team all defense, but to use a football analogy, and I think you'll appreciate this.
0: Oh yeah,
10: he's going to be the mic on defense because he's going to tell Tyrese, get over here, Jaylen Brown, get over here, Joel, get here, VJ, pick him up. He is going to be the mic on that defense, and I think it's going to be really. Everybody's talking about the offense, and which I get, I totally understand, but I'm excited to see this Philly team from a defensive standpoint.
0: Get him the green dot. Put the radio in his helmet. Let him call the plays. I do think it. We used to talk about it all the time. His photographic memory. I feel like we haven't talked about it as much, but he's just putting more photos in it every year. He's got a billion years of photos now. That's a deep library of references he can turn to. The fit for LeBron in Philly, we just discussed it. What about the fit for the guy that's there, the tree trunk that everybody's building around, Joel Embiid? How much pressure is now on that guy to stay healthy and get it done? Well, this is Game Night on ESPN Radio, the ESPN app, and Sirius XM Channel 80.
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0: on ESPN Radio, the ESPN app, Sirius XM Channel 80, presented by Progressive Insurance. I'm Tim Donnelly, Justin Tinsley here as well. When the LeBron James move happens, the ripples go in a million different directions. It branches off into a million different directions. But a lot of them are how LeBron's going to impact or mentor or the things he can teach, which is great if you're 25-year-old Tyrese Maxey. It's great if you're second-year Vijay Edgecombe and everyone's so excited about your potential. It might be even better if you're LeBaron Filon, their 22nd overall pick rookie. I do think it's a little different if you're a veteran who's established, who might look at LeBron more as a peer, whether it's true or not. That's what you try to convince yourself. And it really focuses in on two people, for me at least, on the Sixers roster. It's Joel Embiid and it's Jaylen Brown. Now, the difference is Jaylen Brown already has an NBA championship. So he's kind of already bona fide, right? Like the cover charge to get into a bunch of cool conversations is, do you have one ring at least? He's got the cover charge. Joel Embiid's still being kept out by the bouncer from those cool conversations, right? He doesn't have the cover charge. So you put this team together, there's a lot of young guys that feel like they're going to be competing for the next 10 years. There's some old guys that already have their legacies intact with championships. And then there's Joel Embiid. How much pressure is on the former MVP to not only stay healthy, but play well and ultimately win and maybe be the best player or one of the two best players on that championship-winning roster?
1: I'm going to be honest with you, Tim. How this plays out for Joel Embiid, playing with LeBron James, where they can go with this Philly team. This is the best Philly team he has ever played on. In the course of his professional career, how this era of his career pans out, it's going to determine if he makes the Hall of Fame. Every NBA, wow. Every eligible NBA MVP, obviously that's retired, has made the Hall of Fame. Derrick Rose, he's still a few years away from eligibility. When you look at the active former MVPs that are still playing in basketball, obviously LeBron, they may just eliminate the waiting rule and just induct him immediately, right? Like, you can induct
0: Wayne Gretzky style.
1: Yeah, exactly. I mean, technically LeBron's already in the Hall of Fame. He was on the Redeem team and that got inducted into the Hall of Fame. We know Jokic is going to be inducted into the Hall of Fame. We know Giannis is going to be inducted into the Hall of Fame. So like, you look at those guys, you look at Joel Embiid, yes, he's a former MVP. One, the health issues are such a huge black cloud, scarlet letter, whatever you want to call it, on his career. But also, the dude's never made a conference finals. Yes, he may have the MVP, he may have the numbers in a sense, but he doesn't necessarily have the resume of what you would think a former MVP, a player of his talent and caliber would have to make fame. Again, if they make the Eastern Conference Finals, if they make the finals, if they win the finals, then yes, we're talking about his career totally different. So when you look at this Philly roster, yes, Tyrese Maxey is still young. Vijay Etchkum obviously is going into his second year. Jaylen Brown, he's already a finals MVP. He's already got at least one ring. The most pressure on this Sixers team, I would venture to say the most pressure on any individual player in the league is now Joel Embiid, because what excuse do you have?
0: It's a great point, and I think there's a cross-sports parallel that I'm going to bring up here in a second, but on the line of no more excuses, somebody I'm very fond of, big fan of, Freddie Coleman, the host of Freddie and Harry, talked about there being no more excuses for Joel Embiid on their show, and this is what it sounded like.
2: The signing makes no more excuse for Joel Embiid. He has now run out of excuses and run out of time. If they can't get it done in the 2 years of the player option involving LeBron James, if he thought fingers were pointed at him before not getting this franchise out of the second round, they're really going to be a bunch of fingers pointing in the direction of Joel Embiid. Not Maxey, not Brown, not James, but Embiid.
0: Here's where I think Joel Embiid is right now. And he's early. He's earlier in his career, but he has more injuries, so it's like, you know, the translation is the same. I think it's very similar to when Matt Stafford went to the Rams, because there's a lot of, like, you know, if you watch the tape, he's great. He's unbelievable. He's a Hall of Famer. But then there's everyone else that just counts things going like, you know, no rings, no this, no that. He's not on the level of these other legends of his era, even though he has, you know, some accolades. And then once you win the ring, everybody starts talking about him differently. Now Matt Stafford is now the just leveled up. You know, Matt Ryan's in his rearview mirror. Joe Flacco's in his rearview mirror. These other guys that were kind of nearby. And Joel Embiid to me is similar. Even in how we discuss their falling short, right? When Matt Stafford fell short with the Lions, there was always the context. Oh, but they're not good at this. Oh, he was him, Calvin Johnson, and nobody else. With Philly, there was always someone else to blame, right? It was, oh, well, that's James Harden. Or, oh, you know, they didn't put together the right roster. Oh, Paul George was hurt. Or, oh, this and oh, that. Now, what you said, no excuses. What Freddie said, no excuses. Like, if you can't win with this group, just like if Matt Stafford couldn't win with Cooper Kupp and Aaron Donald and Sean McVay and you put together Big Wit up front, like you put everything together, if you can't win, we're going to level you down. But if you do win, even if it's because of everyone else and not because of you, we'll vault you up, right? Because all you need to do is get that ring.
1: So, Tim, what you're telling me here is I think I'm picking up what you're putting down. Aaron Donald doesn't need to come back to the Los Angeles Rams. Aaron Donald needs to sign with the Philadelphia 76ers, and then we can make sure that Joel Embiid will get the respect that he deserves, right? Or the respect. Oh, there it is again. Yeah, look, if any city in the world will appreciate the Jaws theme, if any city in the world can appreciate a cold-blooded killer on offense and certainly on defense, it's the city of brotherly love. It's Philadelphia. But in all seriousness, man, this is all about Joel Embiid. And he's that good of a player. He won a gold medal with LeBron James a couple of years ago in the 2024 Olympics. So he understands the pressure that comes with playing with LeBron. Pressure is a privilege. Pressure is indeed a privilege because people expect you to do things. So out of question or out of pocket to say, like, hey, look, man, out of any player in the league right now, we're looking at you to get the job done. You have no more excuses. None.
0: I mean, Philly already traded A.J. Brown for Jaylen Brown, right? Like, we can cross sports. I'm good with it if Aaron Donald wants to come back. You think I'm excited for a LeBron and Embiid pick and roll? I'm excited for a LeBron-Aaron Donald pick and roll. It's when it comes to pressure, to bring it back more serious, when it comes to pressure for Joel Embiid, it is the best kind of pressure. You would much rather have every tool at your disposal and know if it doesn't work out, it's on me, than the opposite, right? There are guys that go through their entire career and don't know if they're good enough to step up in an NBA Finals. And it's not their fault. They were just never in that situation. So Joel Embiid, I mean, how many times do you think he's watched in his mind's eye, when he closes his eyes at night, that Kawhi Leonard buzzer beater just bouncing on the rim? And he has a chance to replace that memory and have LeBron James jumping into his arms instead of him crumbling to the ground after that buzzer beater. He has a chance to change that memory. It's pressure, but it's opportunity more than that.
1: The pages are blank right now. He has the opportunity to write, I don't want to say the ending because I don't think his career is about to end right now, but he has the opportunity to redirect the narrative that's followed him his entire career. Again, pressure is a privilege, Tim. It's a privilege.
0: And on top of all of that, does need a little good fortune, can't always control injuries. So if he crumbles that way, it's going to be hard to watch and it'll be a bummer. But you hope maybe because they have so much talent, they can rest him at times and play that game so he's good to go in the postseason when it matters most. Trying to break a 43-year drought? 43 years? Whew. This is Game Night on ESPN Radio, the ESPN app, and SiriusXM Channel 80.
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16: Here's Clark on the drive. Backs it away. Wants Jones. Finds her. Jones, a three, is good. Jonquel Jones, the favorite right now for MVP. 20 points, 12 rebounds, 7 assists.
15: Ryan Rucco with a call on ABC. New York Liberty's Jonquel Jones was named the MVP, finished with 22 points, 13 rebounds, and 8 assists as Team Spoon defeated Team Coop 129-122. Caitlin Clark with 17 points in 21 minutes. A baseball trade. ESPN's Jeff Passan reports the Nationals are dealing third baseman Curtis Meade to the Red Sox for lefty starter Connelly Early. Meade has 17 homers and 48 RBIs this season. Early is 7-5 with a 3.44 ERA this season. On the scoreboard, the Dodgers make it 4 straight wins. They go to 67-38 on the season. A 4-3 victory over the Mets in Queens. The winner, Yoshinobu Yamamoto, goes to 11-6, allowed one run over 6 innings. Cardinals shut down the Reds 7-0 behind Andre Pallante, the winner. He's 11-6, 7 scoreless with scattering just 2 hits with 8 strikeouts. Rangers take down the Mariners 7-1. Seattle has dropped 4 straight, and Texas now has a 2.5 game first place lead on Seattle. Nathan Eovaldi, the winner, 7 solid, goes to 10-8. Astros get their 5th straight win. 4-1 over the White Sox. Brewers get their 65th win of the season, 8-5 over the Rockies.
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0: 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I'm Tim Donnelly, Justin Tinsley here as well, and joining us to talk about his former teammate, who he won a couple of championships alongside, to talk about LeBron James, is Norris Cole, as I mentioned, two-time NBA champion with the Heat. Norris, we appreciate you for taking the time. We're all trying to I feel like we spent the last 20 years trying to decipher what LeBron is thinking. As somebody that knows him significantly better than any of us, why do you think LeBron chose Philly for his next stop?
18: Well, I mean, he said it. I only can take it for what he said. He said he was looking for basketball happiness, and the thing is, we were all trying to figure out what does that look like for him, and he made it clear he wanted to play on a team with talent. You know, obviously he went there because they have talent. They have talent that's young with VJ and Maxi. They also have seasoned, experienced talents in JB and Joel Embiid, and they have a coach there who's won it all before. So basketball happiness looks like a roster who can win it this year. Normally LeBron wins it in his second year, but this year it looks like they have a chance. And so he defined it for us. We don't have to guess. He let us know exactly what he wanted, and he made that decision.
1: So, Norris, we were talking about this before we came back on the air. You were a rookie in 2012 when the Heat won their first championship with LeBron. That was 14 mm-hmm. years ago. And now he's about to enter another season in 2026. It'll be his 24th season. How do you conceptualize just how rare and just how remarkable what we're watching actually is?
18: Yeah, I always say this. We have to make sure we don't take him for granted. You know, I know, you know, we watch everything he does. You know, everyone has an opinion on it, and now every opinion is public. But we have to appreciate this because we won't never see this again in our lifetime. A guy that plays 24 seasons and not just play 24 seasons, be impactful all 24 seasons. Every franchise he goes to, that franchise increases in net worth. That franchise increases in sales. That franchise always is relevant and has a chance to win championships. And so we need to make sure that we appreciate him. And, you know, I definitely appreciate him, but I think the world needs to make sure they appreciate him. Whether you like how he does it or not, doesn't matter. It's appreciate the fact that he sustained greatness for 24 years, and that's rare.
0: That voice you hear is Norris Cole, two-time NBA champion and obviously LeBron's former teammate here on Game Night on ESPN Radio. Norris, Justin just brought it up. You were the young guy in the circus of a, not just LeBron team, but a LeBron, Dwayne Wade, Chris Bosh team. I'm not sure if Philly even knows basketball-wise like how they're going to play. So we'll save some of the basketball. But what would be your advice to like a VJ Edgecombe or a LeBaron Filon, some of these young guys who are going to be thrust into that tour bus that is going to have the entire world focused on them and nitpicking everything they do?
18: I would say be humble because you're going to get a lot of pats on the back. But those pats on the back can turn into criticism real fast. So I would say stay humble. I would say watch and learn as much as you can because you're going to be around. So already, you know, when Jaylen Brown come in there, he's a champion. He's a Finals MVP. They were going to learn from him. But now you have the ultimate basketball player coming into your locker room. So watch and learn. Watch and learn and ask questions. And then don't just watch and learn. Apply the things that you see that you're going to learn from him. And that's what I did. You know, I watched and I learned and I implemented it into my life and my lifestyle to the day. And so I would say that. And I would say make sure off the course, make sure your personal life is clean and make sure it's in private because Philadelphia is now the center of the basketball world. And if you don't know what that means every practice, every shoot around, every game, every trip that you make is going to be lights, camera, action from global media outlets, not just local outlets.
1: So, Norris, we were talking about this earlier as well. What does this season mean for a guy like Joel Embiid, a former MVP? We know his talent, but we also know the storylines that come with his career. What does this season mean for him from a larger perspective in how we discuss Joel Embiid's impact on the league?
18: Well, I think Joel Embiid, he can learn a lot, obviously, from Bron, too. And I think Bron is going to help him as well. I think this could be a defining moment in his career because he's accomplished, you know, some things, you know, scoring titles. Now, he's been an MVP. But if he plays his card right, he will be a hands-down MVP.

0: to score 35 a game. He don't have to score 35 a game with Jaylen Brown and LeBron on the team.
1: Once again, it is Norris Cole with us here on Game Night on ESPN Radio. Norris, they've received a lot of praise in retrospect, but at the time, there was so much talk about your former teammate Chris Bosh, and when LeBron went back to Cleveland, Kevin Love going from 20-10 or 25-13, whatever they were, to three-point shooters and spacers and quote-unquote sacrificing. Who do you see on this Philly team maybe having to take a similar stance and put their personal accolades aside to get the best out of the team now that LeBron's there taking up some of that oxygen?
0: Honestly, I mean, all of them are going to have to sacrifice to some degree. I mean, even LeBron sacrificed some, when he came down to Miami. Obviously, D-Wade and Chris Bosh sacrificed the most, but all of them are going to have to sacrifice. But I think because of their age and where they are in their career, I think Bron is wise enough to know that he doesn't have to, carry all of the weight. He can rely on JB. He can rely on Embiid. He can rely on Maxey. Maxey is kind of like when he had Kyrie Irving. Kyrie Irving was a guy that you can rely on every night to bring that high energy, high octane. Maxey is going to be high octane every single night because he's young enough to do it, him and VJ and JB. Bron just has to be your closer. I don't think Bron is going to go out there and say, hey, I have to average 20 or 25 a game. I think he's going to night to night see what they need and give them that. I can see him averaging between, 15 to 21 points a game, somewhere in between there with, 8 rebounds and maybe 8 assists while VJ and Embiid and Brown, scored, 25, between 25 and 30 a game. That's what I see.
2: So, Norris, before we let you out of here, I want to ask you this. We've been talking about Philly and LeBron this entire segment, but when you look across the Eastern Conference, is this the most insane Eastern Conference in recent memory? Because obviously the Knicks are the defending champions. Even the Washington Wizards, they're pegged to be, a really exciting team next year. Tyrese Halliburton is coming back. There's a lot of excitement in Chicago. Yeah. Boston with Jason Tatum. How excited are you to see Eastern Conference basketball next year?
0: Yeah, don't leave out my Heat either. Don't get it twisted. Giannis is in Miami. Yeah. Don't leave them out.
2: How could I forget that? And Kawhi is in Toronto.
0: Don't do that. Yeah. Don't do that. But now you're right. The East. I believe the East is better from top to bottom than the West. Obviously, the West is top heavy, but I think from top to bottom, I believe the Eastern Conference. It's kind of like when I was in the league. The East was better than the West. When I was coming up. With the Heat and Boston and the Knicks back then, and the Celtics and the Pacers and Chicago Bulls and the Wizards. It was tough, and they're back to that now. And I think, obviously, with LeBron being in Philly on paper, they're the favorites. But New York is going to have a lot to say about that. That group in Atlanta, they're going to have the best defensive backcourt in the league now that they added Lou Dort.
2: Mm-hmm.
0: They already had Daniels and Shea's cousin. So, they're going to be dynamic. And then, obviously, Giannis, if he's healthy, the Heat are going to be right there. And so I think that the East is going to be very, very tough. And whoever comes out the East will be well-deserving. But no one is going to come out the East and say they're lucky, because you're going to have to go through a gauntlet to get out the East.
1: All right, last one here for you, Norris, before we let you go. All offseason, I've seen nothing but this Cavs championship reunion. They're on nice golf courses. They're in hotels. What do we got to do to get a 11-12 Heat reunion at some golf courses? Y'all went back-to-back. You got to do it twice as big, right?
0: I don't know. That's you had to talk to the big three about that. They would be the ones to organize that. They would be the ones to organize that.
1: But all right, Norris.
0: I'm definitely down to play some golf.
1: There we go. That's what I need to hear. We'll get the ball rolling for you, Norris. We appreciate your time. Thank you for jumping on.
0: All right, no problem. Y'all have a good one.
1: Once again, that is Norris Cole, two-time NBA champion with the Miami Heat, former teammate of LeBron. And just because, hey, I've got some cousins that played pro, and I don't like just being called their cousin. Nikhil Alexander-Walker is Shea Gilgeous-Alexander's cousin, who he referenced there. That's just a little cousin thing. You gotta stand together. And once again, that is Norris Cole. Thank you very much for the time. I know it just escaped him. Two-time NBA champ. When we come back, Who are the top five offenses heading into this NFL season? Teams are practicing, by the way. I'm excited for it. This is Game Night on ESPN Radio.

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0: 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Hit us up at 888-SAY-ESPN, 888-729-3776. Justin, I'm wildly excited. That's Justin Tinsley, by the way. I'm Tim Donnelly. I'm wildly excited for this next segment because it means that we're almost to NFL football season. If you're somebody that doesn't mind playing like 12-second training camp clips and trying to dissect them and figure out what they mean, we're already in NFL football season. With that being said, I am going to unnecessarily judge all of your opinions for this next segment because you're going to lead us off in a version of NFL Rank'em.
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1: 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The top five offenses. Number five.
8: All right, Tim, I'm going with the Cincinnati Bengals here. And I understand, look, the biggest question is, can Joe Burrow be on the field for 17 games? And I get that. But whenever you have Joe Burrow, who is consistently one of the best quarterbacks in the world when he's actually on the field, when you have Ja'Marr Chase, who I believe is the best receiver in football, and then you have T. Higgins, you're always going to be there. But here's the thing. The most important thing is that offensive line. That offensive line last year, they gave up the third lowest pressure rate. So when you look at, if Joe Burrow can stay healthy, if that line can continue to protect him, and you still have Ja'Marr Chase and T. Higgins on the outside, I almost went with the Chargers here because I think Mike McDaniel is going to do a lot of great things with that team, but I'm still going with the Bengals at number five.
0: I can nerd out about Joe Burrow all day. I think that the low sack rate is more on him than anything else. Give him five options, two of them being Chase and Higgins. He'll get the ball out of his hands fast enough that you don't have to block. He's that quick of a processor.
1: Number four.
8: I'm going with the Detroit Lions here. I understand that last year was their first year without Ben Johnson, who is, of course, the head coach in Chicago right now. But Sam Laporta, he's good to go for training camp this year, who I believe is one of the best tight ends in the league, if not the best tight end in the league. I love Jared Goff there. Then I love that offensive line. You move Penei Sewell over to left tackle, and then you add in that first-round pick in Blake Miller. He will be well-protected up front. And, again, you still have Jahmyr Gibbs, right? And you still have Amon-Ra St. Brown. So I think this Detroit Lions offense this year will look – more like the Detroit Lions offense when Ben Johnson was there.
0: I'm not, first nitpick, I think it's a little low. I'll do mine next hour, but I think four is a little low for the Detroit Lions with all the talent. You just referenced it all, and then you still put them four, so I need to see who you put above them.
8: Okay, all right.
1: Number three,
8: I'm going with the Buffalo Bills. Obviously, Josh Allen at quarterback, we understand all the conversations that come with him. He is one of the best football players in the world, but you got James Cook in the backfield, who that dude is just, if you got him on your fantasy team, you're going to win every week with that guy. He had, I believe, 1,600 yards last year, and they picked up DJ Moore in free agency. Joe Brady, Josh Allen, DJ Moore, James Cook, that offense right there, they're going into a new stadium, so there's a lot of energy and a lot of excitement around this team. I don't know where they're going to eventually end up at the end of the season, but I do know one thing. They will be one of the most explosive offenses in the NFL this coming season.
0: I'll give you a sleeper on the Bills. I really like Skylar Bell, their fourth-round pick or wide receiver out of UConn.
8: Yeah.
0: I think by the end of the year, he has a much bigger role than anyone's anticipating.
1: Number two
8: is the team that everyone loves to talk about and everyone hates to talk about. I'm talking about the Dallas Cowboys. I think this offense, if they can stay healthy, will be one of the most explosive in the league. Brian Schottenheimer, I love what he's doing with that offense. Dak Prescott, if he stays healthy, will be an MVP candidate. And you can make the argument that the Cowboys could have the best 1-2 punch in the NFL in terms of wide receivers with CeeDee Lamb and George Pickens. George Pickens is playing this year on the franchise tag. He's coming into it with even more to prove. And again, they stay healthy. I love this offense. We know Dallas can put up 30, 35 points a game. The biggest question with Dallas is how much improved is that defense? But if we're talking about top five offenses in the league, you're not going to find many teams better than the Dallas Cowboys on the offensive end.
0: So it's a mixed couple of the conversations we've had here on game night. I'll put Dak Prescott in the Joel Embiid category of there's no excuses. There's no excuses. You have the Pickens, you have Lamb, you have Javonte Williams, you have continuity year over year with the coaching staff. You've been doing it forever. You have the answers. There's no excuses, Dak. We need a big season or else there's going to be some conversations about where you actually belong in the hierarchy of quarterbacks.
1: Number one.
8: Surprise, surprise, my man. I'm going with the Los Angeles Rams. We've been talking about a lot if Aaron Donald will come back. I don't even know if Aaron Donald will want to play offense. I'd put him on offense at fullback. Nobody's going to stop the guy. But if we're looking at this team for what they are, obviously, Sean McVay, Matt Stafford, they have the potential. If they can win another Super Bowl together, they will go down as one of the greater quarterback head coach combos that we've ever seen. But on the outside, you got Puka Nacua, who is just a yardage magnet. Davante Adams, who is a red zone magnet. Like that right there makes them explosive. But I guess you can say positive for them, even outside the passing. Kyren Williams is looking to achieve 1,100 yard season. So like they have no flaws on the offensive end. And this is going to be one of the funnest teams to watch on both sides of the ball, but certainly on offense.
0: I can nitpick a lot and I would, but the Rams at number one are really hard to nitpick for everything you said, but I would add, you cannot overestimate how good Sean McVay is as a play caller and, more importantly, as an offense designer. You know, like the friends you have where, like, I don't know, maybe y'all stopped wearing, like, Champion in the 90s and then they wear Champion on Monday and by Friday everyone in your friend group's wearing Champion and you're just like, wow, that dude really, he kind of controls everything, doesn't he? That's Sean McVay when it comes to offense. He played a ton of 13 personnel, one running back, three tight end last year. If you went to this year's NFL draft, it felt like every other pick was a tight end because every single team was like, Sean went three tight ends. We have to be able to go three tight ends. He is a trend setter and a trend maker. And when that happens, like, he's already probably on to the next. He's got four tight ends, or he's going to have three running backs, or the motion Matt Stafford out, whatever it is. They're so far ahead of the curve that way that, you know, if you throw in all the talent you mentioned, they're just going to be an unreal offense.
8: I mean, we have a lot of cross-sport references in this show. You know, we talk about LeBron's elephant-like memory in basketball, right?
0: Oh, yeah.
8: Sean McVay is just like that in football. He can recall a second quarter play in week three of the 2023 season and why he said, I made a mistake calling this play and this is why I made a mistake. I love to hear Sean McVay just talk about football. It's incredible. And that's why, honestly, they're the number one team on my list for the top five offenses in the league.
0: And you put him with all the experience Matt Stafford has, they're never in the wrong play. Sean McVay's rarely putting him in the wrong play, and when he does, Stafford's going to correct it at the line. They are that darn good. A star-studded night in Chicago. That was earlier tonight. This is Game Night on ESPN Radio, the ESPN app, and Sirius XM Channel 80.
9: 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Now that LeBron is a member of the Philadelphia 76ers, will his stint in Philly equal his one in L.A. or actually surpass it? We'll discuss Monday, 6 a.m. Eastern on Unsportsmanlike.
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21: A deadly attack. I'm Deborah Valentine, Fox News. At least one person is dead and 16 others hurt after a vehicle crashed into a crowd during an LGBTQ plus parade in Berlin, Germany. Police are searching for the alleged attacker, believed to have ties to Islamic groups in Berlin. The U.S. and Iran pausing military strikes overnight for the first time in over 2 weeks.
22: For 13 nights in a row here, CENTCOM would usually make an announcement sometime after 2 a.m. local time that strikes were underway last night for the first time. That simply did not happen. There's been a lot of talk in recent days from President Trump about a possible massive attack on Iran, but President Trump also making clear he's keeping all options open. Now, there was some military activity in the Gulf of Oman. A merchant ship tried to break through the U.S. naval blockade. It was warned 4 times before U.S. forces hit it and disabled that ship.
21: Fox's Steve Harrigan reporting from Tel Aviv, Israel. Maine Democrats have selected a Democratic nominee to replace ousted Senate candidate Graham Plantner.
23: Susan Collins' campaign is saying this was not a convention for the Democrats, but a coronation to pick Troy Jackson to replace Graham Plantner on the ballot for U.S. Senate. More than 600 delegates from all 16 Maine counties gathered for this Democratic convention, and he had nearly every single vote. Officially nominating former Maine Senate President Troy Jackson to replace Plantner on the ballot. He's backed by Senator Bernie Sanders, and he was a former Republican. He switched parties in the early 2000s, shifted independent, and also now a Democrat. He supports progressive policies like abolishing ICE. Jackson's going to face off against longtime Republican Senator Susan Collins in November. Her campaign argues Jackson's just too far left and is not going to have a lot of support, they think, because he's backed by the Democratic Socialist Movement.
21: Fox's Alexis McAdams reporting from Bangor, Maine. 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
3: 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And this is game night.
4: Clark throws it off Mitchell, who tosses it over her head. And that will do it. 30th anniversary season at this WNBA All-Star Game with the brightest of today celebrating with the legends of yesterday. It's Team Spoon who takes down Team Coop.
0: 30th anniversary WNBA season, but it really feels like something new is happening with the WNBA. That highlight courtesy of ABC. This is Game Night on ESPN Radio, the ESPN app, and Sirius XM Channel 80, presented by Progressive Insurance. I'm Tim Donnelly. Justin Tinsley has been with us all night, and for this segment, we are joined as well by Michael Vopel, covers the WNBA amongst many other things for ESPN.com, and that includes, obviously, the WNBA All-Star Game tonight, which was won, as you just heard, by Team Spoon over Team Coop. Michael, we appreciate the time. Thank you very much for jumping on after the game. I mentioned it feels like there's something big happening with the WNBA, and an All-Star festivity is going to be a lot to do with that. And leading the way is Kathy Engelbert. So a lot of the conversation has been about the job she's done as commissioner of the league and perhaps how much longer she'll be doing that. What kind of job, how do you evaluate the job she's been doing leading the WNBA?
17: You know, I actually think, you know, financially she's done a really good job with the WNBA. When you look at where the league was in 2019 when she took over to where it is now, there's really no comparison. At that point, we had no real expansion in sight. And despite the fact that there's been a pandemic in that time since then, the league is going to go to 18 teams by 2030. So I think from that standpoint, she's done a really good job. The relationship with players has been probably the thing that's been the hardest for Kathy Engelbert. And I think that's the thing that may end her time with the WNBA. But I do think it's important to look at from a financial standpoint, which is really the job she's hired to do. She has done a good job. I know a lot of people don't think that, but if you look at just the numbers are tremendously better than when she came into the league in 2019.
8: So, Michael, I would venture to say this was a great weekend for the WNBA as a whole. But if you had to pinpoint one player, obviously Jonquel Jones, she won MVP tonight in the All-Star game, 22-13-8, a ridiculous stat line in the All-Star game. But who would you say is your MVP of the weekend? And I'm just going to be a little biased. And why is it A.Z. Fudd?
17: You know, A.Z. Fudd really put on a show in the three-point competition on Friday. And I think it's so great to see a rookie do that. Mm-hmm. And, you know, she's got the type of game that people are just excited about. You talk about another rookie tonight, Olivia Miles. So those are, mm-hmm. you know, the top two picks in the WNBA draft. And both of them had fantastic weekends. So I think, and they're both really popular. And that matters. You know, the cheers that went up here in the United Center when Olivia Miles was introduced, and the cheers that were last night the arena where they played, they had the three-point competition, which wasn't here at United Center. those were like a huge cheers for these players. And I think that's what you kind of look at is like, what's the future? It's going to be these rookies and these young players that people are really interested in. They've followed their whole college careers, and now they're having a really good impact on the WNBA.
0: Michael Vopel, ESPN.com, joining us to talk some WNBA following tonight's All-Star game here on Game Night on ESPN Radio. Michael, what did this weekend do for the tension or roller coaster, however you want to describe the relationship between Caitlin Clark and everybody else, the haters, the lovers, the polarizings, whatever you wanted to describe everything that goes into everything she does in the WNBA?
17: I hope people just enjoyed obviously enjoyed watching her play because she didn't get to play in the All-Star game last year. She was injured, and it was in her home arena in Indianapolis, and she didn't get to play in it. And she really got off to a hot start, as you guys saw today. She had 11 of the first 13 points for Team Spoon. And she took some of her really signature deep three-pointers. She had a really nice moment with President Barack Obama on Friday when he was able to visit with the All-Stars. And I think, you know, she said she was, like, really starstruck, and it was something that is going to stay with her all her life, that he sought her out and had a wonderful message for her. I hope people see all those things and see, I'm just going to say this, what a great kid she is. She is a great kid, and she's somebody who I think is really just trying to do her very best. When you talk to her teammates like Kelsey Mitchell and Aaliyah Boston, they say the same thing. So you hope that's what people see, because she's got a great long career ahead of her. And I think she's the type of person that has just brought so much positive to the WNBA. That's what I kind of like to focus on, everything she brings that is positive.
8: So, Michael, of course, you know, we've been talking a lot about the All-Star Weekend, which we should. It was an incredible All-Star Weekend. But now the race to the playoffs really, really kicks off in this second half season. I'm going to give you a lot of runway here. It give me two or three storylines that we need to be focusing on as we march towards the WNBA postseason and beyond.
17: It'll be interesting. Maybe the most interesting just going into the second half of the season is which New York team are we going to see for the rest of the season? Mm-hmm. Because they obviously came into this season as one of the favorites to win the championship, and they've had a pretty up and down season so far. Satu Sabally, one of their big free agent signees, has been hurt or ill most of the season, so we don't know how much impact she's going to have and when she's going to come back. Having Jonquel Jones have a night like she did tonight, I know tonight doesn't count. It's just an exhibition, but you hope that gives her a lot of positive momentum with the Liberty going forward. I'd say another interesting story is, can the Aces defend their title? And if they do, it's going to be because they can defend on the court. Becky Hammon keeps saying, we are not playing the type of defense we need to play. It was very similar to last year. They did not play defense well up until August, and that's when they turned it on. So can they do the same thing? And then I think the other team I'm really interested to see how they perform is Atlanta, because the Dream are another team, maybe not in the very, very top tier of favorites to win a championship this year, but not far away. And they've also had some up and downs, including a five-game losing streak. They have a ton of offense. Can that team, you know, move forward and maybe challenge to go to a WNBA final? So those are three that I think we're going to pay a lot of attention to as the second half gets underway.
0: Michael Vopel, ESPN.com. Before I let you go, I have one selfish question. I was at the University of Delaware at the same time Elena Deladon was at the University of Delaware. So she captivated our entire campus. Two-time WNBA MVP, but this was before that. She was in that Shooting Stars competition that the Washington Mystics won as a legend. And Holly Rowe asked her in the postgame, what about a return? And she didn't say no. Am I getting my hopes up that the Hall of Famer is going to be back, or am I not getting my hopes up? Everything that I think about the possibility is going to be based on your answer here. So can you help me out?
17: I really don't want to let you down, but I do not think we'll see her again. I think the back issues she dealt with were so difficult. And she's very happy in retirement. Obviously, she's working with the USA Basketball 3-on-3 program, so she's still very involved in basketball. She has said, and I had a chance to talk to her at the Women's Basketball Hall of Fame, which she went into in June, and she said she's really happy with where she is in her life right now. But I agree with you. We miss her, and I told her that. Like, she's one of the most fun players I've ever watched play, as long as I've covered women's basketball. Probably one of the most just complete offensive players you could imagine. One of the best shooters. So we miss her, but, you know, we have a lot of good memories of watching her, both with the Blue Hens and in the WNBA.
0: All right. At least you let me down easy. I appreciate that, Michael.
2: I did. And can I just say this? It is Wintrust Arena, so forgive me. It's been a long weekend. I think I was calling it Winstead Arena, so I don't want to have the wrong name for the Chicago Arena.
8: That's a reporter right there.
2: Yes, and that's where Izzy Fudd, that's the first memory of her as an All-Star will be. She wasn't an All-Star, but on All-Star weekend was at Wintrust Arena. So just for the record.
0: Michael Vopel, ESPN.com, with the mid-interview fact check of himself. All-Star weekend. Put the highlights up. All-Star weekend, that's one of them. Michael, we appreciate the time, and continue the great work covering the league.
2: Thanks, guys. I appreciate it.
0: 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And for those of you just tuning in or looking for a score, Team Spoon, which was led by Jonquel Jones off the bench with 22 points, defeated Team Coop 129-122. Caitlin Clark got him started with three logo threes in the first 3 minutes, finished with 17 points for the victorious Team Spoon. We'll migrate from the WNBA because my heart was broken with the lack of excitement for a Deladon return. But I'll boost my spirits with my top five NFL offenses going into the 2026 NFL season. That's next on Game Night on ESPN Radio, the ESPN app, and Sirius XM Channel 80.
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1: Let's do it.
0: Because I'm a football junkie. I overthink lists, and this is the conversion of that. So the Venn diagram meets here with my turn to play a little NFL Rank'em.
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8: The Bears as my most overrated team going to 2026.
2: 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The top five offenses. Number five.
0: I got a little excited. I'm Tim Donnelly. We'll be doing my list. Earlier in the show, we did Justin Tinsley's list. We're flipping roles, so he's going to judge mine. And as you heard the big voice say there, we're starting with number five. You'll notice play callers. I think it's the most underrated thing in the NFL. I love a good play caller, which is why, even though they're ascending, and this is a bit of projection, my number five is the Chicago Bears. You give me Ben Johnson scheming it up. You give me Caleb Williams continuing to grow. I'm a fan. They moved on from DJ Moore. You got to be confident in what you have to move on from DJ Moore at wide receiver. Don't sleep on Swift or Menungai as the backup running back there. And then one of my favorite picks in last year's draft was Loveland, the tight end. So as they put all of that together with one of the best play callers in the league, Ben Johnson and the Chicago Bears, my fifth best offense.
1: I'm interested to see what your other four picks are, but I'm not mad at the Bears at five. The biggest question I have about the Bears is their defense, but we're talking about offense right now. I don't think Caleb Williams has a setback in year two with Ben Johnson, but you mentioned DJ Moore not being there anymore. Yes, that's a big weapon to lose. But like you said, Colston Loveland, I'm a big fan of him. Luther Burden III, I think, is a great young wide receiver. And you put them alongside Roma Dunze, I can see why you have them at five. But again, I'm very interested to see who your top four are.
0: Drake May didn't have such a glow up, I'm going to talk right over that. If Drake May didn't have such a glow up in year two, I think we'd be talking about Caleb Williams a lot more for the glow up he had in that same draft class. Mm-hmm. Number four. There you go. Time it up a little better that time. Buffalo Bills. Joe Brady is an underrated play caller. The issue I have with Buffalo as to why they're not higher is. I don't know who the wide receivers, DJ Moore, knew. It's a little sketchy there. I'm a big James Cook fan. I actually like their running back depth. I like their tight end depth. I mean, it's Josh Allen, right? There's two kinds of quarterbacks to me. Inevitable and situational. Inevitable means it doesn't matter who we put around you. You're going to put together a pretty good offense. You're inevitable. Situational means you might need time in the pocket, or you might need a number one wide receiver, or you might need a good running game, something you need. Josh Allen's pretty darn close to being inevitable, and there's not many of them in history. So I put him and them at number four.
1: I would venture to say right now Josh Allen is already inevitable. Like, you know, there's a lot of things we can say, and yes, we nitpick quarterbacks to no extent, right? Whether it's Josh Allen, mm-hmm. whether it's Lamar Jackson, whether it's Patrick Mahomes, whether it's Caleb Williams, you pick a quarterback, a great quarterback in this league, we're going to nitpick. But here's the thing. I really like the DJ Moore acquisition for them because he is, hands down, the best wide receiver that Josh Allen has had in Buffalo since Stephon Diggs. So I think that's going to work wonders for him. You got James Cook in the backfield. That guy, one, he's incredible as a straight runner, but he can catch the ball out of the backfield too. So, I'm really interested to see who your top three is, but I'm not mad at Buffalo at four. I had them at three in my list, but I'm not mad at them at four.
2: Number three.
0: The Dallas Cowboys. ESPN.com, speaking of the list they put out, they had the anonymous survey of scouts, executives, and coaches on top 10 at each position. CeeDee Lamb was the sixth best wide receiver, and George Pickens was the seventh best wide receiver. I'm going to do everything I can not to say those two numbers back to back and make everyone who's, you know, maybe on a long car trip with kids have to deal with the, you know, those two numbers. If you get it, you get it. But that's so much talent for a guy who can air it out, Dak Prescott. And don't sleep on that offensive brain trust of Brian Schottenheimer. It's pretty darn impressive what they're able to do. Javonte Williams had a little glow up last year, a bounce back from the injuries he dealt with. I'm looking forward to seeing how Dak and those two wide receivers can build off of and hopefully be more healthy than CeeDee Lamb was last year.
1: If Javonte Williams can replicate what he did last year, like you just mentioned, he had 1,200 yards. If he can have anywhere within the range of 1,100 to even 1,300 yards, this is going to be a top two or three offense in the league. Like, they're that good. And George Pickens, as I said in my list, he understands that I'm playing on the franchise tag. I'm trying to get the biggest bag of my career. And so he has to stay healthy. But to me, the biggest question on this offense, CeeDee Lamb has to stay healthy. That guy can do everything you want in a wide receiver. He can beat you down the field. He can run great routes. If he stays healthy, that gives Dak Prescott one of the great security blankets in the league. So I'm a big fan of what this offense can muster, but if you don't have Dallas in your top two, man, who the hell's in your top two?
2: Number two.
0: Let's get to number two. The Detroit Lions. And it's you know, I mentioned I'm big on play callers. I actually think this Lions offense, and no disrespect, is kind of dummy proof. As Dan Campbell took over play calling, and he wasn't, you know, reorganizing or redesigning. He was just saying, listen, we have these two pillars that we get to build off of, Amon-Ra St. Brown and Jahmyr Gibbs. Let's not get crazy, right? Jameson Williams, be fast. Jared Goff, be a good decision maker. Panay Sewell, be a mauler, and we're going to run behind you. Like, it doesn't take rocket science if you just have better dudes. And I think at most positions, the Lions have better dudes than whoever's trying to stop them on defense.
1: You know, we talk a lot about the Lions and their skill position players, right? And this is a team that, even without Ben Johnson last year, they were second in the league in scoring. So, like, this is an offense that knows how to get it done. But Jared Goff, you mentioned Jahmyr Gibbs, you mentioned Amon-Ra St. Brown. What gives me the most confidence about the Detroit Lions this year, Tim, is that offensive line, man. What they did, how they restructured that. Again, as I mentioned earlier, with Panay Sewell moving over to left tackle, I love adding Cade Mays at center. If you can protect your quarterback, I'm sorry. I know you played football. I didn't play football, but I like to think I know some things about football. If you can protect your quarterback, you're going to have success.
2: Number one.
0: We don't have a ton of time for it. We don't need a ton of time for it. It's the Los Angeles Rams. It's Matt Stafford. It's Sean McVay. It's Puka Nacua. It's Devontae Adams. It's Kyren Williams. It's Blake Corum. It's that offensive line. It's all of those tight ends. It's Sean McVay. It's Sean McVay. There's a reason why everyone that shakes his hand immediately becomes like the next hot head coach candidate, the next hiring cycle. It's that they're that good. Shout out to the Pats, Chargers, Jags, Seahawks. You were all in consideration. Bengals, you just didn't make the list. That's my top five. You can go argue with someone else. That's how I look at it. This is game night. The Beasts of the East. Do we have a new one in the NBA? This is Game Night on ESPN Radio, the ESPN app, as well as Sirius XM Channel 80. That new beast, that's Philly, who I'm talking about. Stick around.
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17: I'm Chad Ryder. The WNBA All-Star Game in Chicago goes to Team Spoon, 129-122 over Team Coop. And Jonquel Jones becomes the first New York Liberty player to be named game MVP, All-Star MVP, with 22 points, 13 rebounds, 8 assists. Caitlin Clark adding 17 points in just 21 minutes. We have a baseball trade late tonight. ESPN's Jeff Passan reporting the Nationals sending third baseman Curtis Meade to the Red Sox for lefty starter Connelly Early. Early 7-5 with a 3.44 ERA this season. Meade has slugged 17 homers and has 48 RBIs. On the scoreboard, and the Toronto All-Star Game starter, looking like an All-Star Game starter today at Fenway.
18: 3-2 count, bases empty, nobody out. The pitch from Cease. He struck him out. 10 Ks for Cease and one out in the bottom of the ninth.
17: The call on Sportsnet 590, the fan. Dylan Cease was dealing. Complete game one hitter with 12 strikeouts. Had a no-hitter broken up in the eighth. Gets his seventh win of the season as the Blue Jays shut down the Red Sox 6-0. Padres take down the Marlins 7-2 in Miami. Their 11th straight loss. Giants have won three straight. A 9-2 rout of the Angels. Orioles over the Braves 3-2 on a Dylan Beavers walk-off single. Cubs no problem with the Pirates 11-0. Pete Crow Armstrong, a two-run homer and four hits, drove in three. Paul Skeens, the loss. He's now 9-9, allowed five runs. runs over 5 1/3. Dodgers go to 67-38, a 4-3 winner over the Mets in Queens.
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0: 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We've got a doozy for you out there. From 30 for 30 podcasts, the betrayal of Shohei Ohtani. It's the real story behind the scandal that almost ruined it all. On paper, Ipe Mizuhara was Shohei Ohtani's interpreter, but he was so much more than that. They were a team, closer than brothers, until it all went horribly wrong. The betrayal of Shohei Ohtani tells the story of a relationship that detonated into one of sports' biggest scandals. Check out The Betrayal of Shohei Ohtani. The first two episodes are out on Tuesday, July 28th. That's basically today / tomorrow. And then episodes 3 to 6 will follow on subsequent Thursdays and Tuesdays. That's one I'm going to be paying attention to. That's one I'm going to be watching. There are certain players in sports that anything they do or anything that happens around them just become more exciting and more interesting. Shohei Ohtani's one of them. LeBron James is another. So let's talk a little LeBron. LeBron has joined the Sixers. One day there will be a 30 for 30 of some kind on LeBron. I don't know which era they're going to focus on. It could be the Sixers. We'll have to wait and see how this one goes. But I'm Tim Donnelly, Justin Tinsley here as well. Justin, now that LeBron knows where he's going and has told us he's trusting the process in Philly, how do they stack up against the rest of the Eastern Conference? Obviously, the defending champion Knicks. Boston might be more healthy. Giannis is jumping on the Heat. There's some teams out there of interest. Where does Philly fit in?
1: To me, Tim, it's... If you're asking me this in July 2026, so I reserve the right to say I may be wrong in a couple of months, but right now it's them and the Knicks. And I still put the Knicks at one just because they're still the defending champions. And I know the Knicks really didn't make a lot of moves this offseason, but I still really like that roster and the gel that they have there. But to me, it's the Knicks and the Sixers. The Sixers had the best offseason of anyone in the league. When you can add Jaylen Brown and you add LeBron James, even at 41, but you add LeBron James on a 2-year, $8 million contract. And you spoke about it earlier in terms of the flexibility that just gives the team, especially in terms of the trade deadline or the buyout market, which is still months in advance. I think it's them two, and then it's everybody else. That's no disrespect to Giannis in Miami, which is, you know, obviously a great pickup, but I don't think Miami is better than those two teams. I live in D.C., and I'm really excited to see what the Washington Wizards do next year. This is the most excitement around the Washington Wizards that's been had since the John Wall, Bradley Beal days. So if you're asking me where they stack up in the Eastern Conference, the only team I'm putting above them right now are the defending champions. That's the New York Knicks.
0: John Kincaid of 97.5 The Fanatic was on primetime, and he expressed some hesitancy about the 76ers' ability to win it all.
2: Oh, if he wins with the Sixers, like move over Billy Penn, they're going to like put another statue up. Believe me, LeBron has a chance to do something in Philly that would be just the ultimate like signature on a career. But I'm not going to forget, he's 42-year-old LeBron James. And those other opportunities, he was doing that late 20s, early 30s, mid 30s. It's a different story of what he's being asked to do in Philadelphia. But he's a complimentary piece. I just don't know if LeBron's used to being a complimentary piece. That also has to work out. But that's Nick Nurse's fault. Also, he's got to do that. That's his trouble at night. And he's a clutch sports client, by the way. Another thing that maybe attracted LeBron to Philadelphia is having, you know, the boss, you know, is also a clutch client. So that could work out too.
0: There are only, including LeBron, 4 players in NBA history that have won a championship with 3 different franchises. And I was looking for the thread that would connect them all, right? The 4 players are Robert Horry, Danny Green, John Sally, and LeBron James. and I was looking for like, okay, you know, if you put those 4 players and compare them, what in the world can you find that is similar for Robert Horry, Danny Green, John Sally, and LeBron James? And the only thing I could come up with is they make really, really good decisions about which teams to join. That's it, right? The only thing they did really, really well was at times jump on the right superhero's back, right? Like, and I'm talking obviously opposite of LeBron James, because he would be the superhero whose back is being jumped onto.
1: I got you.
0: But like John Sally, Danny Green, Robert Ori, they contributed. Don't get me wrong. These aren't scrubs, but they were always looking for the right situation for them, right? Danny Green's going like, who needs a shooter? John Sally's going, who needs a rebounding big? That's what they're doing. So LeBron, maybe for the first time, needs that great decision-making where he's saying, who needs what I can do? Rather than saying, I'll go anywhere and I'll make it work. This is the first time he's saying, like, where can I jump in and be the final piece? So we get to see if he has that ability as well to evaluate and jump in, because he chose Philly for a reason.
1: Let me tell you something, Tim. If he can win a ring with the 76ers, and if he figures out a way to get finals MVP with the Sixers,

0: James, he's been one person to he's always spoken highly of Allen Iverson over the course of his entire career. Like, I know you're from the area and you played at the University of Delaware. You grew up a Sixers fan. I grew up in Virginia. Allen Iverson is a religion in Virginia. And I went to school at Hampton University in the 757. So Allen Iverson is a demigod from where I'm from. So like we have a mutual love and admiration for Allen Iverson. Do you know what it would mean to LeBron James to help? I won't even say lead a championship, help deliver a championship to the city of Philadelphia. Haven't had since 1983. That's when Dr. J played there. That's when Mo there. You know, 76er yet. He was still in college. You know, Prince hadn't even been yet. You know, so like, I'm trying to give you the cultural context here. If he can help deliver a championship to that franchise and hand trophy to Allen Iverson so he could hoist it, come on, man. Like that's the stuff dreams are made of.
1: I'll take you one step further, right? I'll take you back to 2001. Okay, so LeBron is 16 years old. Allen Iverson is putting 48 up in game one on Shaq and Kobe, and he's stepping over Ty Lue. And if you go back and you look at there was this camp back in the day. I don't know if it's still around, but the ABCD camp was legendary, right? When you're a high school basketball player, you go to ABCD camp. That's where you made your name or you got exposed. If you go look at that 2001 ABCD camp, you'll see Sebastian Telfair guarding LeBron James, right? It's this snapshot. Carmelo Anthony, the whole squad. LeBron has braids, cornrows. He has tattoos on both biceps. He has a headband on. He has everything that every high schooler of that era had, which was essentially the Allen Iverson starter pack. Like we all thought we needed arm sleeves and finger sleeves, and that like we needed all of it. He grew up out of that era, so yeah, right. Like they should bring back the black like sleeveless T-shirt, Sixers jerseys with that logo. They should bring back the old owner Pat Croce. They should have the old the mascot that was the bunny for some reason. They called him Hip Hop. Like they should bring back all of that because that's the Sixers that LeBron loved. Right? He has always said Michael Jordan was his favorite player. Allen Iverson was his second favorite. He has said he idolized Mike, but he wanted to be AI. And that goes back long before he ever decided to play for the Sixers. So LeBron and the Sixers and AI and that whole deal, it really becomes a storybook if he wins a championship. With that being said, OKC isn't going to give it to him. The Spurs aren't just going to hand it over. The Knicks don't feel like, hey, we waited a billion years for our championship. We got one. We'll just move to the back now. Like, thank you. Like, that's not how it's going to work. So it's the storybook works if it wins. And that's obviously the pressure that comes with being and playing alongside LeBron James. I was just told we have some Allen Iverson audio, obviously the Hall of Famer, the legend, on the Stephen A. Smith show on Sirius XM radio. He talked about LeBron joining his club, the Philadelphia 76ers.
2: Definitely championship or bust, man. I mean, that's the added piece, you know what I mean, that we needed. Obviously, you put him on any team, to me, you know what I mean, you definitely have a chance. But obviously, a whole lot of things got to go right, you know what I mean, during the season. Definitely health. But as far as, you know, the leadership, the talent, man, the wars that he's been in and, you know, him being familiar with, you know, every type of situation that happens on a basketball court, he just boosts the percentage of any team having a chance to win a championship and any team having, you know, big time success, man. He's one of them ones, man. You know what I mean? He's the king for a reason.
1: The one thing I'll say is, it's a different vibe than the AI Sixers. AI, perpetual underdog. Smallest guy on the floor, chip on his shoulder, surprising. LeBron's never been an underdog in his life. He is like genetically designed to play basketball. He's the one being hunted. The Sixers will be hunted this year by everybody else, maybe except the Knicks, because they have a target on their back as the defending champ. The other thing that is going to be decided at some point Is this LeBron's final decision in his NBA career? Is it the final season? Does he play out the contracts?

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2: So going, man.
1: Team to team.
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0: come out of break. We're going to get this remixed by so many different artists that just want to name drop LeBron James. 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Hit us up at 888-SAY-ESPN. That's 888-729-3776. I'm Tim Donnelly, Justin Tinsley here as well. We've been spending the entire commercial break just reminiscing about Allen Iverson, and because that is of the era we all grew up in. I can't imagine how many that grew up maybe just a tad bit younger than us that are going to be reminiscing about LeBron James for the rest of their lives. He is that level of player. He has that level of fandom, and he's bringing it to the Philadelphia 76ers. In his Twitter message, his X.com message, where he kind of justified and explained his decision, he did call it his last decision, which I don't think he's under oath when he typed it up, so we had to debate whether it actually is his last decision. Let's hear from ESPN NBA reporter Dave McMenamin on game night on if this will really be LeBron James' last decision.
1: You know what? I've been covering for him for too long to say that. I wish I could say with definitive confidence that this is it and LeBron's going to retire after 25 seasons, but like, let's just play this out. Let's say it goes as well as it possibly can go. He wins a championship next year to get 5. He wins another championship the following year to get 6. He's tied with Michael Jordan. He's going to retire and not play a 26th season? Like, of course not. So he continues. So I'm not ready to say this will be his last contract ever.
0: I'm not ready to say that either, because I don't know how this season goes. I don't know what it means, but this has been rattling around in my brain for the last like 2 years. We've always looked at LeBron as the Magic Johnson and Kobe as like the Michael Jordan, just as like spiritual successors, right? If attitudes and vibes and all that. I find it fascinating that Kobe in his post-basketball career went into production of movies and short films and wanted to write books and became this storyteller. And I've always looked at LeBron James as somebody that is very storyteller-like, right? And he starts his production company with Maverick Carter, and they're doing movies. And I think they both understand the magic of a finale, no pun intended. The specialness of how you go out is how everybody's going to remember you. It's why Kobe wasn't going out unless he scored 60 in that last game. And I don't know what LeBron's season is like in Philly, right? If they catch fire and he wins an NBA championship, I could see him, thank you, everybody, good night, right? Mamba out, drop it. LeBron out, drop the mic and roll with the trophy in one hand and his family in the other and just see ya, right? Going to buy a team and bring it to Vegas. But if it's not a good finale, like he's not going out like Seinfeld or whatever whatever sitcom you think had the worst finality. He's not going out like that. He'll simply go, see you for next season, and he'll stick around, or see you on another team, and he'll go bounce because he's a storyteller, and you can't end on a not great moment.
2: I agree. Like there's no way he goes out on. I know LeBron James is a big fan of Martin. You talk about sitcoms. I'm a huge fan of Martin. I will defend Martin, the sitcom, until there's no more air left in my lungs. But that fifth season, that's not how you want to go out. He doesn't want a season 5 of Martin. He wants to go out on top or as close to the top as humanly possible. One thing that I do think about a lot, and you just played that clip from Dave, and Dave knows LeBron better than 99% of reporters out there. So, like, I will never say he's wrong. But then LeBron, and I've been thinking about it a lot over the last couple of weeks. If you go back to his Instagram page on Father's Day, he posted a note from his daughter, Zuri, and she said that, you know, one day I want you to come to my volleyball games the way I've come to your games. That has to be sitting in his head That has to be sitting in his head. And look, I'm not one to sit here and say that, like, oh, he needs to do this as a father, as a family man, because fatherhood and family has always been a huge element of who he is as a person, not just a basketball player. So if you're asking me, is this the final decision of his career? I do think it's the final decision of his career, which is why he feels so much, I can't even say pressure at this point, because he's been dealing with pressure all of his life. He feels the magnitude of the moment. But here's the thing. No player in NBA history, and I would venture to say no player, has understood the magnitude of a moment better than LeBron James. He's won at least one championship in every place that he's ever played. You know he's thinking about it right now. Mm-hmm. Like, I got to win one in Philly at some point. I got a 2-year contract. I got a short shelf life here. I got to win one, because he has to live the rest of his life after basketball.
0: Well, yeah, or you'll see him GMing and coaching in Philly. He's like, I'm getting one there for every team that has employed me.
2: For sure.
0: Kendrick Perkins, he's got some hardware, NBA championship. He's also an ESPN NBA analyst, and he talked about LeBron's deal with the Sixers being a lifetime deal on NBA Today.
3: This is not a 2-year deal that LeBron James signed. This is a lifetime deal that LeBron James signed. See, everything LeBron James and Rich Paul do is strategically planned out for the future, right? And so I've got to thinking about their relationship with Josh Harris. I got to thinking about all the teams that Josh Harris owned, the Philadelphia 76ers, the Washington Commanders, right? And then I got to thinking about, LeBron James, after basketball, wants to be an owner. LeBron James loved the business side of it. How do you get in the business? You start by developing a relationship right now. So, yes, he does want to compete for a championship, but this is bigger than just this 2-year, $8 million deal.
0: Well, the one flaw maybe in Kendrick's argument there is every team he would have played for would have an owner that he could get to know if he wanted to get into ownership of teams. Josh Harris is not the only owner that he, and he could also get close to any of them. If he calls up the owner of any team, he calls up the owner of the Boston Bruins, they're going to answer his call. He's LeBron James. I do think it's a lifetime deal, because no one's going to turn down LeBron if he's willing to play for $4 million. I think that's much more important than anything else socially that goes into it. I think it's his last decision as far as the last team he'll play for. For how many seasons, that's yet to be determined. I just want to see how this season goes before I make a guess.
2: Yeah, I feel the same way. Like, 25 seasons at the end of his career, a quarter century. Nobody's ever done that. Nobody ever will do that again, Tim. So I think this is the last stop of his career.
0: Justin, it's been fun, but we got to bail. Make room for SportsCenter All Night with Chris Lewis. 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
13: A chaotic scene in Germany. I'm Chris DeMeo, Fox News. One person is dead and 16 others injured after a van slams into a crowd in Berlin. It happened at an LGBTQ event. Berlin police have identified a suspect and say he has ties to Islamic circles. U.S. Central Command reports that it disabled a tanker after the vessel allegedly tried to run the U.S. blockade near the Strait of Hormuz.
14: For 13 nights in a row, U.S. forces targeted military positions inside Iran. Last night, quiet for the first time in those 2 weeks. President Trump has talked repeatedly over the last few days about consideration of a possible massive attack on Iran. But the president made sure to say all options for the U.S. still on the table. Things not completely quiet. Some military activity on the Gulf of Oman. A merchant ship tried to run the U.S. blockade of Iran's naval ports. It was warned 4 times and then disabled by the U.S. military.
13: Fox's Steve Harrigan in Tel Aviv. Maine Democrats have elected former state Senate President Troy Jackson in a landslide vote as their party's nominee to challenge Republican Senator Susan Collins.
15: This is what you need to know so far about what we're learning about Troy Jackson. He did have a warm welcome on stage. He talked 2 times in a matter of like 2 hours inside. The former Maine Senate president has the support of nearly every single delegate across the state. Backed by Senator Bernie Sanders, Jackson supports progressive policies, including Medicare for All, and also abolishing ICE. It was only a few hours, and then he walked out, ready to take on Collins in November. Jackson will face longtime Republican Senator Susan Collins in one of the country's most closely watched Senate races. Democrats see Maine as a key opportunity in their effort to win back control of the Senate.
13: It's Fox's Alexis McAdams. Jackson replaces Graham Platner, who withdrew after allegations of sexual assault. He has denied those allegations. 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
13: New York City Mayor Zohran Mamdani is applauding the arrest of a man suspected of stabbing two men on Manhattan's Upper West Side on Thursday, as well as the hate crime charges the suspect is now facing.
15: Mayor Zohran Mamdani is repeatedly denouncing hate and anti-Semitism after this stream of public criticism from community leaders who say his rhetoric on Israel has created division. This criticism follows this week's stabbing attack. The suspect, Raul Morales, was arraigned on two counts of attempted murder, two counts of assault, and one count of attempted assault, all of which are being tried as hate crimes. Investigators say witnesses heard Morales yell Allahu Akbar before stabbing a Jewish man and Asian man on New York City's Upper West Side. According to the Manhattan DA's office, the Jewish man was wearing a yarmulke and had just left a synagogue.
13: That's Fox's C.B. Cotton in New York. The attack happening days after Mayor Mamdani called Israeli Prime Minister Benjamin Netanyahu a war criminal. President Zelensky is warning that North Korea is going to step up its involvement in Russia's war on Ukraine.
23: Russia wants to bring in 30,000 more North Korean troops as the Kremlin continues its invasion of Ukraine. Ukrainian President Zelensky making that claim, saying that Russian efforts have been underway since June to get those North Korean troops into the conflict. Under a mutual defense agreement between the two countries, Pyongyang sent 14,000 soldiers to fight alongside Russian forces in the Kursk region in 2024 after a Ukrainian incursion into the area. Meanwhile, President Zelensky is expected to meet with President Trump in Washington early next week. Jill Nato, Fox News.
13: Three more subcontractors on the Obama Presidential Center are seeking nearly $900,000 in unpaid bills for work. The claims adding to a growing list of payment disputes surrounding the Chicago project. I'm Chris DeMeo. This is Fox News.
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0: Thanks for inviting me into your home, your long-haul truck, RV, camper, taxi, your parents' well-appointed basement with the simulated wood paneling, electric fireplace, and the painting of dogs playing poker. Your loft, that greasy spoon just off the interstate, and your cabin in the woods. Welcome to Coast AM, the very best in late-night talk radio. I'm Richard Serrett, and tonight, this morning, I'm coming to you live from the home studio in Old Thornhill, just north of Toronto. If you're like me, you suspect there are places on this planet where reality itself seems thinner. Places where people report seeing glowing orbs drifting silently through the trees, towering creatures that appear and vanish without a trace, portals opening into somewhere else, missing time, mysterious lights, and encounters that leave even seasoned investigators questioning everything they thought they knew. Tonight, in hours one and two, we're heading into one of America's most enigmatic paranormal hotspots, Bradshaw Ranch, just outside Sedona, Arizona. Some call it Arizona's Skinwalker Ranch. Others insist it's something even stranger. For decades, visitors have reported UFOs, Bigfoot sightings, bizarre entities, impossible synchronicities, unexplained electromagnetic anomalies, and experiences that seem to blur the line between the physical world and something beyond it. But what if none of these phenomena are separate? What if UFOs, cryptids, mystic experiences, even altered states of consciousness are all different expressions of the very same mystery? My guest tonight didn't simply study Bradshaw Ranch, he lived it. Armed with cameras, scientific instruments, paranormal investigators, psychics, and an open mind, he walked onto the ranch expecting to document strange events. Instead, he says the ranch began interacting with him. Were these encounters evidence of an unknown intelligence, a doorway between realities, or are they pointing us toward an entirely new understanding of consciousness itself? Fasten your seatbelt. This is one of those conversations that starts with a haunted ranch and may end up changing the way you think about reality itself. Then, in hours three and four, for more than 2,300 years, one story has refused to die. A magnificent civilization, unimaginable wealth, technologically advanced, swallowed by the sea in a single day and night. Atlantis. Was it history or the greatest story ever told? Tonight, we're taking a deep dive into one of history's most enduring mysteries, not to hunt for a lost continent, but to follow the astonishing journey of an idea that has captivated philosophers, mystics, occultists, archaeologists, dreamers, conspiracy theorists, and visionaries for more than two millennia. My guest argues something few people have ever considered. The real mystery isn't whether Atlantis existed. The real mystery is whether generation after generation, or why generation after generation, keeps reinventing it. We'll begin with Plato and the remarkable possibility that Atlantis was never meant to be history at all, but a philosophical thought experiment that took on a life of its own. Then we'll meet the colorful cast of mystics, mediums, prophets, psychics, spiritualists, theosophists, Nazi occultists, New Age visionaries, and self-proclaimed seers who each claim to know what Atlantis really was and what happened to it. Along the way, we'll explore Edgar Cayce, Helena Blavatsky, Ignatius Donnelly, Lemuria, Mu, psychic archaeology, ancient technology, crystal power, forgotten races, lost wisdom, and how Atlantis became woven into everything from UFO lore to modern conspiracy culture. Perhaps Atlantis isn't buried beneath the ocean. Perhaps it's been hiding in our imagination all along. And if that's true, what does our obsession with Atlantis reveal about us? But first, inside America's strangest paranormal ranch. Welcome to the Audio Imaginarium. Come on in, weary traveler. Hang your cloak on a peg, grab a stool, and come gather by the fire. There are stories to be told. and you are among friends. I'm Richard Serrett, and this is Coast to Coast AM. Why don't you stay a while?
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0: Ron Meyer is an award-winning filmmaker, producer, and author whose career spans Hollywood feature films, television, and documentary production. In recent years, he's become one of the leading explorers of the intersection between UFOs, Bigfoot, consciousness, and the paranormal. His investigations have taken him from Skinwalker Ranch to Bradshaw Ranch, where his own team documented reports of portals, anomalous lights, mysterious entities, time distortions, and extraordinary human experiences. He's the co-author of The High Strangeness of Bradshaw Ranch and believes these seemingly unrelated mysteries may all point to a deeper understanding of reality itself. Ron, welcome to Coast AM. How are you?
1: So, it's kind of late at night here. How about where you are?
0: Same. 1 o'clock in the morning, Eastern, but that's okay. I'm excited about this conversation.
1: It's good to meet you again, you know, after a while.
0: It is. It's great to talk to you again. So I want you to create some mental images for my listeners. As you drive through the gates at Bradshaw Ranch, what's it look like?
1: So there are no gates to drive through. It's fenced, and you have to crawl underneath the fence. And so before you see anything, you have to walk quite a ways until you see the major cluster of buildings, which consists of the original adobe house that the people who settled the area, probably at the turn of the 20th century. And to the right, there's the famous windmill that seems to be frozen sometimes and sometimes not. And then the main building, which is very large, lots of rooms, lots of graffiti. And it was once, you know, a set for many of the major westerns at the time of John Wayne and Elvis Presley. And then if you go back further, there was a time when it was a dude ranch, and there's a lot of structures that would support the livestock of horses and cattle. And it's totally empty. Nobody's living there, no electricity. But, you know, during the day, it's not spooky at all. It seems like many other kind of ghost town settings I've seen over the years.
0: How large is it?
1: Pardon?
0: You say you feel good there.
1: I do.
0: Yeah. How large is it?
1: Oh, man, it's probably close to 1,000 acres in total. But most of it's just open grassland. It's surrounded by, you know, the beautiful red mountain structures, you know, that are typical of Sedona, Arizona. And as the crow flies, you're probably only like 6 miles away.
0: Who was Bob Bradshaw? How did his family become connected to the ranch?
1: Well, he bought the ranch. I always forget, there's John and Bob. I forget which is father, which is son. He bought the ranch probably in the, I would guess, sometime in the 50s. And let's say that John is the father and Bob is the son. They continue living there. The last Bradshaw there would be Bob's wife, Linda Bradshaw. And she teamed up with Tom Dongo, who's a paranormal investigator. And for roughly 10 years during, I would say, the 1990s, they documented a lot of weird things, took pictures, caught what they saw, thought were orbs. There were a lot of strange footprints around. They wrote books about it. Linda went off and became sort of a psychic up in the Northwest. And then at the beginning of the 21st century, we bought the ranch for environmental studies, right? Of native plants, supposedly.
0: Right. The U.S. government. Hang on. You're saying the U.S. government acquired the property for study for environmental purposes. All right. But you don't believe that, do you?
1: No. I mean, they have a nice – there's an abandoned weather station, so they made – some sort of attempt to look like they were looking at the climate, but it was to study native vegetation. And native vegetation is pretty sparse there because it was, you know, used as an active ranch for a long time, and the native vegetation doesn't last that long when it's being used that way.
0: So are you saying you suspect that the U.S. government bought the ranch to study the paranormal activity there?
1: That'd be a good guess. I mean, there were a lot of reports of strange going-ons by the locals, military trucks, that sort of thing. And it was pretty much off. It's a big tourist area, right? And so people cruise around and look at the rock formations, but they kind of stayed away from the ranch itself because of stories and worry about the federal government, stepping in and doing whatever they do. But that's changed now. Changed in a big way.
0: How so?
1: Pretty
0: I mean, does the U.S.
1: much
0: government still
1: anybody.
0: own it?
1: The government still owns it. We first went there in 2022. 2 weeks before that, the owner of Skinwalker Ranch tried to buy the ranch with no luck. But like I said, right now, unless for some reason the gate is open, that happened once for us, so we just drove in. But otherwise, you got to crawl underneath, pull up the fence, and crawl underneath to get in.
0: So technically, are you trespassing when you crawl under that fence?
1: So recently, I've made a lot of films on government property. I did a whole big series on national parks and national monuments. And part of the Doge thing of Musk, you heard about that, where he.
0: Yes.
1: So I got the letter from the U.S. government. It says you've gotten a lot of permits in the past, but right now, unless you're making a major film, go ahead and film wherever you want on government property. So that changed things a little bit.
0: All right. So when you mentioned that the Bradshaw Ranch was at one time a movie set for a lot of Westerns, John Wayne filmed there, Elvis Presley filmed there. Do these paranormal reports, do they date back to those years when it was being used as a movie set? Did you find anything in the records about UFOs or Bigfoot or time portals back in the, I don't know, the 40s or the 50s?
1: Not a lot of documentation way back there. There were some reports that Elvis had his own little cabin a ways away from the main buildings and that he had experienced some unusual things, but that was the only thing that really came up. And of course, because it's Elvis, people would be interested. But nearby there are some, well, let's say one way of looking at these paranormal hotspots is that the idea is that they must have been there for quite a while, maybe hundreds, thousands of years, not just recently. And there's plenty of pictographs nearby, pretty hard to get to, that indicate image-wise on the walls that things that look like spacecraft, portals, Bigfoot, remarkably, and we filmed those. And so there's an indication that there was something special about this place, the land anyhow, for quite a while, which goes back to, about 1400, something like that, 1500.
0: Who
1: See,
0: is
1: they were
0: responsible for
1: contemporary
0: this?
1: with the Anasazi, which are better known in this country.
0: Okay. Who was responsible for the pictographs? Was it like the Apache or
1: The what?
0: the Apaches? Who was
1: No,
0: responsible for the pictographs?
1: these were cultures that were quite ancient. They built these across the whole Southwest, these houses that they lived in, cliff dwellings, at around 1400, 1500. So they're quite old. And these were
0: Okay.
1: cultures that don't exist anymore. They've been replaced by what are called the Pueblo people in the United States, all in the
0: Yes.
1: Southwest. And you can see their ruins, where they once lived. And they're popular tourist attractions.
0: So what drew you to Bradshaw? Because my understanding is that you weren't originally planning to investigate Bradshaw Ranch at all. What changed? What drew you there?
1: There's a story of synchronicities. Do you want to hear the whole darn thing?
0: Absolutely.
1: So, I did this movie called The Bigfoot Alien Connection Revealed, pre-COVID. It was a huge success. Right now, it's probably around I would close to 75, 80 million views worldwide on all the streaming. It's on every streaming platform. And it kind of introduced the idea that it's okay to talk about Bigfoot, and I think UFOs was the terminology back then. And it affected a lot of people. It opened the doors for a lot of people, amazingly. And I wanted to do a follow-up because I had a better understanding of what was going on, and I needed some event to wrap up some kind of investigation, because that's the way I ended up the first one. And I was going to do it in a Bigfoot place in Ohio, but the person who was going to be our host said, "Ah, no, don't come out. It's hunting season. You'll probably get killed." So I had to look for some for another place. And as what will happen sometimes is, I opened up my phone, looked at the news feed, and there was a story about the vortexes at Sedona. And I thought, oh, I think that's a place I should look into. And so I started, seeing who I could talk to who could maybe inform me about what might be there that could turn into a fitting ending with an investigation. And I came across somebody finally, because I think they had been bugged quite a bit. And he said, "Well, there's this person. You're from Colorado. She was here. She was from Colorado. And she went out to this place called Bradshaw Ranch nearby. Why don't you call her and see what she has to say?" So I called her. And actually, she lived quite close to the big Sasquatch outpost in Bailey, Colorado, where we've done a lot of cool investigations. But she was living in Florida now. And she said, "Yeah, I went to Bradshaw Ranch. I crawled underneath the fence. And I had a couple strange experiences, and I got the heck out of there." And so she said, there's this one person, Melinda Leslie, who does Skywatch tours. She said, "Why don't you call her? And she can maybe help you out." So I did call Melinda, and she knew all about Bradshaw. I'd been there many times, and said there's this guy Tom Dongle, who was one of the original investigators, and he lives in Cottonwood. And she gave me his address, so I called and phone number, and I called him, and he said, "Yeah, it's never really been documented in any real way since I was out there, and I've been mentoring somebody who kind of." He's into the place, Jürgen Hess, and why? Because he said, "I'm getting too old to go running around out there." So he said, "Call Jürgen." I called Jürgen, and I said, "Well, we'd like to come out and do some filming at Bradshaw." And he said, "Fine, I'll be your guide." And that's how I got out there.
0: Okay.
1: How's that
0: Now,
1: for a series of synchronicities?
0: I'll say,
1: So
0: but
1: 2 weeks
0: in your
1: later, we
0: book,
1: were out there, huh?
0: okay, in your book, Ron, I think it your book actually opens with it was like a phone call. You and another researcher experienced this bizarre cell phone anomaly at exactly the
1: Oh
0: same
1: God, yeah.
0: moment.
1: But, so
0: When?
1: when I was talking to Jürgen, something took control of each of our phones, and showed us pictures of ourselves as we were talking. I mean, that's quite impossible in some way, as far as I know. So that was pretty freaky, and that kind of got me excited. Like, wow, it's saying, "Come on out."
0: Yeah, I mean,
1: Things like that. Things like that mean to me, come
0: it's almost like the
1: investigate.
0: ranch, it's almost like the ranch was drawing you there.
1: Absolutely, without a doubt.
0: And can you briefly describe the moment you first arrived? What struck you immediately?
1: I have to think back. What?
0: I mean, did it feel creepy or something else?
1: The place never felt creepy to me. Jürgen said, "You know, I've been coming out here quite a bit, both day and night, and I've never felt threatened, unlike, Skinwalker Ranch, where bad things happen." And I looked at the Adobe house, and I said, "That's really cool. Can we go inside?" So I went inside, and there was a lot of graffiti. there's graffiti everywhere. Because many people have snuck in there, you know, and done things. But nobody's really investigated.
0: Ron, I got to jump in. Pardon the interruption. We're going to take a break now, bottom of the hour. We'll get back to your story. Ron Meyer is with us. High Strangeness of Bradshaw Ranch, right here on Coast to Coast AM. Stay with us.

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1: Welcome back. Cherry Bomb. John Mellencamp's love letter to small town America and the bittersweet realization that youth is impossible to recapture. He wrote this song after attending his high school reunion in Seymour, Indiana, where he was struck by how everyone had changed except the memories. And the cherry bomb of the title was actually inspired by the name of a local dance club. One of the biggest AI breakthrough of the year was also its biggest warning. An experimental AI agent reportedly escaped its testing limits, found a way onto the open internet, and hacked into Hugging Face's infrastructure all on its own in an apparent attempt to cheat on an evaluation. Even the researchers investigating it described the incident as unprecedented. No malicious intent was found, but the implications are staggering. If a test AI can outsmart its own safeguards, what happens when someone deliberately unleashes one built to attack? The full story is waiting in the news section up at coasttocoastam.com. 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For decades, Bradshaw Ranch has been a magnet for UFOs, mysterious lights, strange creatures, missing time, and encounters that defy explanation. More of my conversation with filmmaker and researcher Ron Meyer as we venture deeper into one of America's most enigmatic paranormal hotspots. 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

0: And we are back with Ron Meyer, award-winning filmmaker, producer, and the co-author of The High Strangeness of Bradshaw Ranch. So just before the break, Ron, I was asking you about sort of the vibe that you felt when you first arrived. The other thing I wanted to ask you about was the old windmill that you mentioned earlier. It struck me, it almost seems to be a character in this story. Why is that?
1: Because sometimes it seems to be frozen, can't turn it all, and other times it turns somewhat independently. In fact, that's where we did our first investigation. But let me remind you that we came there with the hope of producing maybe a 15-minute segment, maybe 20, certainly not a whole feature film, and write a book about it. And as a filmmaker, you know, what I have to do is sort of, how am I going to get enough footage and enough other, how am I going to get enough footage to tell a story? And so that's a whole different approach. And when I got there, I had to look at the thing, the whole site, and say, okay, well, let's try something straight away, and then we'll come back and get the B-roll. By B-roll means that we would run around, shoot the interiors of the buildings, the exteriors, fly a drone, get a lot of establishing material, so we would have that on hand. And the suggestion was we should go up to the windmill and do a kind of a typical ghost type investigation there, because Jürgen seemed to have the feeling that the spirits of the Bradshaw were somehow lingering at Bradshaw, and they were behind some of the strangeness that was going on. Oh, one other thing. The first thing we did is we went off and took a bunch of film of weird footprints, you know, looked like big dinosaur prints and a strange potpourri of footprints, including some, of course, of large vehicles that have been driving around, probably government vehicles. So anyhow, when we got to the windmill, we started asking questions that you might see, you know, in a typical ghost investigation on TV. And we were asking, is the spirit, simply put, you know, we're trying to see if we can make contact with one of the relatives.
0: Right, record an EVP. You're looking for EVPs. Huh? You were looking for an EVP.
1: Used a REM pod, you know, spirit box. And we got a clear indication that Bradshaw is not about ghosts. It's not about ghosts at all. So forget about it. And we pretty much did.
0: What was that indication? What do you mean you got an indication it wasn't about ghosts? What kind of answer did you get to your questions?
1: You know, you can interact with a REM pod by asking questions, you know, are the ghosts of the Bradshaws here? Please step and signal that by turning on one of the glowing lights. And whenever we did that sort of stuff, it said, no, there's no ghosts here. It's not about ghosts. EVPs, we also used the spirit box, and everything said, not ghosts. So that made me, you know, as a filmmaker, say, okay, well, all right. What's next? And so we went about the rest of the daytime hour getting all our establishing shots. And the plan was to come back at night when, you know, the good stuff supposedly happens. So we went back into town, and I called Tom Bratch, Tom Dongo, and he said, you should be there exactly at 7 o'clock. And so I don't know why, but he said that. So that was the plan. So when you're going to Bradshaw Ranch, you leave Sedona, and then you turn right onto some gravel roads that if you stay straight, it'll get you there in 30 minutes, almost precisely. You can't get

0: lost. And at 6:30, I had a text. I texted Jürgen, who was in another, come and jump into our vehicle. So I had with me my son-in-law, who's experienced Bigfoot researcher and paranormal researcher, and a couple of crew, including a camera person. And we headed out to go to get there at what we knew would be about 7 o'clock. And as we continued driving, all of a sudden everything seemed strange. I mean, really strange. We were seeing buildings and lights and houses that we didn't know. And like everything was out of space and everybody was feeling askew. Have you ever had that kind of feeling?
1: All the
0: Ah, yeah. Okay. You live in Canada.
1: time. But you were seeing buildings that shouldn't be there, lights and buildings that shouldn't be there.
0: Right. And so all I can say is that the reality was, it was sort of not right. It was kind of screwed up. And we all felt it. In fact, we almost drove off a ledge at one point. And it was kind of scary. And then all of a sudden, we were on the road again, the appropriate road, and we arrived at Bradshaw at exactly 7 o'clock. And then we looked at the GPS on our vehicle. And it looked like, a pile of spaghetti. For half an hour, we were in this altered state of whatever. That's called a
1: In other
0: time slip.
1: words, you didn't drive there directly. According to your GPS, you were driving all over the place, back and forth, doubling back, going all over, and it seemed like what, longer than a half an hour?
0: Time didn't make sense there.
1: Yeah.
0: So that's classic time slip. So I can add to that story. I just finished a movie on near-death experiences, and one of the best-known people was PMH Atwater. So she just died a couple of weeks ago.
1: Yes.
0: I don't know if you know who she is, but I
1: I'm
0: told her
1: familiar
0: about
1: with the
0: this
1: name, yes.
0: experience, huh?
1: I'm familiar with the name, yes.
0: So I told her about this experience that she had, and she says, "Oh yeah, that's a time slip. I can control that." And when I had my first, well, she had two, three near-death experiences accumulated in a short period of time. She was told she had to write three books. She had written two. And she said, "I'm going to write the third one, and I'll use this extra time I get to get it done." And she actually, before she died, she wrote her third book and it got published. Anyhow, she was a great lady. So that was interesting. But
1: Yeah,
0: when we got there,
1: sorry, Ron, did everyone
0: go
1: in the
0: ahead.
1: vehicle, did everyone in the vehicle have the same experience that you did?
0: We all
1: They
0: did.
1: ex yeah.
0: It was a group phenomenon. We all knew th something was really screwed up. This wasn't right. Where are we? What's happening?
1: The windmill. Back to the windmill for a moment, because there are stories in the book of people losing time as well near that windmill, right?
0: That's right. Some people
1: Tell
0: won't
1: me
0: even
1: about
0: go
1: that.
0: near it. In fact, when the windmill started turning, CJ, the woman who told us how to get into Bradshaw, she had the experience of the windmill all of a sudden started spinning, and it scared her, and she left.
1: What other
0: So,
1: What was the
0: go
1: equipment
0: ahead.
1: that you took? Tell me about the equipment and the personnel on your investigation team.
0: So, as I said, my son-in-law has experienced Bigfoot, hunter, I don't know, searcher, researcher. He's did a lot of paranormal investigations as well, creepy places, cemeteries, that sort of thing. So he was quite facile with all the equipment. And then I had a sound and a camera person, and I like to shoot film as well, and so I usually have a camera. And we decided that the first thing we would do, as it was getting dark, is that we would go into the Adobe house and again try because Jürgen thought maybe we should try and contact the ghosts here. And again, we kind of got a negative thing that there are no ghosts here. But what happened? By the way, Melinda Lovesey said that there's a well-known Bigfoot that roams around Bradshaw Ranch. It's called Big Gal. And Alan probably for 20 years has wanted to see a Bigfoot. And when we were filming inside, all of a sudden Alan got kind of transfixed, and we put the camera on him because he looked strange. Unfortunately, what he was seeing was a Bigfoot outside the building through the window. And so he got his wish of seeing a Bigfoot for the first time. And we
1: Did
0: got sort
1: anyone
0: of a
1: capture?
0: big,
1: Did you
0: pardon?
1: capture the Bigfoot? Did you manage to capture the Bigfoot on camera?
0: We did not because we watching Alan be in this weird state, this altered state, kind of staring. We didn't know what he was staring at. And it lasted for about a minute and a half, but once he told us what it was, we got him to say what it was. And Jürgen had grabbed a picture of a big gal near the main building still. And he had given it to me, and I showed it to him. Does it look like that? He says, that's it. That's exactly it. And it's kind of a big shouldered Bigfoot, kind of in that football stance, of a guard on the line of a football team.
1: Right.
0: So that was really cool for Alan to actually finally see a Bigfoot. But then we decided, well, time to go to the main building. And we cruised around there, trying kind of the ghosty thing again. But at one point, do you know what an SLS is?
1: An SLS camera?
0: Yeah.
1: Yeah, I think so.
0: So we had a pretty simple one at that time. And for the first time, we got SLS stick figure images inside the main building. And that was really exciting. When it popped up and sat on a dishwasher basin. And then we got another one sitting in the chair. And we came away at that night saying, we got to come back here and do a full-blown investigation. This is not just 20 minutes, for at the end of something else. So our plan was just to go there for,
1: Right, right. What do you mean by
0: one
1: a
0: day.
1: stick figure? A stick figure.
0: So the SLS camera works by hunting for, so it was used for hands-free by Microsoft's game system
1: Yes.
0: because it detects infrared. And so and the computer processes the signal and it looks like a stick figure because it's a human being. That's what it was designed to recognize, the person playing the game. Well, it was not accepted by the game players, and so it kind of Microsoft abandoned it. But people started reversing the mechanism and use it to search for potential things that are living in the infrared that you can't see with the naked eye.
1: So it projects infrared light. The
0: Yeah.
1: sensor emits an invisible infrared light, and then if the software thinks it's found a person or an or some kind of a figure, it overlays a stick figure on the screen.
0: That's right. And of course, if
1: Okay.
0: you're filming a person, you'll see a stick figure, on top of a person.
1: Right. And how big were
0: So
1: these stick figures?
0: they were, I would say, more children-like. But this was,
1: Okay.
0: the simple one that's available on your phone. It's not the full-blown, big-time ones. And that was pretty much, our investigation. Oh, when we looked at the footage and we were walking back to our car and to crawl underneath the fence, we were tracking, the camera was tracking Jürgen and Alan as they were speaking and driving back. And when we looked at the footage, there was a UAP following them slightly off to the distance. That was really cool. And then there was another one kind
1: Okay.
0: of behind the windmill and sort of disappeared off to in the direction of Sedona itself. So we got two UAPs, and when we got back, back into the back to Colorado, we thought we got to go back there and do a full investigation, which is what we eventually did in the spring.
1: Yeah, so in one night, you had missing time, a Bigfoot sighting, two UAPs, and these entities captured on an SLS camera, infrared SLS camera, that were not visible to the naked eye, but only showed up on the SLS camera, correct?
0: Right, so you see why we wanted to come back, and this was more than going to be more than a 15-minute piece at the end of a larger film.
1: I'll say.
0: And we felt really, really excited, that one of the dream of a filmmaker is to find a place like Skinwalker Ranch and have unique access to it and be the first to really cover it well. I mean, we also got all the B-roll we needed of the buildings and aerials and
1: Sure.
0: traveling the whole property and everything. So we got quite a bit on our first trip.
1: Tell me about the sudden column of freezing air.
0: The what?
1: There was a this sudden column of freezing air.
0: Yeah, that's right. That was in the main building right before we saw the SLS stick figures. And it was pretty easy. Alan felt it first. We were filming it. And he called Jürgen over, and Jürgen could stick his hand in it, and he would feel it himself. So there's this theory, as you probably know, or your people know, that when entities enter into our space, they need energy to do that, and they draw it from the immediate environment or the air. And so they're sucking up the heat out of it to materialize or whatever they
1: Got it.
0: want to do. And
1: Okay,
0: that's where
1: Ron,
0: I'm
1: I got to
0: going
1: take
0: with it.
1: another. All right, I'll take another time out here. Top of the hour awaits Ron Meyer, The High Strangeness of Bradshaw Ranch. More to come right here on Coast to Coast AM.

0: spend half your day walking or standing while working? If you have foot, knee, or back problems, the Good Feet Store wants to help you like we helped Tony.
1: The pain that I experience the most is foot pain from being on my feet all day. You're having to kind of talk to yourself through the whole shift, like, I got this, I can do this. Before, I felt defeated, and now it's like, all right, let's go. I'm ready. A whole new life, like sunshine coming on.
0: And how about working more comfortably like Dennis?
2: Working at an amusement park, it's always on your feet. I just couldn't take it, but I didn't have a choice. I just couldn't believe that putting these arch supports in made that much of a difference that quickly. I could do my job and I could take care of my family. I know what my tomorrow is going to be. It's going to be positive.
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8: A deadly attack. I'm Deborah Valentine, Fox News. A deadly attack as a driver crashes into a vehicle into a crowd during a pride parade in Berlin, Germany on Saturday.
9: Police in Berlin are searching for a suspect who allegedly plowed a van through a crowd at an LGBTQ plus pride event. At least one person was killed. 16 others are hurt. Police say the suspect has ties to a local Islamic group and they believe it was terrorism. Hundreds of thousands of people were in Berlin for the celebration.
8: Police say some of those hurt have life-threatening injuries. The U.S. and Iran pausing military strikes for the first time in over 2 weeks.
10: For 13 nights in a row here, CENTCOM would usually make an announcement sometime after 2 a.m. local time that strikes were underway last night for the first time. That simply did not happen. There's been a lot of talk in recent days from President Trump about a possible massive attack on Iran, but President Trump also making clear he's keeping all options open. Now, there was some military activity in the Gulf of Oman. A merchant ship tried to break through the U.S. naval blockade. It was warned 4 times before U.S. forces hit it and disabled that ship.
8: Fox's Steve Harrigan reporting from Tel Aviv, Israel. Democrats in Maine have chosen former state lawmaker Troy Jackson to replace ousted U.S. Senate candidate Graham Plattner during Saturday's nominating convention. The state's Republican chair, Jim Diamond, tells the Fox report that he thinks Jackson's a weak candidate compared to the incumbent Republican, Susan Collins.
11: I think Senator Collins right now is pleased as punch to go up against this gentleman.
8: Jackson told the convention it's crucial to beat Collins in November's election. 566 of the 571 Democratic delegates at the convention voted for Jackson. 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
8: Kyiv has reportedly agreed to send battle-tested drones to the U.S. as part of a Pentagon-driven effort to secure drone dominance. Fox's Jennifer Griffin reports from Washington.
15: Explosions at oil refineries across Russia caused by Ukrainian drones now able to reach deep into Russian territory have taken 40% of Russia's refining capacity offline, leading to miles-long gas lines affecting tens of millions of people across Russia. Among the culprits, a state-of-the-art sea drone called the Magura, which means hammer in Ukrainian. It's 25 feet long and can carry a 1,700-pound payload over 350 miles and can also launch aerial drones from the sea near enemy shores. Now, for the first time ever, a U.S. manufacturing firm has signed an agreement to manufacture these Ukrainian sea drones, which have sunk 19 Russian Navy vessels, destroying Russia's Black Sea Fleet.
8: Ukraine's U-Force is set to partner with the Oregon-based company ReconCraft to mass-produce the Magura maritime drone series. The International Criminal Court Chief Prosecutor Karim Khan has been removed following sexual misconduct allegations. On Fox News Live, Israeli Ambassador to the United Nations Danny Danon supports the decision after the ICC refused to drop their investigation into Israeli Prime Minister Benjamin Netanyahu.
16: But we have to look at the allegations themselves. It's about time that the ICC would stop the investigation and the inquiry against Prime Minister Netanyahu. It is a political theater, political circus, and we demand more from this body.
8: Khan's ousting comes as the Trump administration brought sanctions against him and other ICC staff for issuing a warrant for Netanyahu and other Israeli officials. At least one person was shot. Another has been detained after police responded to reports of an active shooter at Deerbrook Mall in Humble, Texas. I'm Deborah Valentine. This is Fox News.
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1: Hey, welcome back. John Lennon recorded the demo for Nobody Told Me just months before he was murdered. And it was originally intended for Ringo Starr, but Lennon decided to keep it for himself, and it was released posthumously in 1984. Ironically, of course, Lennon had just emerged from a 5-year retirement and was enthusiastically planning the next chapter of his life. Astronomers have spotted what they're calling one of the strangest solar systems ever discovered. It contains an object that's massive enough to be a planet, but it doesn't orbit a star. Instead, it orbits a brown dwarf, leaving scientists asking a bizarre question. Is it a planet or the first confirmed exomoon ever found? The discovery is forcing astronomers to rethink the very definition of planets and moons. Read the full mind-bending story now in the news section up at coasttocoastam.com. Say, if you enjoy my work here on Coast to Coast, I'd love to invite you a little further down the rabbit hole. You can join me on my podcast, Richard Serrett's Strange Planet. 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In the latest edition, we provide a profile of the president's new alien hunter, Avi Loeb. And this summer, of course, my new book available, Tales from the Rock and Roll Twilight Zone, an investigation into the mysteries, myths, occult connections, and unexplained deaths that haunt rock music history. And just a reminder, I'll be on Coast to Coast this coming Friday with George Norrie to discuss some of rock and roll's most enduring mysteries. All right, there are places where the unexplained seems to follow people. Bradshaw Ranch is one of them. For decades, witnesses have reported everything from UFOs and bizarre creatures to shimmering portals and encounters that simply refuse to fit into any conventional explanation. More of my conversation with filmmaker Ron Meyer as we peel back another layer of the mystery next on Coast to Coast AM.
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0: Filmmaker Ron Meyer is here, co-author of The High Strangeness of Bradshaw Ranch. So after that incredible first night there, when you one of your team members saw Bigfoot, you all experienced missing time or a time slip. You captured these entities on an SLS camera. You saw two UFOs. You went back to Colorado, and you've decided now you're going to shoot it. You're going to do a complete investigation and dedicate an entire movie to the Bradshaw Ranch. But let me ask you, at this point, you've already heard about Skinwalker. What are your thoughts about Skinwalker Ranch versus Bradshaw Ranch? Where do you think there's more activity?
1: It's the kind of activity that's different. The feeling is different there. There's a very negative vibe at Skinwalker Ranch, and there's no such thing at Bradshaw. And maybe it's because of the approach of the team there is to poke the bear, which is not something I'm fond of. I think it's better to ask for contact rather than try and define. The way they do it is they shoot rockets and drones and smoke and everything to detect some sort of phenomena that's not willing to be exposed. As one person said, it's the first, it's precognizant and sentient, whatever is there at Skinwalker Ranch. And I went down kind of the same things there at Bradshaw, but the approach is different, at least from our point of view. So should I go through quickly some of the highlights of the second time around?
0: Yes, please. What happened the second time around?
1: So I invited CJ, the person who originally, the woman who told me about Bradshaw in the first place and how to get in. She joined us. We did our interviews with Tom Dongo and Melinda Leslie. They both said that there's a portal, and it's located between the main building and the Adobe building, and it's not hard to find. And CJ, in advance of us coming out to join on the first day, she went there with a couple of her psychic friends, and they found the portal spot, and it made them all pretty sick. And I said, well, you got to come back. And we met them on the road. They were leaving. We were going there. And she said, okay, well, reluctantly, I'll show you where it is. And we were able to pretty much identify where it was. It screwed us all up physically, everybody. For me, my shoulder is my weak spot because I separated, never got it treated properly, pain like hell. Other members, felt sick and had to go to bed for a little while around lunchtime. But we were able to, using a tricorder meter, which can measure magnetic fluctuation, we were able to locate that there's an area probably about, I would say, 8 feet high in the air that had these weird magnetic fluctuations, and it was pretty limited to that spot. We got our thermal on it. We could see a really intense cold spot at the same place. Again, that cold phenomena thing going on. And inside was a little white something or other and moving around. So we pretty
0: much... You mean like an orb? Are we talking about an orb?
1: So the areas of the thermal, no, it was quite small in some way, but it was pretty frenetically moving around. And it's in the thermal and in the dark spot, which I would say was about the size of, I don't know, what in the heck would you... it was oval-shaped, and I can't think of a proper analogy. I'm looking around my room. What could I say? A medium-sized picture on a wall or something like that.
0: Okay.
1: And that was interesting that we all got zapped, and we were told you could get zapped.
0: What do you mean zapped? What do you mean by that?
1: It screwed up with our biology. People got nauseated, sick. Like I
0: right.
1: said, I
0: Okay.
1: experienced intense pain.
0: Yeah,
1: And so
0: that's
1: we
0: okay.
1: decided to set up our trail cam on that site. And we captured, you know, at night, a perfect pyramid over the thing, over the spot. And at one point, a massive group of orbs came pouring out of the spot. I mean, like a lot. And it was not windy, so it wasn't backscatter. And interestingly, when we were going to leave, they all went back. They came, and the only time we ever saw anything like that, otherwise nothing much showed up on the trail cam, except this constant pyramid-shaped thing. And
0: one
1: I
0: of
1: asked,
0: the lights, sorry, Ron, but one of the lights seemed to respond to what your investigator was saying.
1: Say that again?
0: If I'm remembering from the book, one of your investigators was saying something, and that one of these orbs that came out of the portal seemed to respond intelligently to what they were saying. Does that sound ring a bell?
1: I don't remember anything like that. I do
0: okay.
1: not. We didn't know these things happened until we got back and reviewed the footage. You know, that reveals a lot of stuff that you don't capture in the moment.
0: Right.
1: We also filmed the petroglyphs that I told you about earlier.
0: Yes.
1: And I'll jump ahead to the most interesting. The other thing we did is we used that evening, we ran around with our new full-fledged SLS, you know, the whole real thing, not the one on the phone. And in the Adobe
0: right.
1: house, there were creatures dancing around on the top of the ceiling. And we went into the main building. We captured, you know, human figures kind of throughout the whole building. So that was pretty exciting. We thought we would try and focus on that. It was our big finale investigation the next night. We also cruised around the property, found a lot of really expensive equipment kind of just lying there, you know, really expensive stuff. Top
0: what,
1: notch.
0: What kind of equipment? Are we talking about recording equipment, digital equipment?
1: You know, solar panels, I forget what they're, sensors, ground sensors. It's been a while. If you get the movie, you know,
0: right,
1: you can see we filmed them, of course. The movie's done incredibly well. I mean, it's made a lot of money, nothing else. And a lot of great reviews, at least, you know, on when you can see them on YouTube movies and series, like 1,600, 1,700 nice positive commentary. The last night, there's a guy named Ben Lone Tree, who's a kind of a quirky but brilliant sort of electrical engineer. He kind of used his knowledge to examine the vortexes that are found, you know, in the settings in Sedona. And he said that, the, you know, because they're magnetic fields.
0: Yes.
1: And, you know, a magnet has a positive negative thing, you know. So there's a positive thing where the magnetic field comes up and arches and then goes back down. And if you're in the part where it's going up, you have a nice high. If you're on the other end, you feel like crap. And that was one of his conclusions. He also speculated that the situation, the foundational geological foundation at Sedona and Bradshaw Ranches could act like a beacon to, you know, starships or something like that, because they were very electrically charged. With the red sandstone and the quartz down below. And
0: yes.
1: So the big finale at night is that we wanted to see if we could communicate with what was ever showed up the nights before that we were capturing on the stick figures on the SLS. And this guy, Ben Lone Tree, built this huge device that puts out this massive magnetic field. I can detect anything, and it strings together. It eventually ends up in a computer where you can see the waveform. And first of all, he had to set up, and get a base and all that. And so, as night occurred, we started searching around with our SLS, and poor Ben was unable to compute to calibrate his computer, and we could see there was a stick figure entity messing with him, and not letting him do that.
0: What
1: And
0: do you
1: then
0: mean
1: we
0: messing with
1: captured,
0: him? What do you mean messing with him?
1: messing with his computer, not allowing him to log
0: Oh.
1: in.
0: Oh, I see. Okay.
1: He was very frustrated. He didn't see it because it's invisible to the naked eye, but we could see it.
0: Right.
1: He
0: On the
1: got his
0: SLS
1: headphones.
0: infrared, yes.
1: And what else was interesting? We I forget, we brought a Tesla coil because we had this idea that if things are going to manifest, like we said, they need some energy from the environment. Well, a Tesla coil can provide that same energy for things to materialize. And so we had one set up about 30 feet away from the computer, which was on a bench on the wall. And one of the SLS images we got, there was a stick figure that was touching both the SLS and the computer, spanning about 30 feet with head and feet. Pretty crazy image.
0: So the entity that you captured was 30 feet tall?
1: No, it was floating in the air. Its arms were extending from the Tesla coil on the table to the computer on the bench, like it was drawing energy or something.
0: Right.
1: And at the same time, when he finally got calibrated, you could see that whenever the stick figure showed up, the magnetic fluctuations increased both in intensity and amplitude, because he puts out a waveform eventually that you can look at.
0: Right. Was there any
1: And of course,
0: communication with these entities? I mean, you had a psychic on your team. Did they get any sense of that these entities were trying to communicate with you?
1: we got a sense that they were totally aware of us. Yes. Whether it was one or multiple, it's hard to say. But they certainly knew what we were doing. And the thing that was really cool for me is that I always have a green light laser. And one of these entities sat in the chair that was sitting on a platform where people perform music. One of the best stick figures I've ever seen. And I decided to, green light lasers this beam at its feet and see what would happen. And clear as day, which we recorded, the thing looked down at it with its head and kicked it. The
0: He
1: beam.
0: kicked at the green light, the green
1: Yeah.
0: laser.
1: At its feet. Now that shows intentionality, total awareness of what's going on. And the magnetic fluctuations were incredible at that time. So that was a highlight for me, that I got the damn thing to respond to me and what I was doing.
0: Right, and capture it on camera.
1: That's right.
0: You mentioned earlier in the in our conversation that you got a very early indication that these entities were not ghosts. Any, I mean, would you care to speculate as to what they might be? What do you, are we talking interdimensionals, extraterrestrials, what?
1: Well, Ben Lone Tree thinks they're interdimensional.
0: What do you think?
1: Honestly, I think it's just a mystery to me. It's a kind of intelligence for sure. That's not revealing its true nature in some way, right? That's
0: Okay, so then you've got this seemingly separate set of phenomena. You've got Bigfoot on the ranch. You've got UAPs flying around. Is there a connection, do you believe, between Bigfoot and UFOs?
1: I do.
0: And what is it?
1: It's a presence that can manifest as both of them whenever it wants, and there are people present. My idea right now, following Jacques Vallée, is that if there are no humans, there's none of this going on. It's the human that's critical for the occurrence to occur. I know that's far out.
0: What we're projecting, these artifacts, we see them, sometimes we see them as UFO, sometimes we see them as Bigfoot?
1: Possibly. I mean, my initial thought is that this presence has been guiding humanity since the beginning of language by keeping the mystery alive. You know, if you look at any sequence in human history of development, like music or science, technology, it all kind of goes like, you get to a certain point, like earth, fire, and water. We wouldn't be talking to each other if we thought that was the nature of physical reality, right? Like from the Greeks. That paradigm had to fall by the wayside by certain kinds of mysterious evidence that led to new paradigms. And this would go on and on and on. And the purpose of this presence is to keep the mystery alive. And it's very powerful. It must be. If it can produce something like a tic-tac. You know, we captured in Sedona 4 tic-tacs on our thermal when we were doing the C6 protocol. Fast movers, which was really cool. That this presence, and this is a hypothesis, I know it's far out, that it can, if it can manifest as something like that that defies all laws of our known consensus physics at the moment, it can pretty much manifest as anything it wants to create a mystery for anybody.
0: All right, Ron, we're going to take a time out here. When we come back, we'll open up the phone lines, questions and comments for filmmaker Ron Meyer and the co-author of The High Strangeness of the Bradshaw Ranch. That's all coming up next on Coast to Coast AM.

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1: Welcome back. Great to be with you. George Harrison, Stuck Inside a Cloud. This haunting song was written while Harrison was battling terminal cancer. And the title came from one of his favorite expressions for feeling mentally foggy or spiritually disconnected. And although it's deeply personal, Harrison refused to make it a song about death. Instead, it's about accepting life's temporary struggles. And his son Danny later said it perfectly captured his father's quiet humor and remarkable serenity during his final years. A 1,000-pound great white shark has suddenly resurfaced after vanishing from researchers' trackers for months. The 12-foot predator, nicknamed Ernst, has traveled thousands of miles along North America's east coast before unexpectedly reappearing off Newfoundland. Scientists say its movements are revealing surprising new clues about what these apex predators really go, or where they really go, and why. Where has Ernst been? And what did researchers discover? Well, you can read the full story in the news section up at coasttocoastam.com. Hey, are you single and obsessed with the paranormal? Then step into the unknown with Paranormal Date, the new Spark original series where love and the unexplained collide. Each episode, one paranormal enthusiast meets three mystery matches who share their passion for UFOs, ghosts, Bigfoot, psychic phenomena, and all things strange. 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Paranormal Date. We're getting ghosted is a good thing. Telephone calls, questions, comments for filmmaker Ron Meyer as we continue to explore the mysteries of the Bradshaw Ranch right here on Coast to Coast AM.
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0: Ron Meyer stays with us, filmmaker and co-author of The High Strangeness of Bradshaw Ranch, and its companion film or documentary is called The Mysteries of Bradshaw Ranch, Aliens, Portals, and the Paranormal. How do we screen the documentary, Ron?
1: You can find it on every major platform, streaming platform, Amazon, Tubi, you know, YouTube, Bigfoot series. Can I add one more thing about Bradshaw?
0: Please do.
1: So this April, I went back there for the first time. Leading Alan and I led a group of people that were at the Ascension Conference, where we spoke and did the protocol. And we went there at night, and it was a very special group organized by Michelle, my publicist, and other people's publicists, who dreamed of going to Bradshaw Ranch, you know, chance of a lifetime. And we captured, and Richard Estep, who's a famous author of The Paranormal.
0: Yes. Mm-hmm.
1: And so Alan, Richard, and Alan's old buddy, had never been to Bradshaw. They ran around and filmed and did stuff and captured a creature running around on the top of the main building and a big orb-like light coming at them out of nowhere. And for me, after getting everybody oriented to the main buildings, there's a couple chairs sitting out in the front yard that in the middle of the three objects with this one woman who had high heels and demanded that she be able to go even, so she couldn't walk around very much. And I just sat there and felt really at home. Felt like I was home.
0: Really?
1: Yeah.
0: It's like every time you go there, it's something is happening, more than one thing happening simultaneously. I mean, it's like you can't miss when you go to Bradshaw Ranch.
1: Yeah, and some people had experiences that they had hoped for all their life. Probably not, don't want to talk about them, but transformational experiences. So, you know, it was a very profound one night. It was kind of cool. And some of these people have their own, like the people that put on the side games, a couple of black guys, you know, they came and they had their own experience in their own way. So, yeah, it's a cool place. And I love it.
0: Why did it feel like home to you? You felt like you said, I felt like I was home. What do you mean by that?
1: It was just, I was totally relaxed and, oh God, it's nice to be back here. Thank you for, you ever get that feeling? It's just, you just, everything just lets go and it's just fine. And we were just kind of meaninglessly, this woman and I were kind of just babbling a little bit. And she's telling me a little bit of her life and couldn't have been more perfect. But she was so thrilled because, you know, they'll have stories to tell the rest of their life, of course. We made it to Bradshaw at night.
0: Throughout the book, you return to this idea again and again that consciousness may actually be the key to understanding Bradshaw Ranch. Why?
1: So there's a lot of research going on finally into consciousness, because, you know, everything we experience is a matter of appearing in consciousness for us. You understand that, right?
0: Yes.
1: And so the question is that space in which all experience occurs, is that somehow independent in some way of everything else? You know, Michael Pollan just came out with a big book he looked into all these 72 theories of consciousness and came away more confused than when he started. So it's not pinned down. A couple of mystical experiences I had were of something called the void, space with no structure.

0: No edges, just pure nothingness in a certain sense. And I know it's a funny thing, but I be that. I was pure consciousness, but there was no Ron there. That was not part of it. And I think that is the essence of who we all are and share.
1: All right. I mean, you do spend a great deal of time discussing non-dual awareness. For listeners unfamiliar with that idea, what does that mean, and why is it important to understanding Bradshaw Ranch, non-dual awareness?
0: Non-dual awareness is when the self goes away and there's just the world. I teach flow state, and one of the goals is to get rid of the doer, the Richard thing. And people in sports talk about it, they get in the zone. People who play jazz, they get into their same sort of zone, that's their own way. And when the self is gone, means non-dual, there's only one, right? There's only the world, there's no doer. Everything works out perfectly, it's beautiful. And it points to a greater reality, or a more truer reality, that our thinking selves, thoughts, we're mostly captured by thoughts when we're that appear in consciousness or the big space or whatever, where like sounds and body sensations and visual things, the biggest thing that shows up in that space are basically our self-talk, and we think that's us. And if you can stop that, that's the doer. You're closer to the truth of things, and things work out perfectly when you're in that state.
1: If I gave you unlimited funding and complete access to Bradshaw Ranch for, like, I don't know, maybe a month, what experiment would you perform first?
0: I would probably do the C6 protocol because I'd love to do it there with a group of psychic type people and see what
1: What is
0: shows
1: C?
0: up. And
1: I know what C5 is. What is C6? What's that protocol about?
0: so it's something I developed that asks to communicate or interact with the presence I described earlier to manifest in some sort of form that's quite mysterious. Let's say when we did it at one place, we were focusing on Bigfoot, and we captured proto speech, rhythmic beat. It said my name. There was a weird kind of smell that waffled through the area, sweet but also bitter. All these things are associated with Bigfoot at one time or another, but it was pointing to pay attention to speech, because LLMs, you're familiar with them, of course you are, right? Large
1: Yes,
0: language
1: yes.
0: models like Gemini,
1: Right.
0: they're based on not on any meaning of any of the words or tokens, as they say, but on the statistical relationship with words. And so, whatever they say is kind of predictable. It means what was the last thing you said plays back into the series and generates the next thing that occurred, and keeps doing that over and over. And that's what they do. Music's that way. And of course, language is that way. And there's even the hypotheses that you and I are talking right now, because we have our own large language model operating, and that's how we talk to each other. And of course, there's those situations, those LLMs don't have memory, in the normal sense of a computer that has, a hard drive with data on it, and you go fetch it when you need it. It's clear the brain doesn't operate that way, and these large language models don't either. So I think there's a big change coming up as a result of that. And this presence was pointing us to the fact that look at the beginning of language and how I, the presence, have moved humanity forward to the point where we are right now in terms of our technology and other things, the music, pretty much any string of development follows that pattern of a mystery occurs and changes the paradigm until the next one comes along. It's like a thermostat in your house. You set the temperature at 72 and gets too cold, kicks on the heat, gets too warm, it kicks on the air conditioner. I think the presence operates, at least according to Valet, and I agree with him, is that if the mystery gets too crazy or not crazy enough, it'll produce some crazy or remove some crazy to keep everything moving forward. I know that's
1: If I
0: far
1: spent,
0: out.
1: it is far out, but I love it. I love it. Let's suppose I spent just one night at Bradshaw Ranch. What do you think I'd be most likely to experience? What would surprise me the most?
0: By yourself?
1: Yes.
0: Where would you go first? Where would you spend the night?
1: I don't know. Let's say maybe would it be advisable to spend the night in the windmill?
0: No.
1: No.
0: Main
1: Why
0: building.
1: not? The main building. Okay. So let's say I spend the night in the main building. What do you suppose I would experience?
0: I would think you get three things that you would not be able to explain. Let's say you heard some pounding on the wall that you in the room you were in, but there was nothing there to see. You might look out the window and see some form of a light phenomena you could not explain. See, this isn't too scary, but it's kind of cool, right?
1: Yeah.
0: And thirdly, you would say your name.
1: I would see my name, or I would say my name.
0: You would hear it say your name.
1: Oh, I would
0: It
1: hear the entity say my name?
0: would say Richard.
1: Wow.
0: That's my guess. I mean, it'd be something like that. Something, visual. Something that, how could it possibly know about you, which is your name,
1: Right.
0: and something in the form of an audio outside of the name, something in three different domains. There you might feel, some sort of body sensation, a kind of rippling of energy through your body that, perhaps you haven't felt before, and it's energizing. So it'll give you, according to you, things that would be not scare the hell out of you, but make you say, "What in the heck was that?" That's the way it operates. Not too much, but enough to say, "What in the heck was that?"
1: If there
0: Are you thinking of
1: is there,
0: doing it?
1: yeah, is there one piece of evidence? I don't know, a photograph, a video, an eyewitness account, some sort of physical trace that you believe deserves more attention than it's received regarding Bradshaw?
0: There's a nice picture of a Bigfoot. Classic Bigfoot image.
1: Yes. What do the skeptics say about that picture? Do they think it's AI, or do they doubt its authenticity?
0: I've never had anybody say that, but probably haven't shown it to anybody lately. It's likely to emerge now with big, the two kinds of fake that AI can generate. I would say, the physical at the portal where we think the portal is, the readings we got there are pretty clear. The magnetic fluctuation, the thermal with something inside of it, and of course, there's no going back and saying, why in the heck did you get sick or feel crappy, but that was pretty darn convincing to to see that filmed, in real time, and you're seeing what's occurring on the instruments. It's, I mean, of course, anything can be fake now, right?
1: If the government, and again, this ranch, the Bradshaw Ranch, was purchased by the U.S. government, and they claimed they were just studying the environment there. But I mean, if they were to admit to tomorrow that Bradshaw Ranch really is anomalous, what explanation do you think would surprise the public the most?
0: It's like the fact of if all this stuff is just the mystery, the presence, creating mystery. Just like, disclosure pretty much says, look, there's all this stuff that people have seen, and it's strange, but there's no real explanation for it in terms of consensus physics. I suppose if you have a certain kind of spiritual bent, you might be able to say it was God or something like that, but. That's not what you're asking about. So I think the whole thing is keeping the mystery alive. I mean, and of course, all these things that are captured, that are disclosed, there are always people present. They never capture anything when there's no people.
1: Exactly. It's all intended for us. Well, you're keeping the mystery alive, Ron. I want to thank you for hanging out for the last 2 hours. Again, the book is The High Strangeness of Bradshaw Ranch, and the documentary is The Mysteries of Bradshaw Ranch, Aliens, Portals, and the Paranormal. And it was great talking to you again. Thank you so much.
0: Take care, Richard.
1: All right, coming up next, Atlantis. Was it history, myth, or something deliberately erased? In a moment, writer Sean Ingham separates fact from fantasy as we explore the greatest lost civilization right here on Coast to Coast AM.
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8: A chaotic scene in Germany. I'm Chris DeMeo, Fox News. One person is dead, 16 others injured after a van slams into a crowd in Berlin. It happened at a gay pride event. Police have identified a suspect as Abdul B and say the 21-year-old has ties to Islamic groups. U.S. Central Command reports that it disabled a tanker after the vessel allegedly tried to run the U.S. blockade near the Strait of Hormuz.
9: For 13 nights in a row, U.S. forces targeted military positions inside Iran. President Trump has talked repeatedly over the last few days about consideration of a possible massive attack on Iran, but the president made sure to say all options for the U.S. still on the table. Things not completely quiet. Some military activity on the Gulf of Oman. A merchant ship tried to run the U.S. blockade of Iran's naval ports. It was warned four times and then disabled by the U.S. military.
8: Fox's Steve Harrigan in Tel Aviv. Maine Democrats have elected former state Senate President Troy Jackson in a landslide vote as their party's nominee for U.S. Senate to challenge incumbent Susan Collins.
10: This is what you need to know so far about what we're learning about Troy Jackson. He did have a warm welcome on stage. He talked two times in a matter of like 2 hours inside. The former Maine Senate president has the support of nearly every single delegate across the state. Backed by Senator Bernie Sanders, Jackson supports progressive policies, including Medicare for all and also abolishing ICE. It was only a few hours, and then he walked out, ready to take on Collins in November. Jackson will face longtime Republican Senator Susan Collins in one of the country's most closely watched Senate races. Democrats see Maine as a key opportunity in their effort to win back control of the Senate.
8: That's Fox's Alexis McAdams reporting from Bangor, Maine. Jackson replaces Graham Plattner, who withdrew after allegations of sexual assault. 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
8: Three new members will join the Baseball Hall of Fame on Sunday.
23: Carlos Beltran, Andrew Jones, and Jeff Kent are set to be enshrined today in the National Baseball Hall of Fame in Cooperstown. Beltran and Jones each received the necessary 75% support from baseball writers to get in. Beltran got 84.2% of the vote on his fourth ballot. He was a nine-time All-Star and is one of five players to record at least 400 home runs and 300 stolen bases. Jones got 78.4% on his ninth ballot. He won 10 gold gloves and was selected to five All-Star teams. And Kent was elected by the Contemporary Baseball Era Committee. His 377 career home runs are the most by a second baseman in Major League history. Tony Genualdo, Fox News.
8: New York City Mayor Zoran Mamdani is applauding the arrest of a man suspected of stabbing two men on Manhattan's Upper West Side on Thursday, as well as the hate crime charges the suspect is now facing.
24: Mayor Zoran Mamdani is repeatedly denouncing hate and anti-Semitism after this stream of public criticism from community leaders who say his rhetoric on Israel has created division. This criticism follows this week's stabbing attack. The suspect, Raul Morales, was arraigned on two counts of attempted murder, two counts of assault, and one count of attempted assault, all of which are being tried as hate crimes. Investigators say witnesses heard Morales yell, "Allahu Akbar," before stabbing a Jewish man and Asian man on New York City's Upper West Side. According to the Manhattan DA's office, the Jewish man was wearing a yarmulke and had just left a synagogue.
8: That's Fox's C.B. Cotton reporting from New York. The attack happening days after Mayor Mamdani called Israeli Prime Minister Benjamin Netanyahu a war criminal. And Iran-backed Houthis fire missiles at Saudi Arabia in response to airstrikes in Yemen. I'm Chris DeMayo. This is Fox News.
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1: Hey, welcome back. Steve Miller Band, Abracadabra, and the inspiration for this song came from an unlikely source. Diana Ross. That's right, Diana Ross. Steve Miller had said that after seeing Diana Ross perform, he became fascinated by the almost magical power that attraction and charisma can have over someone. And the song spent 2 weeks at number one in America and became one of the biggest hits of the MTV era, even though many critics initially dismissed this song as lightweight pop. Atlantis has fascinated humanity for more than 2,000 years, but what if we've been asking the wrong question? Instead of searching for a lost civilization, what if we should be asking why every generation keeps reinventing it? Tonight, author Sean Ingham takes us on a fascinating journey from Plato to psychics, mystics, occultists, and conspiracy theorists, revealing how Atlantis became one of the most powerful and misunderstood ideas in human history. Forget everything you think you know about the lost continent. This conversation may completely change the way you think about Atlantis and the stories we choose to believe. That conversation is next on Coast to Coast AM.
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0: Sean Ingham is a Welsh writer, editor, and researcher whose work explores folklore, the occult, mythology, and the evolution of modern belief. Best known for the Bram Stoker Award-nominated We Don't Go Back, A Watcher's Guide to Folk Horror, Ingham spent decades researching the extraordinary history of Atlantis, tracing how Plato's ancient allegory evolved into one of the history's most influential occult legends. Sean's book, Atlantis Through Time, The Writing and Rewriting of an Occult Legend, examines not whether Atlantis existed, but how the myth has continually been reinvented by philosophers, mystics, spiritualists, conspiracy theorists, and popular culture over more than 2,000 years. Sean, welcome to Coast AM. How are you?
1: Hi. I'm very happy to be here, Richard. It's a real honor to be here. I'm beaming into you from the future. I'm over here in Wales, 8 hours ahead.
0: That's so right. It's already tomorrow.
1: It's already tomorrow here where I am. Yeah.
0: What's tomorrow look like?
1: Kind of rainy, actually. The future is kind of wet, which, to be honest, is kind of a relief. We've had an insane heat wave in the United Kingdom for the past fortnight, which is kind of odd because, on the one hand, when we say it's been 82 degrees, that doesn't sound like a lot to someone over in California or Texas or Nevada or wherever you are, but it's 82 degrees and 80% humidity.
0: Oh, dear.
1: It's equivalent of 112 on 10% humidity.
0: Wow.
1: So it's kind of been mad here. But yeah, I'm very happy to be here and talk about something I've spent years on this thing, honestly.
0: So when our understanding of Atlantis first comes through us through Plato's dialogues, Timaeus and Critias. Timaeus and Critias, and we're led to believe that Plato was writing an allegory describing the hubris of nations because of what happened to Atlantis.
1: Yes, indeed.
0: But was it understood at the time that it was an allegory, or did people at the time believe that Plato was writing about an actual place?
1: No one believed that Plato was writing about an actual place to begin with. And I mean, this is important to begin with. No one mentions Atlantis before Plato. Anytime anybody mentions Atlantis for the next couple hundred years, they always mention Plato. And that's really important. And also, you've got to bear in mind the way in which the story of Atlantis comes out affects how it entered the pop culture landscape, how it entered our culture. So the reason we talk about Plato's writing as dialogues is because they're written as they're like dramatic scripts. They're written like they're plays. So you have these people who are talking with Plato's old teacher, Socrates, or if you're familiar with him from Bill and Ted's excellent adventure, Socrates. And Socrates ask these people questions in a Plato dialogue, and they will try to answer the questions, and they'll try to put forward their idea about things like what is the good life, what is an ideal government, what is the right way to exercise, stuff like that. And then at the end, Socrates will ask questions that no one can answer, and he will make everybody look stupid. And the final word of most Plato dialogues is aporia, which would be the Greek for mic drop if they'd invented microphones. And so Socrates is there, but Plato was writing these things over 60 years. And what people often don't know is that the Timaeus and the Critias, or the Critias, there's no right way to pronounce it, were his last dialogues. He was a very old man when he wrote them, and he is writing a play, a sort of philosophical drama, which is set at a time when he was only about 2 years old. And the man who tells the story of Atlantis in the dialogue is Critias, who is a Greek politician of that era. And there's lots of argument about whether Plato meant the particular Critias, that the famous Critias that people thought about, but the famous Critias knew Socrates, was a pupil of Socrates, in fact, and was a politician, and these are dialogues about politics and about the body politic and about international hubris. And this particular Critias took over at Athens, which is where Plato and Socrates lived, took over Athens after a massive war where Athens basically tried to consolidate its imperial power over the Mediterranean, failed miserably, completely destroyed its democracy, because of course Athens invented democracy. And a foreign power came in and sponsored Critias to set up an oligarchy, a dictatorship of 30 men, the 30 tyrants, who proceeded to execute hundreds, thousands of Athenian men in a reign of terror that lasted several years until everything collapsed. There were riots. Critias himself got killed in a riot. He got banged over the head when someone threw a brick at him, which is a great way for a tyrant to go.
0: I suppose.
1: Critias was possibly one of the worst men that an Athenian could imagine. And that's the important thing. And Plato also didn't finish the dialogues. It finishes in mid-sentence before we can get to the point. And that's the important thing. So no one actually knows what the point was of this story.
0: But based on what you're saying, Sean, it sounds as if Plato, this allegory, Atlantis, was really Athens.
1: Yes, very much. It's a story about Athens. Athens at the time was seen by the people of Athens as the greatest democracy in the world. It was seen as the bastion of freedom. It was seen as like the place where, you know, real men lived. You know, it's really funny. In the movie 300, you have the Spartans who talk about the Athenians as boy lovers, but it's actually the Spartans that had institutionalized homosexuality. The Athenians were the people who basically kind of, on the whole, tended to be much more conservative. They tended to be much more about bringing freedom to the Mediterranean. And there's a reason why the United States of America models its democracy on its very most basic form on what Athens was. So you have this great democracy of the Mediterranean, which falls to pieces. And so you have this trauma for a few years where they have this dictatorship. A foreign government subverts their country. There's a dictatorship. Critias and the 30 essentially do terrible things. Critias is telling this story. He tells this story. He says that he got it from his great-granddad. His great-granddad got it from his dad, who's a guy called Dropides. Dropides got it from a man called Solon, who was the semi-mythical founder of democracy in Athens, who got it from a trip to Egypt that he may or may not ever have been on, from a couple of Egyptian priests who gave him a document that they said had been translated into Greek from an Egyptian document that had been translated from Atlantean 9,000 years earlier. So very much the original story of Atlantis is framed by Plato as a man saying, trust me, bro.
0: So if Plato invented Atlantis, how did this fiction slowly become history?
1: Well, that's a really interesting story in its own right. So over the next 2,000 years, you'd get people mention Atlantis. Gradually, what happens is that people look at the story and they take it on face value. Those people who look at the story and still remember it was written by a philosopher look at it and go, actually, you know, there's meaning in this. We can get something out of this. So there's a philosopher called Athanasius Kircher, for example, in the 16th century, who wrote an enormous book about geography, and he drew this detailed map of the world. And what's interesting is there's two continents on his map that no one knows about that he just sort of puts into his map of the world. And one of them is he calls Terra Australis Incognita, which is Latin for the unknown southern continent. And the other one is Atlantis, which he puts in the Atlantic Ocean. And he puts those two continents there because he reasons that when God made the world had to be ordered. You know, it couldn't be asymmetrical and messy. If there's a piece of land on this side of the world, there has to be one on the other side of the world. You know, you've got the globe, and right, you've got to have something that's kind of sitting in the opposite spot. So he gets Australia. He doesn't get the shape right, but he gets Australia bang in the place where he thinks the southern continent should be. Australia is just Latin for southern, by the way. And Atlantis he puts on the other side, opposite where, you know, Russia would be, I think. Yeah. And what you get is this place, and he puts Atlantis, and he puts the city of Atlantis that Plato described in the middle. He puts like a little place saying here was its capital city, because, you know, just because this is what Plato said. But where it really starts is in the 19th century. You've got people, you know, you've got Francis Bacon, you've got Thomas More, they reference Atlantis in what they're doing, but it's all about philosophy. But then in the 19th century, it's about Troy, in fact. A guy called Heinrich Schliemann discovered Troy. Troy turned out to be a real place. There's lots of arguments about whether Heinrich Schliemann was a good archaeologist. Spoilers, he wasn't, but he actually vandalized the place. But Heinrich Schliemann discovered Troy, but big self-publicist, went around everywhere going, Greek mythology is real, everybody. And this inspired other people to think, maybe other Greek mythology is real. Meanwhile, the idea of a sunken continent had entered science. So this is the foundation of the time when Darwin starts getting traction.
0: So in other words, while you take a glass, a sip of water there, yeah. Sean. So in other words, the discovery of Troy, if in the 19th century, they can uncover this actual place that was once thought just to be mythological, people then assumed, well, then maybe Atlantis might be waiting to be found.
1: Indeed. And so you've got these scientists who in the Far East, they kind of imagine that there may have been a sunken continent called Lemuria, and they call it that because they couldn't figure out how there were fossils of lemurs, which are, you know, the little fuzzy guys with the big eyes that live in Madagascar, the islands, yeah. Not the movie, although they're in the movie as well.
0: And nowhere else, yeah.
1: Well, also Sri Lanka.
0: Ah, they are. I didn't know that. Okay.
1: Yeah, they're extinct in Sri Lanka, but there's actually quite recent fossils of lemurs in Sri Lanka. So how did the lemurs get from Sri Lanka to Madagascar? They couldn't swim across the Indian Ocean. So a bunch of Darwin's friends, Philip Sclater, Ernest Haeckel, and Alfred Russel Wallace, basically came up with the idea between them of Lemuria, a sort of continent. And back then, we didn't have the idea of continental drift. Science then believed that the mantle of lava under the earth was like a hot water bottle. And, you know, if one continent sank, another one popped up and things like that. So they, you know, science was right for there being a continent down there. And this means that the idea of a sunken continent was possible. And this brings us to Ignatius Donnelly, who was an American politician of the 19th century. And he's one of the most interesting men of his era, an absolutely fascinating guy.
0: Yeah, didn't he want to basically fund some sort of an expedition to find Lemuria?
1: Yeah, that's one of the things he tried to do. He was very much a kind of big ideas guy. So he, for example, in the mid 19th century, he actually set up an intentional community in Minnesota called Nininger City. And it sort of it collapsed because of the Great Panic of 1857, which is the first international stock market collapse, the first, world financial crisis caused by the stock market, not the last. And then he went into politics. He became the lieutenant governor of Minnesota, and he was really interested in archaeology. And he basically, just from the basic idea, there are pyramids in South America, there are pyramids in Egypt, what are the chances? He built an entire couple of, he writes a whole couple of books where he goes deep into all sorts of literature and history, from everything from the Bible to Greek mythology to the Hindu Vedas and stuff, links it all together and basically says there was an ancient continent long ago that gave us civilization. And that is what Plato called Atlantis.
0: Yeah, the book he wrote, Atlantis, the Antediluvian World. So
1: Indeed.
0: that really fueled the, Atlantis hysteria in the beginning of the 19th century. That's the book that
1: At the
0: changed
1: end of the
0: everything.
1: 19th century, see, it
0: End of
1: was
0: the
1: when the
0: 19th century.
1: 1880s.
0: Right.
1: Yeah, it really did. So essentially, it coincided with new religions starting up as well. So this is the brief period where science took Atlantis and Lemuria seriously. They were both scientific theories that people looked at. And what's interesting is that the literary field didn't take Atlantis seriously. The literary field basically just thought it was silly, but science looked at it and went, no, actually, this could be something for a bit. But also, there's a new religion that starts up in New York in the 1880s, started by Madame Helena Blavatsky. And
0: Ah,
1: she
0: yes, the
1: claimed.
0: Theosophist. Sorry, Sean, I got to jump in here. You'll hear that music percolating up. That means we're getting ready to head into a break at the bottom of the hour. And when we come back, we'll continue to delve into the Atlantis mystery with Sean Ingham, who's coming to us live from Wales. You're listening to Coast AM. My name is Richard Serrett. Stay with us.

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1: Welcome back. Greg Allman didn't write I'm No Angel, but he instantly recognized himself in it. Coming after years of addiction, legal troubles, and his headline-making marriage to Cher, the song became a public confession of sorts, and its success revived his solo career and introduced him to an entirely new generation of listeners who knew very little about the Allman Brothers Band. For decades, astronomers have been searching for half the universe's missing ordinary matter. Now they say they finally found it, not inside galaxies, but drifting through the vast emptiness between them. The discovery could rewrite what we know about black holes, exploding stars, and how galaxies evolve. So, where has the universe been hiding its missing matter all this time? 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Writer Sean Ingham stays with us as we dive deeper into the mystery of the lost world that refuses to stay buried. More of that conversation next on Coast to Coast AM.
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4: So I had an appointment with the surgeon, and he was told me what all he was going to do, and it was just absolutely horrendous. I came home, I started on carnivora, and I called and canceled my surgery, and she said, are you going someplace else? I said, no, I'm taking care of it myself. She said, okay, and my problem on my skin went away.
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0: description of Atlantis sort of survives to this day? I mean, how did he build on Plato's description of Atlantis?
1: Okay, well, he built on Plato's description of Atlantis by essentially just sort of drawing in everything that he could find from other mythologies around the world. So he looked at the Epic of Gilgamesh, he looked at the Bible, he looked at the flood myths, he looked at the stories of the great, you know, various yugas of India, all of these things. And he drew them together. And essentially, a lot of what he, in terms of the survival of his idea, Ignatius Donnelly's methodology and his evidence set even is something that continually gets revisited, even now. And, you know, it's the same basic methodology that was used by Erich von Däniken in Chariots of the Gods in the late 60s, and which is, again, Erich von Däniken's evidence set and most of his arguments were then recast by Graham Hancock in Fingerprints of the Gods, which I'm sure your listeners need no introduction to whatsoever.
0: You're absolutely right. You're right.
1: Yeah. So essentially, Ignatius Donnelly was the person without whom you couldn't have had Erich von Däniken or Graham Hancock at all. So if you, Graham Hancock's Ancient Apocalypse is Lost Land, is essentially Donnelly's Atlantis without him using the A word. Because Graham Hancock doesn't talk about Atlantis. He doesn't like the idea of Atlantis. I think in Fingerprints of the Gods, the word Atlantis comes up twice in the whole time, just to basically say, well, Atlantis isn't a thing, is it? This is what really happens. And that's Graham Hancock's kind of viewpoint. I think generally what has happened in terms of the archaeological side of it is that obviously oceanographers and mainstream geographers have essentially realized that there's actually no way you could put an Atlantis over the last few hundred years, because obviously the idea of continents sinking beneath the ground has become something that science has sort of played around with and then thought, nah, it doesn't work like that. Although the idea of continental drift wasn't widely adopted until after the Second World War, actually, which always surprises me. You get taught it in school as something that everybody's always known, but actually it's a relatively new theory. But what's generally happened is that as the geography of Atlantis has become less and less possible to justify, the general idea of Atlantis as the Earth civilization that founded everything, which is Ignatius Donnelly's contribution to the mythology, has become the central point, really. Donnelly's interested in Atlantis. He adds more and more to his Atlantis story because he's a voracious reader, an incredible researcher. He just draws in all sorts of stuff. He wasn't taken very seriously by the mainstream even then, but his mythology of a nation that gave us everything, that is what he gave to the mythology.
0: Right. So Atlantis is almost this empty vessel, and everyone sort of pours all of their suppositions and their hopes and their dreams into this vessel called Atlantis. Before the break, we started to talk about Helena Blavatsky, of course, the Russian American mystic, and she was the co-founder of the Theosophical Society. Now, I'm not sure about the timeline here, but does Blavatsky and her transformation of Atlantis, does she come before Ignatius Donnelly or after?
1: She's contemporary,
0: much
1: in that Madame Blavatsky, and again, your listeners probably don't need to be told this, but Madame Blavatsky's two greatest works are Isis Unveiled

0: and the Secret Doctrine. And Isis Unveiled is an early work, and that comes before Ignatius Donnelly, and the Secret Doctrine comes after Ignatius Donnelly. And the Secret Doctrine also comes at about the time that Sclater, Haeckel, and Wallace came up with Lemuria. And Blavatsky comes up with a huge overarching mythology that goes back 5 million years, where she comes up with the idea that there are multiple root races of man. She has this idea that the human race evolves in cycles, and that there were 7 root races of the human race that were born on Mercury, and then that evolutionary cycle finished, and then evolution moved to Venus, and now moved to Earth. And the first root race lived at the North Pole, the second lived in Hyperborea, which is another continent from Greek mythology that entered modern mythology via various occult things and stuff. Again, Madame Blavatsky introduces this into the occult. After the Hyperboreans evolve, they become the Lemurians, who she said were the people of Lemuria. And then the Lemurians evolve into the Atlanteans, who live on Atlantis. And she's basically, it's not a particularly sort of, you know, these people don't completely die out. So Madame Blavatsky, and this is where it gets really, really awkward and tricky, and the point where you start thinking, I'm not sure about this, Helena, because the Lemurians, she said, still survive, and they're black people, and the Atlanteans survive as Asian and Semitic people. In fact, one of Madame Blavatsky's followers, a guy called William Scott Elliot, wrote a book called The Story of Atlantis. He broke down the Atlanteans into 7 sub-races, and they include one race which was, he called, the original Semites, which was, you know, the original Jews. He described the Jews as a separate race that was less evolved than the people who followed the Atlanteans, and the people who followed the Atlanteans, according to Madame Blavatsky, were the Aryans, who were the current 5th root race of mankind and the current race in charge. And obviously that is a point where other people who are less well-intentioned than Madame Blavatsky can seize on that and pick up on that, and other people as well, because of course this is also something that was current in science at the time. It's really interesting that at the time Darwin's followers thought that the human race was divided into 3 species. Essentially black people, brown people, and white people. I mean, it's a little more complex than that, but that's essentially what they thought. And they thought there were 3 subspecies rather than just people at the time. And this was, you know, taught in schools right up until the 1920s, 30s, right up until the Second World War, when we finally got to see what that ideology gave to the world, really. And so, for example, you know, the Scopes monkey trial in 1925, you know, John Scopes is a southern, I forget which state he's in, it's in my book, but I'm having a blank, but he was a school teacher, and he was put on trial for teaching evolution in schools. And one of the arguments against him by William Jennings Bryan, who argued in court that God created the world, was that Scopes was teaching people that the human race was separate species, because that's what Darwinian science was at the time. And William Jennings Bryan, who was a committed Christian, was also a committed anti-racist. And he was horrified by the idea that science might be teaching that human beings were inferior to other human beings. And I've always found it interesting that now we look at it, you know, modern day, often the mainstream teaches it as science, enlightened science versus unenlightened religion. But actually, it was a lot more complex than that.
1: Right. And it took place in Tennessee. Yeah. That's
0: right.
1: In the state of Tennessee.
0: Yeah, right,
1: but,
0: yeah.
1: And of course, we remember the great movie, Inherit the Wind, with Spencer Tracy.
0: Inherit the Wind, yes.
1: Yeah.
0: Which
1: and
0: is
1: it's funny how. Yeah, it's interesting how the Spencer Tracy character, William Jennings Bryan, has sort of become, in this materialist world, has become sort of the villain in this story.
0: Yeah, and I mean, he was a lovely guy.
1: Yeah.
0: He's a really lovely guy who really wanted to bring up everybody and really fight for equality for everybody around him.
1: But back to Atlantis, Sean.
0: Yeah,
1: I wanted
0: back to Atlantis,
1: I wanted to get this Blavatsky. So why did Atlantis become so attractive to occult movements?
0: Well, partly because Madame Blavatsky was an amazing self-publicist. Partly because she was drawing on source material that was very kind of new to people at the time. Blavatsky started what we would see as the first New Age movement. The Theosophical Society largely drew from religions all over the world, particularly Hinduism, with a lot of its idea of Vedas and ages, yugas, and all that sort of thing. And so, and in fact, actually, Theosophical World Headquarters eventually moved to Adyar, which is next door to what used to be Madras, and which is now Chennai. And that's where Madame Blavatsky lived a large part of the final years of her life. But also Madame Blavatsky's story is wild. It has aliens. It has space angels. It has cosmic beings that are guiding human evolution. And part of that is because she liked science fiction. She tended to draw on popular science fiction and bring that into her thing. And this is really important because every version of Atlantis over the last 150 years has drawn in some way from pop science fiction, which has in turn taken these versions of Atlantis, tweaked it a bit to make it more fun as sci-fi and fantasy, which means the next generation takes it and uses it there. So Madame Blavatsky drew on the writings of Edward Bulwer-Lytton. Again, you probably know about him. He wrote The Last Days of Pompeii. He wrote a book called The Coming Race, which was a story about survivors of Atlantis who were living beneath the earth. They were superior and they had cosmic powers. And he created this idea that they controlled the Vril, the sort of cosmic life force. You know, if you're a Star Wars fan, it's the Force, basically.
1: Right.
0: And Madame Blavatsky took Vril and said that the Atlanteans and Nemurians could use Vril. And that's where Vril enters the thing. So, you know, when you've got the Nazis and their Vril society, they're drawing from Blavatsky and her followers, who's drawing from Victorian science fiction. And you know, you still find it in odd ways. In the UK, there is a particularly unusual, still fairly popular drink you can get. It's made of a sort of paste, a beef extract, and it's called Bovril. And the company that created Bovril was founded by a theosophist, who made this sort of like beef soup drink that you can get. And he marketed it as bovine life energy, the force of the cow, Bovril, which is, wonderful. You know, I tell British people this and they kind of act with absolute shock. And Blavatsky's ideas, even though Blavatsky's only really known to, you know, New Agers and people who know about the occult, her ideas have filtered into the pop culture landscape.
1: Yeah, it seems like Atlantis was gradually becoming less history and more religion.
0: Yeah, and I mean, the Theosophical Society sort of exists in that weird kind of place where it's sort of kind of a cult and kind of not, and kind of a study group and kind of not, and kind of a theological group and kind of not. It's sort of on the cusp of religion, and so cults do like Atlantis and Lemuria. And again, I mean, it should be... I think it's probably fairly obvious where I stand on whether Atlantis existed, but my book isn't really about whether Atlantis existed or not. I don't care whether it existed or not. I'm interested in how the story has influenced our pop culture and been influenced by our pop culture.
1: Right.
0: I'm interested in the story of the story, and Blavatsky is a person who really, I mean, she was a person who absolutely knew how to control her story. She's someone who was caught faking miraculous phenomena on numerous occasions, and it didn't make the blindest bit of difference to anybody's opinion of her.
1: Didn't she claim she could remember Atlantis?
0: I mean, she was one of many people who claimed she could remember Atlantis, yes. And I can hear the music rising, so I think, does that mean we're going for a break?
1: You are media savvy, sir. Thank you. We will come back. I want to talk about Edgar Cayce when we come back, who remains possibly the most influential modern voice on Atlantis, and we'll find out why that is and what Cayce claimed happened in Atlantis. Sean Ingham stays with us, and the book is Atlantis Through Time: The Writing and Rewriting of an Occult Legend. Back with more of our conversation right here on Coast to Coast AM.

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5: Tragedy in Germany. I'm Deborah Valentine, Fox News. Police and prosecutors in Berlin, Germany, have identified a suspect in Saturday's deadly attack in which a driver plowed his van into a crowd during a pride parade as a 21-year-old identified as Abdul B. Police said earlier that they had identified a suspect who has ties to Islamic groups in Berlin. Fox's Chanley Painter.
6: Police in Berlin are searching for a suspect who allegedly plowed a van through a crowd at an LGBTQ plus pride event. At least one person was killed. 16 others are hurt. Police say the suspect has ties to a local Islamic group, and they believe it was terrorism. Hundreds of thousands of people were in Berlin for the celebration.
5: Police say some of those hurt have life-threatening injuries. U.S. Central Command reports that it disabled a tanker after the vessel allegedly attempted to run the U.S. blockade near the Strait of Hormuz. Fox's Steve Harrigan reports from Tel Aviv.
7: For 13 nights in a row, U.S. forces targeted military positions inside Iran. President Trump has talked repeatedly over the last few days about consideration of a possible massive attack on Iran, but the president made sure to say all options for the U.S. still on the table. Things not completely quiet. Some military activity on the Gulf of Oman. A merchant ship tried to run the U.S. blockade of Iran's naval ports. It was warned four times and then disabled by the U.S. military.
5: Well, CENTCOM maintains that maritime actions are necessary to ensure freedom through the Strait of Hormuz. Iranian officials suggest that military interactions risk further escalating the conflict in the strategic waterway. Typhoon Noel made landfall early Sunday in southern China, including Hong Kong. The typhoon is bringing strong winds nearing 70 miles per hour and heavy rain. 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
5: Americans heading to the polls to elect a new Congress 100 days from today. Fox's Jared Halpern looks at the state of play.
10: The midterm elections are now just 100 days away, with control of Congress during the last 2 years of President Trump's term in the balance. Fox News polling out last week gives Democrats a clear upper hand, with voters saying Democrats can better handle income inequality, health care, the economy, foreign policy, and government spending. Republicans are hoping to turn the tide, warning of Democratic socialists winning Democratic primaries and shifting the party to the far left. At the White House, Jared Halpern, Fox News.
5: One person shot, others injured, and a suspect detained after a shooting at a mall in Humble, Texas, Saturday evening. KRIV, Fox 26, Houston's Makena Earnhardt with details from the scene.
12: Both the person detained and one of the people injured are both juveniles under 17. Because of that, they couldn't tell us much more. The police believe that this was an isolated incident. They said there's no active threat to the public. The incident is contained, but that doesn't change the fact that there were so many people in this mall when those shots were fired. They believe that there was around 4 shots fired, but they're not exactly sure how many shots yet, but they said at least 4. And the people in that mall, I've talked to probably 10 people tonight, and every single one of them said it was just absolute panic in there.
5: One of the victims was taken to the hospital and went into surgery, but their condition is not yet known. Tropical storm Genevieve strengthened into a hurricane Saturday in the Pacific Ocean southwest of Mexico. It's forecast to pick up even more steam and become a major hurricane in the coming days. But Genevieve is expected to stay well out to sea on a course roughly parallel to the shore. I'm Deborah Valentine. This is Fox News.
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1: You know, most people associate this song, Jet Airliner, with the Steve Miller Band, but Hall Pena wrote it years earlier while living in obscurity. Hall was blind from birth, and he penned the song after being stranded in Boston, longing to return to California. Contract disputes kept his version unreleased for years until Steve Miller heard the demo and turned it into a top 10 hit. And Pena never enjoyed the commercial success of the song, but his remarkable life later became the subject of the acclaimed documentary Genghis Blues, which followed his unlikely journey to become a master of Tuvan throat singing in Mongolia. Check it out. It's a great documentary. And this is a great song by Paul Pena. I actually prefer his version to Steve Miller. Imagine watching a rocket blast into space, only to see it get struck by lightning seconds later. That's exactly what happened during China's latest rocket launch. Amazingly, the rocket kept climbing and successfully completed its mission, echoing one of the most dramatic moments in space flight history. How did it survive a direct lightning strike? Well, you have to read the full electrifying story in the news section now at coasttocoastam.com. And coming up next on Coast to Coast AM, can UFO encounters reshape the way we think about religion, consciousness, and humanity itself? In the first half, George Knapp welcomes religious studies professor Diana Walsh-Pasolka, who will explore the surprising connections between UFOs, faith, and extraordinary human experience. Then, Hakeem Isler reveals techniques for unlocking untapped human potential, from remote viewing to mindset and beyond. Don't miss it, Sunday night on Coast to Coast AM with George Knapp. Atlantis has become the ultimate symbol of a lost world, one that's inspired explorers, visionaries, conspiracy theorists, and dreamers for centuries. But why does its grip on our imagination remain so powerful? More of my conversation with writer Sean Ingham next on Coast to Coast AM.
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0: Writer, editor, researcher Sean Ingham is joining us from Wales. He's the author of Atlantis Through Time, the writing and rewriting of an occult legend. It begins as an allegory with Plato's dialogues. Then it's virtually forgotten for about 1,000 years. And then other writers during the Renaissance, Francis Bacon, allude to it. But then it really picks up steam in the 19th century, late 19th century, with American politician Ignatius Donnelly and his book, Atlantis, the Antediluvian World, basically takes this allegory and turns it into an actual geographic location as history. Add to that mix theosophist Helena Blavatsky, the occultist, and that takes us to Edgar Cayce, Sean, who remains, again, perhaps the most influential modern voice on Atlantis. What exactly did Cayce claim about Atlantis?
1: Well, it's very difficult to unpick exactly what Edgar Cayce claimed about Atlantis, because as everybody, again, this is something you've probably gone over on this show a few times, but Edgar Cayce had his trance channelings of past lives for decades. And, you know, they called him the Sleeping Prophet. He lay down on his couch, and there are 30,000 or more accounts of his readings. And his ideas of Atlantis come up every so often. And they're really interesting. He talks about a lot of the stuff that Ignatius Donnelly, even Plato, come up with. He talks about the Atlanteans being an imperial culture. He talks about them destroying themselves. But he brings in things like mind control and the harnessing of electricity and wheeled vehicles and something, you know, powerful destructive forces. And he describes Atlantean scientific instruments in a really interesting way. And I think what's really kind of interesting for me when you look at Edgar Cayce compared to Madame Blavatsky and compared to other people later on is that Edgar Cayce's ideas are clearly have on top of them a filter of what was going on in the pop culture of his day. So you can imagine, if you will, the 1930s Flash Gordon Republic serials and yes, things like that. And I think one of like the most defining images is sort of like a big glass tube with sort of lightning going around it and stuff like that. You know, that sort of thing, the sort of lightning spiral, glass spiral thing that you have. He describes those. He describes things that you could go to the cinema and see on a Saturday morning. In 1936, there was a Republic serial called Crash Corrigan and the Undersea Kingdom, which starred the lesser-known action star Raymond Crash Corrigan as Raymond Crash Corrigan on his trip to Atlantis. And it's basically Flash Gordon with the street signs changed and the serial numbers filed off. But right down to having like a guy called Unga Khan, who's essentially just Ming the Merciless with a slightly longer moustache. And it really is. I mean, it's peak. It's both. It's one of those things. If you love that sort of thing, you're right there. It's one of those Republic serials where they cheat on the cliffhangers. It looks like he's died at the end of episode 5, and then at episode 6, there's just a bit where he got out just in time, just before the explosion that they showed at the end of the last episode. One of those things that gets a Stephen King protagonist's legs broken. You know, it's what happened in Misery, I think. But yeah, and Crash Corrigan's 1936, and Cayce starts channeling Atlantean memories in 1928. So I'm not saying that Edgar Cayce was a fan of that particular Republic serial, but then Crash Corrigan is so derivative. It is literally just a Flash Gordon serial with the names changed, and they go and a submarine instead of a rocket. It's Cayce uses the idiom of the science fiction of his day, and everybody's Atlantis looks like the science fiction that we're familiar with when we see Atlantis. If we see Atlantis now, we'll have an Atlantis that looks like what we think science fiction looks like. So Madame
0: right,
1: Blavatsky...
0: Flying machines and death rays and crystal technology.
1: All of that. And all of that is there in Edgar Cayce's Atlantis. And he's, you know, he's an interesting guy. He's a very, evidently a lovely man, you know, like dedicated to helping people in his own way. You know, you can relitigate whether or not he was successful in that or whether or not it was real. But his visions of Atlantis are drawn from science fiction of his day. He had read some of the occult literature as well. He was a devout Christian. And I think this is an important thing to bear in mind, that he also filtered everything through his very, very, devout Southern Baptist faith. He was a Southern Baptist. He was a churchgoer his entire life, as were an entire family. And so while he read Madame Blavatsky, and he also particularly read a book called A Dweller in Two Planets by Philos the Tibetan, which was channeled by a California Gold Rush teenager called Frederick Spencer Oliver in the end of the 19th century, who lived on the slopes of Mount Shasta, which is why Mount Shasta's in the Atlantis Lemuria mythology as well, because of that one book, which is also, a great book, a beautiful book, really interesting, sweet book, and a book written by a devout Christian. So Oliver's book, which Cayce read and was influenced by, Oliver's book includes a scene where a previous incarnation of John the Baptist turns up, you know, in Atlantis. So you got this Christianity looks at it, and a lot of people use, you know, like the Christian story as a filter through which the Atlantis legend is. I mean, even Rudolf Steiner, who again wrote large amounts on Atlantis. He broke away from Madame Blavatsky very early on. He started the anthroposophical movement. He's the founder of Steiner schools. He's the inventor of the first intentional form of organic farming. And, you know, and again, I'm sure you've talked about Rudolf Steiner on this show in the past, but he was someone who saw Jesus as the greatest of the cosmic masters. You know, Madame Blavatsky included Jesus in her lineup of cosmic masters, but he was one of many. Rudolf Steiner basically puts Jesus as the top, as Edgar Cayce did, as Frederick Spencer Oliver did. So Christianity as a filter. So you've got sci-fi, you've got Christianity and all these sorts of things that come through. But also, you know, pulp fiction. A lot of the pulp fiction writers and filmmakers of the 30s and 40s, 20s, 30s and 40s, read Madame Blavatsky. So H.P. Lovecraft and his friends passed around copies of The Secret Doctrine to each other in a sort of, hey, you've got to read this. This is wild. We can totally write stories about this. And it's really interesting that there was a book written in the 30s called The Emerald Tablets of Thoth the Atlantean, that essentially plagiarizes vast amounts of stuff from Weird Tales magazine. And it's by a guy called Maurice Dorial, who, born Claude Doggins of Oklahoma, renamed himself as Dr. Maurice Dorial, set up a correspondence course, Mystical Movement. And he wrote this book called The Emerald Tablets of Thoth the Atlantean, in which he said he went to Egypt, found a secret chamber under the Great Pyramid, one of many secret chambers that's under the Great Pyramid. It's a wonder that thing could actually stay, given all the hollow space underneath it. And
0: do I detect a note of cynicism, Sean?
1: I couldn't possibly comment. It's outside of my yard. But yeah, In this chamber under the Great Pyramid, he meets Thoth, who is the god of Egypt, but also a 10,000-year-old Atlantean priest king. Thoth shows him the Emerald Tablets, which are written in Atlantean script. He couldn't read Atlantean script, but because he had the psychic vibes, he could understand its meaning. The Emerald Tablets are sort of, you could imagine a giant book made of emerald stone and spiral bound conveniently in gold. Which Maurice Dalrymple clearly obviously couldn't get in his luggage on the way back, so he had to leave it behind, obviously. And he publishes the Emerald Tablets, and it plagiarizes vast amounts of these pulp fiction stories by writers like writers who were, when he was writing, unknown and obscure, like Robert E. Howard, who later would become very famous as the creator of Conan the Barbarian. One of the stories that Dalrymple plagiarizes is called The Shadow Kingdom, which is about one of Robert E. Howard's many mighty feud barbarian heroes called King Carl of Atlantis. And King Carl of Atlantis, in this story, uncovers a conspiracy of ancient reptile people who pose as human beings and have come down from the stars and pose as human beings, and the reptoids have apparently been guiding human evolution for nefarious purposes for millions of years. Many years later, a British writer, again, someone who listeners of this show probably need no introduction to, the former British television presenter David Icke.
0: Oh, yes.
1: Read the Emerald Tablets of Thoth the Atlantean, and not being a science fiction fan, didn't notice the bits that Dalrymple had outright stolen from Robert E. Howard, and essentially used that as one of the bases of his lizard people theory as well.
0: Oh, the shapeshifters, yes.
1: The queen is a shapeshifting lizard.
0: I just got a few minutes here before the bottom of the hour, and then we're going to open up the phones and take questions and comments.
1: Yeah, right.
0: But
1: okay.
0: I just want to talk a little bit about the psychology surrounding Atlantis. Do you think people want Atlantis to be real because they're searching for proof humanity once possessed forgotten wisdom?
1: I mean, that's a rationale. I think it goes deeper than that. I think people want Atlantis to be real because people want there to have existed a better world. People want to have the idea of a place where there was this forgotten wisdom, where there was this world where people lived their best lives, where you saw magic, where, you know, there are writers about Atlantis. Daphne Vigors writes about, you know, how people could lose limbs in Atlantis and they would have these beautiful, perfect feeling replacement limbs made of shining silver that would be replaced on their missing limbs. You've got Murray Hope, who talks about like a place where people loved each other. Edward Spencer Oliver has a world where people just understood like their relationship to nature and God. You've got Richard Shaver, who we haven't even touched on, but you know, him and his terrifying stories about the Darrows, they come from his stories about Atlantis. And Richard Shaver writes stories about Atlantis being a place where people have amazing adventures and lots of fantastic sex. And because, you know, to be honest, people get laid in Atlantis. You know, if you can't get laid in the present day, maybe your ancestors in Atlantis, maybe you could channel someone who got laid. You know,
0: nostalgia for a golden age that never existed.
1: Nostalgia for a golden age that no one can prove existed. I'm not the person to say it never existed.
0: Do you ever feel like the guy that's telling children Santa Claus doesn't exist?
1: Yeah, but you see, here's the thing, right? I think when we as adults, we forget how children engage with the story of Santa Claus. The story of Santa Claus, everybody, I think children do actually know that it is a game that we play. It is a game. It enchants our world. It re-enchants our world. And children know that there's a magical game that we play. The reason you don't tell children Santa Claus doesn't exist isn't because you're breaking the fact that they might really think that Santa Claus exists. The reason you tell children you don't tell children Santa Claus doesn't exist is because that's breaking the rules. That's ruining the magic. And magic is a lot more complex than simply believing things factually happened or not.
0: And an enchantment is essential, I think, to the human condition.
1: And that's something that I think we can both agree with completely. Enchantment is essential. So, you know, when Santa Claus, we tell the story of Santa Claus or Atlantis even, because it enchants us. And I mean, that's why you get movies and sci-fi fantasy novels and TV shows about Atlantis. I think there's a British TV show about 10 years ago, even, that ran for 2 seasons set in Atlantis. These things come back again and again and again. And I mean, it's interesting that it's moved to TikTok now. You can find, you know, if you leave aside the vast amounts of AI slop that, you know, about 3/4 of all Atlantis videos on TikTok are made by AI. But once you get past those, you can sort of see that the stories people are telling about Atlantis are really, yeah, you know, clap your hands if you believe in Atlantis very much. There's something in it that lifts the heart. When I was reading through my dad was an occultist. I read through his occult library when I was a kid. And ever since then, it's enchanted me.
0: Quick question before we break here at the bottom of the hour. If Plato could see what Atlantis has become today, would he recognize it?
1: Nah. No, I don't think so.
0: All right. We will open up the phone lines, questions and comments for Sean Ingham as we continue to delve into Atlantis Through Time, the writing and rewriting of an occult legend. Back with more of Coast to Coast AM right after this.

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1: Hey, welcome back. What if archaeologists have misunderstood one of Egypt's greatest mysteries for more than a century? Two massive structures near the Red Pyramid, long believed to be ancient construction ramps, may actually be part of a 4,600-year-old hydraulic system built to control water, not move stone. If true, it could rewrite how the pyramids were built. And you can read the full story now in the news section of it, coasttocoastam.com. Have you ever noticed that some conversations only seem possible after midnight? Conversations about near-death experiences, UFO encounters, haunted places, Atlantis, synchronicities, and the mysteries people carry with them for years because, well, nobody else would believe them. 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New episodes drop every Friday. So if you've ever felt there's more to this world than meets the eye, you're going to feel right at home. 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That's next on Coast to Coast AM.
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0: And we are back with Sean Ingham, Welsh writer, editor, researcher. And again, the book is Atlantis Through Time, The Writing and Rewriting of an Occult Legend. If Atlantis is really about us rather than a place, what do you suppose our endless search for Atlantis reveals about the human imagination, Sean?
1: I think that we want to know about where we came from. We always want to know where we came from. There are holes in history. There are things that we look at in history, and we struggle to work out how that amazing stuff happens. We also want to look towards a future that's better. We want to, you know, we want to make our countries, the countries that we live in, better places. We're inspired by these places to make us, we're looking for a better society. We're disappointed by the societies we live in. And to learn that there was perhaps a perfect society, one where miracles happened, is something that I think we really want to find, personally speaking. And obviously, I am someone who, you know, I've got a master's in ancient literature. I've been writing and researching for 30 odd years in various different fields. But

0: Mountain Valley, California. Aaron, good morning. Welcome to Coast.
1: Oh, hello there. Thank you so much, Richard, for everything you do. Hello, Sean, over there in Wales.
2: Hi, Aaron.
1: Edgar Cayce predicted that Atlantis would be discovered in 1968, which the Bimini Road was found by a pilot off Florida. He also provided the year that he would die and the end of World War II, both in 1945. What may portend for Cayce's prediction about the right paw of the Sphinx and the Hall of Records of our history on this planet, including Atlantis? You do have the Great Pyramid and the Baalbek platform that the Romans built their Temple of Jupiter on in Lebanon, which is 750 to 800 tons, which by my calculation is at 1.76 million pounds. No crane today could lift them. And thank you so much to that 20-foot height.
0: All right, Aaron, did you have a specific question for Sean?
1: Well, do you believe that there's evidence of the past civilization that is very remarkable, just like Edgar Cayce stated? I understand that there was his depiction through readings, which I read, were by corruption of the people at that time through crystals and all this other stuff.
2: Yeah, he did. He thought, I mean, as I said, Cayce was a devout Christian, so the idea that the Atlanteans fell into sin of corruption, of, you know, dark magic, mind control, bad technology. His sons later on wrote that his sons wrote that he predicted nuclear bombs. And you can read his predictions and go, yeah, that sounds like a nuclear bomb. But he wasn't the only person to do that. Do I believe that there's evidence of a lost civilization? There is evidence of a lot of things. Like I've said a number of times, I'm not an archaeologist. But what I get from these things, really, is that a lot of the lost civilizations knew a lot more than we allow them to. I don't think anybody gave the Egyptians their technology. I think the Egyptians basically forgot a lot of stuff. The fact that Cleopatra lived closer in time to us than she did to the pyramids is always mind-blowing for me.
0: That is mind-blowing, yes.
2: Yeah, it is. And, you know, they're still debating. I only watched a video this week about various actual mainstream interpretations of how exactly those pyramids were built. I do know that they have actually found the quarry where the stones that they got the pyramids from, the stones that they got to build the pyramids from, and they found, you know, evidence that there is a quarry. So we know that they got the stones from somewhere not that far away, but how they got it there is something that they're still trying to work out. You know, this sort of, you know, the video I watched this week is by actually quite a popular creator called Joe Scott. He talked about how, like, there's different interpretations of how you could get it up a ramp, and how none of those interpretations of getting the stones up a ramp as you do it really seem to cover the whole story. There's every interpretation has gaps, and some more than others.
0: Right. I was just reading a story before the news or before the break about these ramps, what they thought were construction ramps, and which now may actually have been some part of some sort of hydraulic system. Which may, you know, change the way that we think about how they were built entirely. But maybe the point here is that, you know, whether Atlantis existed or not, it doesn't discount the possibility that there were ancient civilizations with not flying cars, not death rays, not free energy, but at least, far greater knowledge and far greater technology than we give them credit for.
2: I mean, yeah, but even the ancient civilizations that everybody knows about, had far greater technology than we give them credit for. The Romans invented a formula for concrete

0: that wasn't re-engineered until the end of the 20th century. And it was a formula for concrete that survived to the present day, right? Roman concrete is one of the finest concretes that ever existed. The Romans had invented central heating. They had toothbrushes. You know, there's a lot of things that we think of as uniquely modern inventions. Even social stuff, even silly things. Like, did you know that gladiatorial matches in ancient Rome had substitute benches?
1: I didn't know that.
0: Well, you know, because they're a show. People are expected to see the gladiators all afternoon. So, you know, if someone gets too badly injured to carry on and it's only 2 o'clock in the afternoon, the fight's expected to go on till five. They've got to fill it in. So there's a bench with a bunch of substitutes on it. But we think of these ideas about, you know, social, technological, concrete. We think of concrete as a modern thing. The Romans invented it. You know, we fail to see that the ancients forgot stuff. The ancients had moments, you know, there were wars, there were plagues, there were things that happened, you know, that meant that history kind of wasn't a completely linear mark of progress. So I think, was there evidence of an ancient civilization that had a much greater technology than we believe? My argument is, yes, it was the Egyptians. Right? The Egyptians knew a lot more than...
1: Right.
0: They forgot a lot more than we know.
1: All right, let's go back to the phones, and let's see. AC is in Cleveland, Ohio. AC, good morning. Welcome to Coast AM.
2: Hello, Richard, and hello, Sean.
0: Hi, AC.
2: When I got out of college and started to work as an engineer, they put me on a project with a German guy who grew up in Nazi Germany, and he was actually in the Hitler Youth League, and he was part of the denazification program for the end of World War II. And I learned a lot from him, and he told me that when he was in school, that the Nazi Party changed the educational curriculum from creationism to something called the secret doctrine and evolution. And the secret doctrine that the Nazis believed was that they were descendants of the people of Atlantis, the Aryan race, and that they were a superior race, and that the reason why the Jews were hated is because they were, and this is what he was taught in school, that the Jews had not evolved to the same level of consciousness as the Aryans. And all the other races were all categorized from the Jews up to, you know, in a pyramid. And so this doctrine was accepted by the Nazis. And it's interesting, you mentioned about the Scopes monkey trial. And this was in the 20s. And that was also an attempt by to distort the educational system to get the American schools to teach evolution, which they did eventually. Okay? So, my point is, have you heard of how the Nazis have embraced this doctrine of Atlantis and how, you know, what the effects of it.
1: Yeah, I think Sean alluded to it earlier. In fact, it's in the book, right, Sean? You talked about
0: it. It's in chapter 5. I talk about it at great length. So, basically everything that your former colleague said that he was taught when he was forced to be in the Hitler Youth at school was true. That is what they did. And I think, on the one hand, a lot of people kind of, particularly on esoteric sites, kind of think that the Nazis sort of seized on Madame Blavatsky's ideas and her followers and made that their ideology. What in fact they did was that this was their ideology always, because it actually goes back to the early 19th century and a guy called Samuel Morton, who came up with this sort of like theory back in the early 19th century, the idea of like different races being different species and things. And what they did was that they basically saw theosophy and anthroposophy and went, yeah, you know what? That's a religion we can get behind. We agree. Ooh, don't agree with everything. So they actually made theosophy and anthroposophy illegal and then made their own version called Ariosophy, which is the version that your colleague was taught in school many years ago, where they removed this stuff because the theosophists believed that the Jews weren't as enlightened as the Aryan people, but they also believed that you could bring these people up, that you could teach them, that you could make them better. And you know, it's patronizing. It's still racist, but it's kind of patronizing. It's kind of patronizing sort of liberal racism in a way. And the kind of like Nazi racism, they were like, no, we need to exterminate a lot of them. So they took the bits about the different races being less evolved. Sorry, I hit the mic then. They took the bit about the different races being less evolved. And they took out the bits about being nice to them and added in bits about them being exterminated and stuff because that fit their political viewpoint. It's the same thing that they did with the Christian church. You see, there's still artifacts of the Christian church from there was a Nazi church where, you know, there's swastikas on all the crosses and things like that. They essentially took the bits that suited their political ideology and dropped them into the thing. So, yes, they made this part of their religious and spiritual education.
1: All right, and AC, thank you for the call.
0: Sorry, I was going on a bit. Yeah.
1: No, that's all right. I want to see if I can squeeze in one more here. Jeff is in South Haven, Michigan. Jeff, welcome to Coast. Good morning.
3: Yeah, thank you for taking my call. Hey, look, I went to public school in Illinois, and they taught us that the ancients thought the world was flat. Now, you know, I mean, I got in trouble because I saw this old statue, I think in a magazine or a book that showed Atlas holding a globe. And I got sent to the dean's office because I said, hey, wait a minute, you guys are lying because, look, that's a globe. These ancients carved this thing and said it's round. Where do you get this idea? You know, that's why Columbus was such a big deal. So, I mean, does he, you know, how does he, you know, relate to that?
1: Well, it's true. The ancient Greeks knew that the Earth was a globe. Aristotle.
0: Yeah. No.
1: Talked about that. Yeah.
0: You were taught wrong, Jeff. Aristotle basically was the first person to write in a book that the world was round. But you know, people knew even before Aristotle. There's a medieval book that people talk about as proof that the ancients believed the world was flat, which is by a guy called Cosmas Indicopleustes, which is one of the best names in ancient literature. And Cosmas Indicopleustes wrote a book called The Biblical Geography, where he said that the Bible says that the world has a roof and corners, so therefore the world has a roof and corners. But the thing is, right, you read this guy, and he's arguing in a really, really, really passionate way. No, the world is flat. Can't you see the world is flat, everybody? And you don't write a book arguing that the world is flat if you don't have something to argue against. He's arguing that the world is flat because everybody else knows it's round. And I think, you know, Cosmas Indicopleustes was basically the first flat earth conspiracy theorist, swear to God. But it's an amazing book. It's just, it's full of laughs. But it's, that is indeed, the ancients knew all the way back to Aristotle that the world was round, and it was in church doctrine.
1: Sean, your book is amazing too. How do we get a copy of this book on Atlantis?
0: My book is available in the United States in print. It's out there. It's available in all good bookshops and all the evil ones too. And it's so if you Google me online, any online bookseller will get the book. It comes out from Crosscrow Books, an imprint of Red Will Wiser. I'd like to thank Blake Malloway, my publisher, for getting me this gig.
1: Okay, Atlantis.
0: And I'd like to thank you for having me on.
1: My pleasure. Atlantis Through Time, the writings and rewriting of an occult legend. For George Norrie, George Knapp, Connie Willis, Lisa Gar, Rich Barrow, Ryan Recker, Tom Danheiser, Dan Galani, Adam Thompson, Donna Walker, and Sean Latasore, I'm Richard Serrett. Thank you for your ears and your voices, your beautiful voices. Until next time, so long for now.

0: Hey there, it's Tony Caridi, and I'll be honest with you. 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
5: Chaotic scene in Germany. I'm Chris DeMeo, Fox News. One person is dead and 16 others injured after a van slams into a crowd in Berlin. It happened at an LGBTQ event. Police have identified a suspect as Abdul B and say the 21-year-old has ties to Islamic groups. Meantime, U.S. Central Command reports that it disabled a tanker after the vessel tried to run the U.S. blockade near the Strait of Hormuz.
6: For 13 nights in a row, U.S. forces targeted military positions inside Iran. President Trump has talked repeatedly over the last few days about consideration of a possible massive attack on Iran, but the president made sure to say all options for the U.S. still on the table. Things not completely quiet. Some military activity on the Gulf of Oman. A merchant ship tried to run the U.S. blockade of Iran's naval ports. It was warned four times and then disabled by the U.S. military.
5: Fox's Steve Harrigan in Tel Aviv. Maine Democrats have elected former state Senate President Troy Jackson in a landslide vote as their party's nominee for U.S. Senate to challenge incumbent Susan Collins.
7: This is what you need to know so far about what we're learning about Troy Jackson. He did have a warm welcome on stage. He talked two times in a matter of like 2 hours inside. The former Maine Senate president has the support of nearly every single delegate across the state. Backed by Senator Bernie Sanders, Jackson supports progressive policies, including Medicare for all and also abolishing ICE. It was only a few hours and then he walked out ready to take on Collins in November. Jackson will face longtime Republican Senator Susan Collins in one of the country's most closely watched Senate races. Democrats see Maine as a key opportunity in their effort to win back control of the Senate.
5: Fox's Alexis McAdams in Bangor, Maine. Jackson replaces Graham Platner, who withdrew after allegations of sexual assault. 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
9: again?
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8: WAJ.
9: Three logo bombs within the first 3 minutes of this game.
10: Yeah, everybody came out shooting on fire on ABC. Caitlin Clark finished with 17 points, 5 assists. She scored Team Spoon's first 8 points and 11 of the first 13 points of the game. Again, they led it at that point 13-9. Clark was hitting the deep threes, but the most notable play of the game was this from first-time All-Star Dominique Malonga.
9: Here's Reese finding Malonga for the slam. Dominique Malonga throws it down The first dunk in the All-Star game since Sylvia Fowles.
10: So there's the call by Ryan Rucco and shows why it was such a noteworthy play. The first dunk since Sylvia Fowles did it in the All-Star game. 12 points. She finished with 13 rebounds. Youngest player with a double-double in All-Star game history at just 20 years old. In the end, it was Team Spoon 129, Team Coop 122, which was a high-scoring, free-for-all style of game. Jonquel Jones, she won the MVP. The Liberty standout, 22 points, 13 rebounds, 8 assists. Fourth player in WNBA history with an MVP, a Finals MVP, and an All-Star Game MVP. Some great notable other names. Lisa Leslie, Candace Parker, and Maya Moore. Olivia Miles had a double-double, 11 points, 12 rebounds. She also had 8 assists. Kelsey Mitchell for Team Coop had a game-high 28 points and 5 steals. But the MVP of the game was Jonquel Jones, and her after with Holly Rowe.
11: Jonquel, you did something tonight that no one has done in league history. You become the only player to be MVP of the regular season, the finals, the commissioner's cup, and now the All-Star game. How are you continuing to put your stamp on greatness in this league?
12: Oh, man. You know, just coming out every day to play, trusting my teammates. Yeah, it's a great experience. You know, my aunt passed away not too long ago, and today is actually her memorial. And I got, you know, permission from my family to be here and, you know, to celebrate this moment. So this one is for my auntie.
11: That is so beautiful. You know you're part of this league 30 years now. We have seen the celebration all weekend long. What has it meant to you to see the women who have laid the foundation, who have helped you be in this position that you are tonight? What has this been like this weekend?
12: It's been amazing. You know, I wouldn't be here without them. You know, this league wouldn't be what it is today without them. And so every single time we step on the court, we try to honor them in the way that we play and to understand that we definitely have a responsibility to carry our league forward and make sure it's better for the ones that come after us.
10: That was Jonquel Jones, the MVP of the WNBA All-Star Game. Her team won 129-122. Should mention, Nneka Ogwumike for Team Spoon had 11 points. Now 127 career points in an All-Star Game, which passes Maya Moore for the most all-time. So congratulations to Nneka Ogwumike. We'll have her sister coming up shortly. Because one full day later, it's still hard to believe that LeBron James is still a member of the 76ers. It highlights what is widely regarded as an incredible offseason haul for Bob Myers, Mike Yanzi, and the rest of the Sixers front office. They turned Paul George, Kelly Oubre, Quentin Grimes, Andre Drummond in a first rounder and a pick swap into Jaylen Brown, LeBron James, Anthony Simons, Dean Wade, Ariel Huckporty, and now the newest reported addition, according to Shams Charania, Kentavious Caldwell-Pope. So lineup of Maxi, VJ, Jalen, Bron, Embiid will become a reality in October. ESPN analyst Shanae Ogwumike, the sister of Nneka, on what it means.
13: LeBron James has turned the tides of this team, the Philadelphia 76ers. The way I see it is that he brings every intangible that they need to get over the hump, that championship experience, the basketball IQ. But when it pertains to the floor, LeBron's going to boost them when it comes to catch and shoot threes. You see that right there, because over two of the last three seasons, he's been 40% in catch and shoot threes. And also he's going to boost them in playmaking, because over two of the last three seasons, he's averaged around 7 assists. They have a lot of off the dribble sensational players, Jaylen Brown, Tyrese Maxey, VJ Edgecombe. But what LeBron brings is a strength that they have not had, that IQ, that thing that sets them into a category where they can hopefully turn the tides and win a championship for the first time since 1983, I believe. And also it takes pressure off of Joel Embiid, who handed the reins to Tyrese Maxey and called him the franchise a couple years ago. I'm so excited because the East is an arms race, and this to me has been a huge move to tip the balance of power in the NBA.
10: We laid out the roster, and there are some heavy hitters. But you know that simple basketball analysis, it's got to be someone's team, right? Well, whose team is it in Philly? ESPN writer Vince Goodwill.
14: That is the million-dollar question. I think you said it in the beginning. LeBron James has a great talent of making every team his, but he had an ability last year of shifting down to the third option, even though he was the second best player with Luka Doncic. In Philadelphia, Tyrese Maxey is the engine that drives that. Jaylen Brown is a finals MVP. Joel Embiid is an MVP. And the process, I think, is going to be something that's going to be resolved throughout the course of the season, over the course of 82 games. Maxey is the guy that's available. Jaylen Brown is the new guy. I'm not sure what we can expect from Joel Embiid. But I do know this, if this does not work, so much of this is going to fall at the feet of Joel Embiid, especially if he's only but so healthy. So maybe that's the answer. Maybe it is Joel Embiid because he is the longest tenured 76er. He is the one that has failed to get to the conference finals throughout the course of his career. I don't know if people are going to hold Jaylen Brown or LeBron James responsible for that. And I don't know if you can hold two new guys accountable for everything that's going on in Philadelphia right now.
10: Well, regardless of whose team it is, the attention gravity is always shifted towards LeBron. His presence throughout his career, it's made others better. Analyst Kendrick Perkins explains which Sixer benefits the most.
15: The most important player on their team, if they're trying to win the championship, and that's Joel Embiid. And it's not about Joel Embiid going out there and averaging 30. It's Joel Embiid being in shape. It's Joel Embiid being healthy. And we know that LeBron James is one of the best when it comes to taking care of your body. And so when you think about what Embiid is going to have to do, I'm not saying he's going to have to play 82 games, but what I am saying is that they need him to be what Carl Anthony Towns was for the Knicks last year, defensively. Joel Embiid can't be a liability. He needs to be able to get up and down the floor. He needs to be able to anchor that defense and be that guy that be a monster on the glass while also possibly being in the Defensive Player of the Year conversation. That's how great they need him to be at that position.
10: Interesting comparison. Carl Anthony Towns throughout his career known as a below average defensive center until the run to the NBA championship last year. Throughout Embiid's career has been known as an elite defensive center until the injuries the last couple of years has changed that. Sports Center All Night, Chris Lewis here on ESPN Radio. So Boston gave away Jaylen Brown to the Sixers for Paul George and a couple of picks. That turned out to be the originator of LeBron going to Philly. That trade seems to be the most beneficial, though, for the Boston baseball team. The Red Sox came in a Saturday, winners of 16 of their last 17, which started right around the time of the Brown trade. But the streak seems to continue, thanks to the Blue Jays' Dylan Cease.
16: His 121st pitch is called strike three. Dylan Cease has pitched a one-hit shutout. Wilyer Abreu taps his head for an ABS challenge, but this should be academic on his changeup that appeared to clip the top and did. Dylan Cease, a one-hit shutout with 12 strikeouts, fists in the air. The Blue Jays win the game 6-0.
10: Great summary on Sportsnet 590. The Fan, they laid it all out. Cease with Sportsnet after.
17: When you and I caught up after your no-hit bid in San Francisco, you had some doubts about that pitch that broke up the no-no. So when you're facing Andrew Monasterio, that pitch was way inside. What did you think about that?
18: Oh, that was a great pitch, honestly. I mean, that's like a forced contact pitch. Yeah. That far inside, you're usually going to get a weak contact, you know, something. That's baseball. I mean, you know, no regrets.
17: No regrets. Absolutely. We noted on the broadcast, Dylan, your velo way down in the first inning, 93. You capped it off, though, at 99. What was going on there? Why do you think such a discrepancy?
18: Body was a little cranky. Had to force it into, you know, cooperating a little bit. But once you get in the rhythm of the game, and obviously it's a good game, and I had a no-hitter going all that, so woke up a little bit, and, you know, at the end, you don't want to let it go, so I was just emptying the tank. I was wobbly out there that inning. I didn't know what my body was doing. That was wild.
17: Well, how did you manage to be so efficient then? The velo's not there, so what did you revert to?
18: I was just throwing strikes, really, filling up the zone. I looked up, and it was 93, but I was throwing strikes and getting in good spots, and, you know, they were put in place, so that worked towards my favor, and maybe I got away from it towards the end a little bit, but at 100 plus pitches, your body starts getting, you start losing body control a little bit, and things start getting weird, so that's, you know, you're just out there competing, really.
17: What is is it about you and pitching in this ballpark? I mean, I asked you that yesterday. You said, well, if I'm in a good mood, things might be good. What do you like about pitching here?
18: It is my favorite ballpark, to be honest. I don't know if that has anything to do with it. When I played Nintendo 64, this was the ballpark. I just watched the 99 Home Run Derby here on YouTube. I don't know, man. There's something about Fenway that's just really cool and special. But, I don't know. How many strikeouts did I have today?
17: You had 12.
18: 12?
17: 12.
18: I was at like 4 through 6 or something like that. That's crazy.
17: You kicked it into high gear.
18: Yeah,
17: hey, listen, what's it like to have the entire team come out and give you high fives and hugs after this performance?
18: It's great. You know, it's special. That's as memorable as really even throwing the game. So, that's fun baseball right there. That's close to peak baseball right there.
10: So there you go. Dylan Cease, Blue Jays starter, complete game shutout, 6-0 winners over the Red Sox. So it was a rare recent loss for Boston's baseball club. Meanwhile, Philly's baseball team has been struggling. Coming into Saturday, losers of 3 straight, 2 straight series overall. Looking to avoid another series loss against the Yankees.
19: That one's drilled to left field. There it goes! See ya! A bomb by Dominguez! And the Yankees lead 3-1.
10: On Yes Network, and that's the final 3-1. So the Phillies, their 4th straight loss. Tune into baseball action tonight as the Phillies host the Yankees. Coverage begins 6:30 Eastern on ESPN Radio and the ESPN app. Coming up next, the details on a car accident involving Kyle Shanahan. 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
10: Presented by Progressive Insurance. San Francisco 49ers coach Kyle Shanahan suffered significant injuries in a car crash during his summer break in mid-July. That'll leave him sidelined or limited as the team opens training camp. According to Adam Schefter of ESPN, Shanahan broke his nose, three ribs, and his hand, needed more than 40 stitches in his face, and suffered a severe concussion during a July 14th car crash. He collided with an SUV near his Northern California home. As the 49ers begin camp, General Manager John Lynch addressed the media.
1: Chris Foerster is our assistant head coach. He will kind of assume those duties in conjunction, in concert with our staff. We're not going to blink. We feel like we're well equipped for something like this. We understand what a tremendous leader we have in Kyle. I think one of the great things Kyle does, aside from coaching his team, is leading this organization. And you know, I think he's a tremendous developer of his staff. And so we're not going to miss a beat. You know, we will keep you abreast of Kyle's progress as appropriate, as we deem appropriate. And you'll probably see Kyle out there on the field some, when, you know, kind of to what he can tolerate. You know, we're going to give the duties of actually running the team over to some other guys, and we have a really good plan, and excited for Kyle to get back, but only when he's ready.
10: After the crash on the evening of July 14th in Palo Alto, paramedics took Shanahan to a local hospital where he spent most of that night before his release. According to Palo Alto Lieutenant Nicholas Martinez, the other driver suffered no injuries. Martinez said that drugs and alcohol were not involved, and both the drivers were cooperative with police. No one was cited for the collision. Lynch talked about the timeline of Shanahan's return.
1: Kyle is doing good. He's got some bumps and bruises. He did suffer a concussion in the accident. Has some lingering effects from that concussion. And, you know, we're kind of treating this. We don't have a protocol for staff members when it comes to concussions, but we do with players, and it's become very helpful. So Kyle basically is going to be, like, in the protocol, and we're going to let the condition, the doctors dictate how he comes back, when he comes back. He's been in the building, so we've seen him. He's, you know, it's kind of like we do with our players, a phased back approach. You know, number one for Kyle and the Shanahan family is getting him back right. He's a tremendous head coach. But this is bigger than that. This is about his well-being, and we're going to take the time necessary.
10: So while it sounds like a very scary situation, a lot of positive news, at least for the prognosis going forward, at least coming from the 49ers there and John Lynch. But it's crazy to think that this upcoming year is the 10th season for Kyle Shanahan in San Francisco. That will tie him with Bill Walsh for the longest tenure by a head coach in 49ers franchise history. Keeping with the theme of the NFC West, Sean McVay, he was asked about a return, not for him, but for eventual Hall of Famer, the retired Aaron Donald.
2: For those of you guys that do know Aaron, he's very diligent. Anything that he does all in. And so he's going through a very strict regimen and process that was similar to what he did when he played. See how his body responds and feels. And then we've had some things that we'll just kind of, you know, check up on each other. And then we'll see when we have more information whether or not we're going to give it a go or whether or not he's going to continue to enjoy what he's been doing for the last couple years. But if that is something that he wants to do, we are going to, you know, try to be able to make that happen. And so I genuinely do not have an answer on whether he is or isn't. I know he's preparing himself to be able to make that decision. And if he feels good, then you guys know he's going to be ready to rock.
10: Well, Aaron Donald, he retired back in March of 2024. He played 10 years in the NFL. But the Rams, they're trading for Myles Garrett in June. Really started to turn the gears in a lot of people's mind of Donald perhaps returning to play to form a fearsome defensive line along with the reigning defensive player of the year in Myles Garrett. SportsCenter All Night, Chris Lewis here on ESPN Radio. And speaking of ESPN Radio, the baseball game on the air on Saturday was the Nationals and the Diamondbacks, where C.J. Abrams had a big long fly.
3: Here's the pitch. Abrams cranks one to deep right center field. Back on this one, the right fielder Carroll to the warning track. It's over his head and it's gone. C.J. Abrams homers just over the big wall in right center field, and he adds to the Nationals' lead. It's 5-2. Home run number 25 for C.J. Abrams.
10: And they hold on 5-3 winners over the Diamondbacks, and Abrams, his 25th home run. You heard in the call. That was tied for the most in a season by a shortstop for the Nationals in their franchise history. So he has plenty of time to add on to that total. High-profile teams going at it in New York, Dodgers and Mets, as the Dodgers continue their long East Coast road swing. It really started from the All-Star break. Kyle Tucker stays hot.
3: McLean's 2-2. Tucker tags it in the air, deep down the right field line. It is off the pole and gone! Tucker is alive in New York. Rounds the bases for a second straight game and gives the Dodgers a 1-0 lead.
10: That was how they got the scoring started on AM 570 LA Sports. How did it end? With the Dodgers 4-3 win, six straight wins for the Dodgers against the Mets, and Kyle Tucker home runs in consecutive games. Let's go out west. Giants and Angels was all San Francisco.
3: Jung-Hoo Lee hits a drive to deep right field. It is gone! Up over the right field wall. Three-run homer for Lee. His sixth of the year. And now it's a big inning for the Giants. 5-0.
10: KNBR with the call. 9-2 winners. Giants top the Angels. They've won five of their last six. Meanwhile, the Orioles sneak past the Braves.
3: Dylan Beavers at the plate. The pitch to him. Swing a hard ground ball to the right side. Base hit! Baltimore wins it! A game winner from Dylan Beavers! He didn't whiz a lick! Got into the batter's box. Bounced it to the right side. Past the dive of Albies to bring home Jackson Holliday. And they are jumping up and down out of their chairs at Oriole Park.
10: The celebration is on. WBAL with the call. You heard it there. 3-2. They win 14-3 in game started by Brandon Young this year, as this one was for the Orioles. Beavers, who had the walk-off RBI, his third career walk-off hit, his first of those this season. Brewers beat the Rockies 8-5, and it was 7-2 the Padres over the Marlins. But coming up next, New York takes another MVP award, and Caitlin Clark shines early on in the WNBA All-Star Game. This is SportsCenter All Night, right here on ESPN Radio.
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10: Sal Perez passes George Brett with 318 homers as a Kansas City Royal. 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
14: Here's Clark on the drive. Backs it away. Wants Jones. Finds her. Jones a three. Is good. Jonquel Jones, the favorite right now for MVP. 20 points, 12 rebounds, 7 assists.
10: Ryan Rucco on ABC, it's like he knew it. Team Spoon won 129-122 over Team Coop. The WNBA All-Star Game format, they had a draft a couple of weeks ago to divide up the teams, and Jones led Team Spoon with 22 points, 13 rebounds, 8 assists. Named the MVP, fourth player in WNBA history with an MVP, a Finals MVP, All-Star Game MVP. The others, Lisa Leslie, Candace Parker, Maya Moore. Also of note, Jones has a Commissioner's Cup MVP award to her name. If there's a most valuable player to grab, Jonquel Jones will take it. Neko Gumike had 11 points. 127 points in her All-Star Game career, passing Maya Moore for the most all-time. Caitlin Clark, she had 17 points. She was hitting logo threes early in the game. She scored Team Spoon's first 8 and 11 of the first 13. Fan favorite Olivia Miles, 11 points, 12 boards, 8 assists. Kelsey Mitchell, Clark's teammate with Indiana, had a game-high 28 points and 5 steals. So that's the rundown of the WNBA All-Star Game. At All-Star Weekend, the league's best, they always answer a bunch of questions from the assembled media. Caitlin Clark, of course, she's at the upper level of fame. She had a sit-down with ESPN's Malika Andrews. Here's a highlight of their conversation.
15: Alyssa Thomas, the foul. A foul happens on the court.
16: Yeah.
15: You move on. Mm-hmm. She moves on.
16: Yeah.
15: And that should be the end of it.
16: 100%.
15: So top down, what needs to be done so that that is?
16: It seems like there's always a moment like that in every season that I've played so far. And I think for myself, like, I just try to navigate it the best I can. It gets exhausting. It gets frustrating because I think especially, like, that's a perfect example of, like, yeah, it was a hard foul. And it should have been dealt with in the moment, and they should have decided what it was then and reviewed it. Great. We move on. You see it happen in the NBA all the time. It's not anything more than that. It's basketball. When I walk out of the locker room, I shouldn't be not fearful of what the conversation is going to be, but, you know, you just, like, it's emotionally exhausting, it's draining, it makes your shoulders tense because, you know, people don't want to talk about the basketball. They just want to stir it up and make something else.
10: It's not just the players that are tasked with answering questions like Clark was. The commissioner has to take the podium as well, which has become noteworthy in itself. Kathy Engelbert, she's been a lightning rod figure, but she believes the league is in a good place.
17: I just can't be more proud of these players, how we were able to have so many players sign million-dollar-plus contracts, multi-year contracts, more to come, by the way. So I think we're in a really good place. I know I've interacted with a lot of players, whether it was at WNBA Live or last night, and, I mean, the players know it was a hard-fought battle, as many CBAs are in sports. But I think they know the league is in a really good place, and now they're in a revenue share with the league, as you know, because that was part of the CBA. And so I think I feel like at the orange carpet, at a lot of the partner events, there a lot of them are getting huge endorsements. Like, we're all kind of gelling from that perspective of, you know, what's good for our players is good for our league, and we'll all benefit from that.
10: We mentioned the criticism that has been directed towards the commish. But it's typically something that just comes with the job. Engelbert was asked if she expects to still be the commissioner next season.
17: Obviously, I'm so blessed to be at the helm of this league during this incredible hypergrowth period. So blessed that these players are putting the product on the court they are every night, that they stand for the values that the W has long sought for. So I will just continue to, you know, do my job, execute the strategy because it has been working, make sure we listen to the players, communicate with the players. And so absolutely just love this league.
10: NBA Commissioner Adam Silver said earlier this month that while he is pleased with where the WNBA is under Engelbert, he said, quote, we'll have ongoing discussions about what the future looks like. On to the NBA. Last night, we shared the national league-wide perspective of the huge news, LeBron choosing the Sixers for season number 24. Still processing a day later in the city of Philadelphia. Yeah, they're on cloud 9. Let's check in on the city of brotherly love. Mike Gill of 97.3 ESPN South Jersey joined game night and explained how big of a deal LeBron choosing the Sixers is within the city.
18: This signing signifies probably the biggest star in the history of the city. I know he's 41 years old, and it's at the end of the line potentially for him. But, I mean, when Bryce Harper chose Philadelphia, that was massive. This is bigger than that. I mean, LeBron James is a bigger deal than Bryce Harper. The Eagles, you know, they've won 2 Super Bowls recently, but, you know, Nick Foles, Jalen Hurts is a polarizing guy. So they don't have that superstar-level player for the Philadelphia Eagles. I can't think of a time where there was a move that was made that stirred more anticipation than this one. I mean, when Jaylen Brown got traded here, people were excited, but it was an apathetic fan base that kind of got woken up. This has rocked the fan base to the core. Sold out jerseys, season tickets will be flying off the shelf. This move here will have people buzzing until they tip off in October.
10: Even at 41 years old, LeBron still drives the level of interest in that way. What he also drives are expectations. So is it championship or bust for Philly?
18: Has to be. I mean, they haven't been able to get out of the second round. And when they beat the Boston Celtics this year and got to swept in the second round, at the end of it was, now what? It's Joel Embiid. It's Paul George. It's the same story we've been getting for the last couple of years. No anticipation. When you get Jaylen Brown, an MVP of the finals, that instantly gave them cred. And I don't know if they were the favorite, but it gave them the cred to say, all right, we've got a championship-level player that has really been lacking here. You add LeBron James to that mix as well. If they do not get out of the second round, LeBron's going to find out what it's like to play in Philadelphia when the fans turn on you. But right now, championship aspirations, he's going to be loving it. They're going to be loving him. We'll see how this thing ends.
10: Well, as a Philly area guy myself, South Jersey native, I know how the Philadelphia sports scene works, right? It's always Eagles top, front, and center. Then after that, between the Sixers and the Phillies, whichever one is hot at the moment, they're typically number two, and then it goes down from there. But with LeBron in the fold, he just takes over a sports market. So will the Sixers be the team in Philly? Mike Gill of 97.3 ESPN South Jersey explains.
18: You know, no one will beat the Eagles. Eagles are number one by far. The Phillies have jumped up to number two big time. The Sixers had a run from 18 to about 21-ish, the Ben Simmons, Joel era. Then they kind of fell off to about apathy the last year or two. That win last year gave them a week. They're going to have to go out there and prove more that they can be a legit contender to make that jump back to where they were. But for at least the summer, July, to get Sixers conversation because of that move, it feels like they can make a push. If they can translate that to the court, this is a basketball town. Believe me, it is a hoop town, but the apathy has been tough the last couple of years because of the injuries. That, at least for one summer day, feels like it took a push to the side.
10: Well, the Sixers have not reached the conference finals since 2001, the year Iverson had to step over Lou in the NBA Finals, game one against the Lakers. It's the third active longest drought without a conference finals appearance. SportsCenter All Night, Chris Lewis here on ESPN Radio. Longtime Royals catcher Sal Perez tallies another Kansas City record.
19: And the pitch, swing, and a ball well hit. Left field, way back, and gone! He's done it! Salvador Perez, number 318 in his career. He's now the Royals' franchise leader in home runs.
10: That on 96.5, the Fan, in a 3-2 Royals win. And yes, 318 career home runs, breaking a tie with George Brett for the most in Royals history. He's one of two primary catchers to currently hold the franchise's home run record. The other is Johnny Bench with the Reds, 389 of those long balls. Sal Perez, Royals TV after.
21: What an unbelievable career. Not done yet, by the way. I understand that. But 318 home runs. I've never seen anything like this before with all of one guy's teammates behind you. I know what you mean to them. What have they and all of your teammates from back in 2011 or even the minor leagues, what have they meant to you?
22: Oh, Allah. It's not my family, my brother. Thank you. Thank you for your support. Thank you to be with me every day, you know, to support me in my tough situation, my tough time. They always believe in me.
21: It's been such a long journey. When you look back to making your debut in Tampa, in St. Petersburg, all those foul pop-ups, the caught stealings, what did you want to do back then?
22: Just having fun, play hard, play long as I can in big league. You know, thinking to make it to the big league when I was in minor league. You know, so I never think I was going to.

0: Last one. I know you already thanked George Brett. You've thanked your mom, the people that are closest to you. What about all the people in Kansas City that have been wearing 13 jerseys and that have loved Salvador Perez? Even a guy like Carter Jensen grew up loving Salvador Perez. What do you want to say to all the fans?
1: Thank you for the support. God bless you guys. I really love you guys. Kansas City, my second home.
2: There you go. Sal Perez. Remember the guy who started his professional career, at least one of his early spots, was the Idaho Falls Chuckers as a rookie affiliate with the Kansas City Royals. And now he's the franchise leader in home runs as a catcher. Sal Perez with Royals TV after. Rays beat the Guardians 3-0. Cardinals also shut out the Reds 7-0. Speaking of shutouts, Cubs blanked the Pirates 11-0. It was the Astros 4, White Sox 1. And just in a day full of shutouts, it was the Twins 2 and the Athletics 0. Coming up next, how LeBron taking the minimum helps with team building. 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
1: From 30 for 30 podcast, the betrayal of Shohei Ohtani is the real story behind the scandal that almost ruined it all. On paper, Ippe Mizuhara was Shohei Ohtani's interpreter, but it was so much more than that. They were a team, closer than brothers. So it all went horribly wrong. The betrayal of Shohei Ohtani tells the story of a relationship that detonated into one of the sport's biggest scandals. Check out The Betrayal of Shohei Ohtani. The first two episodes are out Tuesday, July 28th, and then episodes 3 through 6 follow the subsequent Thursdays and Tuesdays. Well, we waited 25 days from when LeBron announced he was moving on from the Lakers before we knew his new team. So, of course, we're still talking about it on the second day since joining the Sixers. He not only decided on Philadelphia, he jumped aboard, signing a 2-year contract on the vet minimum. The commitment is notable, according to Tony Jones of The Athletic on game day.
2: The one thing that I think that needs to be talked about is there's a likelihood that LeBron James plays 2 years, not just one. And, you know, I think that knowing that there's going to be time to improve the roster, I think that that's advantageous to Philadelphia. But in this CBA, in this era of the NBA, windows are no longer 4 to 5 years. They're almost year to year now. You know, so, you know, the Sixers are going to have a chance to win a championship. They're going to have a chance to get out of the Eastern Conference, but so are the New York Knicks. There are a lot of good teams in the Eastern Conference. So the Sixers are just going to have to take this day to day. And see where they are, you know, when it comes to April and May.
1: To that point, LeBron, he has a lower average annual value contract-wise than their 22nd pick in the draft, LeBaron Filon. LeBron is poised to be one of the biggest bargains in NBA history, and Bobby Marks explains on Marty and McGee that it allows the Sixers to make more moves.
3: They can go out and do some things in free agency flexibility-wise. They got to make a couple moves. They'll probably waive a couple players and even make a minor trade. But listen, the name you hear, you know, Kentavious Cole, Pope could be out there in the free agent market. He's still in Memphis here. Kevin Love, of course, who LeBron played with here. And I would expect him to go out and get some veterans for that bench. The beauty of it is that, you know, they had signed Dean Wade from Cleveland, and they had penciled him in the starting lineup. He can go to the bench now. They drafted LeBaron Filon from Alabama, from a guard. They got Anthony Simon. So I think they're going to be 10 deep. And LeBron signing helps that. I mean, the flexibility-wise, it gives him certainly a big boost when you get him on that type of salary.
1: One of the names that Bobby Marks mentioned in that answer, Kentavious Caldwell-Pope, he did agree to a buyout, according to Shams Charania, from Memphis, and has agreed to join the 76ers. Still have a couple of roster tweaks to do, as you heard Bobby mention, to make all this official. Vet minimum, but LeBron can still have a maximum impact. On a team with all these accomplished players, what will LeBron look like at this age?
3: We saw a little bit of it last year in L.A. You know, we went through that stretch and I guess post All-Star stretch and for 2.5 months when Luka and Austin Reeves, or maybe even a month, or Austin Reeves, and basically the J.J. Redick said, like, you know, you're going to be the third guy. And I thought he was at his best in that role. I mean, he averaged less than 20 points, but I think efficiency-wise and assists were up. And, you know, it showed you as far as what his role could be. I think you could see him in a different – I think – Nick Nurse, their head coach, can roll out a lot of different lineups. I think you might see LeBron a little bit at five potentially here. You know, certainly it gives Tyrese a little bit of a blow. I mean, his minutes have been really high the last couple of years here.
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0: Number 5.
5: Thanks, Chris. We begin with baseball in San Francisco with the Giants putting a crooked number up in the third inning in a win over the Angels. The call on KNBR.
6: Jung-Hoo Lee hits a drive to deep right field. It is gone! Up over the right field wall! 3-run homer for Lee. His sixth of the year. And now Now it's a big inning for the Giants. 5-0.
0: Number four.
5: The 30th annual WNBA All-Star Game taking place in Chicago, and there was a first ever slam by the Seattle Storm center, Ryan Rucco, with a call on ABC.
7: Here's Reese finding Malunga for the slam. Dominique Malunga throws it down. The first dunk in the All-Star Game since Sylvia Fowles.
0: Number three.
5: Back to baseball, and Royals history was made on Saturday with a perennial All-Star catcher passing Hall of Famer George Brett. Here's how it sounded on 96.5 The Fan.
8: And the pitch. Swing, and a ball will hit. Left field, way back, and gone! He's done it! Salvador Perez, number 318 in his career. He's now the Royals' franchise leader in home runs.
0: Number two.
5: This season's American League All-Star Game starter, and looking like that for the Blue Jays today at Fenway. 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
9: His 121st pitch is called strike three. Dylan Cease has pitched a one-hit shutout. Willier Abreu taps his head for an ABS challenge, but this should be academic on his changeup that appeared to clip the top and did. Dylan Cease, a one-hit shutout with 12 strikeouts.
0: Number one.
5: And Chris, our top sound is from Camden Yards as the Orioles walk off the Braves on WBAL.
10: Dylan Beavers at the plate. The pitch to him. Swing a hard ground ball to the right side. Base hit! Baltimore wins it! Game winner from Dylan Beavers. He didn't whiz a lick. Got into the batter's box, bounced it to the right side, passed the dive of Alves to bring home Jackson Holliday.
1: John Ryder out here making the best plays of the day sound just that much better. But it doesn't get much better for Sixers fans in this offseason of how they transformed the team in LeBron James, Jaylen Brown, Vijay Edgecombe, Joel Embiid, Tyrese Maxey, their lineup. Jonathan Zaslow, ESPN Radio Zone, joined Amber and Ian and thinks LeBron has known his decision for a while.
11: I don't buy that he hasn't known for at least a little while. I can't get behind that. Philadelphia's roster has been what it's been. How much more information gathering is there? We know what the teams were. He knows what the teams were. He knows what the rosters are. I think he's known this for a little bit, and for whatever reason, maybe he was double sure now, so now was the time to finally decide and go through with it. But I think he's probably known that it's Philadelphia for a little while.
1: So the thing about the Sixers, somebody who, you know, watches a lot of their games, mentioned from the Philly area. Tyrese Maxey being talked about as a heavily on-ball player, not necessarily true. He thrives more as an off-ball weapon. We saw that when he was playing with James Harden and the like. And the Sixers just needed somebody who could piece together and be a playmaker. And LeBron is more than qualified to be that role. Well, coming up next, what did Caitlin Clark do with the WNBA All-Star Game? It's the Sports Center All Night on ESPN Radio.
0: The traditions. The rivalries. 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
30: A suspect identified. I'm Deborah Valentine, Fox News. Police and prosecutors in Berlin, Germany have identified a suspect in Saturday's deadly attack in which a driver plowed his van into a crowd during a pride parade as a 21-year-old identified as Abdul B. Police said earlier that they had identified a suspect who has ties to Islamic groups in Berlin. More from Fox's Chanley Painter.
31: Police in Berlin are searching for a suspect who allegedly plowed a van through a crowd at an LGBTQ plus pride event. At least one person was killed. 16 others are hurt. Police say the suspect has ties to a local Islamic group, and they believe it was terrorism. Hundreds of thousands of people were in Berlin for the celebration.
30: Police say some of those hurt have life-threatening injuries. U.S. Central Command reports that it disabled a tanker after the vessel allegedly attempted to run the U.S. blockade near the Strait of Hormuz. Fox's Steve Harrigan reports from Tel Aviv, Israel.
32: For 13 nights in a row, U.S. forces targeted military positions inside Iran. President Trump has talked repeatedly over the last few days about consideration of a possible massive attack on Iran, but the president made sure to say all options for the U.S. still on the table. Things not completely quiet. Some military activity on the Gulf of Oman. A merchant ship tried to run the U.S. blockade of Iran's naval ports. It was warned four times and then disabled by the U.S. military.
30: CENTCOM maintains that maritime actions are necessary to ensure freedom through the Strait of Hormuz. Iranian officials suggest that military interactions risk further escalating the conflict in the strategic waterway. Typhoon Nao made landfall early Sunday in southern China, including Hong Kong. The typhoon is bringing strong winds, nearing 70 miles per hour, and heavy rains. 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
30: Americans head to the polls to elect a new Congress 100 days from today. Fox's Jared Halpern looks at the state of play.
3: The midterm elections are now just 100 days away, with control of Congress during the last 2 years of President Trump's term in the balance. Fox News polling out last week gives Democrats a clear upper hand, with voters saying Democrats can better handle income inequality, health care, the economy, foreign policy, and government spending. Republicans are hoping to turn the tide, warning of Democrats socialist winning Democratic primaries and shifting the party to the far left. At the White House, Jared Halpern, Fox News.
30: One person was shot, others injured, and a suspect detained after a shooting at a mall in Humble, Texas, Saturday evening. KRIV, Fox 26, Houston's McKenna Earnhardt with details from the scene.
4: Both the person detained and one of the people injured are both juveniles under 17. Because of that, they couldn't tell us much more. The police believe that this was an isolated incident. They said there's no active threat to the public. The incident is contained, but that doesn't change the fact that there were so many people in this mall when those shots were fired. They believe that there was around 4 shots fired, but they're not exactly sure how many shots yet, but they said at least 4. And the people in that mall, I've talked to probably 10 people tonight, and every single one of them said it was just absolute panic in there.
30: One of the victims was taken to the hospital and went into surgery, but their condition is not yet known. Tropical storm Genevieve strengthened into a hurricane Saturday in the Pacific Ocean southwest of Mexico. It's forecast to pick up even more steam and become a major hurricane in the coming days. Hurricane Genevieve is expected to stay well out to sea, though, on a course roughly parallel to the shore. No coastal warnings or watches are issued. I'm Deborah Valentine. 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
13: Welcome to Sounds Good to Me. I'm your host, Aristotle Jones, coming at you with a full heart, open mind, and ears ready to hear some good music. And I'm ready to showcase all the great music of Central Appalachia and West Virginia, so get ready to hear something good. This morning, we have a special treat on Sounds Good to Me, and it is a Grammy-nominated band, a CMA Award-winning band, and they're blazing trails and just knocking down the doors of who can make music and what kind of music, and most of all, they're being themselves. I'm talking to Michael and Tanya Trotter from The War and Treaty. Yes, we got The War and Treaty on today, and I'm just stoked because we blend in the country, the soul, the gospel, the blues, all the things I've been talking about for a long, long time, and they are out there doing it right now. So how
0: you doing this morning, Michael?
14: Oh, man, I'm really excited, man. I'm happy to be talking with you, like I said, and really just excited about the future.
15: And I'm great as well.
0: Well, I was going to ask you, Tanya, I want to know specifically, how are you? Because I just love your voice. Can I tell you that first of all? I love both of y'all's voices.
15: Oh, thank you so much. I appreciate that.
0: So for our listeners who aren't quite familiar with the music that the Warren Treaty makes, why don't you just let people know how you would describe your sound?
14: Well, you know, you'll laugh at this. I thought our sound was original. I thought we were doing something that ain't been done. I was like, look, man, we killing it. We doing this. And then I go on a deep dive and realize that Ray Charles and Tina Turner and Louis Armstrong even, like, man, this has been done. So I would say our sound is a mixture of the ancestors, all those that I mentioned, Nat King Cole, even Ray Charles, B.B. King, Dinosaur, Aretha Franklin, Otis Redding, like, these people created me and Tanya, and you know, that's the sound, baby.
0: Oh, I completely agree with you. Like, from a living in a rural area like West Virginia, and especially in Appalachia up and down the mountains, a lot of folks don't realize that the music traveled with the people when it got blended and mixed. And oftentimes, especially here in West Virginia, we're not a state with a huge African American population, but I'm a native West Virginia. I grew up in the country. And so a lot of folks came through and they laid the groundwork to make the kind of music that both you guys make and both that I make as well, that blends a lot of those soulful elements of folk music. A little bit of the blues, a little bit of the soul. And you're so true about the those pioneers that laid the groundwork in places like the juke joints and the churches and the amphitheaters, and as they were performing during the Jim Crow era and blazing the trail that made American music. So mm-hmm. Michael, I know your background is in military, and Tanya, you've had a lot of experience in show business prior to the success you're having now with the Warren Treaty. But, you know, in your own words, why don't you tell us how the Warren Treaty came together and got started?
14: Well, it's very interesting because me and Tanya, we got married back in 2010, and we weren't doing music together. We were just creating, you know, making a baby.
0: Hey, creation is divine.
14: Hey, that's the greatest song we ever wrote. So, but Tanya just started to fall in love with the genre Americana, and she introduced me to it, and you know, we just started writing, and you know, then we were thinking of band names, and we hadn't done a show yet, nothing like that, and we went through all these band names, and we thought we had settled on one, but I wasn't settled, and so I wanted to change the band name for the eighth time, and that just made Tanya upset. Tanya just was not having it, and she explained to me that this is not how you become professional, and oh, she let me have it, bro. I mean, I never felt that bad in my life. This is not how you become a professional, and but eventually, as we were arguing, she was like, okay, you know, we're going to calm this down. This is not the war, and we can come to some sort of treaty. Mm. And I was like, oh, we just did, and you just named our band.
0: Oh, yeah.
14: And the rest was history from there. We started to write these songs together, and we started touring it. And that was it, man.
0: You know, I think that's great because I love the name, because in life, when you're leveling up, things get tough. And then whenever you have that breakthrough and you have that peace and the dust settles, you know, that's where oftentimes we want to rejoice and enjoy that blessing. But like, sometimes you don't get there unless you go through the battle. And the treaty is when you get to that level of acceptance, and that's where your power comes from. In the war to me, I know this isn't your words, but to me, when I hear the war and treaty, you're saying we went through something, we acknowledged it, we accepted it, and we moved forward, and now we have all the blessings of the strength and lessons we learned through the battle. So I really appreciate, you know, the perspective of hearing your nine different band names. Tanya, you have had a career in music before you started collaborating with Michael in both life and in music. Why don't you tell us about some of the personal qualities you feel you've gained through your experience in acting and experience in being in music that you contribute to some of the War and Treaty's popularity now?
16: That's a very good question. I would have to say that what I learned, you know, without going down the rabbit hole of business and all that stuff like that, is really to take yourself and what you do and your art form and your business very seriously. You are a small business, you know, as an artist, and it's hard to kind of think about all that kind of stuff when your natural inclination is to just be creative, you know. Mm-hmm. Kind of like the creative and business really don't always work together. Sometimes they never work together because you're more creative than anything. But it's balancing that time. I mean, I've learned that, you know, you can spend 3 hours a day on your creative, and then there's another 24 hours that you have to figure out what's happening in your business. And I think James Brown said it best in his movie. They were to tell him that he was just, you're just the music. And he's like, oh, I'll show you differently, you know. And I think the artists that get themselves entangled in the full sum of who they are, not just creatively but business-wise, they are able to sustain themselves a little bit more, you know? And yeah, I think that's what I learned from my earlier days is, you know, the things the accountants and all those people were telling me back then, I now implement them with the War and Treaty.
0: I love that answer. I especially love the fact that you mentioned the James Brown, his story and the movie, because that's a big influence of mine. I remember the scene in the movie where James Brown is sitting outside the dairy freeze or that dairy barn, and he's talking to Little Richard. And they were talking about you want to make sure whenever they come and ask you to be ready, you want to have the plan for what you want it to be. Otherwise, they're going to give it to you. All right, let's take a listen to some music off their brand new album, The Story of Michael and Tanya. Here is Holy Ghost Fire by the War and Treaty.

0: around.
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0: If you're just tuning in, I'm talking to Michael and Tanya from The War and Treaty. So how do you feel like your journey in inside the music industry, like with the voice that you wanted to bring to the table, like how was that kind of, you know, how has that merged in, or how have you been able to find your voice within the music industry?
1: I think, you know, a lot of it, I would have to say it goes to the creative. You know, Michael is a genius. And when we decided to do this music, I kind of buried myself in a lot of different artists that I fell in love with, like Shovels and Ropes and Mumford and Sons and Ashley Simpson and, you know, the Civil Wars. And I'm like, Michael, do you think that this is something you could write, you know, or something that we, the War and Treaty, could infuse and create our own sound? And the sound that you hear from the War and Treaty completely comes from Michael, you know.
0: Oh, wow, okay.
1: It's completely his, if people ask about the working relationship, I would have to say that we both are creative in the music, but it's totally leaned on Michael, and we both are in the business, but, you know, I lean in more on the business side. So we have a great, not just relationship with husband and wife, but we have a great relationship as business partners and friends.
2: Yeah, and Tanya, when she says she leans in on the business side, she's 1,000,000% correct, because I don't know enough. You know, I haven't been in the industry like she has, but the one thing that she is skilled at is making me understand that my ideas of business are correct, and that I have to see myself differently
1: and
2: trust myself. And so we have that. And then for me, I'm like, listen, you might not think you can hit that note, or you might think your voice sounds a certain way in this register, but you got to trust me. I'm telling you, we can do this. And so it is a definitely for us a give and go on partnership, and I love it.
0: Yeah, I love the fact that you mentioned some of the Americana influences in addition to the soulful influences from the ancestors. But in the contemporary music realm, Americana was kind of exploding and still is gaining a lot of traction. However, the representation within Americana was kind of limited to the guys with suspenders. And I see it a lot here in a lot of those groups. You know, they kind of have that same blend, that same format, that same archetype. And what I think a lot of folks weren't introduced to was the idea of rural soulfulness or the Black experience outside of like the city. And growing up in West Virginia, like in Appalachia, I was exposed to that constantly. So like the idea of having music from the other porches and that soulful expression of like what porch picking and spending, making joyful acoustic music from the porches that my grandfather and my grandmother were raising their children on. Like, to me, you guys are capturing a lot of that, but also bringing in elements of R&B, bringing in elements of blues and even some elements of like the modern country sound, but still kind of staying in your lane and creating a pathway for other artists.
2: It is a special thing, but this goes back to what I said at the start. I realized that it's nothing new. For instance, we widely give credit and talk about Ray Charles, his country album, you know, the modern sounds of country western music. And it's the genius of Ray Charles. It just keeps going. But when it comes to the creatives that look like us and the creatives in that era, a lot of people don't know that Louis Armstrong had a country album. Tina Turner had a country album.
0: That's right.
2: Otis Redding's Dock of the Bay was going to be its first contribution in country. And so we've always genre-bended and genre-blended as creatives. And I remember Duke Ellington getting extremely offended when they called his music jazz, because it limited him in a world that he was creating that had no limits, that had no boundaries. And so what Ty and I have done is we've just followed the sound of our love.
0: Yes.
2: And it's the truth. So sometimes our love sounds like the sacredness of gospel and Christian music. Sometimes our love has the sultry and the sexiness of R&B. Sometimes it's got the pain and gusto of soul and country. Sometimes it has the stylistics and the stylings of jazz. But through and through, the one thing you're going to come away feeling is not just love, but you're going to feel the power of our love, Michael and Tanya's love, and it translates beyond the music. So I think that that is the thing that makes us unique and special, and our audiences are starting to really connect to that and walking away feeling that and feeling it for themselves.
0: I think that's a great answer, and I'm so glad you included love, because I believe a lot of people hear love and they hear love songs. However, in the aspect of love, love is a verb. Love is an action. And I see a lot of the efforts that some of the past generations had done, the trials that they endured. They did that out of love. And so you can have love, romantic love. You can have love for a place. You can have love between yourself and your higher power, love for culture. And there's lots of ways to express that love. And your music is just music that I believe completely sings and just showcases love on multiple platforms, multiple tiers. So let's check out another song off of your new album, The Story of Michael and Tanya. Here is Darlene and Jean by The Warren Treaty.

0: Stick around and you'll hear something good.
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1: 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It just makes sense. We're back. Sounds Good to Me with Aristotle Jones.
0: If you are a performer, songwriter, or producer from West Virginia or Central Appalachia, I want to play your music. Just send a brief bio in MP3 to soundsgood@wvradio.com to have your song considered. If you're just tuning in, I'm talking to Michael and Tanya from the War and Treaty. Between the two of you, I might ask this question to both of you and see if I can get the same answer or get a different answer. But which one of your songs, you know, that you spend a lot of time in the studio creating amazing songs and collaborating. So which one of your songs would you say captures your perspective as artist the most?
13: Oh God, that is a heavy one. But recently, I've reconnected to a song that we put out in the pandemic. In lieu of what we're experiencing and what we're seeing take place, especially in our country, and one of them is not a professional release.
0: Mm-hmm.
13: It's just out there, and the song is called "I Ain't Gonna Make It Home Tonight."
0: Mm-hmm.
13: And it's dealing with specifically a black father, a black male, a black husband, a black son, telling his family or his loved ones, I ain't gonna make it home tonight because somebody done shot me down.
0: Oh, wow. Yeah. But that's a real thing.
13: I ain't do nothing wrong. I didn't do anything to warrant this bullet, but it has happened. And I'm just letting you all know that I did my best. I tried to love everybody. I tried to be an upstanding citizen. But the truth of the matter is, I'm not going to make it home to you tonight.
0: And you know, those are discussions that I've had with my grandfather and my father, not specifically about the context of that. However, the idea of how to make it home, you know, and why you should keep your head on a swivel and who you should be around. And sometimes life isn't fair. And so I can appreciate that on a personal level. And I'm so glad you decided to share something that's not necessarily a commercial release, but something that meant a lot to you as an artist. Tanya, do you have a song that might come to mind for you?
14: Oh, yeah. It's called Joy, Don't You Go. We haven't released it yet.
13: We have a pattern here.
14: And I can honestly say, every time I hear that song, I cry. And we've done it live. And, you know, it just takes people a minute to kind of not connect to it, because I think people are, as Michael was saying, so much going on in the world, you know. And people are just trying to find an emotion to attach onto, and to think that you can have. Whoopi Goldberg said something to me not too long ago. She said, you know, two things can be going on at the same time.
0: Mm-hmm.
14: You can be sad about a thing, but then you, like, for instance, your parent can die, and then, right, or like when Legend was born, our 15-year-old, he's 15 now, Michael's grandfather had passed away, but I was pregnant. You know, so it's like there's sadness and joy happening at the exact same time. You know, we found out at the exact same time when he was passing that I was pregnant. So I think, you know, that song, when I think of Joy, Don't You Go, it's kind of like it hits people after the fact. Because I still have people writing me about it. Like, that song, what was that song you guys did? Joy, Don't You, I'm like, Joy, Don't You Go. And who?
13: I don't know that.
14: Yeah, Kat Moss.
13: Robbie.
14: And it's interesting how songs take on form and take on life, and when you hear them two or three times, you get a different viewpoint of what that means depending on where you are in your own life. So I would say Joy, Don't You Go is my favorite.
13: That's a good one too.
0: I love it. Like, you guys are giving us something to look forward to as you release more and more material. So you mentioned Whoopi Goldberg, and that kind of leads me in my next question. So a lot of folks may not know your actual catalog, but they may know that you've collaborated with a lot of different artists, and they see your name featuring, you know, and then The War and Treaty. So who are some of the most inspiring collaborators that you've worked with, and how has working with these individuals affected your career?
13: Oh, man. Well, I've had dreams come true. And I have to, you know, shamelessly start with the dream of working with my wife.
0: Yes. Good answer.
13: Tanya was literally the first artist who I dreamed about. And it actually came to pass, you know, working together. So it's been I never forget the first time I heard Tanya sing in the studio. It was so emotional for me because she was so much better than what I thought. And I didn't think I could have a more realistic view of how amazing Tanya was. On a scale of 1 to 10, I would tell anyone she's about a 20, 50, 100, whatever. But I was wrong. She was years and miles above whatever it was I thought. And I was like, Jesus Christ, this woman has the greatest voice of all time.
0: Yeah.
13: She's amazing.
0: She's got a good one.
13: Another person I've worked with in the studio, I'll just quickly go through. Josh Groban, Legend, Shania Twain, Wynonna Judd. These people are absolutely phenomenal and fun. And I must add Valerie June to that.
0: I think that's great to have those opportunities to have your dreams come true. But as those folks see something in you, including your wife, they see something in you as well. Let's check out another song. It's a throwback, but it's a good one. Here is I Ain't Gonna Make It Home Tonight by The War and Treaty.

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6: 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It just makes sense. We're back. Sounds good to me with Aristotle Jones.
7: Before we get back to my interview with Michael and Tanya Trotter from the Warren Treaty, let's take a listen to their intro track from their new album, The Story of Michael and Tanya. Here is Liddy.
8: This is the story of a pair nobody understood in the beginning, but completely got in the end. It's a story of heartache and redemption

But now they're telling it all, withholding nothing. A soldier and his woman, roughing it through life's trails.

This morning, we have a special treat on Sounds Good to Me, and it is a Grammy-nominated band, a CMA Award-winning band, and they're blazing trails and just knocking down the doors of who can make music and what kind of music, and most of all, they're being themselves. I'm talking to Michael and Tanya Trotter from The War and Treaty. Yes, we got The War and Treaty on today. So, what is it like kind of performing and creating music in a genreless space? You know, you guys get to blend music and you get to create new sounds. But there's also people are always like, well, that kind of sounds like this or that kind of sounds like that. So you kind of work in a genreless space. What is it like to

0: create music with that freedom?
1: It's an honor. I think when I hear people say, well, it's so reminiscent of this, it's an honor to be compared to Ray Charles or to have music that sometimes feels like Aretha Franklin or even the late, great James Cleveland.
0: Mm-hmm.
1: I think that it's an honor for that. We get the chance to go back in history to watch a biopics like the greatest biopic of all time right now, Michael, to see just a glimpse of how he approached his art form. It made me feel safe, and it made me feel like it's okay to see ourselves the way we see ourselves. Like Tanya said, take yourself serious. So I love creating. I love creating the art that we create, and I love it when it is compared to greatness. That lets us know that we're in the right track. We're going on the right track.
0: That's a great answer, and you're so true. And I love the fact that you mentioned earlier about the artists that also make country albums, or because like a lot of those albums, like the genre of country and western music or race music, those were all developed to sell the records to audiences that they think would like him. However, you know, folks was trading records and blending music a long time ago, and so, you know, the idea of having a genreless sound, like, that's something now that we have to like go back to the way it was. It's kind of like an analog solution to the digital world. And so I think you guys are right in that vein. So
1: yeah,
0: when you're on stage with each other, you know, what's that like? You know, when you're performing and the audience is receiving your message and they're getting it, what's that energy like on stage when you know you're up there with your wife and you guys are doing what you do?
1: Stressful. It is stressful because you have to constantly pay attention.
0: Yes.
1: There was a couple of shows a couple of months ago to where Tanya, I was looking at Tanya. And I missed my cue.
0: Oh, you got distracted.
1: And I was mortified. I got distracted. I was mortified by it as well. I was like, oh, no. And because we're on the time code.
0: Yes.
1: So I'm like, oh, crap. You know, but it's also super rewarding to get a front row seat to this kind of greatness.
0: Mm-hmm.
1: It feels so cool. I never get complacent with, oh, that's just my wife. I think that the advice that I've received from others who are married in the business, indirectly, is to never get complacent with her as just. So that's just my wife, or that's just my singing partner. Stay a fan. Keep that in the forefront, because it doesn't have to be this way. Like, Tanya doesn't have to sing with me. She could easily stay at home and easily create another business, because that's just how brilliant her mind is. But mm-hmm. What an honor it is to be able to be on the stage with my plus one. And then the fire that we feel and the fire that we give to our fans. I'm also always learning. Like,
0: yes.
1: She always tells me, you need to look at me more. And I'm like, okay, you know, because my confidence on the piano isn't to where I can just play and just look away all the time. I still get nervous and I still have a lot of nerves when it comes to that instrument, and sometimes I let the nerves take over whether or not I'm looking at Tanya in an intimate moment where she wants to connect and show our audience just how deep our connection can be. And so I have to pay attention a little bit more. So it's also a big learning curve always on the stage.
0: That's a great like perspective to have. Stay a fan, especially of the folks you're working with. And so you're coming to Morgantown here on July 24th for our Ruby Summer Concert Series. A lot of folks will be coming from all over the tri-state area to see you on stage. What would you like to say to the audience here in West Virginia to encourage them to join you and about what type of show you'll be bringing to Morgantown here in a couple weeks?
1: Yeah, we're coming to sing to you. We're coming to entertain you. We're coming literally to steal your anxiety, to steal your fears, to steal from you whatever seconds of your pain we can, that you will allow us to. We are a band that cares. we're a band that we want to bring our fire and desire. We want to bring our love and our romance. We want to bring the heat. We want to have a revival. We want to entertain, and we've worked so hard on the show, and I cannot wait for the fans to see it, and we want people to follow us on all things social, the War and Treaty, or War and Treaty. Even go to our website, www.thewarandtreaty.com. We've got awesome merch there. We're actually preparing right now to give away a live album of ours live in Detroit. So we're really looking forward to coming to West Virginia.
0: Oh, man, we're excited to have you, and we're stoked to have you at the Ruby Summer Concert Series on July 24th. It's going to be a really great time, and I think folks here are in for a real treat if they're fans of soul, gospel, country, rhythm and blues, just American music. You guys do it all, and you do it really well. So one last question here for you before I let you get back on the road. You guys got a busy tour schedule, but you know, with the type of music you make and the perspective that you have, you paid a lot of tribute to the ancestors and the forebears of the genre and within the culture. You know, what opportunities do you see for more artists to follow in the trail you're blazing?
1: I believe that artists have to decide what kind of art they want to make, and they also have to decide if they want to honor the legacy of the ancestors or not. Not everybody is meant to do that, and not everybody wants to do that, but I think that it's really cool when we do, because why forget someone who created art with you in mind? I think that's very important. So I admonish everybody to go and tap into the roots and tap into the culture of music in general, and have fun. Do what you want to do, but do what you need to do and what you feel you got to do.
0: I love that. Michael, thank you so much for sharing your perspective, and please thank Tanya for sharing her perspective on making music in modern day America and being yourself. I love what she said. My takeaways from this interview, of course, are going to be yourself, be authentic, pay your respect to those who came before, and also take yourself seriously as an artist, as a business person, and as someone who's in a relationship with those who are around you. You're not isolated by yourself. You know, when you do collaborate and you allow yourself to, be free in the space of love, then that all creates more space for you to love others and create more love in the world. If you're just tuning in, I'm talking to Michael and Tanya from the War and Treaty. They're coming to Morgantown here in just a couple weeks, and you're in for a real treat. And one more time, Michael, why don't you tell folks how they can find your more information about the War and Treaty on their social media platforms and online.
1: Absolutely. They can go to www.thewarandtreaty.com. That's our actual website. Or they can go to all things on social media, The War and Treaty or War and Treaty. We are there and we are waiting.
0: Let's leave things off on a high note and play one more song from your new album. Here is You Can't Hurt Me Anymore off the album The Story of Michael and Tanya by The War and Treaty.

0: And I'm Aristotle Jones, the Appalachian Soul Man. And next week, I'll be back with a full heart, open mind, and ears ready to hear some good music on Sounds Good to Me.
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2: An attack in Germany. I'm Paul Stevens, Fox News. German authorities canceling a popular Pride festival Saturday. This after a car rammed through the festivities. Fox's Chan Lee Painter.
3: Police in Berlin are searching for a suspect who allegedly plowed a van through a crowd at an LGBTQ plus Pride event. At least one person was killed. 16 others are hurt. Police say the suspect has ties to local Islamic groups and they believe the act was terrorism. Hundreds of thousands of people were in Berlin for that celebration.
2: And police say they have, in fact, ID'd that suspect. No arrest yet. No other info about him is being made public. Hundreds of thousands of folks have been forced to abandon their homes. This as fierce wildfires continue to spread across the regions of France and Spain. Stephanie Bennett in London with more.
4: It's impacting wine country, and it's also shortening the Tour de France by about a third while they redeploy security forces to help out and battle these flames. Now, more than a quarter of a million people across France and Spain have been evacuated as crews struggle to get the upper hand. The French government has deployed the military and Spain has declared a national emergency. So far, at least one person has been killed near Valencia. Now, in France, flames scorched the earth, destroying homes and cars in the suburbs near the wine region of Bordeaux. In central Spain, just outside of Madrid, crews are trying to control multiple fires that appear to be merging into one.
2: And emergency officials are helping to evacuate residents in addition to livestock from some threatened rural areas as well. The U.S. military pausing for now airstrikes on Iran after nearly 2 weeks of intensifying bombing. This while diplomatic efforts have been pushed forward to try and avert a return to all-out war. The war reaches the five-month point on Tuesday. The president has both threatened more strikes but says that talks are progressing. 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
11: Indeed it is. And it actually is Courtney Cronin and Peter Burns on the best week ever. Is this really happening? Is this the thing? Does this
12: live?
11: I was told.
12: Yep. It's the two of us. We're back.
11: Yes.
12: Not here for a long time, just here for a good time.
11: Here for a good time. That's what it is. Courtney R. Cronin on Twitter, or myself, at Peter Burns ESPN. We got Mikey C. in the house. We got Rachel, who we're going to be... Rachel is getting, like, promoted three times above us, so she's not going to be hanging out with us. So this will be the last music theme that we'll have to Columbo and guess a little bit later today, CC.
12: This is the show that launches big-time careers, and Rachel is the next in line after a very good stay in a very impressive couple of months here on Best Week Ever.
11: She has worked really well. So, Mikey, that's going to just leave you and I here for the next couple of years, basically.
12: What are you talking about? CC
11: and Rachel.
12: You can't kick me off the show while I'm still here.
13: She's moving up.
11: We know. Come on. We saw you courtside at the WNBA All-Star Game last night. We saw you hosting First Take when LeBron was there and making his decision to go to Philly. We saw you deliver the puppy to Mike Vrabel at the press conference this week. I mean, well, listen, we see you do everything, CC.
12: You can't blame me for everything. Like, can't, like, take on the sins of everyone. But yes, I'm here.
11: You have done it all.
12: Stay.
11: And you know, at least know how the beginning of this show normally starts. It starts with this.
6: This is the biggest story of the week ever.
11: Biggest crowd in WNBA All-Star Game history, and they got to see quite the show right from the jump. One of 127 attempted three-pointers, courtesy of Team Spood over at ABC. CC made it rain.
9: Here's Clark. Will she try again? You bet! Caitlin Clark with three logo bombs within the first 3 minutes of this game.
11: Courtney, she didn't get a chance to play last year, obviously, in Indiana, and she was bummed about it, talked about it. But what were the vibes like just going into the event itself?
12: You know, for a week that had a lot of discourse around the WNBA, from Kathy Engelbert to a very poorly written and worded column about Caitlin Clark, there was the thought that that stuff could overshadow All-Star Weekend. And here in Chicago, it didn't. It was about the basketball and about the star power and about the players who built this league. You know, yesterday before that game started, you have Lisa Leslie, Cheryl Swoops, all of the people who built the WNBA 30 years ago being honored in the 30th season of this league. And to see how far it's come, especially over the last year, the tickets going into last year, if you just wanted to get in the building, last minute ticket price, $66.
11: Now that probably would have been higher had Caitlin Clark played. But no, still under $75.
12: Got sure. And then about an hour before the game, we were checking $400 to get in. And this is the largest professional basketball arena in the country. To see it at sellout capacity from courtside all the way up to the 300 level where I normally sit, because that's all I can afford at the United Center. It was quite a sight.
11: 19,000. You said arguably the loudest moment of last night was this.
9: Here's Reese finding Malunga for the slam. Dominique Malunga throws it down. The first dunk in the All-Star game since Sylvia Fowles.
12: That moment, I was looking down at my computer because I was typing my notes. We were doing hoop streams. We were getting ready for the show that we were going to do right after.
11: Yeah.
12: The way my head whipped around after I heard the crowd explode to Angel Reese, the assist, and then Dominique Malunga finishing at the other end. I got to witness a dunk in the WNBA. That was sick, Peter.
11: Yeah, I mean, again, it was one of those ones you could tell the crowd went crazy for. It's one of those, hey, is it something that we're going to get, right? Speaking of Lisa Leslie, is it something that, hey, we'll talk about on SportsCenter, they'll talk about on ESPN? Yeah, they had it. And the crowd, that's the reason why people went there. They wanted to see the stars go to work, and they wanted to see something like that. They were able to get it, and then they wanted to see. They weren't going to get much defense, obviously, but they wanted to see a masterful performance. You thought it might come from a different name, but 0-1, it was this one.
9: Here's Clark on the drive. Backs it away. Wants Jones. Finds her. Jones, a three, is good. Jonquel Jones, the favorite right now for MVP. 20 points, 12 rebounds, 7 assists.
11: She'd go on and win that All-Star MVP. She won the Commissioner's Cup MVP, remember, Finals MVP at one point, and League MVP. The first person ever in WNBA history to get that done. And, what, led the team in points, rebounds
12: and assists. In an All-Star game. First player in W history to do that. And to do it coming off the bench. She was not an All-Star starter here. Think about what her trophy case looks like. You mentioned all of those awards. Well, those are the big ones, but then there's Most Improved Player, Sixth Player of the Year, 5 All-NBA nods, 4 All-Defensive Honors, and a championship.
11: What else?
12: Like, where do you put this? Like, do you shine this one up the most and then, like, put it, like, in the front because it's the newest? Like, how do you fit this into an already loaded trophy case?
11: I'm glad you brought that up because we're going to go through and we're going to kind of rank what are the best All-Star games they have. You know, kind of first to last. But when you have all of those trophies, I feel like the league MVP, top to bottom, that's number one that's on the list. Then I think a finals MVP is probably number two. But then number three would be the All-Star Game MVP. It's all your peers. Everybody's trying to ball out. Everybody's trying to have a huge game. It's on it's huge television ratings, $400 a ticket. I feel like that would be third on the list. Is that the proper order?
12: I think so. I mean, you think about the championship that she won with the Liberty. You know, you don't get the big trophy to go home. You get the ring.
11: Yeah.
12: And that's not going to take up all the space in your trophy cabinet. So I would say the individual awards are going to get front and center treatment.
11: So we'll get into a little bit more of those details about the WNBA All-Star Weekend and how it spins forward for the rest of the season. But the big news coming out this week, and we were waiting. We said it last week. We knew that it probably wasn't going to happen to the World Cup final. We knew that it was going to happen sometime this week, and it was. Decision day was made. It was not the Cavs. It was not the Heat. It was not the Warriors. It was not the Timberwolves, who even had a chance. The Philadelphia 76ers. Where were you, CC, when the actual news came down that LeBron had said he's headed there?
12: I was in the middle of an AFC West conversation on First Take, and I get a note in my ear. Hey, we have breaking news. I think we were talking about at that time, the Los Angeles Chargers, because Andrew Hawkins was to my left, and he thought that his pick for the AFC West winner this year is going to be the team that always manages to disappoint. And I'm like, huh, breaking news. My eyebrow goes up. I'm like, please be the breaking news that we have all been waiting on. I go to my Twitter account. I look up Shams immediately. That's where my brain goes. Mm-hmm. LeBron James, 2-year, $8 million deal with the player option, going to the Philadelphia 76ers.
11: And so wait, the producer doesn't even tell you what the breaking news is.
12: In that moment,
11: we have breaking news.
12: He's like, hey, we've got breaking news. And I'm like, I think that if this is what I think it is, it's going to rewrite the entire show.
11: Yeah.
12: And then to get in my ear and like, hey, LeBron, we're going to throw up the tag board. Here's the Shams tweet. And from there, we were off and running. But I was quick enough to my computer, like, oh my gosh, please be what I think it is. And just like that satisfaction of, holy cow, it happened, and I did not think it was going to be this team. That's how I felt in that moment.
11: I'm more shocked right now, not necessarily that LeBron is going to Philly, and that he turned down the Heat, turned down the Cavs. We're going to get into that. But that basically the producer First Take gave you a tease.
12: He teased the update.
11: That's what he wants. Mikey, that's what you need to do. If we need to have breaking news, actually, to hell with that. If we ever
13: get into
11: have
13: your ears
11: news,
13: like that, and it's yeah. just
12: hey, we've got breaking news coming.
11: Breaking
12: we're going to throw
11: news.
12: Something.
11: That's even in the radio voice, yeah.
12: And you know what it did? It surprised me. It caught me off guard because that's what you want when you have a tease. And he paid it off and paid it off in a huge way. This has been, 72 hours into LeBron making the second decision, what he said is the last decision. And I'm not entirely sure that Philly is his last stop.
11: I will tell you why I was actually surprised in a good way that it ends up being the 76ers. We'll talk about LeBron headed to the city of brotherly love. How's the fit going to be? All of that coming up next. And who should feel scorned and puppies at the podium? Best week ever. Courtney Cronin, Peter Burns, ESPN Radio.
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22: The Sixers were not even in the picture, were not on the map until Bob Myers and Mike Gansey went out there and traded for Jaylen Brown. So LeBron James looked at that roster.
23: I'm shocked by this. I think this right here puts the Philadelphia 76ers right there with the New York Knicks as the favorites in the Eastern Conference.

0: the reverse Fresh Prince of Bel-Air. Instead of going from West Philadelphia to Los Angeles, goes from L.A. to Philly. We're talking about this here on Best Week Ever, always presented by Progressive Insurance. And, you know, CeCe, I look at this, and it comes down. I think there's a lot of people, including myself, thought, hey, he's going to take the easy path here. Gonna go to Miami, where he's been before, won a ring, take the talents down to South Beach, kind of not make the whole decision, like he did the last time back in 2010. Or that he would go to Cleveland, it would be the swan song, everybody, you know, gives him the parting gifts, and this is does the Queen's wave. But he chose to go to the 76ers. I'll be honest with you, I respect the hell out of LeBron for this decision, because the easiest thing would have been to go home to Miami or to Cleveland or to even go to maybe Golden State and try something different. But he did try something different, and I like the way that this roster is constructed with the 76ers.
1: When healthy, with Joel Embiid being the biggest asterisk, biggest question mark of that starting five, but when healthy, him with everybody else, VJ Edgecombe, Tyrese Maxey, Jaylen Brown, now LeBron James, that's the best starting five in the NBA, bar none. And I know people are going to say, what about the Knicks? Like, what about the team that just won a championship? They're still certainly in the front-runner conversation coming out of the East.
0: They were never, like, the greatest roster, but they had worked so well together. And that's why the Knicks made that run. The chemistry was undeniable this year.
1: For sure, and I think that's why you can absolutely make that argument, putting roster against roster. But talent, bar none, it's the Philadelphia 76ers. And for LeBron to announce his last decision, not necessarily
0: for now.
1: Yes. I think I truly believe it's his last decision, because he's going to play 25 years. The contract's set up. It's a veteran minimum deal. He has the player option next year. He can still get the storybook ending going from Philly. Doesn't work out in Philly. If it does work out in Philly, no matter what, he can go home in year 25. But he chose the hardest path. He chose the path that leaves no prisoners. The one where you don't win a championship, people are going to be looking at you like, what was that all for? He went for the non-typical route of somebody of that age, be 42 years old. He went the route where he still wants that smoke. And I think that's the coolest part of all of this. The pressure that's on LeBron James to go deliver a championship, whether it happens or not, that's what it is. That's what you look at with the Philadelphia 76ers. The lineup I just mentioned, you see that, you think, how can this team not win a championship? And LeBron's the catalyst for all of that. I mean, yeah, it was a great roster when Jaylen Brown was traded about 20 days before LeBron makes his decision. Now it's an even bigger roster that has even bigger expectations.
0: So it's interesting. Courtney Cronin, Peter Burns here, back reunited on Best Week Ever. We're talking about the LeBron news. You were hosting First Take. The producer says, hey, we got breaking news. It comes down. I don't necessarily... Actually, I would say I think it was a surprise, because I think we went last week and looked at kind of the prediction models and the prediction markets. I think they had Miami leading the way at like 35%. Cleveland was right behind it. But I want to say the 76ers were well lagging behind it, like a 15% chance on those prediction markets to get it done. But when Jaylen Brown, that move was made, it felt like the 76ers had a different... Rich Paul had this in a podcast. It came out yesterday and said, hey, that was all of a sudden. We kind of stood up and go, does this work? See, I feel like we live in this ChatGPT, like AI world, to where now with the analytics, they can put all the information for LeBron. Here's your strengths. Here's your weaknesses. What do you want to have done? We know what Miami is. We know what Cleveland is. But let's actually simulate this. What does this team look like? And I think, for one, you didn't want to have LeBron have to be the star that's going to have to score 35 points every night. He's not going to have to play 35 minutes a night. And you needed also a team that had some pretty damn good perimeter defense, the defenders. And I think you get that. And guys that can actually score. And Maxey can score. Embiid gives you the help down low. Now you can kind of limit the minutes for LeBron. This is also a longevity play for LeBron. But I don't even know if he's the best player on the roster. And that's crazy to say.
1: And that's a fair point, because they did just pull off that big-time trade with the Celtics to go get Jaylen Brown. And I do wonder, if you're Jaylen Brown, you're thinking, I didn't want to be the Robin to Jason Tatum's Batman in Boston. What are you now? are you the alpha? But, is this your team or is it LeBron's team? From an optic standpoint, this is LeBron's team. But from an on-court basketball perspective, it should be Jaylen Brown. You're significantly younger. You are a, you know, you've had all the opportunities before. Look what you did in Jason Tatum's absence. Go do that now. It is your squad. From and LeBron is that high
0: I feel
1: level
0: like LeBron one of the, is one of the ones that has that caveat of like, yeah, but it's LeBron. Like
1: exactly.
0: There's no other person that it could have been. I don't even know if it Luka would have handled that to where people go, I want to be, I was in a situation where I was the Robin. I don't want to be the Robin. I don't want to be the number two guy, but it is LeBron.
1: But yeah, it's LeBron. Like you're willing to let that aside for at least a year because again, that he signed the vet minimum. He gave this team financial flexibility, and you've seen even in the 48 hours after he makes his decision, Kentavious Caldwell-Pope makes a decision he wants to go sign there. Like they're starting to, they have financial flexibility to build out the rest of this roster, build out the depth. He's the draw, but I do think that Jaylen Brown knows it's not going to be forever. You have 1 year, maybe two at most with LeBron James here, and you can learn a lot. You can learn about how to be a better basketball player, how to be a better teammate, how to be a better businessman. Like, this is a learning experience in real-time education for all these players on this roster.
0: It's like a basketball internship. It's like, hey, you're going to get to be here in Philadelphia. You got a chance to win a title. And oh, by the way, a billionaire legend, arguably one of the greatest of all time, is going to be running with you.
1: The biggest benefactor of the LeBron decision to Philadelphia is not Tyrese Maxey, it's not Vijay Edgecombe, it's not Jaylen Brown, it's Joel Embiid. He gets to learn how to take care of his body that consistently betrays him in the biggest moments, from somebody who has been doing it now for 23 seasons. And yes, there have been injuries. Yes, there has been moments where LeBron has had to rest more times later in his career than earlier in his career. But you think about the playoffs this year and what he did in that first round series against the Houston Rockets and how he still, at his age, yes, he didn't make an all-NBA team, I get that, but he was playing at an all-NBA level this year. For Joel Embiid to get this thing on track, all of the failed expectations, all of the sins of the process up until this point, like he gets a clean slate. No, front office is new. A roster, in a large part, widely redone. For Joel Embiid to have LeBron James as his teammate, this is what could save his career and get it back on track to where he actually meets expectations, the big ones that have been set up for him his entire career.
0: One of the things people are going to wonder about right now with LeBron is what that role is. Bobby Marks, our ESPN NBA front office insider, was on with Marty and McGee yesterday talking about what LeBron's going to look like in the 76ers uniform.
2: We saw a little bit of it last year in L.A. You know, we went through that stretch and I guess post All-Star stretch and for 2.5 months when Luka and Austin Reeves, or maybe even a month, or Austin Reeves, and basically the J.J. Redick said, like, you know, you're going to be the third guy. And I thought he was at his best in that role. I mean, he averaged less than 20 points, but I think efficiency-wise and assists were up and it showed you as far as what his role could be. I think you could see him in a different. I think Nick Nurse, their head coach, can roll out a lot of different lineups. I think you might see LeBron a little bit at five potentially here. Certainly it gives Tyrese a little bit of a blow. I mean, his minutes have been really high the last couple of years here.
0: They don't need him to be the number one scorer. They don't need him to be the number one defender. They don't need him to be the number one rim protector right now. He basically is the Robin. He's the greatest Robin that we'll ever have. And I don't think Jordan ever wanted that, right? Jordan, at some point, even when he went to the Wizards, was still going to be Jordan. He was still going to be Batman. But it's not just the salary. You've seen guys take less salary now, CC, late into their career. This is him de facto saying, I want to go to Philly. I'm okay being the Robin of this. And I think that's a win-win for everybody.
1: It is. The whole team benefits. Every single player on that roster gets better. The team gets better. All of that matters. This was the hardest one. This was the hardest option for him. The most difficult one because where the expectations are set, and I got to give him a lot of credit for choosing this path.
0: And now the championship odds will be there. Well, people will say, hey, is it championship or bust? They're saying that about an SEC squad as well. Who's got more pressure, LeBron at 76ers or Lane Kiffin at LSU? We'll discuss next, coming up. Best week ever.
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5: I'm Nick DeLuca, WNBA All-Star Game. Jonquel Jones shining the brightest. Team Spoon over Team Coop 129-122 in the All-Star Game, celebrating the league's 30th season last night. Jones had 22 points, 13 rebounds, and 8 assists, named Game MVP. Became the first player to win the league, WNBA Finals, Commissioner's Cup, and All-Star MVP awards. First WNBA All-Star Game in Chicago in 4 years. Played in front of a record crowd of 19,783 at the United Center. Caitlin Clark hitting a couple of logo threes as well. Major League Baseball, Dylan Cease goes the distance.
23: His 121st pitch is called strike three. Dylan Cease has pitched a one-hit shutout. Willier Abreu taps his head for an ABS challenge, but this should be academic on his changeup that appeared to clip the top and did. Dylan Cease, a one-hit shutout with 12 strikeouts.
5: Sportsnet 590. The Fan on the call. 6-0 final over the Red Sox. Sees throwing the most pitches by a starter in the league this season. Second loss in the last 18 for Boston. That's that 80-year club record with 15 straight wins. Red Sox and Nationals getting a jump on the trade deadline. Boston acquiring infielder Curtis Meade in exchange for starter Connelly Early. Meade is at a breakout season. 852 OPS with 17 homers in 87 games.
0: Hey, it's Michelle Smallman, and coming up Monday, we continue our ESPN Radio Rank'em series with the top five NFL fan bases I want to watch a game with. 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

0: music theme, Fast Car. We'll be thinking about that. Write that down. Courtney Cronin, Peter Burns. I don't know what upsets me more, CeCe. I had DoorDash something that was very important, near and dear to my heart. The my little Celsius energy packets, because I forgot that I didn't have them. I had other things that I had done. But they come up, they drop off the order this morning. I get ready to go downstairs, and I realize they had sent a note that they were out of my little packet deal. So I don't even get that. So I'm like distraught. And to make things even worse, I turn as I get back upstairs to the studio here at my home. I look on SportsCenter, and they're talking about the Big Ten going for their fourth straight college football title.
1: Like, brutal.
0: Like this is just kick me in the stomach type morning. Like both ways. This
1: and then,
0: is unbelievable.
1: And then you had the audacity to let me know what exactly you ordered. You ordered Celsius packets. So that's the stuff you put into water.
0: That's correct. Yes.
1: Peter, you're a serial killer.
0: Oh, what?
1: Nobody
0: because I don't
1: drinks,
0: like the carbonation? No,
1: no
0: we're fine.
1: Energy drinks are meant to be had as a carbonated beverage.
0: Nope.
1: If you drink a flat energy drink,
0: it's not a flat energy drink.
1: You deserve to be in an asylum.
0: People say that many different ways for many different reasons. ESPN Radio presented by Progressive Insurance. 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All right, well, there it is. You've had your flat versus carbonated take. We got some takes over from SEC Media Days. It's part of the best of the best of the best sound of the week.
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4: 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We talking about
5: playoffs.
6: I'm a man. I'm
3: who we thought they were. That's why we took the damn field.
7: Biggest sound from the week ever.
0: All right, I was just down in Tampa, Florida, which was beautiful, by the way. And I had my drinks that I liked down there, CeCe. And it
1: hope
0: was
1: you had all the flat drinks to your heart desired.
0: Easy. There's nothing flat about the SEC right now. They're fired up right now because the Big Ten has won three straight championships. They're trying to get back over into the mountaintop of college football. One of those coaches is a firestorm, Lane Kiffin. When the coaches, and you've been to these media days before, what it is 4 days, four teams each day. The coaches go up to the podium. They give a 10 to 20 minute opening statement, and they take Q&A after that. So, I basically watch all of them from our television room and like the green room. But the one I wanted to hear in person, of course, Lane Kiffin over at LSU. It was interesting in many different ways. Here was the one that got a lot of run.
8: We're all going to die. And so some of the things that we put in ports now, we worry about and what this person says and that, like, really aren't going to matter. And when I lost my dad, I started thinking that. And I really started thinking, when I grew up, there were two people that I thought just wouldn't die. My dad and Hulk Hogan. And then I watched that special and really, like, Hulk Hogan died too. Like, there's no way Hulk Hogan was ever going to not wrestle and die. And he did. And so it just made me reflect really on, like, I can't be so concerned about little things and what people say and this, and you got to make decisions, you got to go with them.
0: So I'm in the room when that happens, but I want to hear from you. This I don't know if this is the first time you've heard that sound from Lane talking about we're all going to die and Hulk Hogan. What did you make of it?
1: It was interesting. It was probably the most interesting thing he said at SEC Media Days because he had plenty of opportunities to show some personality in ways that we're used to seeing from him, but he didn't. I think he could have owned how he left Ole Miss for LSU in the manner in which he did. I think he could have owned that more than what happened, but this was the most subdued we've seen Lane Kiffin, and that was by design because he went in there knowing he would be the target of barbs from other coaches. I mean, hell, John Summerall had one being like, do not compare us. My situation of leaving Tulane to go to Florida when our team's in the middle of the CFP, a little different than Lane jumping ship to stay in the conference and go from Ole Miss to LSU while the team's trying to go win a national championship. But I think that he looked at this as an opportunity to push the attention off on someone else. And that's what happened here because we weren't talking about the great Lane barb or the great Lane soundbite outside of one where he talked about his dad, the late Monty Kiffin, and then Hulk Hogan.
0: It was one of those ones where you're in the room, it's almost surreal because as soon as he had gotten to the podium, I'm thinking, all right, what am I going to see here for Lane? I was curious. That's why I went into the room to see it done. And for the first 7 or 8 minutes, it's all the power of LSU when it comes to recruiting and how recruiting works. And I'm like, oh, my God, he's going to filibuster. This is what he's going to do. This is what happens. And I've seen coaches do that that don't want to do the Q&A, that filibuster for about 15 to 20 minutes, and it looks like some ChatGPT script. But that was the first moment that was kind of, quote, unquote, off the script. And it comes on the heels of, you know, even Commissioner Sankey when he introduced Lane Kiffin saying, hey, his son had challenged him to be off social media. And he said, literally, in the opening statements, he's like, and Lane has not tweeted since May the 11th. I'm like, how surreal is this? And we're talking about the commissioner, arguably one of the most powerful men of college sports, is talking about when a certain coach did not tweet. But come full circle when Lane was talking about it, all of it. And you're right, he had the barbs. I mean, Summerall didn't really give him a barb early, but Pete Golding, who was great, talked about his great relationship, how he wouldn't be where he's at Ole Miss as the head coach without Lane and what he's done. Also, in a different interview, said what he told Kewan Lacy and Trinidad Chambliss was, look at what happened with Lane. When he was trying to recruit Kewan and Trinidad to come back, he said, they wouldn't piss on him if he was on fire right now.
1: That was a quote of
0: That's a hell of a quote. But it was also true. And it was saying, listen, they wanted to build a statue for Lane Kiffin. I've been down in Oxford a couple of times this offseason. They don't like him. And that's being nice, to say the least. And so for Lane, it's always important. And I think that where I want to see if he grew up, after the Vanity Fair article where he went back, he couldn't help himself once again and threw the people of Mississippi under the bus saying, hey, you know, there's still some, I'm paraphrasing here, but race still plays a little bit of a factor in to be able to recruit, as if Louisiana or the South doesn't have a history as well. And I think from that moment, it was, whether it was his son or whatnot, just said, bro, take it easy. Because if you lock in, you have an opportunity to do something that's pretty special, which is win a title. Now, going forward, a lot of people think it's title or bust. Jordan Rogers, our ESPN college football analyst from Get Up, had this to say early in the week.
5: He left because he felt he had a better opportunity, but that's exactly why the expectations are sky high. And I've been one to say the expectation, I believe, is that he makes a national championship appearance this year, because he left Ole Miss amidst 11-1 regular season with his best chance ever as a head coach to make a national championship run, because he felt he had a better opportunity to win national championships and more resources at LSU. So you better double down and figure that out really quick. And I know it's not going to be easy, and I know the excuses galore if they struggle this year because so many portal players, but what did he make his reputation on? Being the portal king. Everybody on that roster last year that was their best player was a first-year portal guy. Trinidad Chambliss, Kewan Lacy, Uman Mielin on defense. I mean, that roster was littered with guys that were the first year, and he turned them into 18 seconds from a national championship. So if you can't do better than that at LSU with more resources, in my opinion, it's a failure.
0: So he said it. It was Benjamin Watson as well had said it was championship or bust. I don't believe it's championship or bust for Lane Kiffin this year. I do think it's college football playoff or bust. In a 12-team playoff, if you put together a $50 million roster, you have to be a part of the college football playoff, especially with the recruiting class that he had, especially with the transfer portal class and the money that they spent. But to say that it's national championship or bust, I don't know if you can say that around any team in college football right now.
1: You can't, but the optics of being right there. Ole Miss was one game away from making it to the national title game when they lost to Miami in the Fiesta Bowl. To be in that position, and I know that he was not coaching in that game, but that was still your team. So the expectation is you had it that good. You had three straight seasons of 10-plus wins. You got to do that at LSU. Now, how soon that happens is where you can have some disagreement, because this is a year where you look at the rest of the SEC, you look at Georgia, you look at Texas, heck, you can even throw Alabama into the mix, because, you know, they're going to keep giving Kalen DeBoer all these contract extensions no matter what happens. Eventually you expect that to pay off in a natty, but LSU, year one under Lane, I don't know. I mean, heck, Ole Miss is probably a better team than LSU this year.
0: I think it's close because of Trinidad Chambliss at the quarterback position. We don't know what Sam Levitt's going to bring to LSU, if he's going to be 100% healthy. But I want to spin it in a different direction, because we talked about LeBron James earlier going to Philadelphia. It is title or bust for Philadelphia. I don't know if it's that way for LSU. So who's got more pressure? LeBron to bring Philly a national championship or Lane Kiffin to bring a championship to LSU?
1: It's LeBron because of the time. He's got 2 years on this contract, 2 years in the player option. He can't play forever. He's looking for season 25. He's going into season 24. Lane has a 7-year, $91 million contract agreement. He has time. He's going to look at it as, I got to set the culture here. I've got to build something the way that I built it at Ole Miss. And he knows that year one doesn't mean that he has to win a national championship based on that. But then the clock starts speeding up after year one. So for the short term, it's LeBron.
0: So
1: and then
0: hold
1: I'll
0: on.
1: Flip
0: so,
1: it to Lane Kiffin beyond that.
0: What is the failure? Like, what is LeBron's failure at Philly? Well, let's go for LeBron first. What is the failure?
1: Not making it to a conference final.
0: I making the Eastern Conference Finals. Yep. If you don't,
1: I'm not going to discredit the Knicks. They are still there. They just won it.
0: Don't
1: As we
0: disagree.
1: Talked about, maybe not the best top to five players, the best starting five, top to bottom. But damn, those guys play great together, and they just won their first championship in 53 years in New York. But if LeBron doesn't take that team to a conference final, bare minimum.

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1: Nice! It looks like I'm calling at the right time.
0: You really are. Come see us.
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0: Courtney Cronin, Peter Burns, best week ever. 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All right, CC. So the music theme we had was what? Fast Car. All right, and then what is this? Fallout Boy?
1: Or is this All American Rejects? Right.
0: What do we got, Rachel? We got All American Rejects.
2: It's All American Rejects. Move along.
1: Moving along. Fast Car.
0: Okay.
1: Things that are in motion. Maybe it's Rachel leaving us.
0: I feel like that would be too easy. Is it too easy? Is that the... Because, Rachel, this is your last...
2: It's just moving in general.
0: Moving in general.
2: Because we have LeBron moving to Philly or New York, wherever he chooses.
0: Okay.
2: Apparently. And then we're moving all along here at ESPN Radio.
0: And that's what we're doing on this fine Sunday morning. You're graduating to a bigger and better show. We appreciate your time and having to do with the doldrums here of us. So you're on best week ever. But, Mikey, you and I will be here forever.
3: You and me.
1: Stop kicking me off the show while I'm here.
0: I know.
1: Give me a little credit for getting music.
0: You know, have you ever dated anybody and realize that sooner or later you're going to get dumped, so you might as well dump them? You want to be the dumper rather than the dumpee?
1: No, I've never dealt with that issue.
0: Never?
1: Not once.
0: Okay. Well, I'm just preparing myself for when I get the call from ESPN Radio. They're like, I'm sorry. Here it is. Here's your new co-host. Mikey will still be here, so let's do Rapid Fire Water Cooler.
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3: Well, one of the things that you could do, like, if you think you're going to get dumped, is always buy the girl a puppy. And that could be what Mike Vrabel did this week in his press conference. Brought a puppy

0: to the press conference with the media. Now, the Patriots did have, like, their Adopt a Pet Day, but you guys have other thoughts about it.
1: I swear to God, I thought it was AI when I saw Mike Vrabel coming up to the Patriots press conference with, like, big smile and a dog. And I'm like, are you... Like, I almost... A, I thought it was AI. And then B, I kind of caught myself going, I don't hate the move. I get why you're doing it because it's kind of Teflon. Like, you either bring a puppy or a kid to a press conference at some point. Yeah, I mean, this is kind of how it started was with, I want to say, Steph Curry back in the day, right? Remember, yeah. Steph
2: with bringing Riley his... Curry when she was, yes, a toddler during the first championship runs, had her at the podium, and she stole the show. And then everybody else started bringing, yeah, their kids to the podium.
1: 2015, Steph and Riley, and she would, like, wave or, like, yawn at reporters and stuff like that. I felt like that was solid.
0: But the question is, can you ask Vrabel or Steph or whatever, like, a real in-depth question if they're holding a puppy or a child?
1: The kid part, probably not. I think that's tougher, especially with everything in that whole story. The puppy part is probably the safest play, right? Because you're going to go viral. It'll be like, oh, look at this cute moment. Like, people that aren't in the know of the tumultuous offseason that he's been a part of will look at it and go, oh, look. Literally, they'll go, oh, look, a puppy, like a shiny thing.
2: I mean, it's just such a bad diversion tactic. We all know what he's doing.
1: Is that a bad one? It works. Does it? Is it not?
2: It's shameless. It's shameless. And he's got to know that, too. It's the first day of their season, more or less. Like, training camp's opening. This is when all the players were reporting. He's there and he's got a puppy because he's trying to avoid any hard questions. Come on. We all know what he's doing. That's
1: How many times do you bring the puppy? Like, is this a reoccurring bit?
2: Thing.
1: Do you sign Rainbow him to a full season long deal? This pup, is it? I don't like Lane Kiffin had the dog, which I didn't even get fully understood if it was his dog or like a fake dog or faux dog. I mean, the dog was actually real. It was a human, or actually, it wasn't human. Sorry, it was an actual.
2: It was
1: canine.
2: Breathing and living.
1: It was,
2: yes,
1: breathing,
2: correct,
1: and living. Yes.
2: No, you can do this one time. You shouldn't really do it at all. But as Mikey said, this was a part of their pet adoption event. The Patriots always do this during training camp. So I guess he felt it was appropriate to do it right then and there. But
1: you got
2: to
1: adopt a dog. You go full Herb Street now. You adopt the dog. It becomes part of your DNA. It's now on the sidelines. We have a PR blueprint here of how this works. The dog's going to get its own Instagram account. It will become a thing. And this will be the shiny part. Vrabel has to keep the dog. I don't think this is an option at this point. Next one. What do we got?
0: All right. Well, another thing not to bring to a press conference is a phone that's turned on. And John Summerall at SEC Media Days got interrupted by somebody in their phone, if you listen to this.
3: How things were going to unfold. And you'd be kicked out of our team meeting. I swear. Like, you're lucky I'm not going to throw this freaking podium right now. Like, it drives me crazy. I would say, who is that? But I'm not going to embarrass anybody. But no.
0: He really sounded mad, huh?
1: So it is one of those things where when you see it on social media or somebody types it out, CC, people are going to lose their mind. Like, John Summerall, somebody, you know, a phone accidentally went off. You don't try to be the football dude, right? He was clearly joking. You can even hear the people laughing about it. But he just comes across as a serious guy that runs with a whole hell of a lot of emotion. And I think, honestly, that's why Florida Gator fans are fired up that he replaced Billy Napier. I mean, like, when you'd watch Billy Napier on the sidelines, it felt literally like he was holding a puppy. Like, you couldn't tell if he was too happy or too sad, like, in the middle of the game. And Gator fans want that passion. And Summerall, I think, is going to give that passion.
2: You can, like, I thought it was not real. Like, I didn't think it was a bit.
1: Oh, you thought he was really upset.
2: I really thought he was upset. I think, and our guy, Tom Crean, friend of the show, tweeted at him being like, come on, focus on something else other than this. And then Summerall announced on social media, he's like, it was a joke. I've been around coaches who that isn't a joke for. So Ben Johnson, about a month ago at OTAs, someone's phone started going off. And it was at the podium where our recorders were.
1: Yeah.
2: He was cool with it for a minute. He's like, oh, is somebody getting a call or whatever? Phone goes, like, silent. It happens again. He's like, does somebody want to come get this and so I can continue? So he was not kidding in that respect. Their coaches, I mean...
1: Who here, though, continues to keep their phone on ring?
2: Again,
1: Mikey? I feel like Mikey might be a ringer. Mikey, you're a ringer, aren't you?
0: Yeah. And okay. I constantly get crap for it.
1: That actually tracks. Rachel, I feel like, is a phone on silent.
4: Yeah, it's on silent unless I'm somewhere where I need my phone. Like, I know it's going to go off.
0: How do you know when you get a text if it's on silent?
2: It vibrates.
1: It vibrates at that point.
4: Oh, no, mine's on, like, silent.
1: Oh, yeah, like, you just...
2: She's on D&D.
4: No, it's just on silent. Like, I still get all the notifications, it's just on silent. It doesn't vibrate.
2: I don't know what actually is worse, having your phone on loud or Peter having the take about... Yeah, I have the watch too, but Peter having the take about non-carbonated energy drinks.
1: I like the powder. It's more the taste. You need to back off of this thing.
0: It's a lot of work, though. You're giving yourself extra work, too.
2: Yeah, just buy the damn drink.
1: I don't like the carbonation. I gotta be honest with you.
4: In Peter's defense, my brother gets the Celsius packets. Like, that's how I had Celsius for the first time.
1: Thank you. I appreciate it.
0: Well, back...
1: Team packet.
0: Well, back to Summerall. Maybe he needs a pedicure. His wife revealed during Florida's Lady Night that Jen is an avid enjoyer of pedicures. How about that?
1: Zero problem with that.
2: Love a pedicure.
1: Like, who does not? Anybody who does not like a pedicure has never had a pedicure.
4: You didn't hear Mikey's
2: Mikey, we're buying you a pedicure.
1: I'm pretty sure Mikey has never had a pedicure. You cannot smoke in the middle of the... Can you imagine him just ripping heaters right in the middle of it going, my toe!
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0: 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I'm Sylvia Dilworth Medley. My husband and I, Russell E. Medley Jr., co-pastor this great ministry. 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
1: Our lesson today will begin in John chapter 5, beginning at verse 2. Now there in Jerusalem was by the sheep gate a pool, an Aramaic called Bethesda, which had five roof colonnades, and these lay a multitude of invalid, blind, lame, and paralyzed. One man was there who had been an invalid for 38 years, my Lord. When Jesus saw him lying there and knew that he had already been there a long time, he said to him, "Do you want to be healed?" The sick man answered him, "Sir, I have no one to put me into the pool when the water is stirred up. And while I am going and overstepped down before me," Jesus said to him, "Get up, take up your bed and walk." And at once the man was healed, and he took up his bed and walked. Now that day was the Sabbath. So the Jews said to the man who has been healed, "It is the Sabbath, and it is not lawful for you to take up your bed." But he answers them, "The man who healed me, that man said to me, 'Take up your bed and walk.'" They asked him, "Who is the man who said to you, 'Take up your bed and walk?'" Now, the man who had been healed did not know who it was, for Jesus had withdrawn as there was a crowd in the place. Afterwards, Jesus found him in the temple and said to him, "See, you are well. Sir, sin no more, that nothing worse may happen to you." The man went away and told the Jews that it was Jesus who had healed him. And this was why the Jews were persecuting Jesus, because he was doing these things on the Sabbath. But Jesus answered them, saying, "My Father is working until now, and I am working." Amen. You know, this is something. We find this man, a person who was being healed. He had been there, laying there for 38 years. That's a long time, people. 38 years is a long time not to be on your feet And Jesus told him, said, "You get up and walk." He asked the man a question, "Do you want to be healed?" In so many words, the man had said, started telling him about not being able to get in the water at the same time. Now, he didn't ask him any of that stuff he would start talking about, but the man had been called by Jesus to get up and walk. Jesus said to him, "What's wrong with you?" Now, this man was a man that's paralyzed from the waist down. And Jesus said to him, "Get up and walk." So the man got up and walked. When he got to start walking, there was the critics, the people of the Pharisees, they standing there. "What's wrong with you? Who told you you could get up and walk on the Sabbath?" The man said, "I don't know who told me that at first." And then Jesus found him in the temple. That's a good place to find him. The man went to the temple after he started walking. He probably went to show himself to the priest. And the man said, "Well, thank you, Jesus." Jesus said, "Okay, just don't sin no more. I want you to understand that. Don't sin no more." And the man got up and he began walking. Look, you see how these people, our people, folks like that in the church. Who told you to get up? Who told you? They was all had some, their opinion, but Jesus had told him to get up and walk. And the man walked. Yes, he did. And he got up before the crowd with Jesus, and they saw him walking, talking, and praising God. Probably he was, said, hand throwed up, "Thank you, Jesus, thank you." He said to himself, "I was lame, kept looking at people's butts all the time. I couldn't see." But Jesus had told him to get up and walk. All these people around this pool, could you imagine that? 38 long years, everybody's sloshing, getting in the water before him. But he said, "I don't have nobody to put me in the water. I ain't trying to move." So Jesus said, just listen now. I want you to look at this. He said, "Now I want you to understand. You go ahead and walk. Don't worry about nobody else. God gonna take care of you this time, like he has already for these 38 years. That's a long time for people to be around a body of water, can't get in. So he probably saw people who had been there the first year. He saw somebody who had been healed and walking, got in the water first. Somebody the second year, he saw them there as well. Well, every time he looked at somebody, he saw them with their blessing. So the man was wondering, when was his blessing going to be? I'm sure the day before, he had no idea that he was going to be here. He thought this year was going to be like all the other years. You notice in the scripture, never did say that the angel came in and disturbed the water. And this man was already on his feet. Hallelujah. So he said, "Get up and walk." Everybody knew when he had been there. Nobody offered to help him up. So he turned around. He didn't realize his blessing was already there. He didn't realize that the angel was standing beside him. He didn't realize that Jesus was that angel to direct him without even getting in the water. Lo and behold, the man didn't get wet that day. You see, he just said, "Get up and take up your bed." Amen. Get going, man. Show somebody you got the stuff to walk, talk, and tell the people about your healing. Well, the man got up, as I'm telling you now, what an awesome thing that happened that day. The man didn't realize the day before that he was going to be healed the next day, because he had been there for 38 years. Still didn't have nobody to throw him in the water. His brothers probably walked out by past him. People in the church didn't go out to help him. Man, that man ain't gonna get in the water. Then he still, one thing I can tell about the man, he was faithful. the water's been there. I guess he had a feeling that one of these days I'm gonna get in that water just like everybody else. But he didn't realize the water was already standing by beside him. That was Jesus. Jesus asked him, man, you want to be healed? Man didn't say nothing. He ain't told him yet that he wouldn't be healed yet. Jesus said to him, just take up your bed and go on and walk. You've been there long enough. I'm tired of seeing you laying around here. Then Jesus looked at him and said, you're doing okay now. You go and you don't sin no more. I don't know what the man had been sinning about, but I know one thing. The sin was gone, and he stayed there until he got his healing. Y'all say amen to that. Hallelujah. He stayed there until he got his healing. He probably been praying the night before, praying right then. Lord, let this be my day. You know, somebody of you out there probably saying, Lord, let this be my hour. Let this be my time. You know, the Lord got a blessing for all of us. All we got to do is just trust him. He'll bless us with that blessing. And the man didn't even realize it, but he got up. He felt his strength coming back in his feet, ankle bone, legs. Now, he'd been there for 38 years. They didn't say how old he was. He had been there going through this trial of life. His time had come. He was waiting. I don't know if he thought he was going to get it that day, for the blessing came to him. Jesus came to him. Looked like Jesus was looking for him. So he last eyes with Jesus, took time out to listen to what he was saying. Jesus said, your sins have been forgiven. He didn't say it so many words, but you go and don't you sin no more. Whatever it was, he wasn't sinning then. He was just looking around at everybody, waiting on somebody to get in the water before him. I ain't got nobody to help me to get in the water. What's wrong with you, man? Can't you see I'm paralyzed? I've been here for 38 years. Ain't nobody going to help me. Instead of his mind being on the question that Jesus had asked him, do you want to be healed? The question that was that, do you want to be healed? Yes, I want to be healed. He didn't say nothing, but I know that what he was thinking. What's the matter with him? Don't he see I don't have the use of my legs. From my hips down, I need help. Like he could see that. Why he come ask me this foolish question? Do I want to be healed? Well, probably why he was saying that, he was not privileged to the fact that Jesus was just waiting for him to say something. And he never did say that he wanted to be healed. But Jesus is so gracious, so loving, and so kind to all of us. He just waiting on us to say, yes, I want to be healed. Yes, Lord, I want to be healed. I want to stop being in the situation that I'm in. Yes, Lord, yes. Well, Jesus said, just pick up your bed and go. Well, the man knew it was the Sabbath. Jesus knew it was the Sabbath. So what am I waiting for? He just started getting his stuff, reaching around on the ground. And he pushed himself up and, well, Lord, I'm up. I'm up on my feet. So he went running to the temple, running to the place where all the church folks were. And nobody was glad for him to be healed. They didn't say nothing about, oh, look at you, man. What happened to you? They started messing with him. And the man said, I don't know who that guy was. He just walked around and told me to get up. So he got up. Now, how many times do we walk around with people and don't say nothing to them about Jesus? The man didn't know nothing about Jesus. He did know that he said some way his voice was or whatever. Maybe Jesus hollered at him. He didn't say it all softly. He so said it to others. All the rest of them should have been getting up. But the man had a special place where he's supposed to be. He probably hadn't been there 38 years, telling everybody this is his spot. Probably told some people the day before, this is my year, my time. Now, don't y'all get in my way. But we see people step over you, people, and leave you right where you were. And the man was expecting that again. He did not expect what happened to him to happen, because Jesus had moved on his behalf. Jesus said, "Oh man, get up. I ain't gonna put my hand out for you to help pull you up." But the man got up, jumped up. "Lord, if I have mercy," and now came to his aid. What happened here? Well, find out that Jesus was already on the main line. The man didn't even call Jesus up. He didn't know who he was. That's how it is today. We got a lot of people don't even know who Jesus is to call him. That's what's so disturbing. When you call him, he'll show up. And he showed up without him even calling him. That's just like you have an accident side of the road. You can't get out of your car. Gas is falling in your face. Smoke is all over the place. And all of a sudden, somebody is there to pull you out. You don't know what you're doing, but it happened. And this man, it was a Sunday, as we say, the Sabbath day, day of rest. Who is this man? He didn't. One thing he did, he grabbed his sack, the stuff that he'd been laying on, sitting there, probably stinking, hadn't been in the water to get washed off or nothing. But Jesus didn't care nothing about that. Jesus just wanted him to get up. So he got up. Yes, he did. Got up with all power in his feet and legs and ankles and everything, knees, hips and everything. He got up. You don't say who this man was, but I can tell you one thing. He was a happy man. Yes, he was. He went to the temple. Everybody there. Nobody made room for him to get in the pews or anything to see the service. But he was there. He probably had been there lots of time. Nobody was glad to see him, but he was there. Who is it, Lord? These people, didn't anybody recognize, they didn't have no place for him. But Jesus opened the door for him, and he went in and got it himself. Everybody been stepping on him. He saw all them people who had been passing him by, but Jesus did not pass him by, because Jesus was right there. He was right there for him. So the man got on up. It was his day. It was his time, his personal time with Jesus. Do you have some personal time with Jesus? I know I do. I have some personal time with Jesus right now, as I'm sharing this word of God with you. Just my time with Jesus. But Jesus is passing by. We also sing that song, "Something Good is Going to Happen to You Today." We also sing that song, "Something Good is

This very hour, this very day, something good is going to happen to you, all because Jesus of Nazareth is passing your way. I don't know where you are today. Maybe in the hospital, maybe in your home, on your job, in your car. Just realize Jesus of Nazareth is passing your way. You need to know that today. Jesus is passing your way. Maybe you got beside the pool. Maybe you're in the hospital, in a nursing home, or a home for the invalid. Jesus is passing your way. He's passing our way, folks. We got to latch on to him. And you know he'll do it for you. Yes, he will. You ain't gonna have no invitation. He's not concerned about whether you have any money or anything. You can't pay him. You can't pay him for the healing that you need. You got this day and you need a healing. Just know Jesus of Nazareth is passing your way. Yes, he is. Yes, he is.

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1: 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And we certainly would like to hear from you how you consume the material and whether it helps you on your devotion on Sunday morning, maybe getting ready for church, or if you're taking a walk and listening to the podcast, let us know. And just that, we'd like to hear from you. And Josh and Teresa are here. Josh Stanoga, Teresa Egono, campus directors of the WVU FCA. And good morning.
2: Good morning, Kyle.
3: Hello.
2: Here we go again.
1: Yeah, summertime, and the start of the semester approaches, and of course, the fall sports season right around the corner.
2: Yeah,
1: that's what keeps you busy. But still, you're meeting with people on a weekly basis during the summer.
2: Yep.
1: There are athletes around. The model's changed a little bit to where, you know, they're here pretty much all year round.
2: Yeah. There's a couple weeks here and there that they're away, but the majority of the time they are here, and especially now. With coming to the end of the summer, some of the, you know, teams are already training and getting ready for the fall, and
3: it's go time.
2: Yeah, it's go time. I mean, August, you know, August pretty much ended last 2 weeks of July, and August 1 is, we know it's go. We're here and we're jumping in, and we're pretty excited to see it, and that's what keeps us busy, keeps us going, right? So. Yeah, we're excited, and we're continuing Philippians. And
3: listen, I think this is our fourth week in Philippians chapter 2, yeah. And I don't even think we'll finish
2: it. No way. That's the best part. So
3: we're going at a snail's pace, guys, but hopefully it's filled with great stuff.
2: Well, I would say that's the thing. You know, there are times with devotion where you want to read through the Word, and, you know, I've done quite a few times where I've read through the Bible in a year, and so you do. You want to do that, and you want to read, but then there's times you want to just sit and enjoy and dwell in it and really have conversations about it. And this is what Bible study is about. And, you know, the other thing too is I try to tell the Bible studies we get to do is, listen, our Bible study isn't so that you need our Bible study. Our Bible study is so that it actually makes you go study it yourself. That's the goal. So as we're walking through this, our goal is that you really, you know, the other thing we say is, don't believe us. Go check it out yourself. Like, that's the goal. I would say the goal of every pastor or teacher of the Bible or whatever it is, the goal is that it spurs you on to want more, right? Is that not the goal?
3: And to feed yourself.
2: Yeah.
3: Yeah. It's one thing to sit and read with others, but you're discounting the times of being still and listening to what the Lord is showing you and impressing upon you.
2: Yeah, I tell every guy that I start meeting with, I tell him my goal. My goal is that however long we meet together, if it's a year, 6 months, if it's 2 years, the goal is that you don't need me anymore.
3: Yeah.
2: You know, that one day you're teaching it. One day you're going out and making disciples. Now, I'm always here for you. Like, you can always call me. I'm always here. In fact, you know, a couple of our former athletes, some of the things they're going through this summer has been just wild, right? And yes, we're here for those phone calls. But the goal is that you don't need us. You need Jesus.
3: Yeah.
2: You need God, and that's what the whole thing. So we're praying that these Bible studies are encouraging you to go and dive in yourself, and that you're taking it and you're doing something with it. So that's what we're here for.
3: Let's do it.
2: All right. So Philippians chapter 2, we made it as far as verse 14 last week, which I think we literally did
3: three verses. That's okay.
2: So verse 14. Well, we got to start in verse. We're going to read from. Why don't you read from verse 12 to, we'll say, verse 18.
3: Okay. Verse 12, so then, my dear friends, just as you have always obeyed, not only in my presence, but now even more in my absence, work out your own salvation with fear and trembling. For it is God who is working in you, enabling you both to desire and to work out his good purpose. Do everything without grumbling and arguing, so that you may be blameless and pure children of God who are faultless in a crooked and perverted generation, among whom you shine like stars in the world. Hold firmly to the message of life. Then I can boast in the day of Christ that I didn't run or labor for nothing. But even if I am poured out as a drink offering on the sacrifice and service of your faith, I am glad and rejoice with all of you. In the same way, you should also be glad and rejoice with me.
2: Isn't that what we were just basically saying? Like, again, you know, he said, even in my presence or even not in my presence, right? I want you to work out your salvation. And then he says, what is this for? So that you can continue to grow and that you can be blameless and pure children of God who are faultless in a crooked and perverted. What comes to your mind with that?
3: You know what this, honestly, every single time I read this verse, 10, 15 years ago, there was a female gymnast at WVU who was growing in her walk with Christ, who really was trying to make stands for it. But I got to be honest, every team on campus is a party team. Like they all party, right? And so she had fallen trapped to the drinking on Saturday nights and never being like being too hungover on a Sunday to go to church. And that was a big deal for her. She wouldn't go to church when she was so filled with shame and or she couldn't wake up for it, right? And I will never forget one Sunday she said, I did it. I finally didn't go out. I woke up on Sunday and I sat in church and felt blameless. Like she was making personal strides of leaving the old behind and walking in the new. And she had a freedom in Christ because she was walking on the path she was supposed to and not double dipping and, you know, doing a little bit of this and then coming back. Like she was filled with conviction of her, of things she wasn't supposed to be doing. But I love this when it says in verse 14, it says, do everything without grumbling and arguing so that you may be blameless and pure children of God who are faultless in a crooked and perverted generation. Perversion and crookedness is everywhere. And God is calling us to more. Like, this is holiness. This is sanctification. Like, this is what this is, to be set apart for special use. And when you are set apart for special use, you don't feel as guilty because you're not out there with the heathens, so to speak. You know, you're not partaking in the debauchery.
2: Yeah, and understand that that comes from grace.
3: Yeah.
2: You know, it is by grace you are saved, right? We know that in Ephesians 2, 8, and 9. It's by grace you are saved through faith, and this not of yourselves is the gift of God, not by works, lest anyone should boast. So that salvation, that grace is where we live. So when we do mess up, like, you know, the story of your gymnast, what we do is we admit it, and we just walk in Christ and that forgiveness. We shouldn't run from Christ. We should run to Christ. And so, also, if I confess my sins, right? 1 John 1:9, if I confess my sins, he is faithful and just and will forgive me of my sins and cleanse me of all unrighteousness. Not condemn me, but literally set me free. And so the goal of confession is I'm confessing to him, and it does, James tells us to confess to one another, but as I do these things, it's so that I can learn to walk in newness of life and learn to walk in. But don't run from God because of your sin. Run to God. And I think that is, there's a little bit of a, I don't know, you know, it's a fine line between, you know, I want to come to God to be free of my sin than coming to God so that my sin is okay. Right?
3: Yep.
2: There's a fine line there. And I think as we walk in that newness of life and that understanding of growing in Christ, what happens is I start changing. And what Paul says, I've got something pulled up. Read for me in the last couple verses there. I think it's, go ahead.
3: 16 through 18?
2: Yeah.
3: Hold firmly to the message of life. Then I can boast in the day of Christ that I didn't run or labor for nothing. But even if I am poured out as a drink offering on the sacrifice and service of your faith, I am glad and rejoice with all of you. In the same way, you should also be glad and rejoice with me.
2: So when he's saying, I'm poured out as a drink offering, what's he alluding to here?
3: Paul was not I say, like, checking his pulse and caring about his feelings. He knew his heart and mission was to love God and to love others. And so because of that, because he's filled in Christ, he's overflowing, and he was willing to serve to the point of being completely poured out. And so that's what I think of. Like, his sacrifice and his service was for them and their faith.
2: Yeah, and one of the people we like to go back to is David Guzik, one of the modern-day theologians, says, Paul here alluded to a practice among both Jews and pagans in their sacrifices. They often poured out wine or sometimes perfume, either beside, as in the Jewish practice, or upon, as in the pagan practice, an animal that was sacrificed to God or pagan gods. This is the drink offering, which accompanied another sacrifice that is mentioned in Numbers 15 and 28. The grammar of I am being poured out is the present tense. With this, Paul indicated the possibility that his execution may be imminent. And what he's saying is he's being poured out to the, because Paul, remember, he's in prison and there's a good chance he's coming to his end. And he's saying, up to the point of my death, I don't care. I hear people say, I want to crawl into heaven, which I'm working so hard. I'm trying to bring so many people to Christ that I'm so wore out that I want to crawl into heaven because I want so many people to come with me.
3: Exhausted.
2: Yeah.
3: Yeah.
2: Yeah. And that's the idea of it. And I think that's what he's trying to bring across. But again, it's along with the sacrifice. So Paul wasn't the one that was leading. It was God that does it. And it was the sacrifice of the cross that is the ultimate salvation. Not my works, but I'm running, I am sacrificing my own life along with the sacrifice of Christ. So I just think of that. I love that idea. And it's like, whatever it takes to bring people to the gospel. But what does he say? Verse 16, by holding firm to the word of life, then I can boast in the day of Christ that I didn't run or labor for nothing. What's the word of life?
3: The Bible, like all every word God ever gave us.
2: That's right. And what is Jesus called in first or the Gospel of John chapter 1? He is the Word. The Word of life is Christ. Yep. It's his word that we have, but it's also Christ. And so what we're continuing to encourage you is allow Christ to be the thing every day that we are surrendering to. And so that's what he's talking about here. Anything else come to mind?
3: And honestly, like, the words you and I have, Josh, they might be good and life-giving and encouraging, but reading the word yourself is better than listening to me and Josh.
2: Oh, yeah.
3: You know, like,
2: 100%.
3: We will never regret. We might not always understand what we're reading, but we will never regret getting filled in Christ ourselves. Like, that's got to be number one.
2: Yes.
3: That's good.
2: Yeah, and that word, again, the more you do it, the more you practice it, the more it will come out of you. So anything else on that section? We're actually going to go.
3: We might
2: double the amount we did last week. All right, so verse 19, now I hope in the Lord Jesus to send Timothy to you soon, so that I too may be encouraged by news about you. For I have no one else like-minded who will genuinely care about your interest. All seek their own interests, not those of Jesus Christ. But you know his proven character, because he has served with me in the gospel ministry like a son with a father. Therefore, I hope to send him as soon as I see how things go with me. I am confident in the Lord that I myself will also come soon. I love this because he's so excited, like he knows that he can trust Timothy, and he's sending Timothy to do the work of the gospel. I think of the times when we've been, you know, the 9 years I was gone, Teresa, and every

0: And it there's, I love doing it, but there's nothing better than to see others doing it, right? And the excitement of it.
1: And I think too, like, these are, why did Paul have, he says, you know, he's hoping to send Timothy, like, he had joy and full confidence of who he was sending there. Like, and I kind of love this because it's a beautiful picture of the body of Christ and friendship too. And doing ministry alongside someone you care and respect, and you know their mind. Like, what does he say? Verse 20, for I have no one else like-minded who will genuinely care about your interests. Like, I feel like I could talk about this stuff forever, but they are equal in soul. Like, they had the same mission and vision, and he was pumped to send some. It wasn't him, but it was someone he was like, they got you. Mm-hmm. Like, they will help. And I just love that.
0: Thinking of your 15 years, right, of being at FCA, who are some of the folks that you saw sent from this ministry that you could speak that into?
1: Oh my goodness. So if you had listened a few weeks ago, I had the opportunity to go to a huge FCA camp at Liberty University for high schoolers and middle schoolers. And a whole full circle moment for me was Josh and I, 10, 15, probably more like 15 years ago, ministered to a young volleyball player named Liz Gulick. I almost forgot her maiden name. Liz Gulick. And she came to Christ at college and fell in love with a guy who was in ROTC in a fraternity, and his name was Casey Henderson. And we watched both of them really dedicate their lives to the Lord, right? We were a part of their weddings, watched them send out. They now have three children. But a full circle moment was he had just taken a position at Liberty to be the ROTC teacher, professor there while I was there. So I got to see him and all his baby and Liz and all of that. But these people, like, Liz and I were both tearing up during worship one night because we're watching, like, our kids are sitting right in front of us and we're like, whoa, this ministry changed both of our lives. We've had the same equal mindset, equal in soul.
0: That's awesome.
1: And then now we're sitting here and the next generation of those who, like, our own children are being affected by FCA in a way where it affected us.
0: That's right.
1: And it's like, no matter where Liz and Casey move, and there's so many Liz and Casey's, so to speak, but no matter where they move,
0: but that was just happening.
1: We did battle together for the Lord. Mm-hmm. We genuinely, like, stripped everything down, have talked to each other about the worst parts of ourselves, and it's like God is going to get the glory no matter if they are in the United States or beyond, and all of that.
0: Yeah, that's, I was hoping you're going to say that, and that's so cool. That's what it's about. It really is. And there's nothing better than to know that these people are going to genuinely care for others' interests and the gospel's sake. And as we're raising the next generation of our children, but not just our children, but of disciples, you know, and watching them grow. And again, there's, I will tell you this, there's a lot of things in life that will satisfy, that will bring joy to your heart. Your children, obviously, I would say my marriage, I would say family, but there's something about someone that you share the gospel with, like Teresa, myself with Teresa, and watching them grow in the faith and watching them do the gospel. There's really almost nothing that compares to just making your heart right, knowing that what you poured into someone is making a difference and it's changing others' lives. And like Liz and Casey, and I always tell, I think I've told this story on this show before, when Casey, he was a part of the...
1: Josh did a Bible study in a fraternity basement.
0: That's right.
1: With like 40 guys or
0: well,
1: something.
0: Well, and he said, he goes, we're going to do a Bible study, or we want you to come share your testimony. And he said, I think there's going to be like 5 or 10 guys, which normally means what?
1: 2.
0: Yeah. It means way less than that.
1: It's divide by half.
0: And so I go into this, show up at this fraternity house, and I'm like, what in the world? He's bringing me down in the baseball. I'm going in the basement. I'm like, oh, okay. That means this is weird.
1: This is where
0: and
1: the hazing going down goes.
0: Yeah, exactly. I thought, oh no, here we go. It was standing room only. It's one room. I couldn't believe it. It was crazy. And you just think about like that moment to now where they are and how God is using them. It's just awesome, man. God is so, that was like.
1: And you know, there, Josh and I, we find ourselves saying a similar saying throughout our time with FCA, but watching people truly go from death to life,
0: yes,
1: it never gets old.
0: Never.
1: Never. It never gets old.

0: Never gets old.
1: No. And that's why it's so exciting to watch. Another former athlete that just went through just a horrific thing in his life. You know, his parents died in a car accident. Both of his parents. And I think of Terrell Yancey, and what an awesome young man. And you know, I texted him, and he texted me right back, and he goes, you know, it's just awesome to know that you're still praying for us, and you're still in our lives. And it's just like, I mean, I couldn't imagine what he's going through, but we're praying for him big time, him and his brother Mark, and please pray for that family. And but it's exciting because that's a relationship that, again, it was 15, 20 years ago.
0: And to speak of the longevity of it, when I had texted Terrell, he said he was crying on an airplane headed back, right? Yeah. And the lady near him was worried about him, was talking to him, was saying, hey, do you have support? And he goes, I have two people that have always prayed for me, have poured into me, and have taught me more about my faith, and I still have them.
1: That's amazing.
0: Like, it's timeless, you know? Like, when, in this part, I'm going to be honest, this part in Philippians 2, when I read it, first we're talking about Timothy, Epaphroditus is supposed to come, it brings me to the point of tears, thinking about the people that I've done life with, that, I mean, because we're going to watch, probably not today, but we're going to watch Epaphroditus almost die.
1: Yes.
0: And this is like Paul's brother. You know, I have family, and I love my family, but they're not my family in Christ because they don't know the Lord. And the brothers and sisters that I consider part of my body of Christ, man, I am so grateful for them.
1: Yeah.
0: And
1: again, he's I am confident, verse 24, I'm confident in the Lord that I myself will also come soon. But guess what? Even if, and he's saying this in a way like, even if I don't, I know that the gospel is going forth, and that's what matters. And then it says, verse 25, but I consider it necessary to send you Epaphroditus, my brother, co-worker, and fellow soldier, as well as your messenger and minister to my need, since he has been longing for all of you and was distressed because you heard that he was sick. Indeed, he was so sick that he nearly died. However, God had mercy on him, and not only on him, but also on me, so that I would not have sorrow upon sorrow. For this reason, I am very eager to send him, so that you may rejoice again when you see him, and I may be less anxious. Therefore, welcome him in the Lord with great joy, and hold people like him in honor, because he came close to death for the work of Christ, risking his life to make up what was lacking in your ministry to me. And I love the way he talks about his brothers in the Lord. You know, I guarantee you that Timothy and Epaphroditus had issues. Guarantee you they did things wrong.
0: And I guarantee you they weren't perfect and they were sinners.
1: Exactly. But that's not his focus. His focus is their heart and their character and knowing that they're bringing the gospel. But these people were praying for Epaphroditus, and now they're seeing the fruit of it, right? And he wants to go and rejoice with them. That's also pretty amazing to see that and to hear about that. And I think about different things in my life and different people who have poured into me, and I've been able to hear about them and what God's doing in their life. And it really is exciting to be around the body of Christ and see God do miraculous things. And that's what we're seeing in this guy's life. Anything else come to mind?
0: So I feel like verse 25, it says, but I consider it necessary to send you Epaphroditus. And it names a couple things. My brother, co-worker, fellow soldier, as well as messenger and minister to my need. So he calls Epaphroditus a brother. That's a close bond.
1: Mm-hmm.
0: Like, that's absolutely close bond, right? So they were close. Then it says, my co-worker, which meant they did hard things together.
1: Yes.
0: For God. They went through it. You know, like, they worked side by side and labored together. Then it says, my fellow soldier. So that means that him and Epaphroditus have gone through war. They have battled. They have battled darkness. They have battled probably political leaders. They have battled together. And there is something about, like, being at this university. I just had like a 20-year rowing reunion, right? And they had different age groups that were there, all for this huge reunion, celebrating like 25 years or something. And it's wild that when you see a teammate that you haven't seen in 20 years, mm-hmm. it doesn't matter. You pick right the heck back up, and
1: yep.
0: you're like, oh, remember that time you threw up running the Coliseum stairs?
1: Yep.
0: That was gross. You know, like, because you did war together.
1: That's right.
0: Against your bodies and for the university. And I love that Paul is like, no, he is a soldier. which meant he's worth doing battle with. Like,
2: right.
0: You have a different bond there, right? And then it says, as well as your messenger and a minister to my need. So this also shows that Epaphroditus was a servant. He was a servant for the Lord. He had the right heart. Like, these are the qualifications of these, and not even qualifications. This is the blessing that Epaphroditus was to Paul and is about to be mm-hmm. to the people he's ministering to. And I just, man, I just don't think there's anything better than that. And then he goes on to tell him he was sick. Indeed, he was so sick he nearly died. Yeah. However, God had mercy on him, and not only on him, but also on me. Meaning that, like, dude, Paul sent him out, and he was such a good soldier and such a good messenger of the gospel that he was going to do it whether he lived or died.
1: That's right.
0: You know? And it shows his heart. I just love it.
1: Yeah, and Paul is even saying grace on me because Paul probably felt responsible for him.
0: Yeah.
1: You know what I mean? And knew where his heart, but it would have hurt him, you know, in his yeah. heart if Epaphroditus died. But God's grace, and I think again, the thing that is so fun is, like, right now, like, someone called me from different areas of the country and said, hey, we need this person, blah, blah, blah. I would think through all the people that we know, and it's like, oh, this person, we can trust that person.
0: Yep.
1: And if someone called about us, I've been called at different times and saying, hey, we want you to come speak at this thing, or we want you to come do this thing, because they trust me, that they know me, that they know I'm going to do it. It actually brings a lot of joy in your heart.
0: And this might be a top secret that I'm about to unveil, but other FCA schools have called Josh in the past and been like, hey, your team, WVU, is about to play my team, X, yep. Y, and Z. I can't make it. Can you go do chapel for
1: right.
0: them?
1: Right.
0: So the opponent, and most yep. people, and most West Virginia fans would be like, forget that. How dare you go do right. do a chapel for Texas Tech, whatever, you know, yeah. like, why would you do that? Because the FCA rep knows Josh has the heart for all,
1: right.
0: you know, and I'm not saying that happens often, but it does.
1: It does happen. No. And also too, is the cool part is when someone calls me and says, hey, we have a team coming and I can't make it. There's other people in this town. I can say,
0: yep.
1: hey, so-and-so go to a chapel. Hey,
0: yep.
1: so, like, you know, we talk about James Sabin. He helps us and he teaches for us and he does, like, I could send James to anything. Like, yeah, go teach it. Because I know what James is going to teach. I know his heart. I know his care for the flock. I can obviously send David, Teresa's husband. I can send Teresa. You know, we've got all these people that we can trust with the gospel that they're going to go and they're going to minister the same way I'm going to minister.
0: Mm-hmm.
1: And it's awesome. It is so much fun to watch the gospel spread that way.
0: And so, friendly plug, if you're listening to this and you don't have the same opportunities Josh and I have, get plugged in to your local church.
1: Yes.
0: Many of us can go to church and sit there and wait for the church to come get us involved. My best friends in my life and the people that I trust, I have served with.
1: Yes.
0: I have served in the nursery with crying babies with. I have served and cleaned up messes at the church. I have dealt with whatever. Go get plugged in
1: and go serve. Do battle. Yeah.
0: Go do battle with other people for the gospel, as clean or as messy as it may be, and that'll change your life.
1: And I will say this. Discipleship is serving.
0: Yes.
1: It's getting in the church and doing stuff. Don't just sit there and go to church and leave. Get involved. Go to the nursery. Go to the children's church. Do whatever. Worship team. I don't care. Do whatever. Help the janitor. It doesn't yep. matter. Like, do anything that is needed in that place. That's where you will grow, and that's where you will find these Timothys and Epaphrodites.
0: Yeah.
1: So there we go.
3: Great advice.
1: Awesome.
3: Yeah, get involved with the young kids. It helps keep you young.
1: Yes, it does.
0: And you'll earn a great Sunday nap.
1: Like, yes, you will.
0: It'll tire you out in the best of ways, right?
3: That's awesome. That's a really good point.
0: It's true. It's true.
3: It is absolutely true. All right, this is Above the Noise. Thanks for listening to the program, however you consume it. We appreciate it. Josh Sanoga, Teresa Egono, Campus Directors of the WVU FCA. This is Above the Noise, back next week. 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
5: 6:30, and I would watch them, and they were talking about prospering. They were talking about how God redeemed you from the curse of poverty. And in poverty and lack, the more poverty and lack that you eat from, the less that you're going to have in your life. And the more poverty that you have, the more sick that you're going to be. Because you have to be provided for. You have to be able to eat. You have to be able to have the lights on and have water and these things that sustain you. So you have to have some kind of source of income, some way of it getting to you. God wants that for you. And when they were telling me that, beloved, I wish above all things, 3 John 2, that you would prosper and be in health even as your soul prospers. That's scripture. So he wants us to prosper. He wants us to be in health. It's not just about money. He wants us to have and sustain us everything that we need. So when I heard that, it started to get here, and then it got in here that God wants me to not be buried in all of this debt. He wants me to be able to live my life differently. Most of all, God wanted me free from sin. When I learned that he would give me power over sin, that sin would not rule over me anymore, then he gave me the power to do so. And I had to get up getting that sword of the Spirit. I had to get up saying that word. It didn't happen overnight. I just wasn't free. I was free because he made me free. But I wasn't disciplined enough in my life to take up what he said, the shield of faith, or walk it out. And I had to use the word. And I had to say that word. And I was just really religious with it. I didn't have it all in here. But sooner or later, that seed kept being in there. And that seed was watered every day when I'd get up. And I said, I'm not led by my flesh. I'm led by the Spirit of God. He wants me free. And his will is that he prospers me, that I prosper spirit, soul, and body. And I have everything that I need because he supplies my every need. I'm strong in the Lord in the power of his might. And as I'm speaking these things, sin's weight of everything starts to go down, and his glory starts to rise up on the inside. Things change in my spirit, man. It changes from the inside out. If you want things to change, change on the inside. And how does that faith come? By hearing the word of God. How do you know that God wants to do these things for you? When you know the will of God, you have what you need, and you can base your decisions that he will do what he said he would do. Has he not said it? Shall he not make it good? He has said it, and it won't return void. So when faith comes, or you hear his word, and you understand that it's God's will for you to be whole, to have everything that you need, spirit, soul, body, and every part of that life, he wants you to be whole. That means you are nothing's missing or anything in there, but you can function at the highest capacity of life beyond all that you can ask or think. He's living in you, and you have the Spirit of God, the same Spirit that raised Christ from the dead, living and dwelling in you, that Spirit, that resurrection power living in you. And you get in there, and you get and tap into that deep calls out to deep. He said that he reveals these things to you by his Spirit, and as you draw up upon them, it changes your body. He says that he will quicken your mortal body by his Spirit on the inside of you. So what will change? What will change your body? What will change the effects of things coming upon you? The Spirit, man. His Spirit quickening, he said he will quicken your mortal flesh. He'll bring it to life. His word is life. It's quick. It's sharp. It's sharper than any two-edged sword. He said that word is alive. And you put his word in you. You put it in your mouth. And you begin to say his word. And you preach his word. And you begin to sing his word. It changes the situations around you. It changes your body. That word will change your body right now. And you keep hearing it. And you can't afford at times When we went through these situations together in our lives and in our bodies and with Isaiah at different times, I had to make a decision. Do I really want all of this fun stuff or do I need the word stuff? What does my family need? They need me to be strong in my spirit, man. They need me to be led by the Spirit every time. That therefore, that when I speak a word in due season, it produces fruit and it produces faith in my family. Not fear, not confusion and not doubt. But when it rises up on the inside of me, I am strong in the Lord and the power of his might. And death and life are in the power of my tongue. And it'll change the situation when you get over there in the spirit and the spirit man changes. The effects on the outside. Jesus was in that boat. They're living by circumstance. Jesus's life is different. He's living by different results because he's living from the kingdom of God, which is righteousness, peace, and joy in the Holy Ghost. And that's what was in him. And that's what came out of him. And then when they said, don't you see or don't you care? We're going to die. He got up and said, you have little faith. Why did you doubt? And he spoke to that situation, and that situation changed because he was speaking out of his spirit. And it changed the situation on the outside. It will change. We don't look at things which are seen, but we look at things which are not seen. For the things which are seen are temporary, and they're subject to change. If it's got a name, it's got a bow. To the name of Jesus. It's got to change. It will change. With the Spirit will change the situation going on in your life. He will change it. You put his word in your mouth, it'll change it. You want to see it? I'm going to prove it to you. Luke chapter 5, verse 12. And it came to pass when he, Jesus, was in a certain city, behold, a man full of leprosy, who seeing Jesus fell on his face and besought him, saying, Lord, if you're willing, you can make me clean. Jesus immediately put forth his hand and touched him. And he said, I will be thou clean. And immediately the leprosy departed from him. And he charged them all to tell no man, but go and tell, show yourself to the priests and offer for thy cleansing according as Moses commanded, for a testimony unto them. And so much more, there went fame abroad of him, and great multitudes came together to what? Hear and to be healed by him of their infirmities. What did we say in Proverbs chapter 18? A spirit, the strong spirit, will sustain you in your infirmities. Who has this strong spirit? Jesus. Jesus said, when I go, I will send another like unto me. I will send a comforter like unto me, and he will be here with you. He will comfort you. He will strengthen you. He will be your advocate. He will be your standby. He will be your teacher. He will be your power. He will be the one that rises up in you and changes things just like this. And he said, greater works than these shall you do than I do right now when I go to my Father. So what is going on? Why do these things affect us? We need to get back in here where the answer lies and where the power is. And you want power on the inside? You want power to change situations? That you have enough power right now in your spirit to affect everything around you. As we tell the kids at the Challenge Academy, you have enough power here tonight that if you just believe right now, you can change your family tree for generations because you believe this word on the inside of your heart. You change the whole direction of your family in generations to come, your children's children, because of what you believe out of this word right now. That's what faith does, and that's what will change the thing. Do you think that this man who was filled with leprosy and Jesus said, I believe you can, or you have the ability, but I don't know if you will. And how many times we question and we say, we're going through these things and all these things are happening to us. I know that God can, and I know that miracles happen, but I just don't know if it'll happen for me. I know you will. I know you can, Jesus, but I don't know if you will. And Jesus said, I'm willing. Be healed. Be clean. If there's any doubt in your life right now, it's going to be driven out that he is willing. He can and he will. And what was the difference? He came to him and he said, I know you can, but will you? Jesus withdrew himself into the wilderness and he prayed. What is he doing? He's praying. He's building up his spiritual man. He's getting supernaturally charged on the inside. He's going back to abide in the Father and the Father in him. He withdrew himself and he's getting filled back up. And it came to pass on a certain day as he was teaching. What is he teaching? The word of God. That there were Pharisees and doctors of the law sitting by, and which were come out of every town of Galilee, Judea, and Jerusalem. This statement should be on your lips every day. And the power of the Lord was present to heal them. To heal them. The power was present. What's going to be the difference maker? When the hometown didn't believe in him, they didn't get anything. But the one that came to him believed. If you can't find anywhere in scripture where somebody came to Jesus and said, will you heal me? And they went away without it. There's not one. But everybody in our town and everybody in our state will tell us that you just don't know if he will. Because look at all the people. Look at all the people in the hospital. Look at all the people that have died. Look at all of this. His will is not any that perish. But all come to repentance. All have life. That's his will. And his power was present to heal them. His power is present to heal you today. His power is present right now to change your life and change your situation. His power is present right now to get you from a place of poverty and lack to having everything that you need before you walk out the door. And you say, well, it didn't change my checkbook, but it changed you on the inside. And tomorrow when you walk out of there, deals are going to come. Ideas are going to come. Businesses are going to come. Jobs are going to come. The way the overtime is going to come, the things that you need in your life, God will set you up in it. He'll put you across the doctor that will believe. And if that doctor won't believe, he'll send you to another one to get you the right doctor, the right nurse, the right time, the right plan. He will help you. But it's his power is present to heal them. Where's that power, that same resurrection power? It's in you. It's in me. You say, I don't feel like it. He put it there. If you're a believer, it's the Holy Ghost on the inside of you, righteousness, peace, and joy in the Holy Ghost. That power is present to heal you on the inside. What has to happen? Somebody's got to believe it. Somebody's got to draw it out. It's not by your might. It's not by your power. But by my spirit, says the Lord. And where's that spirit? He's on the inside of you. Your spirit, man. It will change situations. It'll change nations. It'll change your church. It'll change your family. It'll change generations. What happened when he was there preaching and that power was present? Behold, a man brought in on a bed. Man was taken with the palsy, and they sought by means to bring him in to lay him before him. And when they could not find a way in, that they might bring him in because of the multitude of people that were there to be healed, to hear and be healed. They went on the rooftop. They led him down through the tiling with his couch in the midst before Jesus. And when Jesus saw their faith, he said to them, your sins are forgiven you. And the scribes and the Pharisees began to reason, saying, all the church people, they began to reason, all the naysayers, all the Debbie Downers, all the people said, that's not real. That was for back then. It doesn't happen anymore. God's not powerful anymore. Healing won't happen anymore. All of these things, you must glorify God with your sickness because that's what he wants to do to you. But when Jesus perceived their thoughts, this is what he said. He said, when he saw their faith, he said, your sins are forgiven. The scribes and Pharisees, they began to reason and said, who is this that speaks blasphemies? Who can forgive sins but God alone? But when Jesus perceived their thoughts, he answering said to them, why do you reason in your hearts? What is easier to say, your sins be forgiven, or to say, get up and walk? But that you may know that the Son of Man has power on earth to forgive sins. He said unto the sick of the palsy, I say unto you, arise, take up your bed and walk. And go to your house. And immediately he rose up before them, took up the bed that he laid upon, and he departed to his own house, glorifying God. What is glorifying God? Why is he bragging about God? Because he was healed. He wasn't glorifying God when he was sick. Don't believe that lie. And I'm not going at people, but I'm going at an enemy that wants you to believe a lie that your sickness is glorifying God. right here shows you it's not. Because the guy wasn't glorifying God before he got there. He was on the bed trying to get to the one that helped him glorify God but get him out of the mess. And everybody in here is afraid because somebody might get mad at you. Who cares? You want results. That's why you pray to a God to get answers. And when you're on the other side of it, they cannot deny the power of God, and they cannot deny the evidence that God did something in your life. And when they look at that, they say, there must be a God at FCF. There must be a God in your town. There must be a God in Preston County. Must be a God in Taylor County. Must be a God in Mon County. There must be a God in Marion County. There must be a God in Harrison County. There must be a God in PA. There must be a God in West Virginia. There must be a God in that family. Because you can't argue with the evidence that God was there. And it changed. And they said they went about and they were filled and they were all amazed. And they glorified God with their, and were filled with fear, saying, what strange things have we seen today? Some of you might be saying that when you leave home, leave here today for home. What strange things have I heard today? I've heard all of these things from this guy that's just acting weird up there, but something's happening in here. It's called the truth that's making you free. It's not me, it's the one that's ministering to you through me. He's saying, here's the truth about me, I'm willing and I can. And when you believe, be it unto you according to your faith. According to what you believe, be it unto you. So when I stood there and looked and I said, here's the report about Isaiah, here's the report about my life, here's the report about my wife, here's the report of my finances, here's the report. I'm not going to judge those things or look at them according to what I see, but what he says about it. And therefore, I don't consider these options, what they're saying. I thank them because they gave me an avenue to have a target on, to put my faith upon. Said, you saying this is happening to me? Thank you for your expertise. But what I believe is going to be the end result of this is just like this man, I get up off my bed and I go home glorifying God without all of that symptoms, without that happening in me. And then I'm going to go tell somebody else that this is what the Lord has done for me. This is what it is. All things are possible to the one that believes. Not the smartest one. Not the strongest one. Some trust in horses, some trust in chariots. But I will trust in the Lord my God. Who loved me, gave himself for me. That he lives on the inside of me. He gave us this power to believe. This power to have this faith. It changed things. And they said, we've seen strange things. They were all amazed and glorified God. What will faith do when it takes all over you? What will faith do when you receive it and you receive God's word that I know he can and you find out he's willing? When you find out you've been lied to all these years, you just don't know if you're good enough. Guess what? You're not. But Jesus was good enough. And when God looks at you, he sees you through that cross and through that blood and through that resurrection. He sees you through that. And he said, because of what he did, and Jesus ever lives to make intercession upon your behalf. And he's saying, just believe me. Just believe God, I'm praying to the Father that they would just believe. God, just send them across, send laborers across their path for the word's sake, that somebody's watering that seed of faith, watering that seed of healing, that they know that the outcome of this situation is victory. What happens? Even the victory that overcomes the world, what is it? Even our faith. Jesus said, you're going to go through things in this life, but fear not. What did he do? He overcame them all. He overcame them all. So every part of any type of sickness was under that curse in Deuteronomy 28. You can read it. Every part of it. And then it said, if they have a name for it now, and it's not in this book, everything that's not named under that, any of that sickness, it's all in that curse. And Jesus redeemed us from the curse of the law. Galatians chapter 3, that the blessing of Abraham might come upon the Gentiles. He redeemed us from it. And when I heard that, I said, I don't have to lack anymore. I'm driving a station wagon, a black station wagon that's loaned. And then my grandma gives me a car, and a Ford Festiva, and I'm driving it for free. And then it goes up and up and up and up and up. And God's still taking care of me today. After all these years, 25, 26, 27 years of following Him, He's still taking care of me today. He's still prospering me today. He's still building up faith on the inside of me. What He said back then, He'll still do it. And if He's no respecter of persons, if He did it for this man, He will do it for you today. Somebody better get excited about the Word of God that's going to change your life. And I'm not mean, but I'm stoking up a fire like a coach. I'm getting up in you, up in your business, getting you up in your business and driving out the other business and getting up, filling you up with faith. That's what it means to be this preacher. That's what it means to be the one to come alongside to help. You get up under that weakness and you gird them up and you hold them up. And that's what I'm trying to do right now today, to get you out of the miry clay, to lift you up out of that place of doubt and unbelief and give you a truth that is your firm foundation and just lift you up out of it and say, just believe. Just keep going to Him. Just believe Him. Just believe Him and just get you out of that and to where you can run with it. And you go running and glorifying God about all the great things He has done. And when the situations try to come to you or symptoms come or the enemy comes or a doctor's report comes, you can be that one sitting here and say, we shall believe the report of the Lord. Whose report will you believe? We shall believe the report of the Lord. His report says, I am healed. Yeah. What did Emily say yesterday? Nobody's in rhythm. Hannah doesn't keep rhythm. His report says, I am filled. His report says, I am free. His report says, victory. Are you healed? Yes. Are you free? Yes. Are you filled? Yes. Do you have the victory? Yes. Amen. We got the victory in Jesus. Victory in Jesus. Victory in Jesus. I always loved it when somebody was brave enough to call out that song. You're sitting in the church and say, we're going to have a request day. I'm like, this is my thing. You call in, request line. And I loved it when somebody said, victory in Jesus. I was like, oh, yeah, yeah. Victory in Jesus, my Savior forever. I don't know the rest. Bought me, yeah. And He taught with His redeeming, yeah. You know it, you know it. Amen. You have it? Can you sing it? I don't know. Yeah, I just did for you. But victory. Hey, when you find out His will is victory, you're not going to be living in defeat anymore. You're not going to be sitting there just all bummed out saying, gosh, this is the way it's going to be. And this happened to this person. And this happened. This mind starts running. This happened to this person. And I Googled this and this happened. And this is what everybody's saying. And this is how it's went from. Hey, it ain't going that way. Because you believe something different than what they believe. It doesn't matter about them. You believe that He is the healer. And He said, I am the Lord that heals you. He said that I sent my word and healed them and delivered them from all their destructions. He said, I am the one that makes you free. I came to give life and life more abundantly. Satan comes to steal, kill, and destroy. But I came that you would have life. His will is life. His will is freedom. His will is health and healing to all your flesh. He said, those words that you find, they're life and health to all of your flesh. That word that will produce that. Somebody get in the Word. Somebody get back to the Spirit, man, because your strong spirit will lift you out of that weakness. Your strong spirit of faith will lift you out of that weakness, and it'll stir you up, and you're not going to be moved. Paul said, all these things coming against me, these things do not move me. I'm not going to be moved by that word or that report, but what I'm moved by is what my spirit of faith says on the inside of me, that my God is for me. And if God is for me, what sickness can be against me? If God is for me, how can poverty be victorious against me? If God is for me, how can any demon in hell or any storm or any smoke or any disease come against me? It shall come near me, but it shall not come near my dwelling. 1,000 might fall at my side and 10,000 at my right hand, but it shall not come near me. My God redeems me from the curse. He heals me. He delivers me. He is my strong tower. He is my shield and my buckler. He is the one that surrounds me just like a mother hen surrounds me as a shield. No weapon formed against me shall prosper. This is what He said. And their righteousness is of me, says the Lord. is of him. Oh, he sees you today victorious and on the other side of this thing. And God, give them a glimpse. Every person watching online, listening by radio, every person in this house, you're facing something and it seems impossible. But you know the God of the impossible. And it will change when you change in your spirit. It will change what you believe in your heart. It will change when you hear his words, I can and I will. When you hear his words, be clean, be forgiven, be healed, and be made whole. When you hear his words, your faith has made you whole. When you hear his words, they help my unbelief, and he says, be healed in Jesus' name. When you hear the truth that he's a God of life, that he's a God of more than enough, that he's just not a little God with just enough. But when Jesus went to hell, he wasn't there for 3 days just because the devil was so strong. But he finished the work that the Father sent him to do. And it was for you and me. And he became obedient to the cross. That the joy was set before him. What's joy about? What's glorifying God about? That they have victory in me. And they're not under the curse anymore. And if you've been living under the curse, don't be condemned. If you've had doubt in your heart, don't you be condemned for it. Because there is therefore now no condemnation to those who are in Christ Jesus. This is a new day. So get out of the doubt, get out of the condemnation, because you set your heart fixed upon him and he keeps you in perfect peace. And Father, those that are going through situations in their lives, as far as sickness, as far as doubt and unbelief, as far as poverty, as far as destruction, as far as people trying to steal, kill, and destroy from them, as far as people trying to defame them and speak bad about them, Father, I thank you for your word of your spirit rising up on the inside of them. You said that those that speak these things, you shall condemn those words, and they shall not produce any fruit in their lives. I thank you for your word that will produce life. It will produce peace. It will produce strength. It will produce victory in every area of their life. And they're not going back to a place of doubt and unbelief, because they're free today, because they heard the word that you are able and you are willing and you will do what you said you'd do. You said you're faithful to 1,000 generations. Your mercies are due every morning. And you said it's not your will that any succumb and have an early death. That's not your will that any should perish. But your will would be that they come to change. They come to repentance and they begin to live the new way, the victory way. The freedom way, the way you created for them to be. And I thank you that you give them a new hope and a new future, and they see themselves not being overwhelmed by the enemy, but they look at you and they see you rising up like a flood that stands against that enemy. Say, not my child, you won't have them. You won't have them. The one that surrounds them as a shield and stands up and says, they're mine. Back off in the name of Jesus. And therefore, we deny these things' rights to stay in our lives. We deny them today by the authority that you've given us on the inside in our spirit, man. That the authority that you died for and you gave to the church. We deny poverty. We deny lack. We deny sickness. We deny disease. We deny destruction. We deny the thief coming to steal, kill, and destroy. We deny these things. It's right. It has no more right. Because we're under the blood and we're protected by Jesus himself. And therefore we are free. And whom the Son of Jesus makes free is free indeed. And everyone here today, you are free and you are free indeed. So act like this today, like you are free. A free person glorifies God. A free person says, I got the victory in Jesus. A free person has joy on their faith. They notify their face and says, I have joy today because I heard the truth. And the truth says, I got the victory and I'm going out with the victory. And no demon in hell, no enemy can separate me from the love of Christ. None of it, because his love is true and his love never fails me. And if he's for me, nothing
6: shall be victorious against me, in Jesus' name. Amen. If somebody believes you got preached to today, you better be clapping, you better be shouting, because God loves you enough to tell you the truth. Amen. Thank you, brother. Thank you. If you need prayer after all that, it's okay. You come on up here. There's more of that where that came from. And he's just waiting on somebody to believe. You coming up here, the prayer team will pray with you. We love you. God bless you. And go forth in victory in Jesus' name. Amen.
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Through the Silmar Nicholson, I come to you again with the word of God broadcast throughout your life, and the word of God out there, friends, are hope still alive in Jesus Christ this morning. We have so much to thank Him for. You've been underneath, Lord. Oh, we just love you, Lord, this morning. Want you to know that Jesus is still alive, pray God. So, like, send this program out to the ones who helped me, like sending out to Pete Nicholson, Terry Nicholson, pray God, Dave Nicholson, Scott Hall, praise the Lord, and Randy Kessler, praise God, and Brianna, Bright Eyes, and Jeannie Hare, pray God. Send a whole program out to them this morning. Tell them how much we appreciate them backing us up, glory to God. So pray for us out there. Keep your mind on the Lord, because Jesus is coming, and it's later than what we think. Hallelujah. Praise God. Glory to God. We love the Lord. Praise God.

Amen, God. Friends, pray God, this is something you work out between you and God. Pray God, nobody can forgive your sins. Pray God, that Jesus only forgives your sins. Put them in the depths of the sea to be remembered against you no more. Friend, that he's alive and he's coming back. Pray God, this is something everyone has a personal contact with Jesus. Pray God, because he knows the way you take, and he'll bless you. Pray God. Hallelujah. Thank you, Jesus.

0: Bible says sorrow cometh from the night, through the night, but joy in the morning. Then God's people are going to rejoice. They tell me I can rejoice in my love towards Him. And friend, He's the God that's alive, and He's on, still on the giving hand this morning. Praise the Lord, how much we praise the Lord for it. Praise God. So I believe before they go anymore, we're going to pray for the sick. Praise God this morning. Praise God. And you know the ones that are sick out there. Glory to God. We're going to pray that the Lord will touch their body. If you know somebody does, you pray along with us. Friend, I believe in prayer, and I believe I'm a servant of God, and I've got some people here that helps me on this broadcast that knows how to pray. Pray God. So that's the main thing. The Bible says, pray lest you enter into temptation.
1: That's right.
0: Pray God. Amen. We're going to pray often. The Lord will touch your body. Pray God. I know a little bit of what God can do. Hey, God, He giveth me, praise God. Lord, God brought me through several things down through my life, praise God. And He's still working, praise God. So put your trust in the Lord, believe in God, and pray along with us this morning, praise God. Father, as we come to Thee this morning, Lord, again we praise and thank You for Your blessings upon us, Lord. Lord, we praise You for Your healing power, Lord, and Your keeping power, Lord God. We pray You would call in new. Lord, there's nothing impossible with You. Pray God, You said You would heal the sick. Pray God, You raise the dead. Pray God, and I'll put these people praise God, put their trust in Him. Pray God, as they look down and touch their body. You're on the hospital bed, He can bring you out off of it. Pray God, whatever it is, whatever need. Jesus said, I'll supply your need this morning. Glory to God, so keep your faith in the Lord. Pray God, that's what we're in here for this morning. Pray God, to stir up the faith that is within you. Glory to God, that's going to lay down your burden and leave them there to Him. Sickness has got to go. Pray God, I've seen Him do too much. And let me tell you, I've had such this old body of mine more time than I can count. But He's always been there. He's a God that still loves me. Pray God, and He loves you out there this morning. Pray God, saint of God, if you're sick, you don't have to be. Put your faith in the Lord. Glory God, and He will bring you out, sinner man. He'll save you. We pray for the little children. Pray God, the Lord will touch your little bodies this morning. Pray God, and put your faith in Him. You said to suffer the little children and forbid them not to come unto You, for such is the kingdom of God. Hallelujah, Lord. We know, pray God, we're a servant of God tonight that has power, praise God, to heal, save, and deliver. Glory to God. Mighty God is He. Praise the Lord. Hallelujah. Glory all in the name of Jesus. We praise You, Lord. Glory to God. Thank You, Jesus. He's still God. He loves
2: out there. Yes, I'd like to take a moment to invite anybody out there that doesn't have a church, a home church that they go to come on out and have church with us. 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So if anybody's looking for a church, or if you just need to come out and rejoice and serve God with us, just feel free to come on out.
0: Hallelujah.

0: God for everything that He does for us. I thank God that there's nothing in my life that I don't need, that God has never, He's always been there. He's always given me everything that I've needed. I thank God of the hedge of protection that's up around His people. And I thank God for my future. I thank God for everything that He's going to do. Remember me in your prayers.
1: Yes. Hallelujah. As soon as you got his testimony this morning.
2: I thank the Lord for what He's done for me. I thank Him for the prayers that He's answered. I thank Him because they tell me of that unclouded day.
1: Amen.
2: Where there'll be no storm clouds, where there'll be no sickness, no pain, no heartaches. That's the day that we're looking for, is that unclouded day to be with Jesus. And I thank Him and I praise Him. I have so much to thank and praise Him for today that I can never take time enough to do it, because it would take the whole radio broadcast. But I pray for souls out there today that God will speak to them in a mighty way, because Jesus is coming, and I have so much.

0: so much to thank and praise Him for today, because I know what He's doing, and I know what He's doing in our church, and I know how He's using us in a mighty way to go out into the world and to begin to sing praises unto God. God said to go out into the highways and the byways, and God is using us in a mighty way, and I thank Him and I praise Him. I just want to be what Jesus would have me to be. Hallelujah, hallelujah. Praise oh, praise God. Thank you, Jesus.
1: Praise you, God.
0: Oh, yes, Lord.
2: I thank God for everything He's done for me. I thank Him for the move of God that we've been having in our services. I thank God that He can speak and show people things. And maybe He can speak through them to let you know things. And when Jesus speaks, you may wonder what that meant. But thank God sometimes He speaks an answer before we ever even know the need. And I thank Him for that. I thank Him that He is an on-time God, that He works behind the scenes, that He moves mountains, and He makes ways where nobody can ever think that there is a way possible. I thank Him for all that He's done for me. I thank Him for never letting me go too far that His hand wouldn't reach out, bring me back. And more than anything in my life, I've got to make it.
0: Yes, hallelujah.
1: Praise the Lord. Hallelujah. Joe, you've got a
0: testimony. Amen.
3: I'd like to thank the Lord for everything He's done for me and my family. And I think I would like to thank Him tonight or this morning for all the promises. Amen. That Bible is full of promises. Amen. He said that He was going to prepare a mansion for us, for me. Amen. Just for little old lowly me. He went and built a mansion. And I would like to praise and thank Him for all those promises that are in that Bible. And if we live by that Bible, and we read and we study and we turn our lives over to God, He will fulfill all the promises that He made us. So I want you everybody to remember me this morning in their prayers, that I'll just grow closer and closer to God.
0: Yes.
1: Praise the Lord. Hallelujah. Praise the Lord. Glory to God. I'm glad this morning that, praise God, glory to God, I'm glad for them people. These are the ones, praise God, the church, glory to God. They're not afraid to pray. They're not afraid to lift up the name of Jesus, glory to God. And that's why we're in here this morning. Praise God, to tell you about a God that is still alive. Praise God, when the Lord, praise God, sent it down and took Him out of the tomb. Praise God, He conquered death on the grave. Oh, friend, this morning, Jesus loves you. Praise God, He killed me. Praise God, He said, I am the resurrection and the life. Praise God, friend, there's a power in the Holy Ghost. Glory to God to set you free this morning. Praise God, you may be bound down. Praise God, but you know, the old song says, I'm not bound. Praise God, I was bound one time by sin, and then Jesus come and set me free. Praise God, friends, He's alive and He's still able this morning. He knows where you are at. He knows what you need this morning. Praise God, Jesus is alive. This word of God tells me, hey God, Brother Joey said it has a lot of promises in there. And the Bible says the promises of God are yea and amen. Praise God to him that believe. Praise God, they're for you. Praise God, if you serve Him, oh, He's alive. And this morning, I'm glad that when we put our faith in Him, He's going to bring you out. Glory to God. I thank Him because I know, praise God, whom I believe. And glory to God, He's coming back after our people. Praise the Lord. I was sitting there thinking, glory to God, as He said, I go to prepare a place for you, that where I am, there you can be also. Praise God, and they sung that song. Oh, they tell me of a land. Praise God, they tell of a home over there. Pray God friendly. Tell me if there are blessings there. Pray God, you know why? Because Jesus is going to be there. Pray God, he's ahead of it. He's ahead of the churches today. If we let him do it, pray God, friend, I'm here to tell you, pray God, that Jesus loves you. This morning, pray God, there are many people, pray God, worrying me. There are a lot of people, pray God, that fell by the wayside. Pray God, when a flu come through, it got a lot of people from going to church. And they think, well, I've got it made. Pray God, but let me tell you something this morning. You better examine yourself. The Bible says, and know who you believe. Pray God, glory to God, if there's power in his name, praise God, and how people will, pray God, your salvation could be drained out. Friend, Satan is trying to rob you. Pray God, I know what I'm talking about because I run into him every once in a while. Pray God, but I put him in God's hand. Pray God, because he killed me. Greater is he that is in me than he that is in the world. Pray God, so out there this morning, pray God, put your faith in God. If you've been saved, pray, if you're saved, pray God, let the Holy Ghost pray and seek God this morning. Pray God, check out, make sure that you've still got the power. Pray God, I think of many times when I talk about that, I think about a song that the girls used to sing. Said the flame's gone out. Pray God, hallelujah. Pray God, but the power's still there. Pray God, it gets weak. We all get weak. We're in the flesh. This morning we get weak. Pray God, but Jesus said, I'm your strength. Call on me, praise God, that the power of the Holy Ghost will lift you up. Oh, just put your faith in the Lord this morning. Trust him. Pray God, as you go throughout the day. You know, I talked to some a while back. Pray God, and they said, well, I said, we've been listening to you every morning. We've listened. You've been on the air. Pray God, I got some people, pray God, that's still on fire for God. They're still praying. I've got some people here in the church. Pray God, I'll tell you one thing. Pray God, when I tell them to turn loose, to pray God, they start praising God. Hallelujah, lifting up Jesus, pray God. And there's a power, there's a movement in this thing. Glory to God, I want you to know for sure today is a day of salvation. Now is accepted time. Praise God, all I've got hopes in the Lord today. Praise God, he's my strength. Praise God, he come to seek and to save that which is lost.

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2: And when they're green, they weave them. So they take this, they weave this into a crown of thorns. And if you notice, the thorns don't just press outwardly, they press inwardly. And it says that in order to mock him, they dress him like a king, the king of the Jews. And they press this upon his head. Now what is striking to me about the crown of thorns is that in the creation, there were no thorns on the earth. It was only after the fall of Adam and Eve and their rebellion that the earth brought forth thorns and thistles. The very thorns are a symbol of man's rebellion, and Jesus wore man's rebellion as a crown upon his head. And the thorns would have had to have pierced the very sensitive skin of his forehead, and then they hit that with a reed to mock him. Now that's not enough. Not only do they take the crown of thorns and mock him with it, and then here's what they do. Then they kneel before him and they say, "Hail, King of the Jews." A mockery of worship. You see, outwardly they're acting as though they're worshiping Jesus, but inwardly all they have is disdain for him, hatred for him. You see, there's an outward show of worship, but their conduct inwardly, their heart inwardly, is one of disdain. To spit upon a person is to show great respect. To mock a person is to show respect. And this is what they're doing to Jesus. Now, I want to caution you. Before you sit in a seat of judgment this morning upon those Roman soldiers and say, "Oh my, how could they ever do such a thing?" Let me ask you, in your own heart, this is the question I ask myself. Do I do this to Jesus? Do I mock him? Knowing what he says, knowing what his word says, do I willfully show disrespect to him by ignoring his word and doing what I want? Do I mock him by outwardly saying, "Oh, Jesus, Jesus," and yet living inwardly in open rebellion? To do so is to mock Jesus. It is imperative as the followers of Jesus Christ. Jesus said, "If you desire to follow me, take up your cross and deny yourself and come after me." I believe if we profess that we love Jesus Christ and yet walk in rebellion against him, that our profession of mouth has no influence on our confession and our practice of life, then we are mocking him. Are you mocking Jesus this morning in your life? You go to church, you sing the songs, you carry a Bible, you go to Christian school, but yet you're living as though Jesus has no influence on your life. If that be the case, then you are in great peril of being a mocker of the Son of God. And I don't know how that hits you, but you know what? For me, if that's true of me, I want to be quick to confess and to ask for forgiveness. To acknowledge, "Jesus, I don't want to live as a mocker of you. I want to live as one sold out, abandoned to serve you." Quickly responsive to the conviction of the Holy Spirit to confess my failure, not to proceed forward in it. There is some alarming scripture in Matthew. Jesus says, "Many will say to me on that day, 'Did we not do these miracles in your name?'" And Jesus says, "Depart from me, you who practice iniquity." That's another way of saying, walk willfully in rebellion, for I never knew you. Scripture clearly teaches that for the follower of Jesus Christ, there is to be a reflection of obedience in our lives to the things he says. It does not make sense to say, "I love God and yet I walk in rebellion. And the Holy Spirit brings conviction. Please understand, I'm not saying today forward you have to be perfect. That's not what I'm saying. But how long do you go before you repent or confess of the sin? Is it moments or months? Are you able to be sensitive to the conviction? My heart, my desire as a pastor is to speak the things that our souls need to hear. And we are called to a life of holiness as followers of Jesus Christ. We've seen it all through the text as we studied through Mark. I do not want to fall sway as a pastor to the influence of a culture. I could go through the Bible and pick out all the feel-good messages. Say, you know, God wants you to be healthy and wealthy and wise. God's going to work out everything great. And I could cherry-pick through the Scriptures all the feel-good messages while leaving out the other truths that our souls so passionately need. And that is one of holiness and purity that is manifested through confession of our sins and a dependence upon the leading of the Holy Spirit of God. Pilate fell sway. They flogged him. And then the soldiers mocked him. And then they compelled a certain man in verse 21, Simon a Cyrenian, the father of Alexander and Rufus, as he was coming out of the country passing by to bear the cross. It would appear that Jesus, in his physical condition, could not bear the cross any longer. And so this was allowed under Roman authority. They could compel an individual to service and to bear the cross. And this is what Simon does. And they brought him, in verse 22, to the place of Golgotha, which is translated place of the skull or Calvary. And then they gave him wine mingled with myrrh to drink, and he did not take it. Myrrh was a painkiller. He refused anything that would dull his senses. And note this. And when they crucified him, that's it. Two simple words in the Greek language. Staruo auto. Two words. They crucified him. In all four gospel accounts, each gospel writer simply says, Staruo auto. They crucified him. Well, what does that involve? They take the man and they lay him upon a cross. And they take metal spikes. And they drive the spikes through the wrist. It's considered in ancient culture the hand. But they drive the pins through the wrist to pin it to the wood so as the individual will not fall off the cross when they stand it upward. You see, many pictures show that the spike is here. That's not true. Because if you nailed a spike here and you stood the person up on the cross, the pressure against their hand would tear through the flesh and they would fall. And you can imagine how embarrassing it would be for Roman soldiers designed to create horror when their victims fall and plop to the ground. So instead they drive the spike through the wrist. And then they overlap, they bind the ankles of the individual, and they match up the ankles joints, and they drive a longer spike right through both ankles, pinning the individual to the cross. And then they take the individual, once they have him strung out, and they tilt the cross up and they drop it in a carved hole in the stone. And as it drops, their entire body pulls against all of those spikes. And then they allow them to endure this extreme form of torture until what happens is they can no longer lift their diaphragm to breathe and they suffocate to death. And this is what happened to Jesus. Two words. In the Greek, it's two words. In the English, they crucified him. I often have wondered in preparing this week, why didn't the disciples give such an elaborate detail? I wonder if it was because this was Jesus, their friend, their loved one, their Savior. And they didn't record the details, perhaps out of respect or honor or even grief. I don't know. But here on ink and paper are two of the most astounding words of a crime in history. And it's just briefly recorded. They crucified him. My conviction is this. When Jesus was crucified, I would think many people resisted against it. When they were dragged to the place where they were going to be nailed, the soldiers had to stretch out their arms and hold the hand in place in order to drive the spike. My own conviction, observing the nature of Jesus and his time and his willingness to serve, my conviction is Jesus held his hand there willingly and allowed the Roman soldiers to drive the spike through his wrist. Why? Because he desired above all things to be obedient to the Father. And obedience to the Father was for the well-being and the love of those affected by sin, you and me. Jesus even said, "If there's any other way, Father, let this cup of suffering pass from me. But not my will, your will be done." Jesus, the Son of God, allowed himself to be crucified, to be flogged, to be mocked and humiliated because of your sin. Every act of rebellion that you have willfully participated in was laid there upon Jesus Christ that day. Your unwillingness to forgive, your unwillingness to love, your willingness to cheat, your willingness to walk in sin, in rebellion, it was all there executed upon Jesus Christ that day because He loves you. We know from the text here, they crucified Him in the third hour. 6 a.m. would mark the zero hour as the sun rises. The third hour is 9 a.m., In verse 27, it says they also crucified two robbers, one on the right and the other on his left. And so the scripture was fulfilled from Isaiah 53, verse 12, that said he was numbered with the transgressors. And those who passed by blasphemed him, wagging their heads and saying, "Aha! You who destroyed the temple and built it in 3 days, save yourself. Come down from the cross." Likewise, the chief priests also mocking among themselves with the scribes, "He saved others, himself he cannot save. Let the Christ, the King of Israel, descend now from the cross that we may see and believe." Those religious leaders would never believe if Jesus came down off the cross. They make a statement that displays in great detail their absolute lack of understanding of who Jesus is. They say, "He saved others." That's true. "Himself He cannot save." That's not true. You remember Jesus said that at any time He could call down legions of angels. He had the power to heal. He could have been on the cross and healed Himself. He could have caused those spikes to pop out. Bink, bink, right? Bink. And then plop down on the ground and just say, "I am." And boom, everybody falls to the ground. It's not that He cannot save Himself. He would not save Himself. Why? Because unless He die and pay the consequence of sin, which is death, we would never have salvation. Now please understand, I'm not making this up. Look with me at 2 Corinthians chapter 5, verse 21. Paul, the apostle, 2 Corinthians 5, verse 21. I'll start in verse 20, 2 Corinthians chapter 5, verse 20. Now then, we are ambassadors for Christ, as though God were pleading through us. We implore you on Christ's behalf, be reconciled to God, for He made Him who know no sin to be sin for us, that we might become the righteousness of God in Him. Jesus died on the cross, absorbed the full consequence of sin, that we might be recipients of the righteousness of God through the forgiveness of sin. When the sixth hour had come, there was darkness over the whole land until the ninth hour. So from 12 noon until 3 in the afternoon, the sky goes dark. Even creation itself reveals the condition of man when sin lies upon him, and that is in darkness. The full weight of man's sin is now laid upon Jesus Christ, and he cries out with a loud voice saying, Eloi, Eloi, lama sabachthani, which is translated, my God, why have you forsaken me? My mind cannot understand how the Son of God can be forsaken by the Father. But this is what's transpiring here, is the full weight of man's sin now is laid upon Jesus, who became sin that we might become righteousness. Maybe you've been operating under the false concept that you can earn a right standing with God. The only way to be right with God is to be holy. And if you fall short in the smallest of accounts, then you are unrighteous. You are unholy before Him. And there's nothing you can do to cause God to love you more. Nothing. There's no amount of works. You can go to church as often as you want. You can build things, give money, do things. God will not love you more than He does right now. And no matter how gross your sin, no matter how rebellious in nature you are, He will never love you less. He loves you unconditionally. Romans 5:8 says that while we were yet sinners, Christ died for us. That means when we were full on in rebellion, rejecting Jesus, or maybe before we were even born, Jesus died for us. Here's the tough question. Does this even have any impact on the way we live? Or do I just say, yeah, ho-hum, Jesus has been crucified. Yep, He absorbed my sin. Do you lay hold at any degree of the grievousness of your rebellion? Do you know what your sin has cost in the lives of others in the offense of God? The ugliness of your rebellion, do you even understand it? I know I don't. I don't understand how grievous my sin is to God, but I know it offends Him. And you see, we can fall sway to the influence of our flesh and our culture and just say, yeah, blah, blah, blah, sin, sin, sin. But look at Jesus' response to it. When sin was laid upon Him, it created separation and a break of fellowship between Him and His Father. And it grieved Him, overwhelmed Him. My Father, my God, why have you forsaken me? Are you okay just indulging in sin and just dealing with the break in fellowship between you and God? Are you okay with that? Are you comfortable with that? Jesus wasn't. Some of those who stood by when they heard that said, look, He is calling for Eli, perhaps misunderstanding Eloi, and thinking he was saying Eli. And someone ran and filled a sponge of sour wine and put it on the reed and offered it to him to drink, saying, let him alone, let us see if Elijah will come to take him down. And Jesus cried out with a loud voice and breathed his last. And then the veil of the temple was torn in two from top to bottom. So when the centurion who stood opposite him saw that, he cried out like this and breathed his last. He said, truly, this was the Son of God. There is Mark's theme of his entire gospel. The Roman century verbalizes Mark's theme. Surely this was the Son of God. Well, what is it that made the centurion say this? Mark doesn't record all that was said here, but if you look with me over at John chapter 19, verse 30. So if you go to the right, John chapter 19, in verse 30, Jesus proclaims something there on the cross that Mark does not record that John does. John chapter 19, in verse 30. So when Jesus had received the sour wine, He said, so this must have been what He cried out in a loud voice, it is finished. And bowing His head, He gave up His spirit. You see, Jesus' life was not taken from Him. He yielded it at the appropriate time when He declares that His work is finished. The word in the Greek would have been totelestai, based on the word teleo, which means the debt is paid in full. A Roman prisoner, when they were imprisoned for a crime against humanity, they would work off their debt, and the ruler of the prison would, at their release date, take their instrument that said that of the crimes that they were accused of, and they write on the bottom, "Tetelestai," debt paid in full. This man has served his debt. He would take that scroll, put it in his cloak, and he would go his way. And if ever asked, "Did you repay your debt?" he would say, "Yes. Look, my debt, tetelestai, is paid in full." This is what Jesus says from the cross. After 3 hours of darkness, he's on the cross. He says, "Tetelestai." The debt of mankind's sin is paid in full. There's nothing else to be added to it. It's been paid in full. Your sin has been paid in full by Jesus Christ. This is why Paul says we are saved by grace through faith, not of works, lest any man should boast. This morning, if you are a recipient of the salvation that Jesus offers by confession of sin and asking Him to be Lord and Savior, your debt before God is paid completely in full. 1 John 1:9 says that if we confess our sin, if we say the same about our sin that God does, then He, God, is faithful and just to forgive us and cleanse us of all unrighteousness, past, present, future. Because now we have a right standing with God because our sin has been completely removed. Let me ask you this morning. Is your sin finished in your life? Or are you still going to indulge? Are you still going to willfully walk in rebellion against God? The debt's already been paid. But you can choose to walk in sin, or you can choose to repent and walk in righteousness. In light of what we understand, what are we going to be under influence of? The truth of God's Word and the influence of the Holy Spirit, or our culture? Mark concludes his Gospel, chapter 15 here, or what we would call chapter 15. "Truly this man is the Son of God. There were also women looking on from afar, among whom were Mary Magdalene, Mary the mother of James the Less, Joseph and Salome, and also who also followed him and ministered to him when he was in Galilee, and many other women came up with him to Jerusalem. And now when evening had come, because it was the preparation day, that is the day before the Sabbath or the Shabbat, Joseph of Arimathea, a prominent council member who was himself waiting for the kingdom of God, coming and taking courage, went to Pilate and asked for the body of Jesus. Pilate marveled that he was already dead, and summoning the centurion, he asked him if he had been dead for some time. And so when he found out from the centurion, he grounded the body to Joseph, and then he brought fine linen, took him down and wrapped him in linen, and he laid him in the tomb, which had been hewn out of rock, and rolled a stone against the door of the tomb, and Mary Magdalene and Mary, the mother of Joseph, observed where he had been laid. The Son of God is crucified. And before sundown, before the beginning of the Sabbath, Joseph of Arimathea, who the other gospel writers tell us is a secret disciple of Jesus, part of the ruling council, he was part of the Sanhedrin, comes and takes the body of Jesus and lays it before sun goes down and before the first three stars of evening are noticed, and he lays them in a hewn tomb. He lays him in a hewn tomb and rolls a stone. This morning we've considered a truth. It's one of the most striking bits of knowledge that is recorded, I think, in human history. That mankind, out of a desire to eliminate Jesus' influence upon their life, had him crucified through manipulation of a political system. All of this working according to God's sovereign will and purpose to redeem mankind, but nonetheless, the Son of God is crucified. And I think it's imperative for us to consider why he was crucified and why he was willing to die. Because of his love and affection for you and for me. And that is a great truth. I can walk forward knowing today, beyond a shadow of a doubt, that when I confess my sin and ask Jesus to forgive me, my sin has already, the debt's been paid in full through His shed blood on the cross. So this morning, where are you in relationally with Jesus? And what are you under the influence of? Are you living for yourself? Are you doing what you want to do? Or are you willing to serve the true and living God who died on the cross for you? Only you can answer that question. But the whole world will see how you choose to respond by the things you choose to do, not the things you choose to say. Have you as parents ever said, listen, don't do what I do, do what I say? Right? Kids pick up on what is called hypocrisy. Let us be a people living in Morgantown, West Virginia, the northeast portion of the United States. Let us be a fellowship of believers that are clearly, passionately committed to serve Jesus with abandon, to be individuals quickly to confess our sin and be completely unwilling to walk a rebellious lifestyle. It's what God calls us to, but we have to choose if we're willing to respond. I'm going to invite you to stand this morning. I'm going to invite the worship team to come forward and to lead us in one last song. You know, I asked God, Lord, please just help me to speak your truth clearly. And I believe that the Holy Spirit is working on the hearts of people. And maybe this morning you're aware of the decisions you've made and how you're choosing to live your life, but you want to change. And this morning, during this last song, I just want to invite you, be transparent before God and talk to Him. And to ask Him to forgive your sin. And to fill you with the Spirit of God that will enable you to walk worthy of His calling. If maybe you're navigating adversity or struggle in your life, or maybe you just want someone to talk to this morning, Jack and Carol will be over here in the prayer room. Jen and Blaine will be available to pray with you. Rob's here. Ryan and Erica are here. I mean, if you just need someone to pray with, if you come in this room, there's people there who want to pray. Maybe you just want to sit out here on the chairs, or you just say, hey, I don't want to go back out in the world before I just get things right. Well, just take time. It's okay. Even if you're broken, it's okay. I stand before you as your pastor, and I'm a broken man. I'm flawed. But Jesus died for my sin. Praise God. Hallelujah. And I can stand before Him not in my own righteousness, but the righteousness I have by the shed blood of Jesus Christ. And I don't want to be willing to go any prolonged distance in rebellion under the conviction of the Holy Spirit before I fall broken before Him and yield. And I want to encourage you to the same place. Be unwilling to walk in rebellion and be willing to confess and repent. There's great redemption in it. There's great forgiveness. Father, we thank You for Your Word. We marvel at just in the simplicity of Your truth that they crucified Him. That in Jesus' shed blood on the cross, the veil torn from top to bottom, demonstrating that we now have access before to You. That we can come openly before Your throne of grace and find mercy and grace in our times of need. Thank You, Father, for that. May You lead us, Lord, as people to be a people that are passionately sold out for You, walking in the power that You've given us through the Holy Spirit. Father, I pray for those who hurt and struggle this morning, that You would just remind them how great a love that You have for them, and that they're never too far away to come back to You. We thank You, and we praise You in Jesus' name. Amen. God bless you. May you have a great week in the Lord.
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6: Good to be here. If you have your Bibles with you, we're going to be in the book of Titus today. We're basically going to cover the entire book of Titus. It's only three chapters, but kind of hang on to your seats. There's a lot of territory to cover on this. But the reason I, when Pastor Nate...
7: Kids can be dismissed from this church.
6: Thank you. Yeah.
8: I thought you were in danger.
6: I can't help it. We're going to be in the book of Titus today, and I wanted to go there as I've been talking with Pastor Nate over the last few months, and I'm part of the church council, which used to be our the board of stewards, and part of the pastoral parish committee. There are a couple of things that I'm a part of, and actually at the moment, those who are here, I would like the church council and the pastoral parish committee to stand, because as we go through this, I want you to see who our leaders are. Darren Stockett. So our church council, the board of stewards is Darren Stockett, Jim Joyner, John Kale, Mark Burke, who is with Pastor Nate right now, and myself. I'm part of that as the pastoral parish committee. And our pastoral parish committee is Jenny Pumphrey, Joy Mauser, who's not here, Mary Ann Buchanan, if you wouldn't mind standing for folks to see, and myself. So these leaders, these are, I'm sorry, but these are part of the leadership here. So as I go through this message here, if you have any questions about what God's calling you to, or just any questions in general, these are just some of the leaders that we have that are that will, if they don't have answers for you, they know how to get those answers for you. Can take those to Pastor Nate or whoever the powers may be that need. But as we look in the book of Titus, the Apostle Paul wrote this letter to Titus. It's considered one of the pastoral letters, they call it. But basically, it was a letter to the pastor of the island of Crete. That's where Titus was. Paul had left him there on this island to take care of this church. So the church had already been planted on the church of Crete, or on the Isle of Crete. It says in Acts, at the day of Pentecost, there were Jews from Crete at the day of Pentecost. So it's likely that those who were filled with the Holy Spirit went back to Crete and they began to have church. What did that look like? We don't know, you know. But at some point, they're established a church there. Paul visited there at some point, and he sent Titus there. So you may hear me reference Timothy instead of Titus in this, because there's two pastoral letters. There's two letters to Timothy, 1st and 2nd Timothy, and then one to Titus, right? So I get them kind of mixed up at times, but we're going to be in Titus today, not Timothy. We're going to be in Titus today, so I hope I can keep it straight here. But in this letter to Titus, Paul starts this, and he gives them the purpose of this letter here. And actually, it's the real purpose of the church. And I use these two headlines that I have over verses 1 and 2, and then verse 3, is to know God better and to make God known. And I actually get that. My daughter and son-in-law served a few years with a ministry called YWAM, Youth with a Mission. And this is their mission statement, to know God and to make Him known. And actually, that's exactly what Paul, as he begins his letter to Titus here, he encourages this to Titus and to share this with the body of Christ also. In verse 1, he says, "This letter's from Paul, a slave of God, an apostle of Jesus Christ. I've been sent to bring faith to those God has chosen and to teach them to know the truth that shows them how to live godly lives. This truth gives them the confidence of eternal life, which God promised them before the world began, and He cannot lie." Let's pause for a moment of prayer. Lord Jesus, we thank You for Your word. And Lord, we ask that your word, you say that your word is alive and active. Lord, help us to see it as that. Lord, bring your word alive and active today as we read it, as we bring this out, and guide us in your ways. In Jesus' name, amen. So Paul begins here by reminding Titus to know God in a deeper way. He describes how he knows God, that it was God himself that called him as a slave. He calls himself a slave of God. He's like, I don't get to choose where I'm going or what I'm doing. He says, all I'm doing is following God wherever he has. Because actually, at the writing of this letter, Paul hasn't been out of jail very long. He had been jailed for a time. Now he's out of jail. It's before he gets arrested again and actually gets killed in Rome. But so this is actually getting towards the end of the Apostle Paul's life here. And he sends Titus out to this island of Crete to make sure that the church isn't divided. It doesn't fall apart. And as so when Pastor Nate asked me to preach this Sunday, and the Lord immediately actually brought this to mind, because being on the church council and the parish committee, I have seen what is going on here at Covenant. And there is a lot going on, if you don't know. We have a young adults group that is growing. We have an elderly group that continues to grow, that are ministering to people. We had last Saturday, as a matter of fact, we had a leadership meeting, and we first went around the table and just shared what was going on. And the things that are going on in the church it's incredible, and the needs that are here, it's incredible. But there were so many things that, even though I speak to Nate pretty much on a weekly basis, I'm part of these councils, there's still a lot of things that I didn't even know was going on, or there were needs. I knew it was going on, but I didn't know that there were needs in that area. And so I just felt compelled that this was a letter to encourage the body of Christ to come alongside one another, to be able to learn how to better communicate with one another, that we need one another for that. And we have a structure that was given to us actually thousands of years ago that is still relevant and works today. Because remember, as he wrote this letter to Titus, they didn't have a New Testament Bible to teach from. Titus, he got this letter and he began to teach these things, and he didn't teach New Testament teaching other than other letters that he may have had at that time. He taught the Old Testament. That's what they taught. They taught the Word of God. They taught creation, and they taught all of those things as we've just been journeying through the book of Genesis here. We're doing the same here today. But Paul wrote to Titus to remind the people, to remind Titus and the others to know God to the best of your ability. And then we're to not only know God, but to make him known. Verse 3 says, "And now at the right time, he has revealed this good news, and we announce it to everyone. And it is by the command of God, our Savior, that I have been trusted to do this work for him." So we're not only to come to church on Sunday, Wednesdays, or small groups, whatever it is, to learn about God and to learn the Word of God, but we're to teach it to others. We're to share it with others. I was just describing to someone this morning how this looks to me as I hunt and fish. The guys that hunt with me, usually there's a farm that we meet at. We pretty much meet there, you know, whatever day it is that we're hunting. You know, a Saturday morning is usually the day everybody can get there. We meet there. Okay, I'm going here, you're going there. You know, we gather together. We say where we're going. We say our prayer. Let's learn things, people, right? We're going out to not only hunt, but we're going out to learn things. But guess what happens? During the week, so-and-so might call and say, "Hey, I'm going back out." And I may tell them, "Well, remember the other day, So-and-so saw this or that, saw fresh sign over here, saw deer over there. You might want to try over there. So we're openly communicating pretty much throughout the whole entire season on what is going on. We're gaining knowledge, we're gaining information, but we don't gain it just for ourselves. No one on that property says, "Oh, I found something I ain't telling so-and-so." That's not how it works if you're hunting with me. If I find that out, you're not going to be hunting with me very much longer. We see these things to share because when one person succeeds, everybody succeeds. Everybody celebrates in it. And that's the same with the body of Christ, is it not? When one person succeeds in the body of Christ, when a prayer is answered from this, we celebrate as the body, as we were a part of that. We were praying those prayers for those individuals. So that's what we're to be doing. We're to learn to know God better, and we're to make Him known. So Paul begins in chapter 1 here. He begins right with the leaders, right? So those of you who are leaders, these first few verses are for us, right? For the most part. In verse 5, he begins. So I titled this part here, "Church Leaders Should Be Living with Purpose." And again, you're going to hear me reference back to hunting all the time. When I go hunting, I don't go out there. I do go out there to just relax. I love the outdoors, and I love to relax in the outdoors. But for the most part, when I go out there, I've got a purpose in mind, right? I want to be successful in that. Well, and it's the same in our walk with God. As we serve God, we are to have purpose, and we are to live with purpose. And that living looks like this. He tells Titus here, he says, I left you there on the Isle of Crete so you could complete our work there and appoint elders in each town as I instructed you. So folks, if God has placed you in a place of leadership here, you have a job to do. And it's to follow the instructions of the Word of God here. And then he gives what leadership actually looks like. The first service also, he says, here's an elder must be well thought of for a good life. He must be faithful to his wife, and his children must be believers who are not wild and rebellious. An elder must live a blameless life because he is God's minister. He must not be arrogant or quick-tempered. He must not be a heavy drinker, violent, or greedy for money. He must enjoy having guests in his home and must love all that is good. He must live wisely and be fair. He must live a devout and disciplined life. He must have a strong and steadfast belief in the trustworthy message he was taught. Then he will be able to encourage others with right teaching and show those who oppose it where they are wrong. You look at that list there and you're like, I'm out. Not me. I can't measure up to that. I can't measure up to that. I don't measure up to that. But that doesn't mean those aren't goals to measure up to. And as I shared in the first service, I'll share now. I won't speak for anyone else. But if you see one of your leaders here, if you see me doing any of these things or not living out any of these things, you come to me and you let me know, hey, what was that? I saw that. You kind of had an attitude there. Call me out on it. I'm telling you, we've got to be able to do this in the body of Christ. I know it's hard to do at times, but if you want leadership to lead and lead with integrity, that's what it takes. And leaders need to hear these things. Because I can say things in a manner sometimes that I didn't mean it to come across as the way it actually came across. Just ask my kids. Quit yelling, Dad. I'm not yelling at you, right? That's how we come across sometimes. But we are to live out what God has that changed, because this is a changed life. Being a follower of Jesus Christ is not being who I used to be. Now, that doesn't mean that I don't do some of the things that I used to do, because that's who I was. But in Christ, I'm a new creation. I am these new things, and we're going to get to that here in a minute. But there are standards, and there are things that we are to not only strive towards, but we're to walk in and live like that. Now, in verses 10 to 16, he also reminds them, this is what the world looks like. And it actually shows us a picture of what it looked like on the Isle of Crete in that time period, which I look at that and I'm like, what?

to as the Apostle Paul. And the title apostle is one who was with Jesus. That's what the title literally means, with Jesus. And Paul describes in Acts, actually, I can't remember, don't quote me on that one. But Paul, somewhere in one of his letters, describes his experience of being with Jesus in the desert and how Jesus appeared to him and taught him. And so what that was, we have no idea what that actually looked like. But Paul was an apostle, and he went to, and he was preaching the salvation by faith, right? By the grace of God by faith. And so he went to the council. They had a council in Jerusalem, and Titus was with him, and he has not been circumcised. And even when he went there to meet with them, they did not circumcise Titus to be a part of that. And that was the whole discussion in Jerusalem at that time, was whether you had to be circumcised to be a Christian. And as the council as a whole, they started from the beginning of the church, they said, you do not have to be circumcised. It is by faith alone that you become a believer in Jesus Christ and a follower of God. You are saved by faith, but by no hand of man, no circumcision. So that was the issue there. But the Jews are still teaching, oh no, you need to be circumcised. So he describes to them here that, you're going to run across these things. And we have our own issues today. Oh no, you need to teach this. No, we need to teach that. So we'll have our, I'm just giving us a broad overview. There's going to be issues that we have to deal with. And there's precedence in the Word of God to take a stand firm. We take a stand firm on life here, right? At Covenant. We take a stand firm on life and what that looks like. And as a matter of fact, the verbiage here is pretty severe. He says they must be silenced by their wrong teaching. They have already turned whole families away from the truth. And there are things that are going on in our world today that whole families are walking away from God. Not just the church, but from God himself. It's bad enough from the church, but when we walk away from the church, we walk away from God a lot of times. But he goes on here. He says, one of their own men, a prophet from Crete, has said this about them. So here's how the Cretans are described. The people of Crete are all liars. They are cruel animals and lazy gluttons. Boy, I know a few around here that are like that. Sounds like a few today. He says, this is true. Rebuke them as sternly as necessary to make them strong in the faith. They must listen. They must stop listening to Jewish myths and commands of people who have turned their backs on the truth. His point in this is always about bringing truth, about standing on the Word of God and standing on truth. So we'll jump down to chapter 2 here. And he gives us kind of individual purposes in this. He talks to the old men. He talks to the older women. He talks to the young men. He talks to the pastor himself. And he talks to slave and working man as we go through this. But there's a quote as I begin this part, a quote that my wife brought out that kind of has made her mantra in this. And my wife can tend to be an introvert. Those are her own words in this. But this quote from Craig Groeschel from Healing Our Hurting Mind, which is the book Pastor Nate's referenced a couple times here. He said, no one is the best version of themselves by themselves. No one is the best version of themselves by themselves. And I love that quote also, because we're not. We need one another. And really, that's what Paul is getting at as he writes this letter to Titus, because he's saying, look, right in verse 1, he says, as for you, Titus, promote the kind of living that reflects right teaching. So listen, you see two things here. Right teaching. There has to be right teaching,
But then there's right living. It's not just to fill ourselves in our minds with the great teaching. As I shared the story about our hunting, we don't go into the woods.

0: woods and scout and learn things just to make us better ourselves. We do it so that we can share with someone else so that we can be successful as a whole, not just one person. And it's the same in the body of Christ. Yes, we have our own personal walk with God, but that personal walk is also to be part of a greater walk. He says, verse 2, teach the older men to exercise self-control, be worthy of respect, and to live wisely. They must have strong faith and to be filled with love and patience. So gentlemen, you older men, how do you line up to what the Word of God says? Are you worthy of respect? Are you living wisely? Do you have strong faith? Are you filled with love and patience? And I'm thinking, as I read that, I'm like, okay, I do feel like as I'm getting older, I am able to love people, but I'm thinking, man, my patience, I feel like it's getting shorter as I get older. No wonder there is instruction there. No. You need to be more patient. That's the older men. The older women, he tells them, teach the older women to live in a way that's appropriate for someone serving the Lord. They must not go around speaking evil of others. They must not be heavy drinkers. Instead, they should teach others what is good. These older women must train the younger women to love their husbands and their children, to live wisely and be pure, to take care of their homes, to do good, to be submissive to their husbands. Then they will not bring shame on the Word of God. So ultimately, it's about bringing shame on the Word of God, living out how God has made us in doing these things. And then the very next verse, in the same way, encourage the young men to live wisely in all they do. Here at Covenant, we have our young adults, we have our older folks, we have the young families that have the kids that I forgot to dismiss out there. We have all, you know, but there seems a lot of times, and this isn't unique to Covenant, obviously, but there always seems to be a chasm between these different age brackets, right, in these age groups and how to better communicate. And we see right here, Paul understood that there was going to be that, and that we need to find a way, and he encourages them, you've got to find a way. You older men, you've got to teach the younger men. You younger men, you need to check in with, you need to be taught by the older men. Same with the women, young women, you need to be taught by the older women, you know, all of that. So what does that look like? Listen, that's not easy, and that's hard, but here's what it takes a lot of times. It takes me seeing one of these younger men and saying, hey, how are you doing? I'm Pastor Steve. This is what I do. You know, that's not easy. You know, and it takes the other side too. Hey, you know, you younger folks, you know, you're growing in your walk with God. You need someone to mentor you. For the most part, folks don't come up and say, hey, I'm going to mentor you. How about that? No, that's just not how it works, right? But we've been talking about this in our leadership, and we're doing what we can. We want to put together some type of mentorship program, discipleship program, whatever kind of title you want to put on that. We're not above that. Nothing set in stone on that, but we are aware of that as far as the body, that there is a need there for us to grow, and to us to grow healthily, that we need to grow together. So we need your input. So we've already sent out the one questionnaire, and that was just to get a feed on who, you know, where we are, who are you, what's going on? How do you feel about this or that? And we got some really good feedback. Some good, and we got some negative feedback. You know, from one what can be looked at as negative feedback, but it's not really negative. It's just feedback that is right. If things are broken, if I don't know that something's broken, I can't fix it. But once I know it's broken, okay, now we can start moving towards it. So that's what we're taking these as your leadership. We want to help us as the body look as healthy as possible. And these are all biblical things. So Titus talked about, so we all have an individual purpose in this. And then, but where does it come from? It comes from God himself, right? Look at verses 11 to 14 in Titus chapter 2. So Paul kind of pauses here as he writes this letter. You know, he gives all this instruction, the old men, the young men, da-da-da. But then he pauses. And there's this little three-letter word in verse 11. It says, For the grace of God. And that's a connection there, folks. He's connecting. It is God himself that is building the church. It's not Pastor Nate. It's not the Global Methodist Church. It's not any of your board members. It's God himself that is building the church. And Paul is reminding Titus of that in this. I'm giving you this instruction. You have a responsibility to live these things out. But let me pause here for a second and remind you of this is why you're doing it. And he says here in verse 11, for the grace of God has been revealed, bringing salvation to all people. He's reminding them, remember, the church doesn't save anybody. No pastor, no teacher saves anybody. It is God through the precious blood of Jesus Christ who brings salvation to us. That's who brings salvation to us. And then in verse 12 he says, for we are instructed to turn from godless living and sinful pleasures. We should live in this evil world with self-control, right conduct, and devotion to God, while we look forward to the wonderful event when the glory of our great God and Savior Jesus Christ will be revealed. Notice, he doesn't deny that the world's crazy and basically on fire, right? It was then. Yes, it looked different then. They didn't have nuclear weapons and those kinds of things back then, and drones and all that kind of stuff. But the world was crazy and on fire. There were problems back then. There are problems today. But we have the answer to those problems. The answer is Jesus Christ himself in the church. Through the church, we can bring healing to a chaotic world. And he closes this section here in verse 14 saying, he gave his life, talking about Jesus Christ, he gave his life to free us from every kind of sin, to cleanse us and to make us his very own people, totally committed to doing what is right. I have that question for you today. Are you totally committed to doing what is right?
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0: Thank you. Thank you, praise team. Amen. Introduced us to a new song. Amen. We may have to do that again. Amen. I like songs that talk about joy. There's too much sorrow in the earth. Amen. Folk have too many problems. And sadly, they go to every place but the right place to get them solved. It's good to be home. And what's even better is that I can leave and go away from home. And that'd be a good place to say amen. Some pastors, they feel trapped. They don't feel like they can go anywhere because they think the house is going to burn down without them. Now, don't worry about that. I want to say thank you all to each one of you who helped to make last Sunday a really great service. Amen. He's back there faithfully working. But thank God for Nathan and Mark opening up the service and doing what they do, amen? I said many, many, many years ago, what would happen if one Sunday I just couldn't preach? That happened about, 25, 30 years ago. I came to church, I was all ready to preach, and got sick. And somebody else had to bring the message. Now, it wasn't life-threatening. It was just a pain. But I'm grateful today because my prayer has always been, God, that you would help us to see the people who can help out. Amen? Don't worry about the babies. I love them. He going to help me preach. Yeah, buddy. Amen. Babies love me, even if you don't. But I'm grateful because God is raising up people who have the heart and the mind of God, and most of all, the character of God. And I'm so grateful for that. I must say, I had a wonderful time last week. Had never been to Las Vegas. Never want to go back to Las Vegas. What's the saying? What goes on in Vegas stays in Vegas. I reached out to one of my old teammates. He lives in Phoenix. I said, man, it's hot out here. He said, toughen up, Rev. He says, it's like sticking your head in a 450-degree oven. I said, boy, you ain't lying about that. I mean, 89 in the morning and 111 at night, and I'm thinking, okay, you know, one night I was out late. I don't gamble. But we were just walking the streets, and I thought maybe it's going to be cooler. No. Nobody should want to go to hell. If Las Vegas is that hot, nobody should want to go to hell. I don't ever want to go back. But my grandson's team, they won all four of their games. They were to have a fifth one. And a team from New York said, we're going to forfeit. Because they had seen how everybody else had got spanked. But I never knew a team from New York to wimp out. But it was a good time. We had family come down from California, and my other nephew, he lives in Las Vegas, and so he came, and we just had a good time. And so I am grateful for family. I'm grateful for friends. I'm grateful for you. Amen? This morning, we want to We got to pray, y'all. We've been praying as a congregation. Our dear friends, Sally, Joe, and Bill Rogus, we've been praying for one of her dear friends, Paula Dolan, over the past year, and she passed peacefully this morning at 8:08 with her husband and Melissa holding her hands. And so we want to remember the Dolan family. You know, it is a good thing. I never met them personally, but when you all ask me and us to pray for somebody, we don't take that lightly. And I said to Sally Joe, it has been an honor to come alongside you and Bill to pray for your friends. And so we want to keep the Dolan family in our prayers. And I also received another one this morning from a dear friend. Her sister and her grandson, who is 19 years old, wrecked his motorcycle and had to have his left leg amputated 10 days ago. He'll be coming home on Thursday, and she will have to be his caregiver, and she's struggling with all she will have to do. Both of his parents are deceased. And so we want to lift this family up. Somebody says, man, that's a lot. But we still serve a big God, y'all. And so we're going to pray for the family's comfort. We're going to pray for her strength. I was also told that she lost her husband about 7 years ago to brain cancer. And sometimes when grief and life comes, it comes with a vengeance. And so you all know the importance of prayer. We also want to pray for another family. They're away visiting family, but they're dealing with a situation that's tough. But grace and God's love is tougher, amen? So let's pray. First of all, are there any in-house prayer requests today? We got one over here. Amen. Praise God.
1: Good morning. I won't share her name at this time, but my friend Katie and I have a dear friend who she lost her brother last night, and her mom was put on hospice on Thursday. So if everyone could just keep her and her family in your prayers, we would appreciate that. Thank you.
0: Amen. Let's pray, you all. Gracious and eternal God, we thank you today for the wonderful opportunity that you give us to come alongside the people we love and care about. And Father, for the Dolan family, Lord, we know that Paula was a believer, so we know that to be absent from the body is to be present with the Lord. But we also know, O God, that her family will miss her greatly. And we just pray, O God, that in this moment, God, that you will wrap your arms around them, that you would let them know that there are people all over the country praying for them. And God, that your grace will be sufficient to see them through this season. Father, for this young man, oh God, who is so young, but has lost a leg, we pray, God, that your grace and your mercy would surround him in a very significant way. That he would realize today, oh God, that you can lose a limb, but you got to maintain your soul. And so, Father, I just pray that the joy that we've been singing about this morning, that even in tragedy, oh God, you would surround this family, oh God, with your peace. We pray, God, that from the top of that young man's head to the sole of his feet, oh God, that you would touch him in a major way. And Father, what the enemy has meant for evil, God, you will turn it and work it for good. God, give him a testimony out of the test. And may his witness, oh God, and the witness of his grandmother, oh God, be stronger than tragedy. We pray, oh God, for peace and joy and comfort and hope to surround this family, oh God. For Brenda, oh God, as she stands with her sister, we just ask, oh God, that you would give her the strength, that you would cause her to be an encouragement to the family. And we pray, oh God, for your help. For your word declares that you are a very present help in times of trouble. For this friend, oh God, of Katie and Annie, oh God, we just ask, God, that you would get involved in the situation. Father, that you would draw this young woman close to you. Father, that she would know what is the height, the depth, and the width of God's love. And that seasons change. And so while this may be one of grief and trial at the moment, your word reminds us that weeping may endure for the night, but joy cometh in the morning. And so today, oh God, may your joy, may your strength, may your courage, oh God, rest upon each of these that we have called out by name today. May you give them, oh God, a testimony. May you let them know that they are loved, that they are cared for. And even in pain, they're not alone. In Jesus' name, amen. My devotional this morning talked about how God many times will have to raise up an individual. Because so many times when they are testing trials, people would just say, well, I can't do that. Sadly, sometimes they say, I won't do that. But God will raise up a deliverer. He will raise up someone to fight the battles. And I just want to encourage your hearts this morning through the word, amen. I'm praying that God will begin to raise up men, women, and even children in this house. And that you will know your God. And you will do great exploits for the kingdom of God. Amen. The Holy Ghost is moving in our city like never before. Amen. There are great things happening. Pastors are starting to get out of that castle mindset and they're starting to focus on the kingdom. Amen. We're going to have a revival that's going to start on August the 2nd and it's going to go through August the 7th. We're going to have six nights of preaching and teaching at the new mall at 7 p.m. I want all of you all to come out. Amen. I'm looking for the type of congregation that when our pastor moves, they move. Oh, thank you for a few hand claps. But when I move, you move. Don't say, you go ahead, Pastor. No, when I move, you move. When the cloud moved, amen, Israel moved. People say, we with you. Well, are you really with me? Because we're fighting some battles. But the greater one lives not only in me, he lives in you. So August 2nd through the 7th, 7 p.m. at the new mall. And then September 27th, we've been believing God to raise up college students. How many of you know when you came to college, you were young and dumb? Some of you still. I'm home. But there are a group of college students that had been praying and believing God for a move on campus. They had a meeting in the Mountain Lair, and they had church down there. So much so that the Mountain Lair told them they couldn't come back. Because they was praising God. And how many of you know that the devil's just not going to relinquish territory? Ever since the days of John the Baptist, the kingdom of God does suffer violence, but the violent shake it by force. And I've seen over this city years, they'll allow any filthy thing to come in. They let them come to the Coliseum and they sing and say anything. When you want to have something to glorify God, you got to all but have a move of Congress. But y'all, we aren't wimps. We're going to take this thing by force. In fact, we're going to take our city by force. As they say, by whatever means necessary. A couple of years ago, I saw a young catalytic leader we were at a church over in Westover, and the Holy Spirit said, put him on your shoulders. I didn't fully understand the significance of it, but I understood the voice of God. Prior to coming there, for about 4 days, my back had been hurting so bad I could barely walk and get out of bed. But when I knew I had heard God's voice, this young man's about 6'4", about 250. I don't know if he got any fat on him. But I hoisted him up on my shoulders, and I ran around the church with him. Ran. Because the church is built upon the foundation of the apostles and the prophets. And we've got to raise up a generation, and we've got to teach them not to be afraid.
2: That's right.
0: And we've also got to give them the grace to walk alongside us. I'm not looking for a generation where I got to tell you, just walk behind me. I'm looking for a generation of young men and young women that I can link arms with you and say, walk with me.
2: Yes.
0: I'm looking for my Joshuas. I'm looking for my Deborahs. I'm looking for those that have the heart of God, the mind of God, and understand the will of God. Are you one of them? Some of you say, well, I'm old now. Age ain't nothing but a number. I'm 69. We got a buddy here in church. Over the past month or two, he's been reminding me, he said, you help everybody else, and then help yourself. Get in shape. So about 5 weeks ago, the law school hill steps. It's a lot of steps. I mean a lot of steps. He said, we're going to go up 4 times. I said, the devil is a liar. No, I didn't say that. But I made it 4 times. The dude came back the next week. He said, we're going 5. I said, oh, Jesus. We went 5. And I am so happy to announce that this past week, John, we went 7 times.
2: Wow.
0: Oh, sucky, sucky. Now, I can't run them just yet, but I can walk them real good. And my goal is that by the end of the summer, we'll be able to do 10. I can do all things through Christ who gives me strength. I don't know what has come over me, but something's got a hold of me. Ever since we came back from Europe, I've been down about 22 pounds. I had to get some new pants. Oh, y'all, I'm ready. Because I am not going out without a fight. Had my PSA drawn the other day, 0.65. Years ago, my radiology and oncologist, Dr. Fred Littles, he said, my prayer for you is that your prostate cancer would never, ever, ever come back.
2: Amen.
0: And because he has so much faith, I just put my faith along with his, and it's going to never, ever, ever come back.
2: Amen.
0: And in the words of our other dear friend, Andy High School, he said, you may die of something, but it won't be that. I don't even want to die. I want to be like Enoch. I want to walk and walk and walk, and I just get carried on home.
2: Amen.
0: Amen. Amen. Y'all can tell I'm so glad to be home. I could preach for 2 hours. But this, thank you, Lord. But this morning, I'm going to ask the ushers if they would come. Amen. I forgot to leave my offering last week, but I made it up today, amen? because I don't want to miss an opportunity to ever invest in God's kingdom. Praise God. If you're here and you want to partner with us, come on. I want to remind the men, come out and join with us in our Bible study. God is doing a new thing, amen. Praise God. Our children are dismissed to children's church. We got some wonderful teachers back there. They're going to be taught the word of God. Amen. I'm so grateful. You know, each week I go to our P.O. box. And, we have people who don't even live here anymore. But they still faithfully support our church. That'd be a good place to say amen. Amen. Because typically when people leave, they find another ministry where they're located. But we faithfully have people. And they said, just because we're gone, doesn't mean we're gone. Y'all, we got a lot to do. We got a lot to do. Thank God for all that he's done. But I really do want next door finish. I really want our pavilion up front. Gas pit. Lights. Where you can just pull right up. Have a nice stairway to come down from the top here to the parking lot over here. We've got to get our parking lot coded. A friend sent an email this morning. He said, so many times in the church, if we aren't careful, we'll raise up people who just want everything for free. That's not the kingdom. And my wife and I, we made the point that we've tried to be good stewards over everything God has given us. And God has honored that. But, you know, there's so many things that are in my heart to do. I wish that we had room for about 300 to 400 more people. Because there are things that we're trying to do in the city that, honestly, we don't have enough room to do here. I've had to pass on at least two things. We were just too small. Reminds me of Bishop Garlington and them. They had been on Wood Street. They had a nice church. It was a traditional looking church. And they built the church out on Andrews Drive. And the night of the dedication, one of the prophets said, you're built too small. That'll put a damper on your opening night. I'm not saying we built too small. Amen. We're just going to have to find creative ingenuity. As you all rise up, we may have to introduce another service. I have a lot of friends who say, man, your service is too early. No. I don't think it is, but somebody said, can you still do more than one service? I said, listen, that's the one thing that being a part of the Methodist Church did teach me. At one time, we were doing three services on Sunday, Chelsea. That's why I'm getting in shape. Because you just don't know what the Lord wants to do. Gracious and eternal Father, we thank you. What a privilege, what an honor to be able to invest in your house. I thank you, God, for the ways and the opportunities you provide for greater love to be able to invest in people, in our city, in our state, our region, and the world. We dedicate this offering back to you. In Jesus' name, amen. If you're willing and able, would you stand for the reading of God's word as we welcome Dee back?
3: All righty. Oh, that's not what I got sent.
0: No, that is not.
3: Is that right?
0: Or? 1 Timothy.
3: Okay.
0: Chapter 1. Verses 12 through 7.
3: Not right.
0: Here we 2 go. Timothy chapter 1, verse 6 through 14.
3: Okay. I'm reading from the NIV this morning. I thank Jesus Christ our Lord, who has given me strength, that he considered me trustworthy, appointing me to his service. Even though I was once a blasphemer and a persecutor and a violent man, I was shown mercy because I acted in ignorance and unbelief. The grace of our Lord was poured out on me abundantly, along with the faith and love that are in Christ Jesus. Here is a trustworthy saying that deserves full acceptance. Jesus Christ came into the world to save sinners, of whom I am the worst. But for that very reason, I was shown mercy, so that in me, the worst of sinners, Jesus Christ might display his immense patience as an example for those who would believe in him and receive eternal life. Now to the King eternal, immortal, invisible, the only God, be honor and glory forever and ever. Amen. 2 Timothy 1, 6 through 14. For this reason I remind you to fan into flame the gift of God which is in you through the laying on of my hands. For the Spirit God gave us does not make us timid, but gives us power, love, and self-discipline. So do not be ashamed of the testimony about our Lord or of me, his prisoner. Rather, join with me in the suffering for the gospel by the power of God. He has saved us and called us to a holy life, not because of anything we have done, but because of his own purpose and grace. This grace was given us in Jesus Christ before the beginning of time, but it has now been revealed through the appearing of our Savior, Christ Jesus, who has destroyed death and has brought life and immortality to light through the gospel. And of this gospel I was appointed a herald and an apostle and a teacher. That is why I am suffering as I am. Yet this is no cause for shame, because I know whom I believed, and I am convinced that he is able to guard what I have entrusted to him until that day. What you have heard from me, keep as the pattern of sound teaching with faith and love in Christ Jesus. Guard the good deposit that was entrusted to you. Guard it with the help of the Holy Spirit who lives in us. The word of God for the people of God.
0: Thanks be to God. Thank you. You may have your seat this morning. The church is ever changing, but its message remains the same. Old lessons become new as leaders face new, old challenges. The scripture reminds us Jesus Christ the same yesterday, today, and forevermore. In the epistles, they're called the pastoral epistles. Paul's advice and encouragement as he mentors emerging church leaders. He's raising them up. As we said in the big idea, God entrusts leaders with authority to lead the church. And just like he has appointed leaders to lead the church, he's also looking for those leaders to also get involved in our community. He's looking for them to get involved many times as he directs, even in politics. Because one thing that I've learned being a believer in Christ Jesus, you can't influence a decision if you don't have a seat at the table. Because at the seat of the table are where the decisions are made. Some of y'all you're thinking. I don't always I don't think I've ever looked to be on a board, but I'm on several boards. And one person said to me, they said, the reason that we need you there because you bring a God consciousness that we sometimes lack. You bring God's presence to places where many times people have excluded God. You bring him to the classroom. You bring him to the workplace. Sometimes you bring him to your home. Wouldn't it be nice if all of the homes were Christian homes? But that's just not the case yet. Amen? And so we've got to be ready. And Paul sees something in Timothy. Maybe he sees a younger version of himself. But he wants to invest in him. He wants to mentor him. He wants to raise him up. I think a good mentor always wants to see a next generation go further than they did. I remember my mother saying to me, every generation wants to do more for the next. And if you're part of that next generation, you've got to appreciate that you stand, many of you, on the shoulders of greatness. You didn't just get here by yourself, amen? And so Paul goes on to say, and I thank Christ Jesus our Lord, who has enabled me. What did he enable him to do? He enabled him to be counted faithful in putting him into ministry. We know his background, that for a big portion of his life, he persecuted the church. He hated the church. He rounded up sinners. He killed them. He wanted to destroy them. He was an instrument of Satan to somehow thwart the move of God. But how many of you know that even sinners have souls? And God is not willing that any man, woman, or child perish, but everyone come to the understanding of eternal life. And one day he has a divine encounter. He's knocked off his beast, and the first words out of his mouth, what is it, Lord? How many of you know, and if you would acknowledge this today, that God's been calling you? He doesn't necessarily call you to a church or to a pulpit. He calls you to himself. The real ministry of the church is not within the four walls of the church. Yes, these are nice walls, but the real ministry of the church is out in the community. If this church were not here, would anybody miss us? If I was not in this community, would anybody miss me? The other day on Friday, I walked into a business, and a lady came up to me, and she says, thank you for what you do. Thank you for helping my family. Quite honestly, her face looked familiar, but I didn't know her name. But unbeknownst to me, one of the ladies who worked in that establishment was watching and overhearing their conversation. And she was so nice to me after she heard what I did. Your faith, your life, and your witness will go before you. And our job in this crazy world we live in is to let people see Christ in us. The hope of glory. Amen. Paul goes on and says, I was formerly a blasphemer, persecutor, and an insolent man. But I mercy because I did it ignorantly in unbelief. There's some things that we just do because we are ignorant. There's some things we do because we're just plain stupid. And then there's some things we do because we're stubborn. I was all of that. But I need you to consider something today. I've got to kind of move quickly. But it's very important today. God does not need to consult your past to determine your future. The past is the past. Go forward. If there's anyone who truly understood this, it was the Apostle Paul. So today, what's stopping you today from going forward in faith? Is it fear? Is it unbelief? Is it a sickness? Is it a problem? Those things are just a symptom of a fallen world. In the world, we're going to have trouble and tribulation. But Jesus says, be of good cheer. I have overcome the world. And as the hymn said, because he lives, I can face tomorrow. Because he lives, all fear is gone. Because I know who holds the future. And our life is worth what? Living. Just because he lives. This morning, come on, that's a good place to give him praise. Whatever you're going through, regardless of what you're going through, amen, you got to understand that God speaks the end of a thing from its beginning. And while you're focusing on what you're in right now and sometimes feeling sorry for yourself and moaning and complaining, stop complaining. Count it a joy that you have been worthy to suffer for the sake of the gospel. Because here's what we forget. If we suffer with him, we're going to also reign with him. Somebody says, when he comes back, no, baby, you can learn to reign with them now, because you are not just seated in 200 Frederick Lane this morning. You're seated together with him where? In heavenly places. That's where you're seated. Far above all this other crap. Christ Jesus appointed Paul to serve, and Paul's past did not disqualify him for his future. Amen. What did Christ do for him? And as I tell you what he did for Paul, I want you to realize that he's not a respectable person. If he did it for Paul, he'll do it for you. So first, Christ strengthened him. Secondly, Christ considered him trustworthy. Third, Christ forgave his terrible sins. And then Christ poured out his grace upon Paul. Christ saved Paul, and he wants to save you and I. Christ came to save sinners. In fact, the Bible says he came to seek and to save those who were lost. I don't know about you, one day I was lost. But now I'm found. Was blind, but now I see. Amen? Amen. Christ has now saved the worst of sinners. Christ saved him as an example of his great mercy. And verse 17 reminds us that Christ is to be praised. So, scripture the Lord dropped on my heart this morning. It's found in Psalm 103. I'm just going to read a few passages of that verse. Psalm 103, verse 6 through 14. The Lord executes righteousness and justice for all who are oppressed. He made known his ways to Moses, his acts to the children of Israel. The Lord is merciful and gracious, slow to anger, and abounding in mercy. He will not always strive with us, nor will he keep his anger forever. He has not dealt with us according to our sins, nor punished us according to our iniquities. For as the heavens are high above the earth, so great is his mercy toward those who fear him. As far as the east is from the west, so far he has removed our transgressions from us. As a father pities his children, so the Lord pities those who fear him. For he knows our frame. Amen. As far as the east is from the west, He does not hold our sins against us. That's good news, y'all. When he says we are forgiven, we are forgiven. When he says we've been born again, we're born again. When he says he makes all things new, all things are new. You know what the problem is? Sometimes we listen to the devil more than we listen to God. And when he begins to bring up your past, you ought to bring up his future. He's cast into the lake of fire, amen? Eternally separated from God. And if you really, really, really, really, really want to upset him, get your praise on. Remind him of what he used to be. You used to lead praise and worship in heaven. You can't do it no more. But watch me. Watch me. I'll raise my hand. I'll lift my voice. I'll dance before the Lord. Amen. And if you think I'm too cute for that, I'll become even more undignified than that. Amen. Amen. When

0: We want to watch somebody else praise God. I was so glad that in June, Miss Frances made a decision to go to Pittsburgh with us. Because when she got there, she saw folks almost older than her. Praising God. Because praising God not only is life, it brings joy. In the presence of God, arthritis has to take a back seat. In the presence of God, high blood pressure has to be regulated. In the presence of God, aches and pains have got to go. The other year, there was a prophet there, and I don't know how I got on the floor, but I was on the floor. And when I looked up, I was at his feet. I said, pray for me. He laid hands on me. I've had two meniscus tears in the past year and a half. God is a healer. You got to do your part now. I've been challenged. I can't eat a hamburger at 11 o'clock at night and sleep on it. I'm going to have dreams and they're not going to be from God. I'm buying more fruit. I'm washing it off real good for a pseudo.
1: That's right.
0: But do your part. God will do his. Amen. Beloved, I pray above all things that you may prosper and be in health, even as your soul prospers. Sickness is of the devil. And you can praise God a lot more when you're healthy. So this week, my challenge to you. Don't wake up and say, oh, I got to get up. Get up and say, oh, God, I got up. Amen. And if you say, well, I'm shy. Would you believe I used to be really shy? I used to be really shy. I was a loner. There's 8 years difference between my sister and I, Marlette. So I got used to doing things by myself. I was comfortable by myself. Then I got a sister who was a nosy somebody. Mama Lewis Jr. got a girl at the house. Girl, you try bribing them and everything. It ain't work. Tattletale. What's the term out in the prisons? Snitches get stitched. No, we're not stitching nobody. Oh, I love my sister. I do. She's the only one I got. Amen.
1: Amen.
0: So, verse 18, Paul reminds Timothy, and I'm going to remind you as I close. This charge I commit to you, son Timothy. Isn't it nice when somebody acknowledges you as a son and a daughter? There is a grace over my life, I do believe, to raise up young men for the sake of the gospel. Ever since we've had kids, other kids have looked at me as a father to them. Janelle's friends would come to the house. They all called me Papa. So it was like having all these bonus daughters. Amen. Young men look at me and said, you know, my relationship with my dad has not been that great, but I like you being my dad because I give them a hug. And I remind them of God's love. Amen.
1: Amen.
0: Touch people where they hurt, y'all. I've been teaching you that for years. Touch them where they hurt. Because the young people that you touch today just may be the ones that will touch you later. Never, ever, ever. Never, ever, ever.

0: forget the voices and the people that have spoken into your life and over your life. Don't forget. The world is so forgetful. But I don't ever want to forget the people that God has placed in my life to help me. Because we see things in you that you don't see yourself. And so sometimes that means we got to not only challenge you, we got to correct you. Well, you don't tell me what to do. This again. Because I would be a poor pastor if I saw you about to drown and I stood by and said, God will save you. And don't get upset when somebody corrects you. Thank God that they care enough to correct. Y'all getting tight on me in here. But I'd much rather fight for you in this life than not be able to reach you in the next. So verse 18 says, this charge I commit to you, son Timothy, according to the prophecies previously made concerning you, that by them you may wage the good warfare, having faith and a good conscience, which some have rejected. Get that. Concerning the faith have suffered shipwreck, of whom are Hymenaeus and Alexander, whom I deliver to Satan, that they may learn not to blaspheme. There's sometimes when people call me and they say they want my help, and many times I have to pray and say, God, do you want me to get involved? Because I don't want to spiritually overstep my boundaries if God is trying to teach them a lesson. And sometimes a caring pastor, many times out of compassion, would try to keep somebody from going through something. But there are some things that some folk have to go through because they're still too strong to be weak. And they just got to walk through it. And as a daddy, a spiritual father, and a natural father, that is a painful thing to watch. Because what that says to me, for whatever reason, that person is willing to live beneath our spiritual problems and promise, and they're content just to be in themselves. So, some of you are saying, what do you really mean? They still would rather figure things out that way than to take God's help his way. And so that passage says that sometimes you got to turn a person over to Satan for a season, that they may come to the end of themselves. Not to destroy them, get me, hear me, not to destroy them, but they would come to the end of self. Because nobody will ever change until they realize they need to change for themselves. You can pray, you can fast, but until that person says, I need to change, I want to change, they're going to be like the dog. They're going to keep returning back to his own vomit. And I don't know about you. I don't like vomit. Have you ever gone somewhere and somebody been thrown up? That's nasty, y'all. I like my shoes. I don't like the stepping. I don't like nothing dirty. Ooh, that just... yuck. So we turn them over to God. God gives Satan permission, and prayerfully they will come back home. Some of y'all say, that's just hard. Mm-hmm. It is. And that's not just for young people. That's for some of y'all adults, too. Pastor, pray for me. Mm-hmm. What do you want me to pray? That this will hurry up and pass. Can't pray that one. Why? Because God's still trying to teach you something. There's a reason some folk always going through something, amen? Because they got a hard head. And what did my mama teach us? A hard head make for a soft behind. I'm going to ask the team to put up our bullet points. I'm not finished, but I got to stop. I'm going to ask the praise team to come on back up. But this may have to be a two-part one because I haven't even got the second Timothy yet. So, number one, Jesus can remove the guilt of the past. Amen. I'm so sorry. True forgiveness comes only from Jesus, whom the Son sets free is free indeed. Number three, God does not have to consult your past. And if he's not trying to consult your past, you stop going back there. Stop crying about what you used to do or who you used to be. You're not that person. If you're a new believer in Christ, old things are passed away. Behold, all things are become new. Amen. Number four. We are works in progress, but he will finish the work. Philippians chapter 1, verse 6. And being confident of this very thing, that he who begun a good work in you shall complete it. Number five, please don't give in to fear. Fear is of the devil, amen? I'm just afraid, Pastor. I'm just afraid. What are you afraid of? If God be for you, who can be against you?
1: Officials say U.S. strikes against
0: Number six,
1: paused at least
0: share the gospel as often as you can.
2: The White House is making clear
0: and
2: the
0: number
2: military
0: seven,
2: option remains on the
0: persevere
2: table.
0: Persevere to the
2: Trump
0: end.
2: Consider solutions that are both using force and diplomacy.
0: Because you got to run on to see what the end's going to be, amen?
2: Digital, President Trump has always been consistent, saying he prefers a diplomatic solution, but he continues to retain all options if Iran continues terrorist activities in the Strait of Hormuz or against allies. Chung went on to say it would be wise for Iran to work towards a negotiated deal. Otherwise, they know what will happen. The U.S. naval blockade remains in effect as the economic pressure is being felt in side of Iran.
1: This as negotiators continue to press forward with peace talks, as Iran says its officials have held several rounds of talks with Oman about the Strait of Hormuz over the weekend. German authorities canceling a popular Pride festival Saturday, this after a car ran through the festivities.
3: Police in Berlin are searching for a suspect who allegedly plowed a van through a crowd at an LGBTQ plus Pride event. At least one person was killed, 16 others are hurt. Police say the suspect has ties to local Islamic groups, and they believe the act was terrorism. Hundreds of thousands of people were in Berlin for that celebration.
1: And that is Fox's Chan Lee Painter. Cops say they again have ID'd a suspect. Still no arrest just yet. A raging wildfire in southwest France forcing the evacuation of 55,000 people overnight Sunday. That brings the total number forced out of their homes to a staggering 220,000 in one region alone. Flames creeping ever closer to the famed wine city of Bordeaux. Neighboring Spain, by the way, also overseeing its own fire evacuations on the country's East Coast. 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
5: 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Gabe, will you always remember where you were when LeBron went to Philadelphia? Like, what you were doing?
6: Maybe, because it was such a shock. Like, I don't remember what I was doing when he went to the Lakers. Because I think at that point, everybody kind of figured that that's what was going to happen. But with all the other teams that were rumored to be happening, when I got that alert, I was out at the club I belonged to. We had our member guest this weekend, and I saw it on my phone.
5: Boy, what a flex that is on Sunday morning on ESPN Radio. I was out at the club I belonged to.
6: Shout out to the Wisconsin Country Club. But I looked at my buddy and I went, LeBron went to the 76ers. Mm. And the guys in the cart next to us also, and everybody was, what?
5: Yeah.
6: Because nobody
5: thought that that's where this whole thing was going.
6: Yes.
5: Incredibly, Gabe, you know where I was when LeBron went to Miami? I was on the air. You know where I was when LeBron came back to Cleveland? I was on the air. You know where I was when LeBron went to L.A.? I was on the air. And you know where I was when LeBron went to Philadelphia? I was on the air. I was on the air for all of these. As it happened, I was on the air. LeBron can't do anything unless he listens to ESPN Cleveland and makes sure that I am on the air. Otherwise, he doesn't make any decisions whatsoever. So I'm guessing that I'll remember. We didn't in Cleveland, like, I think, Gabe, the storybook ending has already happened in Cleveland, and the good memories are already there in Miami. And I do think that came into play as to why this whole thing went the way it went. But I wanted to talk just for a segment with you about the top five moves of the NBA offseason, because everybody is making it out like LeBron and where he went is the most important thing. I'm not sure that's the case. This has been, Gabe, just overall a wild offseason of star movement across the whole league.
6: It has. Oh, it has been a huge offseason with all of those, because I don't, when I take a look at everything else that happened, I would say LeBron to the Sixers is top three at best.
5: Well, I think Melo to Minnesota is going to come in for me at number five on this list.
6: Okay.
5: Nobody now talks about this as a significant move, but I think it is. I see it not only as a star move, but I also see it as a last-ditch play for the Timberwolves to try to save the Anthony Edwards era in Minnesota. Otherwise, I think he is one of the next stars that might be asking out or trying to figure out what the next step in his career is.
6: Yeah. So I guess my number five was Kawhi to Toronto with a question mark.
5: Right.
6: Because it's still not official, and who knows how that goes. But assuming that trade goes through, I don't think everybody realizes how good Kawhi was last year.
5: No. Kawhi is a better player than LeBron is at this point in their careers.
6: Yeah, and it's going to probably not have as big of an impact because of some of the other moves the 76ers made this offseason, but Kawhi was really good last year, and I probably would have moved it higher. But again, it's not. We're not sure if it's actually going to happen, given everything else that happened in Los Angeles, the Clippers, and aspiration, and circumventing the salary cap.
5: So for me, number four, the Lakers having all that extra money and people thinking that they were going to use it to bring in stars, and it turns out that they bring in a lot of complimentary players. This helped Dallas when Luka was there to get Derek Lively on the team, Daniel Gafford on the team, PJ Washington on the team. But my number four, I'm going to be really interested to see how much they miss LeBron in L.A. and how much Walker Kessler and Colin Sexton can really make a difference as the Luka era in Los Angeles really begins in earnest, Gabe.
6: Yeah, my number four was what you talked about at your number five, LaMelo to Minnesota. It flew under the radar because there were a lot bigger fish to fry, and it was kind of confusing in the moment. Wait, Charlotte's doing what? And unfortunately, I think for Minnesota, while this certainly is going to help Ant Edwards, it also thins them out as a roster. Mm-hmm. So it makes me wonder, you got to give up something to get something. I don't know if they have enough depth to truly compete in the Western Conference, but I think that is going to make life a whole lot easier, especially come playoff time on Anthony Edwards.
5: Gabe, I think the team that's had the worst offseason in the NBA, not because of the transactions, the Portland Trailblazers here to me come in at number three, but it's really not Ja Morant. It sounds to me like everybody who runs the Blazers really doesn't want to be in Portland anymore. And as a representative of a town in Cleveland that has had a team ripped away from them before, okay, I just want to caution everybody across the NBA. This is a terrible look. It's happening, Gabe. I don't know where they're going, but if you read the tea leaves on Portland, they didn't acquire Ja Morant this offseason. I think the big transaction with the Blazers is that the fight is just beginning, but I bet in 5 years there's not going to be NBA basketball in Portland.
6: It just seems like they're taking a play out of the Major League playbook. The movie Major League. You're just stripping everything down so yes. Eventually you can then move the franchise.
5: Yes, I think the Blazers will be getting from game to game on a train this year.
6: The Hiawatha Express.
5: No, and it's not even a nice train. I'm talking about like a cargo train.
6: Sure, yep.
5: Like I don't think you're taking the Acela Express from Amtrak from Portland to get to Los Angeles for a Pacific Division showdown. No, I think you're taking a an old rickety train. So that's my number 3.
6: Yeah.
5: The Giannis to the Heat to me is number 2. I have Jaylen Brown and LeBron,
6: really?
5: Because they're so tied together.
6: Yes.
5: If
6: one doesn't happen without the other.
5: For the Celtics to have done that, Gabe, my goodness, are they sticking their necks out? I know people there still love Brad Stevens, think he's a great executive, Joe Mazzulla, but I think if this doesn't work well for Boston, I think some guys are going to be on some hot seats in Boston. And I wonder how much of it was really driven by new ownership and how much of it was really the decision of the front office.
6: It's felt like for a while, even before Jaylen Brown after the season said that this past year was the most fun he's had playing basketball. It seemed like for a while that Brown and Tatum, despite winning a championship together, were never really on the same page together.
5: Uh-huh.
6: And maybe they just took that. But to take back that terrible contract from Paul George, and I understand you get a first-round pick with it, that's not what made sense.
5: That better be one heck of a pick. I know. It wasn't even really a move to save money.
6: No.
5: Like, backed up by their actions, they didn't think Jaylen Brown was a very good player.
6: Yes, correct.
5: LeBron clearly disagrees with the evaluation of the Celtics front office.
6: He doesn't have analytics saying he's the seventh best player on a team.
5: No, I don't know how much that really is true, but it's a wild conjecture for the Celtics to make. And so they've stuck their neck out. And I think that because that move drove where LeBron went, I mean, of all the shocking things this offseason, if you had told me even after the finals ended that Jaylen Brown was going to be traded to the Sixers, I would have said wild, just completely and utterly wild.
6: I had Giannis going to the Heat at 1.
5: Yeah.
6: Because at the end of the day, of all these insane moves that have happened in the NBA, Giannis is the best player who was on the move. When he's healthy, he's one of the 3 best players in the league.
5: Sure.
6: And if he is healthy, he'll be getting those first place votes for MVP. He's going to be first team all NBA. He's going to be one of the best players in the league, provided that he's healthy. And that is, when a player like that is on the move, that's always going to be the biggest move of the offseason.
5: So I think a team that had an underratedly weird offseason, Gabe, I know the Thunder are still a lot of people's number 1 in the power rankings.
6: Mm-hmm.
5: But basically their main focus of the offseason was just to save money. And I was wondering at the beginning of the offseason whether trading Chet Holmgren was something that they should really stop and think about doing for a second, because he was just so bad in the playoffs, in particular in that San Antonio series. I mean, Gabe, good luck. I hope he bounces back. I like him as a player and as a guy. And I don't know, those commercials got annoying after a while, but I certainly remember the Thunder being in commercials. But, Gabe, I thought they had a bizarre offseason for a team that really is in position to be the favorites to win the title.
6: I thought that they could have been real players in the Giannis sweepstakes had they chosen to enter. We talked about it here in Milwaukee, whether or not, you know, a Chet Holmgren-centered package with a bunch of the picks would be something we would have been interested in. They never really did.
5: Yeah.
6: By all accounts, it never crossed their mind to move on from Chet Holmgren, so they want to maintain their flexibility. That's been a superpower for them, and they want to maintain that flexibility. And when you have all these young guys that are coming up and you got to pay everybody and trying to figure out what that looks like, ultimately they decided to move on from Lou Dort most recently, and that team's now going to look a little bit different. But they have so much capital, and they have so much depth on that roster. They had guys that were playing significant minutes in the championship run a couple of years ago who weren't getting playoff minutes at all.
5: Right.
6: So they feel like they've got the depth where they can do that and save the money and maintain flexibility.
5: And they acquired a lot of second-round picks. So we'll see with what they do with all those. I thought Detroit had a bizarre offseason to not do much after and to almost seem reluctant to make any moves at all. And they still got the Durin thing to figure out. Mm-hmm. For a team that won 60-plus games and was close to going to the conference finals, I thought they had a weird offseason. I thought San Antonio had a great offseason. I think Tobias Harris will really help them. And I know people think the Thunder, I would say the Spurs should be the favorites to win the championship after the year they had and now getting Victor some big game experience.
6: And yes, I feel like that is he is going to grow and learn from that. I don't want to take anything away from the Knicks, but the Spurs played their part in those comebacks as well. In order to have those huge comebacks, something has to happen on the other side as well.
5: Yep.
6: And the Knicks took advantage of it. But I don't think that that's going to happen to the Spurs once again because of everything they went through. And that roster continues to be the most talented in the league.
5: And people talk about Wemby, and they should, and Castle. But Dylan Harper's the guy that's going to take an insane jump from year one to year two. He is awesome and is going to be taking De'Aaron Fox's minutes and De'Aaron Fox's corner. And, you know, Wemby and Harper might be Shaq and Kobe for a new generation, frankly. By the time the Spurs really get going here, they would be, as I said, my favorites to win the title. All right. Who made the best move and who made the worst move of the NBA offseason? We will get to your calls next. 888-SAY-ESPN, 888-729-3776. 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

0: Man Radio on Eric Goldhammer with Gabe Neitzel. I have to take issue with Rachel Robinson, who's playing the hits on Sunday morning this morning. This song I thought was a commercial. I thought it was a jingle. Okay, and I do like Applebee's. But this was not a jingle, Gabe. They just wrote a song about Applebee's. And then Applebee's ended up using it later as a commercial?
1: Sounds correct.
2: Did they even use it as a commercial?
0: They did.
1: 100%.
0: Yeah. And then it reminded me, you ever seen Demolition Man with Wesley Snipes?
1: I have not.
0: So it's about a dystopian future. Sandra Bullock is in it. One of the things about the future is that the popular music is jingles for, like, commercial jingles are the popular songs.
1: Yeah.
0: And it just reminded me that that song is part of a dystopian future more than anything else. I'm Aaron Goldhammer.
2: So why is that a me issue?
0: It is a you issue because you chose to bring it back into my life when I chose to forget that it even exists.
2: It's a great song.
1: I mean, the good news is, Aaron, the song is what, 4 or 5? I mean, how old is that song at this point?
0: A couple of years. But it was.
1: It doesn't seem like the trend caught on, right? Like, we don't see anybody just, you know, releasing songs about the Outback Steakhouse.
0: Right. One way to get your song played is to write a song about Outback Steakhouse.
2: He has one about the SEC Network, how something about getting married, and she married up, married down in Alabama, where they love Nick Saban. Kind of dated now, but
0: they wrote a song about the SEC.
2: Yeah, it's just part of the song is about that he uses SEC teams as metaphors. Only the best songwriting from Walker Hayesman.
0: Yeah. Well, thank you, Walker.
1: Had no idea that that was the gentleman's name who recorded the song.
0: I know now where everybody in America is going to dinner tonight. They're eating good in the neighborhood. I'm Aaron Goldhammer. He's Gabe Neitzel. Sunday morning is on ESPN Radio. We're on the ESPN app. We're on Sirius XM Channel 80. 888 say ESPN. Who won the offseason in the NBA? Chris in California is on ESPN Radio. What's up, Chris?
3: What's going on? First off, I just want to shout out my Clippers. I'm a Clippers fan. But before I get into that, I just want to mention about these Washington Wizards, because everybody is talking about all these teams in the NBA, but nobody's mentioning anything about these Wizards. And the addition of Chris Middleton, what they got with Anthony Davis, all of that height, all of that size that Trae Young can just shoot, chuck up threes, and throw lobs to. And they got defensive people. They got so many former first-round picks that they're pretty stacked. They haven't lost anything with their addition.
0: I mean, to me, Chris, the thing that they did that was most exciting this offseason is they got the number one pick in a loaded draft. And I think DeBance is going to be really good. I think a lot of the guys at the top of this draft are going to be good. I don't know that I would be that excited about having Anthony Davis on my team. We'll see. His nickname is Street Clothes. What does that tell you about him?
1: He's never available, Hammer. Trae Young's a name. Anthony Davis is a name. Chris Middleton is a name. Those guys haven't had a lot of success outside of, for Davis. Yes, he was a really good player in New Orleans, but in terms of having team success, well, the only place he had it was with the Lakers.
0: When he was able to stay healthy, right.
1: Trae Young. They one year where they went to the Eastern Conference Finals, but he's an entertaining player. I don't know if that's leading to a lot of wins in an Eastern Conference where a lot of other teams made moves that I think are worth being more excited about.
0: I think there's a world in which the Wizards are a play-in team this year, but as we have discussed, Gabe, it is a loaded East, and there are going to be good teams that don't make the playoffs in the Eastern Conference this year. Somebody is going to lose their job because they missed the playoffs in a conference now that top to bottom, I mean, I don't know that it's as good at the top as the West, but I think the depth in the Eastern Conference is as good as the West. 888 say ESPN, you want to jump in with us. Gabe, we're trying to project the next star that's going to come available in the NBA. Mm-hmm. Is there a name that immediately leaps to the top of your list? Because I'm sure all the Heat fans and the Laker fans, they want to know who the next guy they can pilfer is.
1: So how big of a name are we going here? How big of a name? So when LaMelo Ball was moved.
0: Yeah.
1: Are we talking better than LaMelo or on that level?
0: Got to be better than LaMelo.
1: Okay, then I don't know if we get that this offseason, but I think the clear answer to this question is Anthony Edwards.
0: Are you just assuming that because you think that stars don't want to be in Minnesota?
1: No, I think Anthony Edwards wants to be in Minnesota. I just don't think that the Timberwolves, for whatever reason, have been capable of building a roster around him. They made the mistake, and whatever reasons they had for doing it, trading away Karl Anthony Towns did not make sense in the moment, and it makes even less sense the longer we get away from that trade.
0: Yep.
1: Like, those are two guys that, I mean, they were doing the press conferences after the playoff games together.
0: Right.
1: They had a bond. You thought you had two guys that you could build around. They decided to trade one away. The Julius Randle thing just never worked out in Minnesota in the way that they really wanted it to. And as much as LaMelo, I think, is going to help in Minnesota, I don't think that that's going to be a team that's highly competitive with the top two teams in that conference. So I think Anthony Edwards could be the next one on the move.
0: Gabe, I think actually they've played pretty well in the postseason. I think they have a good coach in Chris Finch. They've eliminated the Nuggets multiple times mm-hmm. from the playoffs. But I just don't think they're quite on the level of OKC and San Antonio. And I don't know that that's anybody's fault. It's just they happen to be in that conference at a time where there are two teams that have dynastic potential, and they just don't. So, you know,
1: the problem was going back to the Karl Anthony Towns trade, we didn't know if it was basketball reasons that they decided to do that, or they're going through an ownership dispute. So was it a cost-cutting measure? That's to me where nobody in the basketball department could potentially be on the hook for that,
0: right?
1: If that came down from ownership, which would just stink for the fans.
0: So I think the Nuggets are an interesting team to watch here. I don't disagree with you about Edwards, by the way. Jokic did not sign his extension, but he says he wants to be a Nugget for life and he'll sign next year because he can make more money next year. Okay, I'll believe that when I see it, but until then, I'm not going to speculate about him. I do wonder about what's happening on the rest of that roster, though, because it feels like their window to win has closed. They won the one championship, mm-hmm. which is somebody from there. I mean, I'll cherish that game forever. But, you know, even if Jokic doesn't want to go from Denver, based on some of the things their ownership has said, I do wonder about whether the Nuggets would think about trying to get an incredible package back for a guy who I still think is the best basketball player in the world right now, although nobody really talks about him like that.
1: No, they don't. So does that mean you think Jamal Murray could be on the move? They try to find him a new
0: yeah.
1: running partner and they move him part of the bigger move, like, to try to move some pieces around?
0: Are they going to be okay with paying both of those guys like $60 million a year? And then what else can you do with the rest of your team?
1: That's the interesting part of this new NBA, of the second apron basically acting as a hard salary cap.
0: Right.
1: When you have two stars, can you build a competent team while paying both max money?
0: Yeah, I think the Nuggets have to figure out whether they want to offer Jokic that contract before then he goes and accepts it. We're going to talk a little Major League Baseball on Sunday morning on ESPN Radio and the ESPN app.
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12: I'm Nick DeLuca. Sunday in Major League Baseball action underway in Tampa Bay. The Guardians and the Rays. Rays have won 5 of 6. Cleveland just 2 games over .500, looking to avoid the sweep in the series. They are scoreless now in the top of the second inning. Good pitching matchup this afternoon. Parker Messick and Drew Rasmussen. Messick threw a scoreless first inning with a strikeout. Rasmussen threw his first 4 outs, is allowed a hit with a pair of punch-outs. Elsewhere, A's catcher Shea Langeliers could miss the remainder of the season after suffering a torn meniscus. He is expected to opt for surgery, though no decision has been made as of yet, likely ending trade discussions surrounding the backstop. Langeliers hitting .263 with 23 homers and 51 RBIs, also one of the best defensive catchers in all of baseball. The Red Sox and Nationals getting an early jump on the trade deadline. Boston acquiring infielder Curtis Meade in exchange for starter Connelly Early. Meade is at a breakout season as a part of the Washington infield, hitting .254 with an .852 OPS, 17 homers in 87 games so far this year. Early has a career .324 ERA. In the NBA, Kentavious Caldwell-Pope has agreed to a buyout with the Grizzlies, plans to sign a 1-year, $3.9 million deal with the Sixers. Two-time NBA champion, including as LeBron James' teammate with the Lakers in 2020.
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0: There's been a big couple of days in Philadelphia, not just because of LeBron James, but another big sports name is making a return to Philadelphia. I'm Aaron Goldhammer. He's Gabe Neitzel. This is Sunday Morning on ESPN Radio, ESPN app, SiriusXM Channel 80. Kind of weird that this show is called Sunday Morning, but now it's on Sunday afternoon on the East Coast as it is 12:32 Eastern Time. It is time for us to bring in a Philadelphia sports legend who is not LeBron James, but as much fanfare, Gabe, is being made for Doug Glanville's return to Philadelphia as LeBron going there. Doug is going to be on the call of the Phillies and the Yankees tonight here on ESPN Radio, and he joins us now. So, Doug, let's start there. How many LeBron Sixers jerseys do you think you're going to see at Citizens Bank Park tonight?
1: Oh, yeah, that's going to be a bunch, I'm sure. It's just unbelievable, the buzz that's going on. And I mean, it's funny being here. I'm sort of in the area where I lived when I was playing here, Rittenhouse Square. And, people are just walking around, but it's just the storyline. I was hearing people talking about it over breakfast. And so, yeah, sometimes that's part of it, right? You get the excitement going, people turn out, and it changes the culture.
2: So with the Phillies, they've kind of been, you know, scuffling along a little bit. Losers are their last four now, 5.5 games back of the Braves. Do you still look at them as a team that's just kind of going through a rough patch and they're still a legit World Series contender? Or do they have to be aggressive and fix some things that are wrong with the roster at the trade deadline?
1: Well, they have to be aggressive, and they will. You know, someone like Dave Dombrowski, who's been in the chair to make those moves, has done this consistently throughout his career. He's very aggressive. He loves to bolster his bullpen, which I think certainly needs help. And he's looking for whatever pieces that's required. And he's willing to trade the future. He'll trade some young players for the now. And because it is for him, it's always about winning the World Series in that year. So that's going to be the approach, and it's just a matter of what's available, you know, because now, ever since the third wild card came into play, you just have a lot less sellers. And when you don't have as many sellers, you have a couple options. You're going to have to outbid everybody, which is expensive, or you have to figure out how to make moves that are kind of win-wins. You know, you trade, like, you need a catcher, you get a catcher, but you give up a right fielder to help a team, most likely in the other league, so you don't have to face this guy until the last minute. So that's the game today, and the Phillies are always playing that game.
0: Doug Glanville will be on the call tonight, Yankees-Phillies on ESPN Radio. In the meantime, the Yankees obviously are dealing with some injuries, including trying to find a way to get Aaron Judge back in the fold at some point, but they're seen by many as still the favorites in the American League. Do you see them that way?
1: I do. I see them as, you know, a team that, first of all, has the pitching and will, you know, if everybody stays healthy, certainly will be in that mix. They'll probably still try to make moves to help their bullpen. And even though they have a bunch of guys that have been closers before, they have, you know, certainly the talent. And, you know, someone like Judge is lurking. If he does, have an ability to get back into the mix here, you know, just that's the best trade acquisition you could possibly make, just having Judge come back. So, but they, you know, they're just the team that has been inconsistent on some of the fundamental sides, you know, with base running lapses and defensive lapses. But, you know, certainly look on paper, there's a lot of talent. And the American League is just struggling as a whole. There's just not a lot of barn-burning teams. You know, the Rays are good. There's, you know, a couple of teams sprinkled in there. But it's, you know, the Yankees are definitely a team that has the talent to win.
2: Doug, what exactly is going on with Paul Skenes this year? Yesterday, just such a weird stat. He gives up 5 runs, but he still strikes out 11 against the Cubs, taking the loss. He's 9-9. ERA's above 3.5. The raw stuff seems there, but the numbers just don't add up.
1: Yeah, well, you know, the thing about Skenes is it seems like, you know, he has a splitter. I know you heard it, splinker. You hear, you know, he doesn't necessarily call it that, but the splitter is probably the pitch I would point to, because it's the one where he used to just be able to kind of command it really well at the bottom of the zone. It looked like his other pitches, and it would disappear, and he'd get a lot of chase. And they seem to be on that pitch more, and he's missing by larger margins. And I think it's such a credit to just how good the hitters are in this game, because although it's an era where pitching is so dominant, if you're, like, you know, 4 percentage points off of where you need to be, you go from a 1.9 ERA to a 3.6. I mean, that just tells you just how good these hitters are, because they're adjusting, they're watching film, they're doing everything they need to do. and even someone like Paul Skeens, who's a little bit off, gets hit. And, you know, the one example I think of in my career is Mariano Rivera was that guy. You know, you look at his heat map of where he located his pitches, he was never in the middle of the zone. It's just amazing how he's edges the whole time. But then there's always a slump you'd have once every 3 years where I remember Miguel Cabrera came to town and he just missed a couple of pitches in the middle of the zone and he hit two home runs off him. I mean, just like that. And, you know, all this time he was 99% in the zone, or at least where he needed to be in the zone. So that's what I see with Skeens. And you know, he's going to keep grinding away, and it's a bump in the road. I'm sure he'll find a different pitch to complement it and get back on track.
0: Doug Glanville with us. Marlins have lost 11 in a row. Red Sox recently won 15 in a row. Years later, what's more memorable as a former player, Doug, the longest losing streak of your career or the longest winning streak?
1: Oh, wow. Well, unfortunately, if I pick my career, it's going to be the losing streak, because I was on the Cubs the year we started off the season. I remember how many losses. We lost like 13 in a row or 14 in a row.
0: Oh.
1: And yeah, it was horrific. And we just kept losing. And people were getting into fights on the bus at the end of that. It was horrible. So yeah, I mean, hopefully that doesn't define your whole career. But you know, when you get into those really bad stretches, it just, the ugly comes up times 10. I mean, winning of course is fun, and but you kind of recognize when you win 15 in a row, even if you won 14 out of 15, you'd kind of feel the same. But when you lose 13 in a row, it's just like, it's just L's piling up.
0: Oh. Well, listen, it's funny you bring up the Cubs, because I think this year they've had multiple 10-game winning streaks and a 10-game losing streak. I mean, they've been one of the streakiest teams in all of baseball this year. Doug Glanville will be on the call. It'll be a fun one. Phillies and the Yankees tonight. 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Coverage begins 6:30 Eastern time on ESPN Radio and the ESPN app. Doug, appreciate the time as always. Thank you.
1: Absolutely. My pleasure.
0: Gabe, don't you think that somebody who is sort of a fringe contender should decide to sell?
2: Yes.
0: The way baseball is setting up right now. Like, it's not everybody can be a real contender. So just because you're only a couple of games out, you got to look at how your team is playing and not the way you fit into the standings.
2: And the team that I thought probably still should do that is the Boston Red Sox. But they keep playing well. Yeah, they just lost a game, but they have the second wild card now. But when they won 15 in a row and they had the third, okay. But when then you lock yourself into the second spot, you're kind of in the middle. Because I look at that team, it's probably not a World Series contending team. You know, you've got some pieces. Maybe you can continue to build up your farm system. Whereas a team like the Detroit Tigers, because Tarek Skubal is so good, I can see you convincing yourself, hey, all we have to do is get in. And then we've got that guy that nobody else is going to be able to match in the postseason, and we get to throw him a couple of times in a postseason series. We can try to scratch and claw and fight and figure some other things out. That's where, because he's just such a difference maker, I can see the Tigers kind of talking themselves into keeping him and not trading him away.
0: Also, Gabe, if you look back to like June 1st, the Tigers have one of the best records in baseball. So they got off to a horrendous start. And while they haven't exactly positioned themselves in an ideal, they could still make a case that if they keep playing this way, they're in it. Whereas some of these teams have been mediocre all year long. And if you're, you know, dallying around 500 and you could get great value for something, that's where I think a team might get smart by deciding to sell in a market that is such a pro-seller market, you know, because there just aren't that many guys that are going to come available. So rather than trying to buy something at a high price, sell something at an incredibly high price if you could find the opportunity to do that. I'm Aaron Goldhammer. He's Gabe Neitzel. Again, you can tune in. Baseball action. Phillies, Yankees coverage 6:30 tonight right here on most of these ESPN radio stations and on the ESPN app. Gabe and I will play Take Your Pick on Sunday morning next on ESPN Radio and the ESPN app.
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0: on the ESPN app. We are on Sirius XM Channel 80. You can ask your smart speaker to play ESPN Radio, and we are presented by our good friends at Progressive Insurance. Gabe, I think it's worth us just mentioning here. There are a couple teams that have opened training camp already.
1: Mm-hmm.
0: But by the time we are on next weekend, all the teams will have opened training camp. So this was a fun show to do to kind of recap the NBA offseason and talk about where LeBron went, get a little update on what's going on in the world of baseball, have a little fun with a guy who went crazy about the New York Giants at a wedding. But Gabe, it starts to get real because in a few weeks we've got NFL preseason games, and then we are really not that far away from football season in earnest. So,
1: are you someone, though, that gets... Because the preseason games, at least most places, there are very few teams that will play their guys. I believe the Lions are one of those teams that will actually make starters play in preseason games. The Chiefs.
0: I cover a team that has a quarterback competition. We got Deshaun versus Shadur. Football season for us starts on Wednesday.
1: But is Deshaun Watson actually going to play in preseason games?
0: Yeah. Oh, yeah. Oh, they better play. It's a competition. You got to have the preseason.
1: Most teams do their competitions in practice and practices that they do.
0: Gabe, for you, does football season not really start until you're watching games that have actual stakes?
1: So the way the Packers have done it, because that's the team we talk about, we cover here in Wisconsin, they don't really play their guys in preseason games. So any...

0: practice squad elsewhere getting a majority of the snaps of the game you just watched?
1: Well, I think once you have real football practice going on with pads and hitting and narratives and injuries and sound bites to play, to me, that smells like the return of football season. I'm Aaron Goldhammer. He's Gabe Neitzel. And it's time for us to play a little Take Your Pick.
2: Take your pick.
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1: All right, here we go. Time for us to play a little Take Your Pick. I am Aaron Goldhammer. He is Gabe Neitzel. And we have to bring in the producer of Sunday Morning on ESPN Radio, James Steele, is going to help us play Take Your Pick. What's up, James?
5: Hey, how are you guys? Long time no talk. Let's start with Major League Baseball. We got Jameson Taillon on the mound for the Cubs at the Pirates with Braxton Ashcraft. Pirates, a small favorite on DraftKings. Hammer, who you got?
1: First of all, I think both of these teams might be playoff teams. James, I know you'll like me saying that. The Pirates, I think, are going to make a big move. They could be a Mason Miller team, from what I'm hearing, from the Padres, to really try to make a play to be relevant. And I like the Pirates to get it done against their division rivals today. I like Pittsburgh. Gabe, you got another NL Central team that you root for in the Milwaukee Brewers. But what do you think in this matchup?
0: I think that the reason the Pirates are the slight favorite is because the Cubs won the previous two games in the series. A lot of times you get to that day game, kind of take your foot off the gas a little bit. Yeah, we won the series. Who cares? Pirates take this one today.
1: All right, what do we got next?
5: Let's go to your neck of the woods. The Guardians with Parker Messick on the mound against the Rays. With Drew Rasmussen on the mound, Rays are a small favorite on DraftKings. Hammer, who you got here?
1: I like the Guardians for the same reason Gabe just said about the Pirates, because the Guards have gotten their butts kicked in the first two games of this series. By the way, this game is going right now. It's in the third inning, no score. I could have really screwed with you, James, if I knew that someone was on the board for a game that's actually underway for Take Your Pick. But, Gabe, who do you like? No score in the third between the Guards and the Rays.
0: I like the Rays just because Drew Rasmussen's been really good the last 2 years. Two-time All-Star. I think he gets it done today on the mound for the Rays.
1: Yeah, never mind. The Rays have a runner on third. Probably going to score first. If you score on the Guardians, you got a good chance to beat them. James, what do you got next?
5: All right, let's go Diamondbacks at Nationals. Cole Drake on the mound for the D-backs. Miles Mikolas on the mound for the Nationals. Nationals a small favorite here. Who you got?
0: I'll take the D-backs in this one. I'll take the D-backs on the road over the Nationals in this one.
1: I like the Nationals today. I think one of these teams is going to be the most unlikely playoff team perhaps ever, because they're both also fighting for that third wild card in the National League. What do you got next? Go ahead, James.
5: Diamondbacks are currently in the third position for the wild card, Washington two games behind. Let's go Padres at Marlins. Walker Buehler on the mound for the Padres. Jansen Junk on the mound for the Marlins. That's a real name. Gabe, who you got here?
1: Wait a minute. The Marlins have lost 11 in a row, and they're pitching a guy last name Junk?
5: That's his name.
1: I'm jumping in and taking the Padres right now. This goes to 12 in a row.
0: Just put change the 11 to a 12. It's going to be a 12-game losing streak.
1: James, go ahead.
5: Old Jansen Junk. Rockies at Brewers. Kyle Freeland on the mound for the Rockies.
1: Who's on the mound for the Brewers today, Gabe?
5: Brewers heavy favorites today with Miz.
1: And for good reason. I think Mizrowski might strike out 20 Rockies today, Gabe.
0: The problem is the Brewers have been taking it easy with Jacob Mizrowski. He only threw four innings in his first post-All-Star start. He had basically 2 weeks off because they had him skip a start right before the All-Star break. So my guess is the most pitches they'll let him throw today is about 85. Brewers still win, though.
1: Gabe, I'm thinking about sneaking out to Milwaukee because I've decided of all the guys I've never seen play live in sports, I've never seen Mizrowski throw 105 miles an hour, and I want to go and see it in person. Is it as cool as it sounds like?
0: It is electric. It is. His first start, I was lucky enough, a buddy of mine had his friend's tickets behind home plate last year. And watching 105 come in with the movement it has, hitting is impossible. I don't know how people have hit it. It doesn't seem like it should be humanly possible.
1: James, how about Gabe with the country club membership and the tickets behind home plate?
5: I gotta
1: get Gabe's agent at ESPN to see who's negotiating these contracts. James, what do you got next?
5: All right, final one in Major League Baseball. This one's on ESPN Radio, coverage at 6:30 p.m. Eastern. Will Warren on the mound for the Yankees at the Phillies with Christopher Sanchez on the mound. Yes. Phillies are a favorite today.

0: Hammer, who you got here?
1: Everything's coming up Philadelphia. I like the Phillies because they have Chris Sanchez. Also, keep your eye, Gabe. Cody Bellinger left yesterday's game with a hamstring injury. Aaron Boone seemed kind of concerned that it might be a thing, so I think the Yankees might be missing a couple of their sluggers, not just Judge, but also Bellinger. I like Philadelphia tonight.
2: Yeah, it all starts with Sanchez, certainly on the mound and for Philly tonight. Plus, I mean, you asked the question before, how many jerseys do you think? You
1: LeBron
2: turn that
1: jerseys?
2: Game on,
1: oh.
2: How many LeBron jerseys are going to be in the stands?
1: Has anybody actually gotten to get their hands on them? Everybody's ordered them, but I don't know that they've actually arrived anywhere yet. I'm sure we'll see at least a couple.
2: Somebody's got to have at least a bootleg version,
1: yeah, on the
2: right?
1: television broadcast. It'll come up on ESPN Radio. 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
0: To golf. The final round of the 3M Open today. Jackson Poivin is 20 under to lead the pack. He is currently minus 134 to win the tournament.
1: Should we be playing tour events at a course where a guy after three rounds is 20 under? Please stop.
2: The 3M Open, this is probably going to be one of the track two tier events that the PGA Tour has once they change their scheduling up in 2028. But Jackson Poivin, young star in the making, 21 years old, looking to win his first PGA Tour event.
1: Who am I to disagree with Gabe at TPC Twin Cities? I'm going to take Poivin to hang on and win this one. And then we got one other category to make picks, because I don't think Gabe is on until after SummerSlam, right, James?
0: Yeah, well, we won't have him here the next couple of weeks on any of the shows that I'm producing. Anyway, I'm excited for it. Rachel's excited for it. It's SummerSlam. A couple of main events. It's two nights now. Roman Reigns versus Seth Rollins for the World Heavyweight Championship. CM Punk versus Cody Rhodes for the Undisputed Championship. Gabe, who do you got in the main events?
2: Hammer, are you even aware that these matches were happening?
1: Yes, only because Seth Rollins, I think, was filling in on the Rich Eisen show talking about it this past week. Yes.
2: I think Seth will defeat Roman. Punk is going over Cody.
1: Okay.
2: I think Punk retains over Cody Rhodes for the Undisputed Championship.
1: Your favorite WWE personality today's day and age is who? Is Danhausen going to be around cursing people again or no?
2: Yeah, Danhausen's going to be around. Yeah. He is going to have a match. I've always been a CM Punk guy, and I'm just happy to see him have success in a second round run with WWE.
1: All right, well, we're inching closer to SummerSlam, which means we're inching closer to football season. Game day is next. Zaz and Kyle Bailey will be there. This has been Sunday Morning.
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10: A bit of a cool-off. I'm Paul Stevens, Fox News. U.S. military strikes against Iran have paused, at least for now. Trey Yingst updates from Tel Aviv.
11: The White House is making clear the military option remains on the table as President Trump considers solutions that are both using force and diplomacy. White House Communications Director Stephen Chung told Fox News Digital that President Trump has always been consistent in saying he prefers a diplomatic solution, but he continues to retain all options if Iran continues terrorist activities in the Strait of Hormuz or against allies. Chung went on to say it would be wise for Iran to work towards a negotiated deal. Otherwise, they know what will happen. The U.S. naval blockade remains in effect as the economic pressure is being felt inside of Iran.
10: And again, Fox's Trey Yinks. Meantime, peace talks moving forward. Iran saying officials have held several rounds of talks with Oman about issues concerning the Strait of Hormuz. Authorities in Germany canceling a popular Pride festival yesterday after a car ran through its festivities. Chanley Painter with more.
12: Police in Berlin are searching for a suspect who allegedly plowed a van through a crowd at an LGBTQ plus Pride event. At least one person was killed. 16 others are hurt. Police say the suspect has ties to local Islamic groups, and they believe the act was terrorism. Hundreds of thousands of people were in Berlin for that celebration.
10: And again, that update from Fox's Chanley Painter. Police say they've ID'd the suspect, but he has yet to be arrested. No other info about him has been released at this time. A raging wildfire in southwestern France forcing the evacuation of 55,000 people overnight Saturday into today. That brings the total number of folks forced out of their homes to a staggering 220,000 in one region alone. Flames creeping ever closer to the wine area of Bordeaux. 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
15: Temperatures being 30 degrees above average.
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10: A dangerous heat wave continues to bake about 85 million folks in the central U.S.
16: Going to be a hot one across the middle of the country. Some of these daytime highs, 100 in Kansas City, 102 in Dallas, 101 in Denver, pushing 100 as far north as Fargo. We're going to see plenty of spots cross the 100-degree marker, and those could be record-breaking highs from Texas to Wyoming, Colorado. Some of these areas, 100, 105 degrees, those would all be record-breaking highs today. That does linger into your work week as we see this area of high pressure bringing temperatures basically up around 100 degrees for the next 3 days.
10: Fox Weather's Adam Klotz. That heat dome set to shift west in the coming days. More members, three of them, joining baseball's elite today at the Hall of Fame.
17: Carlos Beltran, Andrew Jones, and Jeff Kent are set to be enshrined today in the National Baseball Hall of Fame in Cooperstown. Beltran and Jones each received the necessary 75% support from baseball writers to get in. Beltran got 84.2% of the vote on his fourth ballot. He was a nine-time All-Star and is one of five players to record at least 400 home runs and 300 stolen bases. Jones got 78.4% on his ninth ballot. He won 10 gold gloves and was selected to five All-Star teams. And Kent was elected by the Contemporary Baseball Era Committee. His 377 career home runs are the most by a second baseman in Major League history. Tony Genualdo, Fox News.
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10: The Odyssey now the second fastest R-rated movie in history to reach that major box office milestone, only behind Deadpool and Wolverine recently. I'm Paul Stevens, and this is Fox News.
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0: Good afternoon. I'm Joe Nelson at the WAJR News Desk with a pregame news update. Metro News Ag Weather Forecast says it is mostly cloudy and 77 degrees in Morgantown. A complete Metro News Ag Weather Forecast is coming up. The two people killed in Tuesday's flooding near Stone Cold Lake are being identified as Upshur County residents 59-year-old Judy Young and 61-year-old James Harper. State police are stating that they believe that they were attempting to escape when their vehicle was swept away. They were recovered by state police and members of the National Guard. And in the city of Buckhannon, Mayor Robbie Skinner is reporting about one-third of the buildings in the town were damaged as a result of the flood.
1: We are aware of about 1,000 or so structures, both commercial and residential, that have been impacted in some way by the floodwaters. That's a lot. I mean, Buckhannon itself here, we're a city of about 6,000. We've got a little over 3,000 households or so, about 3,000 households in our corporate limits.
0: Walmart has made a $500,000 pledge with the retail giant, also providing laundry service, showers, bottled water, and meals in collaborations with Matthew 25 Ministries, Tide Loads of Hope, and Procter & Gamble. And President and CEO of Huntington Bank, Chad Prather, announcing that the bank has launched a matching campaign with their employees also taking supplies to victims in the rural areas around Weston.
2: They were unfortunately the very first people that those folks had seen. So these are elderly folks that, head to toe covered in mud and just a really sad situation.
0: Donations to the relief effort are matched up to $25,000. You can read more at WVMetroNews.com. And WVRC Media and Titan Roofing will be collecting relief supplies tomorrow at the Suncrest Town Center. Titan Roofing owner James Sanzer is advising those who are wishing to donate to look for the most basic things.
3: There's so much stuff. If you look at what you use on a daily basis and it's something that's not going to expire right away, they need it.
0: Donations will be collected near the Kroger Fuel Center from 7 a.m. to 6 p.m. And all-star Braxton Ashcraft is taking the mound this afternoon for the Pittsburgh Pirates as they look to avoid a three-game sweep at home against the Chicago Cubs. First pitch is scheduled for 1:35. 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It's 77 degrees in Morgantown. Pre-game coverage of the Pirates begins after a Metro News AccuWeather forecast in a few messages right here on the Voice of Morgantown. 104.5 FM and AM 1440. 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
4: Here's the Metro News AccuWeather forecast. This afternoon, expect a mix of clouds and sun with a chance of a thunderstorm in some areas. Feeling humid with a high of 81 tonight. Skies will turn cloudy with a possibility of a thunder shower in spots. Later fog may develop, remaining humid with a low of 64. Tomorrow, anticipate periods of sunshine followed by increasing clouds and humidity, along with a thunderstorm possible in the afternoon. These storms could bring heavy rain and strong gusts of wind. Temperatures will reach a high of 84. Looking ahead to Tuesday, expect varying cloud cover with a few showers and a strong thunderstorm. Humidity persists with a high of 79. With the Metro News AccuWeather forecast, I'm meteorologist Joe Lundberg.
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12: Baseball greetings from PNC Park in Pittsburgh. This afternoon, it's the Pirates and the Chicago Cubs here in the final game of this three-game weekend series. And we welcome you into the booth. Joe Block and Bob Walk with you here this afternoon. Doran Check, our producer-engineer with us here in the booth. And Seth Davis back in our network control center getting you ready for some baseball. As the Pirates are in action today against the Cubs, they took one on the chin last night, an 11-0 victory for Chicago. And so the Cubs have taken the first two games of the series. The Pirates will try to right the ship and earn one win of the series here this afternoon. And on the mound for the Pirates, it's all-star right-hander Braxton Ashcraft going for the Pirates. And it'll be the former Bucco right-hander Jameson Taillon going for Chicago. Weather-wise, looking good today. It's a beautiful afternoon for baseball here in Pittsburgh. And coming up next on the pregame show, I'll have a chat with the first-round pick of the Pirates signing today, Derek Curiel of LSU. And also coming up next, I'll visit with the Pirates bench coach, Christopher Negron. That's coming up next right here on the Pirates pregame show, presented by Iron City and IC Light.
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5: Welcome back to Pirates Pregame. The Pirates try to get one against the Chicago Cubs this afternoon at PNC Park. Joe Block along with the Pirates bench coach Christopher Negron. And the Pirates edged in game one, but the Cubs go on to win 11-0 last night. How did you see the game?
6: Yeah, I mean, obviously 11-0 is a tough one to swallow. I thought Paul had really electric stuff last night, actually. I think we ended up with 11 strikeouts. I thought they threw the ball really, really well. But, I mean, it's contagious when guys start getting hits and they're falling up. They put some really good swings on some good pitches, and they had our number last night.
5: Yeah, and for Skeens, 11 strikeouts through the first five innings. He goes 5 1/3, ends up being assessed five runs. But through the first four innings, nothing. And what happened maybe earlier in the game that didn't happen, maybe that third time through the order?
6: I mean, like I said, the ball was just jumping out of his hand. All his pitches were throwing for strikes, living on the edges. But again, they just started putting some good swings on some pitches, and balls were falling. And when a team like that, I mean, it's a good team over there. Got to give them the respect. They see some balls fall, they keep going. And obviously, PCA has been on a heater right now. So just trying to keep throwing strikes and keep beating. That's the name of the game.
5: Yeah. And for the Cubs yesterday, it was Shota Imanaga who continues his mastery against the Pirates at 0-24 lifetime ERA in six starts. And so not that he's a bad pitcher, but certainly anybody that does that against any one team, now that becomes a trend. Why has he been so good, and what did you learn from him in that game last night?
6: He was executing his fastball on the top rail really, really well. Obviously, he's got a lot of vert. He's pretty verty with his fastball, and he was executing that top rail really, really well, and then changing the speeds with the splitter, playing off that velo right at the top and then the splitty below, which is keeping us off balance. And again, he threw the ball well.
5: You got to find that one of these days he's going to have an off night against you guys, right?
6: Yeah, it's going to happen. It's going to happen.
5: How about the Pirates, though? Their offense has been one of the best in baseball this year, but a rare quiet streak going right now. And how do you think that they can get back to form today offensively?
6: We're going to bounce back to it. Just got to stick to the approach, stick to the grind. We've had opportunities. Specifically game one, we had some opportunities with some guys in running position and scoring position. I think we had them loaded up with no bases in the top of the lineup and didn't come through right there. But again, that's baseball. I trust all our guys. And like you said, we have one of the more electric offenses in all of baseball. I'll take our chances when we're lining up our 1-9.
5: Yeah, and typically the Pirates are one of the best scoring teams in baseball, paired against the Cubs today. And Sean Ross got to make his major league debut last night, appearing in the game toward the tail end. Tell us about him, and what a great story. Undrafted player signed by the Pirates a few years ago.
6: Great kid. Just a genuinely great kid. I remember meeting him in spring training. I'm half Dominican, half Puerto Rican, between my mom and dad. And when I first met him, I was like, hey, I spoke to him in Spanish. Like, hey, I heard you're Puerto Rican, this and that. And he goes, yeah, my name's Sean Ross. I'm like, wait a second. Doesn't sound very Puerto Rican. But no, he's a great kid. I talked to him yesterday. His family flew out. So they should be in the building today. But again, the guy's a workhorse. Really cares about what he does behind the plate. Great receiver. He's got a cannon for an arm. Former infielder. So he's athletic. And I mean, I'll tell you right now, if he puts his gets the barrel on the ball, it can go a long ways. But great kid.
5: Yeah, we've seen him in spring training hit some really impressive home runs. And not that he's trying for that, but on the first start, there's not too many guys that hit a home run, but you kind of figure he's a good chance today.
6: Man, I'm telling you right now, if he gets into one, it's going to go a long ways. But now, I'm sure he's just going to slow the game down. It's his debut. It's always a little crazy. But no, hopefully got a good night rest and ready to go.
5: Braxton Ashcraft is the Pirates starter today, and a career high in runs allowed in that last start, but an aberration for the All-Star. How does he get back to his All-Star form today?
6: He's been able to bounce back well this year. His stuff out of his hand, the 98 mile an hour sinker, a 94 mile an hour slider, like he does it all. He pinpoint, gets ahead of hitters, and again, like he's got really good stuff. I mean, when you have when you're pairing Paul and then him back to back, as well as our other starters have been throwing the ball well, you're going to take your chances. But again, he's going to be aggressive. He's going to go right after hitters just trust his stuff.
5: And I'm sure you like the fact that he throws so many strikes with that quality stuff too, right? Because he's not messing around out there. He's going to let them beat him if he is going to lose. And the previous four starts, the Pirates won those starts with Ashcraft on the mound.
6: Yeah, he's going to fill up the zone. He attacks hitters. He trusts his stuff. And again, it's electric out of the hand. And it, the tempo in which he pitches, I think, is huge, too. As soon as that hitter gets in the batter's box and looks up, he's already working downhill. And I think if you can keep them off balance and keep them thinking about the wrong things and stick to his approach on the mound and what he does best, that's when he thrives.
5: And then finally, it's Jameson Taillon for the Cubs today. He's been prone to the long ball, like Imanaga, and also like Imanaga, not a hard thrower. But how can the Pirates be effective against Taillon today?
6: Veteran pitcher, crafty pitcher, obviously going to live on the edges and nibble. So you just got to get him in the middle of the plate, put good swings on it, and take advantage of those pitches that he leaves over the middle.
5: Looking forward to the game today. Hopefully the Pirates get one here in this series against the Cubs. Christopher, thanks for some time, and good luck as always.
6: Always. Appreciate it.
5: That's the Pirates bench coach, Christopher Negron. Coming up next, I'll have a chat with the Pirates first-round draft pick, Derek Curiel. That's coming up next right here on the Pirates Radio Network, presented by Iron City and IC Light.
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5: Back on Pirates pregame, Pirates and Cubs in the series finale this afternoon at PNC Park. Joe Block along with the Pirates' number one draft pick, Derek Curiel, who signed today with the Pirates. And how does it feel to be officially a professional baseball player?
9: Amazing. Amazing to be a professional baseball player, but even more amazing to be a Pittsburgh Pirate. I'm excited. Something's brewing really special here in Pittsburgh. They've done a great job developing their guys, so I couldn't be more excited to be in this organization.
5: Yeah, to be an LSU Tiger and then to come here with Skeens, of course, and Connor Griffin, who committed to LSU, and you played with him. Does it help to have two of the better players, too, with the Pirates be guys that you're familiar with?
9: Absolutely. Absolutely. I mean, obviously, their talent on the field, superstars, and then obviously off the field, they're great human beings too. So I'm just excited to be able to be around them, work my way up so I can be around them every day, and that'd make me better. I mean, iron sharpens iron, so I'm excited to just learn from pros and get better.
5: Certainly know about iron here in Pittsburgh, and Derek Curiel, the Pirates' number one draft pick, joining us here. And what do you tell us about your relationship with Connor Griffin through the years?
9: Yeah, it's my buddy. Me and him have done the summer circuit together growing up, going through the system kind of in high school. It gets pretty serious nowadays. Take it pretty seriously. We were on the USA 18U national team together. Him and I wanted a room there. We wanted a room at LSU. We built a really close bond over that period of time, and that hasn't stopped. I mean, we've been texting all the time, just hanging out. So he's been a great help, and to see what he's doing is honestly no surprise. I could have told you that in high school. I mean, he's a stud inside and out, and he has a great family.
5: Yeah, and to see him have success to get to the major leagues so quickly and then do well at the major leagues, that's got to be able to help you, too, to be able to pick his brain, I think, as you move up the ranks, right?
9: Absolutely. I mean, I've been texting him nonstop. I hope he doesn't get mad because, no. I mean, I've honestly been asking him so many questions, and he's honestly been so nice about it and so kind about it, just answering everything I got for him. And he's he said that he wished he had that, you know. So, I mean, he was the youngest guy possible, so it's kind of physically impossible for him to have someone ahead of him. But thankfully, I mean, he's my guy. He got drafted out of high school, so I have him to lean on.
5: Derek Curiel, the Pirates' number one pick, joining us here. And Paul Skenes, did you have any interaction with him? I know he played before you at LSU, but did he ever come back to Baton Rouge at all?
9: He did. My first season at LSU, he spent the whole offseason there, and I mean, just to see that guy work out in the weight room and how focused he is and how determined he is, I mean, that guy, he locks in and for 2 hours, just puts his headphones in, and he's locked into his craft, and I think that speaks volumes as him as a person and him as a competitor. He texted me after draft day, and him and I talked when we were at LSU, and I actually knew him when I was a little bit younger, too. Not too well, but we knew of each other, so it's pretty cool to see what he's doing, too. I mean, I remember him when he was a catcher in high school. Also pitchers too, but just to see what he's done has been amazing.
5: Derek, finally, I read that your dad was a big fan of Pete Rose.
9: He was.
5: And that you adopted him as one of your favorite players. What about Pete Rose's style of play that you like?
9: It's hard nose. He loved the game of baseball. He lived it. He wanted to play hard all the time. He didn't want to sit a game. I mean, that's what I do. I mean, it'd take a lot for me not to ever play baseball again. So I feel like he had the same mentality, and he just played the game hard, and he respected the game at the end of the day. And I think that's a big part of baseball. You got to respect the game, and he respects you back. And I mean, baseball is brutal sometimes, so you got to respect the game and play it hard.
5: Well, Derek, I know that will definitely play well here in Pittsburgh, that kind of style of play. And Derek, hopefully we'll see you here sooner rather than later. Thanks for some time, and congratulations.
9: Thank you.
5: And what an impressive young man, Derek Curiel, the Pirates' first-round pick, fifth overall in this year's draft. And the Pirates and the Cubs are taking on one another here in the series finale. And Bob, here this afternoon, we say the phrase must win a lot. They all count the same. That's also true. But today it feels like one, with the Pirates dropping the first two games of this series, wanting to get one this afternoon against these rival Cubs.
10: Yeah, the columns on the standings, they don't know the difference, but the humans do. Because there's so much, you know, about how you feel, what your emotions are, that sort of thing. And I think for the players and the fans, both, kind of for different reasons, but they would love to get a victory today. And so you can just kind of turn the page on the first couple of games. Obviously we were kind of saying the same stuff about the first two games. We got to win this, got to do that, playing the Cubs. And it didn't happen. First game, almost. Last night, pretty much a blowout, but can't do anything about that now. So the game that we're about to play, yeah, it's the most important. Mm-hmm. So let's get after them. I think we have some guys that that I think are going to have good days on offense in the lineup, and I think our run production will be much better today. Nothing against Tyone, but he does have a couple of guys in his lineup that have hit him well, so we'll see how that goes, and hopefully that'll continue.
5: Yeah, Brandon Lau, for instance, 3 home runs this year against Tyone and 6 plate appearances against him. Tyone has the highest home run rate of any starting pitcher in baseball, but he's allowed the same amount of home runs as Imanaga has, and he continued his dominance over the Pirates yesterday. We'll see if things turn around for the Pirates, who really, uncharacteristically, they've gone 31 innings now without an extra base hit. That's they've had no longer streak in 23 years. Didn't see that coming. So, like you said, bound to turn around with how productive this lineup's been so far this season.
10: Yeah, I mean, to be honest with you, and we talked about this a lot yesterday. These first two games we played were going to be, two lefties. One of them that just shuts us down a ton, and that continued. You could really see how our offense might struggle the first couple of games, since we don't do well against left-handed starters. I think we've done a little bit better lately, but we still, I think that's one of our Achilles' heels, So I'm not totally surprised that the offense did not do a whole lot in the first couple of games of this series. But now this is the time this game is set up for extra base hits, home runs, get after them.
5: And the Pirates are taking on the Cubs here this afternoon in the series finale. But first, let's pause 10 seconds for stations to identify themselves here on the Pirates Radio Network.
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5: When we come back, we'll have this afternoon's starting lineups, the Pirates and the Cubs here from PNC Park. It's all coming up right here on the Pirates Radio Network, presented by Iron City and IC Light.
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5: 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Why the sheets not? Get a snack after the game. And by Coppers, protecting what matters, preserving the future. Pirates and Cubs, final game of this three-game set. And with the lineups, once again, here's Bob.
10: Thank you very much, Joe. Today's lineups are brought to you by your neighborhood Ford store. And the Cubs will start business with a record of 59-45 this afternoon. Pete Crow Armstrong, their excellent center fielder, will lead off. Seiya Suzuki will be the DH. He's going to bat number two. Michael Bush in the three spot, plays first base. Ian Happ is the Cub cleanup hitter. He plays left field. Nico Horner, the second baseman, will bat number five. Michael Conforto is in right field today. He'll hit six. Carson Kelly will be behind the plate. He's in the seventh spot. Pedro Ramirez will get the start at third. He hits eighth. And Dansby Swanson, the Cubs shortstop's in that number nine spot. And our old friend Jameson Taillon on the mound. He's having a little bit of a rough year. Just two wins and 14 starts, five losses. ERA's at 5.38. For the Buccos, their record 53-52. Jake Mangum is the center fielder and the leadoff man. Brandon Allow will play second base, and he'll bat number two. Brian Reynolds in the three spot is the DH today. As Marlon Valdez is in right field, he's a cleanup man. Batting fifth, first baseman, Ryan O'Hearn. Nick Gonzalez at third base will bat sixth. Next to him at shortstop, Jacob Gonzalez. He's in the seventh spot. Sean Ross will get his first start behind the plate. He'll hit eighth, and Tyler Callahan in left field is in the ninth spot with Braxton Ashcraft on the hill. 3.95 ERA, 9 wins and 4 losses for Ashcraft. We'll be right back with his first pitch. 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
24: We've got baseball action coming your way here from PNC Park. The series finale, the Pirates and the Cubs here this afternoon. It will be Braxton Ashcraft, the all-star, pitching for the Pirates here this afternoon and trying to rebound after what was his toughest start of his career. He had never allowed 8 runs in a start, and that was over 3 innings at the Yankees. I thought it was notable that New York, very much intentionally, delayed getting into the box and being ready to hit prior to the 8-second rule. So really slowing Ashcraft down within the rules, and it seemed to rattle him a little bit, get him out of rhythm, and New York was successful in that game. But for the most part this year, we have not seen Ashcraft be uncomfortable on the mound.
10: No, the clock allows you to kind of get in a rhythm and stay there. Even if they're trying to slow you down, they can only do so much because the clock is clock. It's ticking constantly. He would really have a tough time before the clock because guys would be calling time out and doing their Velcro every single pitch. So you can't let anybody know that bothers you, because then now you're just handing them a weapon they can use against you. Obviously, with the clock, as I just said, it's not that big of a weapon anymore. But it is something that you don't want the other team to know, that you really want to get it and throw. They'll slow you down all the time. So, yeah, that's a little problem. But, I think beside that, though, there's been some times this year where home runs have hurt him. He hasn't pitched well. When he's given up, say, 2 home runs. So he's got to, I think, figure that out, how to make the home run just a solo shot. We're done with it. Who cares? And I think got to turn the page on that. And maybe in certain situations, make better pitches. He pounds the strike zone. He's got 3 really good pitches that he could go right down the middle. They got their strong character pitches, all of them. But there are times where you don't need to pound that slider right down the middle on an 0-2 count with somebody's second base. You try to make a little bit better pitch. But that has to be balanced, because you don't want to get to where you're throwing six or seven pitches to everybody that goes up there, and you know, having 2-2, 3-2 counts all the time. He does a good job of staying away from that, but there is a balance that he needs to find about being too fine and throwing a lot of pitches over just pounding the middle of the zone with your great stuff and giving up home runs. Is, you know, if you look back, the games that where he has struggled, hadn't been that many of them, but home runs have played a big part in those. And, you know, and I haven't gone and looked at the video, but I, from my memory, I can remember there's been a couple of times where he's been ahead in the count, made a right down the middle pitch and given up a home run. And, like, you know, why do that?
24: So we'll see if he makes that adjustment today. Ashcraft, in his last four starts, he's allowed 8 home runs. His first 16 starts of the season, he allowed 8 home runs. So, yeah, definitely a trend here. And, of course, Chicago, we've seen, can score a plenty. 11 runs last night for the Cubs. It's been the inverse so far for the Pirates as of late. Really started to be stymied in that New York series against a team with the lowest ERA in baseball in the Yankees. But the Cubs, kind of a middle-of-the-pack pitching outfit. So far, quiet here the first two games of this series.
10: It's a nice warm day. Wind's casually blowing out to left. So this could be a good day for home runs. And we're going to be, it's almost like opposite wants here. Ashcraft, control the long ball. And then Tyone, hopefully he gives up 2 or 3.
24: Different packages in terms of velocity and breaking stuff between those two pitchers.
10: Yeah, they're definitely different styles at this point. At one time, Tyone was had Ashcraft-type stuff.
24: A decade ago when he debuted with the Pirates, he'll be on the hill for the Cubs today. Ashcraft's first pitch of the game to the red-hot Pete Crow Armstrong. And it just missing ball one at 98. 79 degrees at game time. Under mostly sunny skies. The pitch to PCA. There's a strike. 97 over. 1-1. Crow Armstrong in the series, a couple of home runs, 5 extra base hits. He's 6 out of 9. Lefty batter, the 1-1. High and in. Good spot for a fastball, but just missed. Now 2-1. Trying to work the edges a little more here, it looks like, early. The pitch misses high and away on a curveball. 3-1. Sean Ross is doing the catching. It's his first major league start. 3-1 from Ashcraft, and a swing and a ball lined up the middle, sinking, caught by the shortstop, Jacob Gonzalez, and one out. And the rest of the Pirates defensively, Nick Gonzalez on the left side with him at third, Lau and O'Hearn on the right side at second and first base, respectively. In the outfield, Callahan, Mangum, and Valdez left to right.
10: That was just what we were talking about right there. He's kind of staying on the edges way more than he normally does.
24: Swinging, and a foul. Almost striking Michael Busch in the on-deck circle, strike one.
10: And he didn't come into the heart of the strike zone until he absolutely had to. But that's where the character of his pitches took over and just weakly hit out the shortstop.
24: Well, one is fouled back and now two strikes. And you could pick certain hitters maybe that you want to challenge, right?
10: Yeah, it's all part of, you know, your strategy is, you know, what inning are we in? Where are the hitters? Or who is the hitter? Who's on deck?
24: 0-2 is up high.
10: What's the score? How many outs are there?
24: I think every time that Crow Armstrong comes up, you got to pitch him carefully.
10: Depending on the score.
24: Yeah. The pitch? Down low, 2-2. Yeah, the Pirates up 7 runs. No, don't have to be careful.
10: No, I'm going to go right at him. Make him think, well, they'll still come at me occasionally. You know, but if the game's on the line, yeah, you're going to pitch real careful to him.
24: 2-2 swung on, popped up, back of short. Jacob Gonzalez underneath it. Right on the rim of the outfield grass. It'll make the catch for the second out. Two up and two down against Ashcraft. Good career numbers against the Cubs.
10: I like the way Suzuki ran that one out. He turned first and actually turned on the jets.
24: Outside ball one to Michael Busch. Why not?
10: Why not? But who does that?
24: Yeah. He's DHing today.
10: Okay, there you go.
24: That's outside 2-0.
10: Trying to get some exercise.
24: Well, won't use his legs at all on the field today. Normally plays right field. So might as well. Here's the 2-0 to Michael Busch. Strike on an up-and-in fastball at 97. It's 2-1. Latrobe's Jansen Visconti calls the balls and strikes today. Crew chief Andy Fletcher at first. Alex Tosi at second base. Corey Blazer umpires third. 2-1 is grounded foul. Two balls and two strikes. Nashcraft with that good tempo today that he likes. Working quickly. By the way, each of the first two curveballs right over the outer edge, they were strikes. But called balls. I mean, just barely strikes. Here's a 2-2, swinging a foul back. So right now it looks like he has exemplary command today.
10: Yeah, I definitely agree with that. First inning is looking good as far as his ability to control the baseball.
24: Two outs, nobody on in the Cubs' first inning. 2-2 from Ashcraft. Up and in, just missing to Busch at 98. Three balls and two strikes. Michael Busch, a 245 hitter, lefty swinger with 13 home runs. 3-2 on its way. And he missed outside with a curveball.
10: There you go. What happened? So as soon as we say, oh, the command looks great. Ball four.
24: Well, the only pitches that missed the strike zone were the last two. But it's still a walk. In front of Ian Happ. Switch hitter batting left at 221 with 18 home runs. Jacob Gonzalez plays him up the middle of the shortstop. Ashcraft ready, and the pitch. Inside, ball one. Fastball ran in just a little bit, had a little cutting action to it. Busch not really a threat to run. The pitch back with a firm strike. 98 in there. 1-1 on Ian Happ. Been better against right-handed pitchers this year by a good margin. Switch hitter. Righty Ashcraft sets and comes home. Swing and a miss. Good away slider. Kept it down. One ball, two strikes.
10: Kind of a backup slider.
24: Yeah, I thought it was a changeup at first.
10: Yeah, that's what I would have thought watching it from the center field camera.
24: Here's a 1-2, and it's down and in. Hook the fastball, 2-2.
10: Good velocity, 98.
24: Thrown 21 pitches here in this first inning.
10: Yeah, that's the bad part of this inning so far is the more pitches than he normally does.
24: 2-2, swung on and missed on a curveball. Ashcraft registers his first strikeout. A two-out walk left on for Chicago. And the Pirates come to bat in the home half of the first. We're scoreless here on the Pirates Radio Network, presented by Iron City and IC Light.
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24: Jake Bangham will lead it off for the Pirates, facing Jamison Town, old friend back in town here for the Cubs today. 34-year-old right-hander offers, and he'll plop a strike in there, 92. That's about the velo from J-Mo these days. Brandon Lau on deck, and then it's the DH, Brian Reynolds. Swinging a foul back, a high changeup, two strikes. Most homer-prone pitcher in baseball, Tyone. He has about almost double what you would consider a high home run rate.

0: Outside again. Trying to change up high and away. Can't get that pitch down so far. 3-2. Here comes the payoff. Swing and a foul back. Caught it deep. 93 at the top of the zone. Mangum really the one true base stealer in the Pirates lineup. Here's the pitch. Strike three call. He'll be caught looking at a fastball at 93. And one out. Not on in front of Lau, who has had great success against Tyone this season. Comes in the field. Good fielding team. Four-time Gold Glover Ian Happ is in left field. Crow Armstrong, the Gold Glover in center. Conforto mans right today. Pedro Ramirez won the minor league Gold Glove at third last year. Here's the pitch. Swing and a bouncer foul. Swanson's 1-2, but not last year. Horner, the reigning Gold Glove second baseman. Bush at first base. Carson Kelly doing the catching. One strike on Lau, who has hit three home runs and has faced Tyone just six times this year. 0-1, swinging a ball guided over second and into right for a base hit. So Lau is on with a one-out single to right.
1: All right. Now we got to get a long ball, get things started off the way we hope they'll go.
0: And it's Reynolds, who was teammates with Tyone. The last time that Tyone pitched for the Pirates, Reynolds was in his second week in the major leagues. Checking in at 270 with 14 home runs. Switch hitter batting left. The pitch, outside ball one with a changeup. Got that ball down, but it was off the plate. Lifetime Reynolds, 8 out of 25 against his old teammate with one home run. Lau at first, one out, no score. First inning, Tyone delivers. A little bit low. That time with the two-seam fastball. Two balls and nothing. Here's the set. And a 2-0 coming. Finds the strike zone for a strike there. A changeup away. And now 2-1. Not the pitch you want as a hitter on 2-0.
1: Unless you're sitting on it.
0: Oh, that's fair, yeah.
1: That's the whole thing about 2-0. You can look for a certain pitch in a certain spot.
0: Toss over to first. Lau is back. Has one stolen base. Swanson will play Reynolds up the middle. 2-1. Swing and a fly ball. Deep right field. Conforto back to the wall. Leaps for it. Makes the catch. And Lau is heading to third base. He'll be easily doubled off. And that will end the inning. Second inning coming up. No score on the Pirates Radio Network.
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1: 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Horner, then Conforto and Kelly. Reynolds flying out to right, and Lau had thought that that ball was either off the wall or over it. Here's a bouncer back to the mound. Ashcraft, one pitch and one out here in the second.
2: Can't afford to have those thoughts, though. But, well, definitely if you think it's over it, there's no reason to run. But, I mean, you got to go on that play there, maybe three quarters of the way to second, and then if he catches it, then you got to really hustle back not to get doubled off. If he doesn't catch it, then you know you're going to third at least.
1: And tight ball one. And with one out, who cares, right? Third base, you're in a good spot.
2: Yeah, it's probably going to be at that point second and third and one out.
1: 1-0 is outside, 2-0 on Conforto.
2: If he jumps up and it's off the wall way over there, it's a double.
1: And if it kicks away from him, you might score.
2: Yeah, so there was no reason to be that aggressive running at all.
1: Half swing and a ball in, and he went. It's 2-0 on Conforto. One out in the second. We're scoreless. And just missing inside with the fastball, and it'll be challenged.
3: The pitcher is challenging.
1: And this is challenged by Ashcraft with Ross in his first major league start doing the catching today, so Ashcraft challenged that.
3: Ball is confirmed.
2: I wonder.
3: Has one challenge remaining.
2: There was at least two. I think there was three in that first inning that were called balls that could have been called strikes. I'm wondering if that's what got Ashcraft to say, okay, I'm going to have to call these today with Ross back there. And so he makes the call himself and is wrong.
1: And it's inside, and there's a walk. So Conforto walks here with one out, the second walk allowed by Ashcraft. That'll bring up Carson Kelly. No score. We're in the second inning. Yeah, you almost never see the pitcher challenge.
2: Nor should you.
1: Yeah. Pitchers should, have said that.
2: Should be the catcher's job.
1: Here's the pitch. And a sinker low for ball one.
2: There's only one time. That's if there's a steal happening.
1: Oh, yeah. The catcher wouldn't see it as well as the pitcher.
2: That's the only time that.
1: Great point. 1-0 there for a strike on a slider over 1-1.
2: And, you know, the catcher might not be quick enough, too, on it. You know, after what happens at second base, out, safe, whatever, you know, he's thinking about that. He's not thinking, well, what was the call? He might not even know if it was called a strike or a ball.
1: 1-1 over below, 2-1.
2: He's a little busy at that time. So that at that point, that's the only time I think, you know, if the pitcher can say, well, wait a minute, that was almost right down the middle. And those pitches get missed a lot, too, by umpires. Because the catcher's coming up out of his crouch, sometimes blocking him. You can't see it.
1: Found a way on a slider, 2-2. Yeah, great point. And that's a part of the reasoning for the challenge system. You know, once in a while, a catcher will set up in, and the pitch goes away, but it really was a strike. It just wasn't framed well. Could fool an umpire and still have recourse. That's grounded foul up the left side, out in front of a curveball. Still 2-2 on Kelly. Ashcraft trying to induce a double play ball here, it looks like. He's been one of the best in the league at getting those ground ball double plays. He's turned 13 behind him. Third most in the league. Long wait here. And a 2-2 to Kelly. Hit foul back to the screen. Applause 10 for an ID on the Pirates Radio Network.
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1: 2-2 on Kelly. And the pitch, strike three call. Got that sinker up just enough to keep it in the zone. And Kelly took it. That's the second out. Second strikeout for Ashcraft, and for every Pirates pitcher strikeout in July, Coppers is donating $25 to Blood Cancer United. Here is Pedro Ramirez. And he sees one just off the plate away, a curve for ball one. There was a little hesitation for Ross to bring the ball back. I think Ashcraft thought it was a strike.
2: I mean, that was awfully close. I didn't see the pitch with the strike zone there, so I can't really.
1: High and away fastball, 2-0.
2: I can't say anything other than it was really close.
1: Yeah, Ross, who has caught 187 games in the minor leagues in his professional career, affiliated professional career. Swinging a foul, signed out of independent ball 4 years ago.
2: Now, they've had this for a while in minor leagues, so he should be used to challenging pitches.
1: 2-1 on Pedro Ramirez, rookie for the Cubs. The pitch, swing and a miss. Trying to open up on an inside curveball and missed. Two balls and two strikes. 295 for the Cubs' third baseman with a home run. No score. We're in the second inning.

0: Here's the set. And a 2-2. Swinging a ball lined into center. Falling fast and down for a hit. Conforto will stop at second on the two-out, two-strike single by Pedro Ramirez. Now you bring up the dangerous Dansby Swanson.
1: One of those balls that need to be hit easier or a little harder. Not hard enough to carry out for an out, but hard enough to carry to the outfield.
0: Here's a swing and a liner past third and into left base hit. Conforto around third. He'll come on home. The throw is just late. And he tumbles in ahead of the throw. It's an RBI hit for Swanson. He ends up at second. It'll give him a single. And Ramirez to third. Cubs lead 1-0. A rare two-out hit with a runner in scoring position off Ashcraft. Just the fifth in his career allowed.
1: I think we had outs everywhere but home. But that's where the throw went.
0: Tyler Callahan playing in left field today.
1: If he would have thrown to third, I think there was an easy out there to get. And then obviously
0: Crow Armstrong fouls it with two in scoring position.
1: Swanson would have at least had to throw the brakes on and go back to first base. Like Ross was almost blocking the plate on that. I think they would have had if there would have been an out call, they would have, I think, had reason to challenge that call. And watching a replay here.
0: Not a lot of experience on that particular play. Here's an 0-1 to Crow Armstrong. Swing and a pop-up. It'll get out of play, though. And it's two strikes. He's the most dangerous hitter in baseball, certainly. The last 2 months, highest OPS in that span. And he's batting with two in scoring position and two outs. Already 1-0 Cubs. Ashcraft trying to pin it down right here. The pitch, swing and a miss. He struck him out on an inside curveball. Ashcraft rises to the occasion to strike out Crow Armstrong. But the Cubs take the lead 1-0 as we go to the bottom of the second on the Pirates Radio Network, presented by Iron City and IC Light.
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0: Ex-Marilyn Valdez leads it off for the Pirates. 1-0 Cubs as we go to the bottom of the second inning. The first 20,000 on Saturday, August 8th, will take home a Pirates t-shirt presented by Chick-fil-A Pittsburgh. The Mets are in town for a 6:40 game on that Saturday night. Valdez, big rip and a miss on 86 out over strike one. You can get your tickets at Pirates.com for that and all the games coming up, including Monday, Tuesday nights, Wednesday afternoon against the Arizona Diamondbacks, one of the teams that the Pirates are chasing to try to make the playoffs. That's outside, one ball, one strike on a slider to Valdez, the rookie hitting at 283, 13 home runs. O'Hearn and then Gonzalez to follow against Jameson Taillon. The pitch swung on and launched out to left. And Valdez connects. Home run for Ace Berline Valdez. Number 14. And the rookie ties the game 1-1 here in the second.
1: Man, not a real good matchup for the Cubs today, I don't think. But Taillon, you know, giving up so many home runs this year. And Valdez, since he's been in the major leagues, and it's been a short time, but he's already shown that he's going to be a pretty darn good power hitter.
0: Well, he threw him a first pitch cutter near the middle of the plate, and that third pitch, the same offering, he didn't miss that one. 14 home runs already for Valdez, who leads all the baseball in OPS since June 19th. That was 106 off the bat, 405 feet on that sheet shot. And that's outside, 2-0 to O'Hearn. Maybe that will wake up the Bucks bats. They went 32 innings without an extra base hit. Their longest streak in 23 years. The pitch, and it's outside, 3-0. And they had not homered in any of the previous three games. That hadn't happened since mid-May.
1: Well, hopefully, if they hit another one, which you would think is very possible today, get a couple of guys on, have a big inning because of the home run.
0: Now a four-pitch walk to O'Hearn from Taillon. Yeah, this might be that inning. There's still nobody out, and Nick Gonzalez is coming up. He's working on a nine-game hitting streak. Pirates tie it at one on the home run by Ismaelin Valdez. 14th home run, 121 at-bats. In the major leagues. Incredible. Here's the pitch. And it's over below, ball one to Gonzalez, hitting a 311, fourth highest in baseball. Hitting even better than that, 377 in July. Taillon on a 1-0, swinging a foul back. Slider over 1-1. Cubs won, Pirates won, last of the second. O'Hearn leads off first. A 1-1 pitch. In tight with a sinker. Now 2-1. Not many Pirates are want to steal, but Taillon among the easier pitchers to steal off of on the Cubs. Here's the 2-1 pitch. Swinging a fly ball to right, heading toward the wall. Conforto onto the track will make the catch. One out. O'Hearn back to first. And rookie Jacob Gonzalez will come up for the Pirates. And coming up on Tuesday night, the Mega Millions jackpot with an estimated annuity of $800 million. $800 million. 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Please play responsibly.
1: It's always the mark where I buy a ticket, $800 million.
0: $795, no chance.
1: Below that, not big deal. But $800 million, then I start saying, I guess I'll go get a ticket.
0: There you go. So join Bob. A strike to Jacob Gonzalez over the outer edge. A 245 hitter with the White Sox and the Pirates. Good-looking young hitter. First-round pick a couple years back. Swinging a foul back. Now two strikes. Pirates signed their first-round pick today. Derek Curiel out of LSU. Fifth overall selection, signed and introduced to the Riders today. They'll bunch up the two left side infielders quite a bit for Gonzalez. Pitches outside, 1-2. Left fielder Happ will shade over toward the line some. Here's a 1-2. Swinging a soft tapper foul up the right side. On a changeup out in front of that. Pirates have tied the game on the Ashmerlin Valdez home run. Really shot off his bat. 14th home run. Tyone ready in the pitch. Swinging a ground ball. It ticked off the first baseman's glove and on to second and back to first for the out. So the 3-4-3 put out. Retires Gonzalez, moving O'Hearn, though, to second. Two are out, and Sean Ross will come up to bat.
1: The rare 3-4-3 put out.
0: You see a double play turn like that once in a while, but not one out.
1: Yeah, that was kind of odd to see that ball just go right to second base, and then Bush with the wherewithal to jump back up immediately and get to the bag.
0: Here's Sean Ross, debuted last night, batted once. That's down low, ball one.
1: There's got to be a tendency when you dive for a ball and it just ticks barely off your glove to kind of think, I almost had that one. It kind of lay there for a moment. But
0: see if Sean Ross can get his first big league hit. One ball, no strikes. And the pitch and a breaking ball low. Two balls and no strikes to Ross, who last year was not in spring training. This year was his second spring training with the Pirates. Hit 10 home runs in Altoona in Indianapolis. Grew up in Puerto Rico. Facing Jameson Taillon in the 2-0. A swing and a miss on a cut fastball. Now 2-1. Got a ton of power. We saw that in spring training 2 years back. Hit a long opposite field home run off Erasmo Ramirez of the Rays in spring training. 2-1 to Sean Ross. He'll take a strike on a sweeper, and it's 2-2. Two outs, and O'Hearn at second. 1-1 game in the second.
1: So the second Ross that we've had as a catcher.
0: David, former Cubs manager. That's a fun game to play. Here's the 2-2, and it bounces up there. Three balls and two strikes, full count on Ross. Trying to get on base for the first time in the major leagues. Just had that one at bat, played over at first base. He's catching today. Played a touch at third base as well. Has a really good arm, Christopher Negron telling us on the pregame show today. Here's a 3-2 to Ross. Swing and a drive, deep left field. Sean Ross admires this one. He's homered to the second deck and left. In his first major league start, he hits a two-out, two-strike, two-run home run. And the Pirates grab the lead thanks to Sean Ross from Puerto Rico.
1: We don't see balls going to the second deck in left field more than maybe just two or three times in an entire season. He hit a memorable one there. Wow. And there it is. Guys on base. Nice.
0: What a shot to do it in your first major league start. To give the Pirates the lead. Two outs and two strikes. Backbreaking hit by Sean Ross. And a mammoth home run. A sheet shot to left. Pirates leading 3-1 as Callahan flies out to short to end the inning. Sean Ross joining Ashmerlin Valdez. Pirates homering in the second. And the bats come alive. A pair of rookies with some long balls. And through two, 3-1 Pirates.
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0: Let's go to the third inning. The Pirates now with a 3-1 lead for Braxton Ashcraft, who delivers to Suzuki a strike. Not often that Ace Marilyn Valdez is outdone in distance on a home run, but Sean Ross hitting a 438-foot two-run home run. And it's fouled back and now two strikes. So both Valdez and Ross homer to give the Pirates the lead.
1: Yeah, when you hit your first home run and you're talking about the home run, like when you're in your mid-50s, you're telling everybody it went 430-something. But now he doesn't have to lie. He'll have it as like a 452 or something like that.
0: Oh, it hit way back in the second deck in left field. No, it didn't. Yes, it did.
1: Yes, it did.
0: And there's video evidence. Suzuki strikes out swinging. Fourth strikeout for Ashcraft, among the leaders in the National League in that category. Bush will call timeout before the at-bat, try to slow Ashcraft down. 3-1 Pirates. Here's the pitch to Bush, and it's fouled at the plate. Strike one. Well, Sean Ross, what a great story. And Darren Mazeroski, the signing scout. You know, a lot of times for some of these players that get signed, the scouts always matter. They matter most, in my opinion. But when you sign a guy out of independent ball, a swing and a little flare into left, base hit, a one-out single to left, a guy that was undrafted, played a year independent ball, out of an NAIA, a couple of NAIA schools, that's a find if he gets to the major leagues. That's a big-time find. If he just reaches the major leagues, and Sean Ross has done that, and he's just homered, and Darren Mazeroski was the signing scout, and I bet you he's feeling really good today after watching Sean Ross hit that long ball.
1: And Sean Ross wearing a uniform with a number 9 on his shoulder.
0: Bouncing ball on to second. There's one, and the turn, double play. Just as you said that, Bobby, hit the ball to second base, and it was a double play turn. Look it up at you, Maz. All right, we'll go to the bottom of the third. It's still 3-1 Pirates here on the Pirates Radio Network, presented by Iron City and IC Light.
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0: Top of the order coming up for the Pirates, who lead the Cubs 3-1. Our third inning brought to you by the Iron Workers Local Union Number 3. We don't go to the office, we build it. Home runs by Valdez and Ross, putting the Pirates on top. And Mangum will take outside ball one. Second time through the order for Jameson Taillon. He's allowed 24 home runs in 74 innings. 1-0 from J-Mo. There's a strike over the outer edge. 1-1. Here's the pitch. Swing and a foul back. 1-2 to Mangum, who struck out looking his first time. Lau and then Reynolds. The Pirates are riding the rookies in that third inning. And the pitch, and it's in tight, almost hit him. Two balls and two strikes. Mason McPhee is our statistician with Sport Radar. And he tells us that Sean Ross is the first Pirates catcher whose first career hit was a home run since Tom Prince back in 87. Did that at Shea. You were probably there, I would imagine.
1: That's why I'm just like thinking. I should remember that, but I don't.
0: Swing and a miss.
1: Sorry, Tommy.
0: Well, you didn't know him as well as you know him now then, I would think. Right, when he first came up? He was a pretty big prospect, if I remember right.
1: Yeah, I mean, they ended up eventually trading Spanky to open up a spot for him on the team. Spanky, I think, ended up being a White Sox.
0: Outside ball one to Brandon Lau.
1: Chicago connection there.
0: Right.
1: Southsider.
0: Sure.
1: Spanky seems like a Southsider type guy.
0: Absolutely. Swing at a foul back. One ball, one strike with one out in the third. 3-1 Pirates. Sean Ross.
1: I mean, I know Tommy Prince extremely well, but I don't remember his first home run.
0: Well, the pitch is swung on and lined into right, and another base hit for Lau off Jameson Taillon. Same exact hit, pretty much.
1: Yeah.
0: So he's 2-for-2 today. One out, man on in front of Reynolds. Prince, technically a former Pirate manager for one game. Clint Hurdle declined to manage the final game of the 2019 season. It was Prince at the helm.
1: He ended up having a solid career.
0: Playing, coaching, managing. Always liked having him around in my early days here. There's outside ball one. Learned a lot from him.
1: He was really a good guy to pitch to. And also, he very solid defensively, about as good as you can get.
0: Well, I thought you meant as a hitter. I was like, don't say that.
1: Well,
0: toss you over to first.
1: Some guys probably would. He was one of those guys that is a dead pole hitter. If you're playing third, you better be alive.
0: Tom Prince.
1: Real good arm. I mean, just couldn't throw a ball by him in the dirt.
0: There's a 1-0 to Reynolds. Swing, fly ball, deep right. Trying to get this one out of here. It's over. Conforto's head this time. And Lau around second. He'll head to third. It's a double for Brian Reynolds. Second and third with one out for the Pirates.
1: Tell me that's not an instant replay.
0: Both balls. Both guys.
1: And that's watching what happened is the perfect example of why you go halfway.
0: And Lau was doubled off in the first inning.
1: Right. And now the ball's not caught this time. And you have the situation that we talked about. Second, third, one out.
0: I mean, mirror images. Yeah, and Mangum strikes out. Lau lines a flare into right. And then Reynolds doubles to straightaway right. That's inside ball one to Valdez. Hopefully he'll replicate his home run that he hit last inning. Pirates up 3-1 here in the third.
1: That is really amazing.
0: It's
1: right
0: bizarre
1: there.
0: To see a complete same inning like that.
1: The same play. But just you just tweak something, and it gets a completely different result.
0: Down low, 2-0. The balls are hit in the same spots. Bizarre. Infield plays all the way up, and except for on the pull side, back a few steps. Here's the pitch. Still in, though, and it's up high, 3-0 on Valdez.
1: I'm not sure I'd want to play on the grass on the pull side with Valdez.
0: I don't think Tyone's going to throw him much of a strike here with first base open. O'Hearn is on deck. Here's the pitch. Yeah, he walks him on four pitches. Just pitching around him. It's just where Tyone is in his career right now.
1: Yeah, I don't think his command is real great right now either. The call was fastball, and the target was off the plate away, and he missed up and in with it.
0: Tommy Hottovy is the pitching coach. He'll come out for the Cubs as O'Hearn will bat here with the bases full. One out. Boy, this is good to see. I mean, it was just a few days of the Pirates being quiet offensively, but I would say too soon after what we saw last year. Offensively, I just didn't want to see it. The team really hardly have any opportunities in games like we saw the last few, but here they are back again today.
1: To be honest, the team's been winning with offense. So if the offense goes away, it makes it really tough on us. We're still trying to sort things out pitching-wise, especially the bullpen area.
0: And so it's O'Hearn who walked last inning. Bases loaded, one out. 3-1 Pirates, the pitch. Swinging the ball, hit off the end of the bat. Foul and out of play off to the left. Strike one. A changeup from Tyone. Trying to get him to roll it over on the ground for a double play. O'Hearn is grounded to 13. But he's got a career high 64 RBIs among the leaders in the National League. A one pitch. Swinging a fly ball, deep center field. O'Hearn has hit a grand slam. Now we hear the Pirates fans here in Pittsburgh. They're up 7-1.
1: This is the offense we've been watching pretty much all year. Lots of home runs.
0: Hit it just to the right of center. A grand slam for O'Hearn. He's got 68 RBIs. What a signing. 7-1 Pirates. They've already struck for three home runs off Tyone today. We're just in the third inning. The pitch. And a strike to Nick Gonzalez. A sheet shot for Ryan O'Hearn. Second grand slam this month. Swing and a liner foul right side.
1: Start calling him the barbecue master. He gets them RBIs, the ribeyes.
0: Oh, he came in ninth in RBIs. That's his 17th home run. That ties a career high for him as well. So credit the Pirates for going out and signing him. He was an all-star last year, but he's having an even better season this year. First of a two-year deal. Ground ball right to third, and Ramirez will throw across to get Nick Gonzalez for the second out. Pirates up 7-1 in the third inning. Home runs by Ismerlin Valdez, Sean Ross, and now the grand slam by Ryan O'Hearn. Happy birthday, by the way, number 33 for O'Hearn. And it is low, ball one. To Jacob Gonzalez. Grounded out his only time. 7-1 Pirates, third inning. Tyone delivers. Swing and a foul back. And it's a ball and a strike. Nice rebound after yesterday's deflating defeat. They have really come out of the gates hot. Swing and a fly ball to left. Routine for Happ. And he'll grab it for the final out. Ryan O'Hearn with a grand slam. And the Pirates up to 7-1 now. They lead the Cubs through three on the Pirates Radio Network, presented by Iron City and IC Light.
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0: Nico Horner to lead it off. He'll step out after a first pitch strike. Ryan O'Hearn with a grand slam. Adding to the Pirates' lead, 7-1 now. Here's a swing and a ground ball past the dive of Jacob Gonzalez and into left center, a base hit. So Horner on with a leadoff base hit, a single. And Conforto is coming up. For O'Hearn, he becomes the first Pirate since the hitman, Mike Easler, with two grand slams in the same month. Easler did it back in 83. Here's Michael Conforto, and a half swing strike. That's hard to do. Two grand slams same month. That's more than Pete Rose had in his whole career.
1: How many times in a month do you hit with the bases loaded?
0: Right. Then you have to hit a home run.
1: Yeah. So it's very difficult just to get the opportunity twice.
0: Well, one has fell back. Now two strikes to Conforto. Seven to one, the Pirates lead. I mean, I know Rose wasn't a big home run hitter, but I always thought that it was interesting. Just one grand slam in his career, all the games that he played. Here's a swing and a liner to the right field corner. This is going to be extra bases for Conforto. Horner read it well. He's already to third, and it'll be held there on the double.
1: Yeah, the grand slam's kind of a little bit of a freak thing that doesn't happen very often.
0: Pitchers usually pitching more carefully, of course, right? With bases full.
1: Can I ask K.Y. about the... That's where the term the freak show came from. Grand slam home run by KY in Montreal.
0: Is that right? I didn't know that. Great 97 season. Here is Carson Kelly in a swing and a foul back. Enlivening folks, beating expectations. Hard to know how to characterize the 26 Pirates. Certainly beating recent teams' success. Grounded softly to third with a big lead. Playing back, and the throw goes on to first for the out. Conforto will advance to third after the throw. It's an RBI bounce out by Kelly. 7-2, Pirates lead.
1: And the thing that makes this team so different from a lot of other Pirate teams, the way they hit home runs. Today's the perfect example of it. Especially when you look back and you put Cruz in the middle of all this business.
0: There's a strike.
1: And even Griffin. There's guys all over the lineup that you have to think about. Well, they can put a run on the board with one swing.
0: 0-1, a swing and a miss, two strikes. Horwitz and Andy Rodriguez, certainly no exceptions either.
1: Yep.
0: We're missing on the injured list currently. Yeah, this is the best home run hitting Pirates team that's ever lived. This is they're well on pace to shatter the most that they've ever hit. Probably surpass it in mid-August. That's how far and away ahead they are. Here's a swing and a ground ball up the middle. It's going to sneak through, base hit. Conforto is in. And a single by Pedro Ramirez. Pirates lead cut to 7-3 here in the top of the fourth. And the Riverboat Queen announces her presence all the while.
1: I had a discussion in this booth earlier this year, back in, I think, early April. A visitor was talking about how we could never have a home run hitting team because we would have to move all the fences in.
0: Here's the pitch. Dansby Swanson grounds it softly to third. Nick Gonzalez up with it. And on to first for the second out. Advancing Ramirez to second. Two gone.
1: But that's not the case. I mean, you get the hitters that you need. You're going to hit home runs here.
0: Yeah.
1: And from...
0: mostly lefties.
1: From straightaway left field to the notch. Yeah, that's really tough to get a ball out of there. But everywhere else is fine. It's not that deep. It's very fair.
0: There's a strike to Crow Armstrong with a man on a two-out.
1: You can make an argument that, you know, our right field is extremely fair for hitters.
0: Tall wall, but friendly dimensions.
1: Yeah, you get the ball up in the air, it's not going to take a whole lot to clear the fence.
0: Here's an 0-1. And a swing and a ground ball foul. Two strikes on Crow Armstrong.
1: So you got to have the hitters.
0: And then if you have hitters like Valdez, right-handed hitters like Valdez.
1: Yeah, he doesn't care how
0: he's like Stanton. Yeah. It doesn't matter where you're playing. He's going to hit it out anywhere.
1: If he squares up the ball, it doesn't matter.
0: He doesn't have to square up the ball.
1: Yeah.
0: Even, I'd argue. We've seen him miss hit balls out of the ballpark. So much power. Oh, two pitch. Inside 1-2. So a collection of those types of guys, if you have them, and the Pirates do, that equates to a lot of home runs.
1: Cruz.
0: Cruz, same, yeah.
1: He hit a cheapie there. No, he doesn't hit cheapies.
0: Yeah. Cruz can hit it out pole to pole anywhere, for sure.
1: Especially any ballpark, anywhere that's ever been built.
0: 1-2. He just happens to be a left-handed batter, and that portrays better in this ballpark. But if he were a righty, he would pepper loonies day and night.
1: He'd put dents into the scoreboard.
0: Here's a 1-2, and a swing and a foul. Yeah, he'd aim for the circle in Crow Armstrong. The circle's in his last name. Which one do I want to hit? I got to get him right here. You don't want him to hit homer for a third straight day. Then that takes away a lot of the fun. A four-run game now here in the fourth inning. Pitch down low. Two balls and two strikes. First two hit their way on. First two come around to score, making it a 7-3 Pirates lead. Ashcraft at 66 pitches after that six-pitch third inning. 16 here in this frame. Is 2-2. Crow Armstrong hits it high and deep out to right. Valdez to the warning track. It's carrying, and it's high off the wall. And Ramirez will come in to score. Crow Armstrong never took it for granted. He'll stand up at third with an RBI triple. Now it's anyone's game again. 7-4 here in the fourth with a man at third and two outs.
1: Now Valdez, he had his back right up against the wall, and it was just too high for him.
0: I don't mind playing it that way, because if you can catch it, you will.
1: And we were just talking about...
0: And what's the difference between him getting to second or third with two outs, right?
1: Yeah. But the wall's not very, very far here. Now, there's some ballparks where you would have just hit a real deep fly ball on that one.
0: Here's a strike to Seiya Suzuki.
1: But it's only 320 down the line, and it's not like the field curves out from there. It just goes straight from that 320 mark. So it's very friendly dimensions to right field.
0: And a swing and a miss, two strikes to Seiya Suzuki. Crow Armstrong already with his sixth extra base hit in this series.
1: And that ball, too, by the way, it wasn't so high up the wall to where you could immediately say, okay, I got no chance. You know, then, you know, you don't go back. That was, It hit about maybe a foot or so above his glove.
0: Slow ground ball rolling to short. Jacob Gonzalez picks it up, throws him out. Good play by Gonzalez, and the inning ends. The Cubs get three on four hits. Strand a runner at third. We're through 3.5, 7-4 Pirates on the Pirates Radio Network.
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0: Pirates 7, Cubs 4 as we go to the bottom of the fourth inning. Jameson Taillon has already surrendered three home runs today, including one to Sean Ross, who leads off the inning. And the first pitch to him, swinging a foul back and strike one. Ross hitting a 438-foot home run. His first major league start.
1: He just hit the farthest back foul ball I think I've ever seen at this ballpark.
0: There's a strike. It's nothing and two. I've never been slightly concerned about a foul ball.
1: I'm going to count. One, two, three, four, five, six. Six rows from us. That's amazing.
0: I've never even thought that there was a half of a chance of a foul ball coming close to the booth. That was the first time, too. I've seen one. There's a swing and a miss. He's down on strikes. One out. He's got power.
1: The reason I'm so shocked at it, too, is I'd actually looked away, down here in front of us, and I saw everybody kind of turn and start looking up here. And in my mind, I'm going, there's no way that ball's coming up here.
0: It's outside, ball one to Tyler
1: Callahan. Sure enough, got within six rows of us.
0: In the minor leagues, in about 850 at bats, he had 52 home runs, did Sean Ross. Swing and a fly ball softly hit in the air, back of short. Swanson ranging into shallow center to make the catch for the second out. Two up and two down in the Pirates' fourth inning against Jameson Taillon. It's a 7-4 Pirates lead. Jake Mangum is coming up, and so is a Pirates puzzle giveaway to kids 14 and younger. That's coming up on Sunday, August 9th, with the New York Mets in town for that game, a 1:35 start. 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Pitch to Mangum. Sees his strike. He is struck out looking and swinging against Taillon today. Two outs, nobody on, fourth inning. Pirates up three, Cubs winning the hit column. Here's the pitch. Outside, missing 1-1 with the curve. That used to be the big feature from Taillon when he debuted back in 2016 with the Pirates. I remember his second start against the Mets. I'm just seeing the word the Mets. He went eight innings, second major league start.
1: He threw hard, too.
0: Yeah.
1: Besides having that really good curveball. He was a hard thrower. He was pretty close to Cole as far as their velocities.
0: Yeah, he was the second pick in the 2010 draft. It went Bryce Harper, Jameson Taillon, Manny Machado. Here's the pitch. And it's down low. Two balls and a strike. Taillon now 34 years old. He's enjoyed a very successful career. Cancer survivor. A pitch. And it's down low, 3-1.
1: Coffee lover.
0: Oh, yeah. In his time here, we have such good coffee brewers here. And would sample them, rate them. Swing and a miss. 3-2 now. Lived in the city so that he could take part daily.
1: I'm sure that he probably visited one of his favorite places in the last 2 days.
0: I would think so. Liner to left, playing the line. Hap will make the catch and the inning ends. Pirates go down 1-2-3 for the first time today. We'll go to the fifth inning coming up. It's a 7-4 Pirates lead on the Pirates Radio Network presented by Iron City and IC Live.
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0: Let's go to the fifth inning. It's brought to you by the IBEW Local Union Number 5. First pitch swung on and lofted in the air to center. Mangum is there. One pitch and one out for Braxton Ashcraft here in the fifth inning. The Pirates have a 7-4 lead over the Cubs. Now Ian Happ, who is 0 for 2. Tomorrow, the Powerball jackpot, an estimated annuity of $633 million. $633 million. 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Pennsylvania.

0: kind of, I felt like, you know, he was playing out there a little unsure of himself. I mean, he was started feeling for the wall with his throwing hand way early. He had only like a couple of steps onto the dirt, and he was already trying to find the wall.
1: What's this, maybe his third homestand playing right field?
0: I think that he's been doing pretty decent out there. Been a couple of times where maybe
1: strike to Horner.
0: Could have played something a little different, a little better. But for the most part, I've liked the way he's played our right field.
1: Here's an 0-1 to Horner outside 1-1. We've seen right fielders through the years come in here and maybe even be here for several years and have trouble with that wall. Don't want to go to it. Ground ball softly hit to second. Up with it easily. Lau on to first, and the inning ends. Ashcraft retires the Cubs 1-2-3 to the bottom of the fifth from PNC Park. It's the Pirates 7 and the Cubs 4 here on the Pirates Radio Network, presented by Iron City and IC Light.
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1: Pirates 7, Cubs 4. We'll go to the bottom of the fifth, and a new Cubs pitcher coming on. It is left-hander Ryan Rollison.
0: He's been in 35 prior games, 39 innings of work. The opposition just hitting 228. Got 40 strikeouts in 39 innings.
1: Didn't want Tyone to face Lau for a third time. He's 2-for-2 today, and then take outside ball one. Tyone, 4 innings, 6 hits, 7 runs, 2 walks, 3 strikeouts, 3 home runs allowed. 1-0. Strike on the outer edge from Rollison with a slider, 1-1. So Tyone's season earned run average rises to 592. Here's a 1-1. Outside, missing 2 balls and a strike on Lau. Rollison's been very good against lefties, has not allowed an extra base hit to a left-handed batter this year. Reynolds and then Valdez. 1-2-1. Swinging a deep drive to right toward the wall, and this one will bang short of the wall, trickle into the corner, and there's that first extra base hit by a lefty batter this year against Rollison. Lau doubles to start the fifth.
0: And, you know, Lau does not hit lefties very well either, so that was a... You know, you bring in the lefty to face him and keep him off the bases because he's already got 2 singles and he hits a double.
1: I was able to cover that down and away slider, still in the zone. And so he has that double. Reynolds had a double his last time up. Good to see this trio come back alive again. Here's the pitch. Down low, ball one. Lau, Reynolds, and O'Hearn have been such huge parts of the Pirates' success this season. before that double. Lau had one extra base hit in his previous.

0: previous 10 games. Before O'Hearn's Grand Slam, he had one extra base hit in his previous 12 games. And before Reynolds' double his last time up, he was 0 for his last 20. That's all gone now. Pirates up 7-4. There's a strike on an inside fastball. It's 1-1. And the guy's holding the fort down earlier today. He's Marlin Valdez, homered in the second. Sean Ross in his first big league start, a two-run home run. Here's a 1-1 half swing strike, 1-2 on Reynolds.
1: Valdez on deck, waiting to get his shot at the left-handed thrower.
0: He's crushed lefties this year. Minors, majors, hits him better than righties. And he's hit righties great.
1: If there's a base open, they might put him on.
0: Yeah, they pitched around him last time with first open. Down low, two balls and two strikes. Now, he's earned that treatment already. He's literally been the best hitter in baseball, if you like OPS, the best hitter in baseball over the last 5 or 6 weeks. Pirates rookie waiting on deck. 2-2 on Reynolds, and the pitch. Swing and a bouncer, foul up third. And then it would be O'Hearn later this inning, who hit a grand slam his last time up. Pirates 7, Cubs 4. Bottom of the fifth. Cubs won the first two games of this series. 2-2 from the lefty. Down and in, missing with 96. 3-2. Rollison debuted with the Rockies last season. Former first rounder of Colorado. 8 years ago. 3-2 pitch, swing and a bouncer right to short, heading to third, Lau, and there's the out, one away. An important advancement for Lau there.
1: Yeah, nice base running. He knew he could make that ball pass behind him. The ground ball that was going to the shortstop, but a little bit, I think, to Swanson's left. Not much, but a good job by Lau moving up.
0: Now a deep enough fly ball adds a run. That'll bring the infield most of the way in for Valdez here with one out. And the pitch, swinging a foul back. Valdez against lefties this year, slugging over 900. That's in the major leagues only. Fared very well in the minors. He's already hit more home runs in the big leagues than he did in the minors, by the way. 14 home runs now. 0-1 pitch. Swinging a crack bat, little flare into right. He'll get down for a base hit. RBI single for ace Marlin Valdez. Pirates lead 8-4 in the fifth.
1: They made two good pitches on him. A fastball up and in. Jammed him, foul ball. Came back, fastball up and in. Jammed him. Blooper, RBI.
0: RBI number 36 for Valdez.
1: A little luck involved.
0: And that brings up O'Hearn, who had a grand slam his last time up. Left on left against Rollison in the pitch. Down and in for ball one. First Pirate on his birthday to hit a grand slam since R.J. Reynolds back in 86. You were probably there. There's ball over the plate. It'll be challenged by Carson
2: Pitcher
0: Kelly.
2: Caught a ball.
1: I don't know if I remember the birthday home run, but I do remember his first home run as a Bucco in 86.
2: Chicago has one challenge remaining.
1: It was on opening day.
0: Oh, is that right?
1: Yeah.
0: Oh, that's a meaningful home run.
1: Off Doc Gooden.
0: Even peak Gooden,
1: yeah,
0: in 86.
1: Yeah, Doc, nobody can hit him, Gooden.
0: 2-0 pitch and low, 3-0. On O'Hearn, both teams with one ABS challenge remaining. We're in the fifth. Pirates lead 8-4. Valdez, an important add-on run. Extending the margin again. He's at first, the 3-0. And O'Hearn takes a four-pitch walk against the lefty. By the way, since June 19th, more than a month ago, Valdez tied for the most runs batted in baseball in that time. Here comes a mound visit. That means 10 seconds for 90 on the Pirates Radio Network.
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1: Now, before on Valdez, you said if you like OPS. And in my head, I'm thinking, yeah, I like OPS. I like home runs, too. He hits a lot of home runs. And if you like RBIs,
0: yeah,
1: there's your RBI stat. He has been dominant in a lot of categories.
0: Yeah, Valdez only has is tied for the second most home runs in baseball since June 19th.
1: No need to bring that up.
0: Yeah. And now Nick Gonzalez. He's 0 for 2 today with 2 on and 1 out. Pirates leading 8-4. Rollison on in relief of Jameson Taillon. Here's the pitch. And a strike on a fastball over. Valdez at second after his run scoring hit. O'Hearn is at first. He's been on base all 3 times today. Here's the pitch. Gonzalez takes down and in. Hooked that fastball. It's 1-1 on Nick. A 330 hitter with runners in scoring position. Rollison, 1-1. Swinging a ground ball up the middle. Hard hit and through. Base hit. Valdez held at third. Pro Armstrong charging that ball. He has a good arm in center. Base is loaded, one out for Jacob Gonzalez, passing the baton here.
1: As somebody else, I think maybe you score him there. But Armstrong's got a strong arm. He can do it all out there. He can run him down. Yeah. He's got great speed, great arm.
0: He can fly like a crow.
1: Yeah.
0: Here's Jacob Gonzalez, lefty batter against the lefty Rollison. Pitch, swing, and a foul back. The two lefties today, he's allowed a double and a walk. Rollison has. A good-looking young hitter. Gonzalez in his rookie season. Driven in 17 in his last 20 games coming into today. Swing and a foul, caught it deep. Fastball in there, 2 strikes. Valdez at third, O'Hearn at second, Nick Gonzalez at first. Pirates have not hit a grand slam since the third inning. We're in the fifth.
1: They're due.
0: Here's the pitch. Swinging a ground ball, rolled softly to second, might be 2. On the short for 1, Swanson's relay 2, a double play, and the Cubs will get out of any further damage. They do get a run, do the Pirates. Through 5, 8-4, the Pirates on top on the Pirates Radio Network, presented by Iron City and IC Light.
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0: We go to the sixth inning, and the Pirates now have the lead 8-4 over the Cubs. Our sixth inning brought to you by the operating engineers of Local 66. 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Conforto fouls it back. Strike one. Ashcraft starts the inning at 77 pitches. Carson Kelly and then Pedro Ramirez. 6, 7, and 8 hitters. Here's an 0-1 and a swing and a high pop-up. Second base way. Lau underneath it in the infield dirt. And he makes the catch. One out. Hey, coming up this week, it's going to be a big series against the Diamondbacks, one of the teams ahead of the Pirates in the postseason chase. Monday night, Tuesday night, and Wednesday afternoon. And on Tuesday night, a 6:40 start, it'll be youth baseball and softball night at PNC Park, presented by Sheetz. Come on down to the ballpark with your team on Tuesday. 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Kelly takes just off the plate, ball one. Slider ran off. Kelly 0 for 2 with a run batted in today. Here's the action. Outside missing, 2-0 on a fastball. 8-4, Pirates lead. Cubs batting in the top of the sixth. Ashcraft on a 2-0. Back with a strike. Tumbling curveball in there. It's 2-1. Wave and a miss now on a slider. 2-2. 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It's grounded foul, still 2-2.

0: Here's the pitch. Kelly hits it foul off his foot. Going to be Pedro Ramirez, the rookie on deck. Two out of two today. The Cubs scored 11 last night. They have not gone away in this one. An 8-4 Pirate lead in the sixth inning. Pirates coming into today's second most runs per game in baseball. Cubs fourth. 2-2 pitch. Swing and a foul back. 96 from Ashcraft here in the sixth inning.
1: Having a hard time getting it put away here.
0: Ashcraft has sent down five in a row here this third time through the order. He's the one Pirate starter who has had success that third time through. That's outside 3-2 and beyond if needed. Carmen Majinski is getting ready to work. And a strike three call on the slider in there. Enough messing around, Ashcraft said. Two outs.
1: Yep. Not messing around at all. You know, it's funny you say that because he's the one guy in my mind that changes the least as things go on. He throws, you know, hard fastball, hard slider, hard curveball.
0: Ramirez tried to step out on Ashcraft, and he delivered a ball. 1-0.
1: And he does that from the first inning until he's out of the game.
0: Swinging a foul back, 1-1.
1: What he does.
0: Sometimes it's a simpler game than many make it out to be. But he's also got great stuff. That helps. There's a swing and a miss, 1-2. But a lot of the Pirates have great stuff. You know, I think Jones has gotten better. Third time through the order. You're seeing him fastball slider dominant. And that has helped him pitch deeper in these ball games. He's going six innings on a strict pitch limit. That's down low, and it's two balls and two strikes. So I should include him lately. He has drastically improved in that department. And more along the lines, I hadn't thought about it that way, but he doesn't deviate from his plan here in the recent times. A little bouncer. Gonzalez almost misplayed it. Got it on to first, though, and gets the inning over with. And that's seven in a row, retired by Ashcraft. We'll go to the bottom of the sixth. It's 8-4 Pirates here on the Pirates Radio Network, presented by Iron City and IC Light.
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4: Pirates lead 8-4 as we go to the bottom of the sixth inning. 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
5: Just his second outing with the Cubs. First one did not go very well.
4: Swing and a miss, strike one to Sean Ross.
5: His first appearance, he went 2 1/3, gave up 4 hits, a couple of runs, and walked 2.
4: He has faced the Pirates earlier this year when he faced him in Sacramento as a starting pitcher. Up high to Ross, 1-1, 6 runs in 3 innings. Give up 9 hits. The long man of the Cubs these days. 8-4, the Pirates lead. Sean Ross hit a monstrous home run, his first at bat today. Down low, and now 2-1, 438 feet into that recessed second deck in left. First major league start, did get a plate appearance yesterday. 2-1, could not hold up on the cutter or a slider. 2-2, Rollison went in an inning, gave up a run. Tyone started for the Cubs, 7 runs in his 4 innings, allowed 3 home runs. Pretty notable pitcher, too, to hit your first career home run off of, Jameson Tyone. 2-2, swinging a ground ball up third. Collected by Ramirez, and the toss across gets Ross, one away. Tyler Callahan is coming up. And the Pittsburgh Brewing Company key account of the game. Stop into Applebee's all season long. $4, 22-ounce IC Light drafts. Callahan has popped out to the shortstop twice. Civale delivers. Curveball strike. Callahan out of Jacksonville, Florida. Here's the pitch. Swing and a high pop-up. Foul ground, first base side. And it'll go beyond the Cubs dugout into the fourth row seats. Nothing and two on Tyler Callahan, left-handed batter. Pitched yesterday. He's now appeared in 4 games on the mound for the Pirates, most by a position player in any Pirates season. Civale on an 0-2. Down and in, it's a ball and 2 strikes. Four Pirates lead, bottom of the sixth. 1-2 coming. Swing and a miss, struck him out. Mangum coming up. 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Mangum batting, swinging a looping foul left side. Strike one. He's 0 for 3 today. Pirates lead 8-4 in the bottom of the sixth. Ramirez will play in at third here with 2 outs. And now an 0-1. Swinging a bouncing ball up. First fair ball. Gloved by Bush, and he tried to shovel it onto Savali covering, and Manga beat it out. Oops.
5: Yeah, that was definitely an oops.
4: And Manga beat that by a good mark.
5: Yeah, that was even going to be close.
4: Really, like a half step, which didn't sound like much, but you know, Bush really just assuming it's a routine play. It's not with Mangum running.
5: But it is a routine play, but they turned it into not a routine play.
4: Well, I see what you're saying. Right, yeah. If Bush quickly collects it and races to the bank. I mean, can a first baseman charge a ball, too, like an outfielder does?
5: Yeah, and not only did he not charge that ball, he actually backed up on it. That's what turned it into a base hit.
4: Now 1-0 on Brandon Lau. 3-for-3 today. Two singles and a double. The pitch swinging a fly ball left field. Shallow. Happ is there. And he makes a catch two in the inning. So the two-out hit left on for the Pirates. Through six innings, it's 8-4. 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
4: Pirates 8, Cubs 4, and it will be Billy Cook to replace Tyler Callahan in the lineup. Cook will go to center and Mangum to left, and coming on to pitch, it's Carmen Majinski.
5: Since the day we kind of figured he would be in there Sunday. He pitched, was Wednesday, right?
4: New York? In the doubleheader, yeah.
5: So he might take it the rest of the way. Maybe.
4: Would be a save if he went three effective innings here with an 8-4 game. There's a strike. We saw Javier Assad earn his first Major League save last night.
5: Doing the same thing.
4: Pitching three effective innings in an 11-0 game. Doesn't matter the score in that case. One strike on Swanson, 1-for-2 today with an RBI. Twists the ball into right, rounded by Valdez, and he'll dive to cover the rest of the ground to make the catch, one out.
5: They didn't make a straight line to it, but it's an out. He kind of gets up with a little smile on his face.
4: Nice recovery. Cook will go over and pat him on the back. By the way, Billy Cook is a center fielder, and he's backing up that play.
5: Yeah, Cook, when he's in the game, he's all over the place.
4: One out, and Pete Crow Armstrong is coming up in an RBI stand-up triple his last time up. The pitch is swung on and grounded to first, right there for O'Hearn. Two quick outs for Carmen Majinski. Well, Crow Armstrong with six extra base hits in this series. Last time an opponent had come in here and had that was Anthony Rizzo 10 years ago. And then before that, it was Anthony Rizzo that same season. Here are the Pirates, the Cubs won the World Series. Having that good of a series. Outside ball one, but one for four today for PCA. Suzuki hitless in three tries today. Two outs, nobody on. 8-4, the Pirates lead. Here's a 1-0, and it's just off the plate away. Two balls and no strikes. To me, this is the ideal kind of game for Majinski to come in. You got a four-run lead with three innings to go.
5: Yeah, this is a very good spot for him. I agree with that.
4: There's a strike now, 2-1. With a game tomorrow? You know, not coming off an off day and not with one tomorrow.
5: I mean, if he finishes off, pitches are three innings. I mean, you've closed out the game and you've basically given the bullpen the day off.
4: Here's a 2-1 and a strike on the inner edge. 2-2.
5: It's like he's separate from the rest of the group. The rest of the group pitching a different scenarios, different ways than they use Majinski. Majinski is for this particular spot. And it's worked out perfect. This is when you want to use what he does at the right time. This is the right time.
4: 2-2 right there, outer edge. Strike three call. A 1-2-3 inning from Carmen Majinski. He retires the Cubs in order in the seventh. Pirates are leading at the stretch, 8-4. And on this Sunday, we'll listen into a rendition of God Bless America. Here's public address announcer Guy Junker.
10: The Pirates are proud to welcome to the field our Sunday Soldier, presented by ABM Cleaning. Timothy and Ethan Merritt. Captain Timothy Merritt was commissioned as a civil engineering officer in the United States Air Force in 1996. During his career, he served at RAF Lakenheath in the United Kingdom, Anderson Air Force Base in Guam, and Holloman Air Force Base in New Mexico, while deploying twice to Saudi Arabia in support of Air Force engineering operations. Following in his father's footsteps, Captain Ethan Merritt was commissioned as an infantry officer in the Pennsylvania Army National Guard in 2014. He deployed to the Middle East from 2016 to 17 in support of operations Enduring Freedom and Inherent Resolve. Trained alongside the Jordanian Armed Forces and later served on the front lines of Pennsylvania's COVID-19 response. Together, the Merritts represent two generations of military service and leadership. Their shared commitment to duty, service, and country reflects a lasting family legacy of supporting the nation at home and abroad. At this time, we ask those who are able to please rise. Here to perform God Bless America, please welcome back from the Miracle League of Moon Township, Marcus DeLormo.

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1: Pirates putting on a good show today. They're up 8-4 over the Cubs. Ryan Reynolds lead off the bottom of the seventh inning. Facing Aaron Civale, right-hander, and the pitch. Swing and a miss, strike one. On a curveball to start. Reynolds with a double in three tries today. Here's the pitch, and it's inside with a cut fastball. 1-1 on Reynolds. Be followed by Valdez, who has homered today, and O'Hearn, who has hit a grand slam today. Neither of the next two hitters have been retired today. Pitch outside, missing. It's two balls and a strike. Home runs by Valdez, O'Hearn, and Sean Ross powering the Pirates. Strong pitching from Braxton Ashcraft with the first six. Fastball missing low, 3-1. Today's attendance figure, 32,921, drawing the three-game weekend series to more than 105,000. Swing and a miss, 3-2 on the cutter. Great fanship all weekend long. And these Pirates fans here today have been treated to some offense. Some outbursts, some home runs. Pirates giving them their money's worth today. 3-2 on its way. Reynolds loops one foul left side, spoiling that away cutter.
12: Yeah, the best thing about today is the blue-shirted fans are kind of having to sit on their hands for a change. They've been rather loud lately, but not today.
1: A long, slow ride back to Illinois.
12: That would be a long... long drive.
1: 3-2. Strike three call. Reynolds down on strikes. One out. And we'll step out 10 seconds for a station break here on the Pirates Radio Network.
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1: Here is ace Marilyn Valdez. Homer, single. Walk, swing and a miss, strike one. Driven in a couple of runs today, scored a couple of runs. Really an astonishing beginning to his career. Breaking ball inside, one ball and one strike. And it's gone on for, you know, well more than a month, not just a hot week or two. Baseball's best hitter since June 19th, you take that. Had a couple of starts before that after being called up for the second time. That's outside 2-1. And then once he got going, really it coincided with a change that he said he made. Moving his hands up a little bit, and it has really taken off. 22 years old, Valdez waits the pitch. And it's outside, 3-1. He's the youngest Pirates cleanup hitter to appear just once in that role since Aramis Ramirez. Here's the 3-1 pitch, and could not hold up. 3-2, and the way that he brings in runs, it reminds you a lot of Rami.
12: Yeah, I hope he has that kind of career.
1: Oh boy, wouldn't that be great?
12: A borderline Hall of Fame type career. Ramirez, outstanding job with these Cubs and Milwaukee, I think.
1: That's right. Yeah. I was there when Rami was in Milwaukee and treated to watching him driving 100 every year. Valdez seems like that kind of run producer. Here's a 3-2, swinging a foul tip that time. First time he's been retired today. Savali strikes him out.
12: The perfect 3-2 pitch. Very much a borderline strike, down and away, cutter, moving away, a little bit of an off-speed type pitch.
1: Two outs, and Ryan O'Hearn will come up. He's walked twice and hit a grand slam back in the third.
12: Part of learning things at this level for a hitter is there are going to be at-bats.
1: Check swing roller back to the mound, Savali gloves, and flips it on to first for the final
12: out. There's going to be at-bats where you have to realize, just go back and tip your hat to the pitcher.
1: And here it remains 8-4 Pirates on the Pirates Radio Network. 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
1: Carmen Majewski back out for a second inning of relief. Pirates have an 8-4 lead. Looking to close out the series with a victory. Bush, Happ, and Horner coming up. Here's the pitch. Right there for a strike after an 8-pitch first time around, the seventh inning for Majewski. Ahead, strike one on Bush. Here's the next one. Over below that time with the split. 1-1. Majewski in his career has appeared as a reliever more than 100 games. His lifetime ERA as a reliever is 2.62 coming into today. Grounded foul, 1-2 to the leadoff man, Bush. Now the side of the pitch. Swinging a liner down the right field line. A fair ball. It will sneak into the corner. Bush around first, heading to second. And he has a double, leading off the eighth for Chicago.
12: Just a little reminder there with that leadoff double. This one's not over yet. Still going to have to work at it. Cubs are a very good team.
1: Ian Happ bats. He has not gotten on base today. He's 0 for 3.
12: They're not going to take these last two innings easily. They're still going to go hard, and so do you.
1: First pitch, and Happ sees one outside for ball one. Happ has been on base in this ballpark in the last 43 games he's played here. Could be his final plate appearance today. See if the Pirates can finally put that long streak to an end. The pitch back with a strike to Happ. One ball and one strike. The last player with a longer streak in any ballpark was Torrey Hunter in Texas, 45-gamer, all throughout the 2000s, early 2000s. Swing and a foul back. Now one ball and two strikes on Ian Happ. Torrey Hunter, I don't think, grew up in Texas, but Ian Happ, of course, growing up here, there's a little added intrigue to it. Here's the pitch. Swinging the ball, looping into left, falling fast. Mangum coming on, diving, and it just ticks off his glove. Bush will scramble and advance to third on the hit by Happ, and he will continue that long streak. And now the tying run is on deck for Chicago here in the eighth.
12: Well, out of all of that, what I think might be the best play was Majinski backing up that throw. I mean, that throw coming in was headed toward the steps of the dugout, and Majinski was right there to prevent that. What a disaster that would have been.
1: It was an on-target throw in the direction of Nick Gonzalez, the third baseman. He just whiffed on the one hopper, and Majinski backing it up. So now first and third for Nico Horner. Nobody out in the eighth. The pitch, swinging a little liner over short into left. Base hit. Cubs won't go away. There's nobody out in the eighth. They're bringing the tying run up. It's 8-5, Pirates.
12: You know, the thing about the Majinski being there is you think, oh, he backed up, big deal. But as a pitcher and you're watching that play develop, the last thing in your mind is, I got to go over, you know, by our dugout and back that play up. But he was using his head.
1: Now it's Conforto, who has doubled today, one out of two. He's the tying run for the Cubs. Both teams with 10 hits. Nobody out in the eighth. Majinski delivers and tried to backdoor him and miss with a curve, but it'll be challenged.
18: Pitch was called a ball. Catcher's challenge.
1: And Sean Ross, in his first major league start, will issue the challenge. Both teams with one left.
18: Call is confirmed. Pittsburgh is out of challenges.
1: Pirates go 0 for 2 today in ABS challenges and missed very slightly within the margin of error of the system. 1-0 to Conforto. Majinski comes home. Swing and a miss. On an inside curve, it's a ball and a strike.
12: Conforto hit it in just three double plays, but that's what I'd like to see right now. Kind of pop the balloon that they're trying to blow up here.
1: The pitch, and it's down and in, 2-1. Majinski's pretty good at inducing that ground ball double play, too.
12: Well, I'd love to have one right now, and then you can take a little bit of a breath.
1: Now, with the game becoming closer now, Mason Montgomery, a left-hander getting up. Nobody out. First three have hit their way on. The pitch is swung on, popped up. Third base side, deep down the left field line. Long run from Mangum, the left fielder coming on. He'll slide to make the catch as he just got there in time and hung up there just long enough for the Pirates to record the first out of the inning.
12: Yeah, that was a tough play for any of the infielders to get to. Spot that ball was hit by a left-handed hitter.
1: Now right along the line.
12: Yeah, that's kind of an area where it's either got to be the outfielder or nobody. the shortstop, you know, left-hand hitter. He's playing up the middle. He's got a long way to go get it.
1: Carson Kelly sees his strike. 0 for 3 with a run batted in today. First and second now with one out. Not particularly prone to the double play, but again, Majinski pretty good at getting him. Can throw that split down and away to a righty. There's a swing and a miss. That time on the sweeper, two strikes. 8-5, Pirates lead. Tying run up for the Cubs here in the eighth. Chicago has had Trent Thornton getting up. A right-hander. Two-strike pitch. Kelly takes up high, 1-2. Majinski on in relief of Braxton Ashcraft. He with the first six. Lead runner, Happ at second, Horner out at first. For the Cubs, with one out and a 1-2, way outside, big sweeper. Two balls and two strikes on Carson Kelly. His set and the pitch right there. Strike three call. Fastball over the outer edge. And two outs. And once the Cubs have brought the tying run up, Majinski's gotten the next two hitters. Now Pedro Ramirez, the rookie. Two out of three today with a run batted in. The pitch. Swing and a miss out in front of the split. Strike one. Happ the lead runner at second. He had a single. Nico Horner with a run scoring single. He's at first. 8-5, Pirates lead. Two outs in the eighth inning. The 0-1. Swing and a miss again out in front of the split. Two strikes. Has him in swing mode right now. Will he change that approach with two strikes and two outs? 0-2 pitch. Just off the plate away with another split finger fastball. 1-2. Here's the set and the pitch. Swinging a bouncer, foul off his foot.
12: Another one. That was well placed. And you're not going to hit that one anywhere. You may flare it the other way out the left field, but down and away, moving down and away from you. He's able to get a piece and stay alive.
1: 1-2 on Pedro Ramirez. Here's the pitch. Outside, it's 2-2.
12: They tried to muscle up on one there, let it out of his hand way too early.
1: Fastball at 96. Ramirez with one career home run. This is his rookie season. And now Majinski will step off. Paired with Sean Ross, making his first major league start today. Ross, one of the three Pirates to homer off Cubs starter Jameson Taillon. Valdez and O'Hearn, the others. 2-2 pitch. Missed inside. Ross was set up away, and it came in. 3-2. Now the runners will be afforded a chance to get in motion as the pitch comes home. Happ is the lead runner at second. Horner trails him at first. Tying run at the plate for the Cubs. 8-5 Pirates in the eighth. The pitch. Swinging a ground ball right to second. Lau has it. And on to first for the final out. And the inning ends. Cubs get a run, but they strand two. And we'll go to the bottom of the eighth at PNC Park. It's the Pirates 8 and the Cubs 5 right here on the Pirates Radio Network, presented by Iron City and IC Light.
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1: Pirates have the lead 8-5 over the Cubs. Bottom of the eighth coming up. And on days where the Pirates have a stolen base, you steal a deal at Valvoline Instant Oil Change for $25 off your next premium oil change. It's Valvoline Instant Oil Change's way of reminding you it's good to steal if you're a Pirate. Trent Thornton will come on to work for the Cubs, a right-hander in relief of Aaron Civale, went two scoreless, and there's a strike to Nick Gonzalez.
12: In 28 appearances now. He's only pitched 30 innings, and the strikeouts are 13. That seems awfully low in today's game, doesn't it? 13 strikeouts in 30 innings?
1: Yeah, sinker baller, and there's a strike. Not a cutter, nothing in two.
12: Does have 10 walks. He almost has as many walks as he has strikeouts.
1: And the pitch. Swing and a ground ball hit hard past the try of Horner. It trickles behind him. Must have ticked off his glove as he tried to smother it sliding in the direction of the ball. And it'll be a base hit for Nick Gonzalez, his 40th multi-hit game. So fortunate the Cubs' Gold Glover didn't make that play. Pirates put a man on for Jacob Gonzalez.
12: That was awfully close to being an error.
1: Here's the pitch, swinging a foul back. Certainly a play that Horner typically makes.
12: Yeah, you can see by his reaction he was upset at not gloving that ball.
1: Well,
12: it's all right.
1: Got a ground ball pitcher on the mound. Sometimes they absolve their fielders.
12: Gonzo got a hit.
1: Oh, one is high and away. One ball, one strike. And Gonzalez closing in on Brian Giles is the only Pirate this century, to have more than 40 multi-hit games before August. The pitch, swing and a miss, and it's 1-2. He had 41. I should correct myself. He did only have 40. So Gonzalez is tied with Giles. It was back in 2001. Ground ball right to first, knocked down by Bush, and that keeps the Pirates out of a double play right there. Another not-so-great fielding play that pushes Gonzalez to second with one out.
12: I wonder why he didn't throw to second to at least. He's probably not going to get the double play, but you want to keep that guy out of scoring position. You're down by four runs, and you got three more outs.

0: in left field, 438 feet. Added to the roster just the other day when Rafael Flores Jr. was placed on the concussion IL. 1-2 to Ross. A little bit up. Two balls and two strikes. Gonzalez at second with one out. 8-5, the Pirates lead. Pitch from Thornton. Swing and a miss. Big rip on a cutter. Just moved off the bat. Two outs. Billy Cook will bat for the first time today. Came in for defense last inning. Cook is at 205. Base hit can score Nick Gonzalez from second with two away. There's a swing and a miss, strike one. Cook is 3-4-9 with runners in scoring position. Here's an 0-1. Way outside, big sweeper. One ball, one strike. Billy Cook batting for the Pirates. Last of the eighth, an 8-5 Pirates lead. 1-1. Down low and away. It's two balls and a strike. Montgomery has stopped throwing, but he's still standing in the Pirates' pen. The margin stays three. We'll see if they go to him. There's a swing and a miss. 2-2. More and more liking him in the closer role. Pirates have never really had a defined closer this year. Donnie Kelly never formally named one out of spring training. Santana had it for the most part early on, then Soto assumed it in a de facto status, and very much the same lately for Montgomery. 2-2, swinging a foul right back by Billy Cook. Eight-five, the Pirates enjoying the lead here in the eighth. Nick Gonzalez at second, and a 2-2, swinging a foul back by Billy Cook. Pirates out hitting the Cubs 11-10. 2-2 pitch again. Strike three call. Got him on a curveball. We'll go to the ninth. Pirates lead 8-5 right here on the Pirates Radio Network, presented by Iron City and IC Light.
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1: Here we go. Ninth inning. Pirates 8, Cubs 5. And coming on to try to save it, here's the lefty Mason Montgomery.
2: Montgomery will be going for his second to save. 43rd game of the season. 370 ERA. 3-3 record. Lots of strikeouts. 63 strikeouts. 41 innings.
1: He'll draw Dansby Swanson to lead it off. And the pitch, just missing the outer edge at 98 for ball one. Then it's Pete Crow Armstrong, the lefty batter, and Seiya Suzuki. Here in the ninth, Cubs brought the tying run up in the eighth inning with nobody out. That's inside 2-0. And then Majinski buckled down to get the final three. Carmen goes two innings and gives up a run. Now up to Montgomery. Here's the 2-0, and back with a strike, it's 2-1. Has not allowed an earned run in July. 2-1 pitch, high and away, three balls and a strike. Swanson, 1 out of 3 today. Here's the pitch. Swing and a bouncing ball right side through. Base hit for Swanson. 8-5 Pirates, and now a man on for Chicago here in the ninth. Crow Armstrong has tripled today. 1-for-4 and 7-for-13 in the series. Six of those hits for extra bases.
2: Boy, he gets booed here, doesn't he? It is. I started noticing that last night's game.
1: Villainous opponent. Here's the pitch. And it's inside ball one. Pirates contained him nicely in the first two series of the season, but right about after that last time the Pirates faced the Cubs in May, he has been baseball's hottest hitter over about a two-month span. The pitch. Swing and a foul back. Let's take 10 for the ID on the Pirates Radio Network.
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1: 1-1 on Crow Armstrong. Montgomery ready. And the pitch. Swinging a foul back. It's 1-2. Delivered 99 from the lefty. Swanson on at first. Nobody out. 8-5. The Pirates lead. Trying to extract one win in this series. The Cubs won the first two. Here's the set. Ahead 1-2. Montgomery ready. His pitch. Crow Armstrong strikes out, swinging a high fastball. One out.
2: Blew it by him, 99 miles an hour upstairs. Good placement.
1: Now Seiya Suzuki.
2: A little bit of a chase upstairs watching the replay here in the booth. A little high.
1: Probably looks so inviting. Pitch just missing the outer edge. It's ball one. Pirates do not have any challenges left.
2: Crow Armstrong. They're showing him on a video right now, just pretty much destroying the bat rack.
1: 1-0, and back with a strike. 1-1 on Suzuki. It's 313 against lefty pitchers. Right-handed batter. Right side, wide open. Swanson at first with one out. Tying run still in the on-deck circle. 8-5 Pirates in the ninth. The pitch. Swinging a ball blasted to left. It's easily a home run. And that's going to be almost to the foot of the rotunda. Suzuki hits his 18th home run. It's an 8-7 game here in the ninth. And again, walking the tightrope out of the Pirates' pen.
2: Never easy. One-run ball game now. They have now out-hit the Pirates 12-11.
1: fifth home run allowed by Montgomery. Michael Busch doubled his last time up. He's two out of three today. He's the tying run now with one out here at the top of the ninth. 8-7 Pirates. They led 8-4 at one point. There's a strike. They led 7-1 at another stage. And the pitch. And a swing and a foul back. 100 miles an hour. Nothing and two. Michael Busch, 8-7 Pirates lead. The pitch, check swing, foul to the screen.
2: Put that 99 way up and in.
1: One out, nobody on. Two in the Suzuki homer. The pitch, a little bit up. 1-2. 99 to Busch. He has plenty of power. Happ waiting on deck. Here's the pitch. Grounded softly to first, but foul. And still a ball, two strikes. Cubs starting to get Jacob Webb warming in the bullpen in hopes that there will be a bottom of the ninth inning. 1-2, way outside, 2-2. Now the Cubs don't have an anointed closer. Webb has gotten most of the duties among those who are active, with Palencia on the shelf. If it gets there, 2-2 is fouled away. Pirates have only once lost a six-run lead this year. That was when they were up over the Phillies at PNC Park, 6-0. They lost that game in extra innings. En route to a sweep by Philadelphia here. Swinging a bouncing ball to first. O'Hearn gloves, and he'll tag the bag for the second out. Well, of course, it comes down to facing Ian Happ.
2: Yeah, that's what I was thinking earlier, looking down, seeing him on the on-deck circle. I'm like, it's always Happ. Well,
1: the one thing about facing Happ here with Montgomery on the hill is that Happ has been a much lesser hitter from the right side this year. Typically pretty even splits for the switch hitter, but just a 577 OPS.
2: His number, you know, he's only hitting 220 altogether, so not having a great year with the bat.
1: Take a little bit up for ball one, but it's Ian Happ in Pittsburgh, and we've seen this story before.
2: Yeah, he hits very well here, so... We got to hold our breath a little
1: bit. Here's the tying run, and the pitch is swung on, loop foul. One ball, one strike, 8-7 Pirates, two outs in the ninth. Montgomery has surrendered a two-run homer to Suzuki. It's gotten two outs. 1-1 on Ian Happ. And the pitch. Outside, missing with a fastball. 2-1. Third baseman Triolo guarding the line. He came in for defense pre-inning for Nick Gonzalez. Here's the pitch. Swinging a ball, loop, foul, right side. Two balls and two strikes. A little bit late on 99. Pirates a strike away from securing a game three win. 8-7, Pirates lead. Bases clear, two outs. Ian Happ batting. Montgomery delivers. Swing and a miss. Struck him out. Up and in with 99. And Montgomery bends but doesn't break. And the Pirates will get a win in this series. They hold on to take care of the Cubs 8-7.
2: Yeah, this is kind of what we were talking about when the game started. Let's have the offense take off again and do it with home runs. And that's exactly what happened. They had the home run ball going. They put up eight runs on the board. As it turned out, we needed all eight, but win's a win, and the offense, for today anyway, is definitely back.
1: And a big home run for Sean Ross in his first major league start. He had a two-out, two-strike, two-run home run in the second inning, and that ends up being one of the difference-making hits in this game, an 8-7 Pirates win that earns Braxton Ashcraft his 10th win of the season. Pirates win it 8-7. We got the postgame show coming up right here on the Pirates Radio Network, presented by Iron City and IC Light.
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1: 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And by PNC, brilliantly boring since 1865. Another thriller here at PNC Park. This one goes the Pirates' way. A one-run win, 8-7. They beat the Cubs here today. 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
1: The series finale, 8-7 over the Cubs here this afternoon. I'll take a look at the out-of-town scores. 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Arizona trailing 10-5 at the Nationals. That's in the bottom of the eighth inning. The Braves with a 2-1 lead at Baltimore in the top of the ninth. Tigers 4, Royals 3, top 8 in Detroit. It's an 8-3 Mets lead over the Dodgers through 7 innings in New York. Padres 5, Marlins 3 through 8 innings in Miami. The Marlins trying to avoid their 12th consecutive loss. It would be their longest losing streak in franchise history. A's are trailing at Minnesota 8-3. That's through 6 innings there. Brewers up big, 8-1 over the Rockies in the 7th. White Sox 6, Astros 3 in Chicago in the 7th inning. Reds and Cardinals tied at 2 in St. Louis in the 7th. It's a 3-1 Rangers lead at Texas. That's in the bottom of the 5th inning. Angels and Giants just underway. No score in San Francisco. Rays win 1-0 over the Guardians. And the Red Sox secure the victory 6-1 over Toronto. Pirates win it 8-7 over the Cubs. We'll take you back through the game up next on the Pirates Radio Network, presented by Iron City and IC Light.
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1: Back on the postgame show from PNC Park, the Pirates beat the Cubs today 8-7. 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So far, they've turned 82 double plays. That's a pledge of $4,100, courtesy of Edgar Steiner and Associates. Pirates win it 8-7 today. And on the strength of 3 home runs, they hit all off of the Cubs starter, Jameson Taillon. And after the Cubs took a 1-0 lead in this game, the rookie ace Marlin Valdez evened the score in the second.
4: Valdez connects. Home run for ace Marlin Valdez, number 14. And the rookie ties the game 1-1 here in the second.
1: Now, baseball's best hitter in terms of OPS since June the 19th, Valdez tying the score, and then later that inning with a man on, it was Sean Ross appearing in his first major league start. Here's a 3-2 to Ross.
4: Swing and a drive, deep left field. Sean Ross admires this one. He's homered to the second deck and left in his first major league start. He hits a 2-out, 2-strike, 2-run home run. And the Pirates grab the lead thanks to Sean Ross from Puerto Rico.
1: Yeah, what a mammoth home run, 438 feet for Ross. And the Pirates would take the lead for good, as it turns out. They would extend the margin in the third inning. Ryan O'Hearn, who earlier this month hit a grand slam in that 10 RBI game, he came up with the bases full here in the third. But he's got a career-high 64 RBIs among the leaders in the National League. A one pitch. Swinging a fly ball, deep center field. O'Hearn has hit a grand slam. Now we hear the Pirates fans here in Pittsburgh. They're up 7-1. Yeah, big, big home run, and turns out the Pirates would need all of that. Valdez would add an RBI single to put the Pirates up 8-4 at one point, and then the Cubs would come back with a run in the eighth inning off reliever Carmen Majinski. Braxton Ashcraft started and gave up 4 runs in his 6 innings. And then a two-run home run by Seiya Suzuki off Mason Montgomery made it an 8-7 score, but Montgomery getting Bush and Happ to end it, and he earns the save. Ashcraft his 10th win. Pirates get one of the series. They beat the Cubs today 8-7, and we'll give you the final numbers and tell you about tomorrow's action. Another big series coming up. Arizona coming to town. We'll preview that coming up next year on the Pirates Radio Network, presented by Iron City and IC Light.
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1: Back with you for a final wrap here from PNC Park, the site of the Pirates' 8-7 win over the Cubs. For the victorious Pirates, 8 runs on 11 hits, no errors, and 3 men left. Pirates are 54-52. For Chicago, 7 runs on 12 hits, no errors, 6 left. The Cubs are 59-46. The winner is Braxton Ashcraft. He's 10-4. The loss to Jameson Taillon, he's 2-6. And the save to Mason Montgomery, his second. Time of the game, 2 hours, 26 minutes. 32,921 in attendance here today. Great weekend crowd, too. 105,000 plus here in the 3 games at PNC Park. And another big game tomorrow is the Pirates in hot pursuit of Arizona. Currently, the Diamondbacks reside in that third and final wild card spot in the National League. And they'll have them for a 3-game series beginning tomorrow night. Mitch Keller coming off that strong outing. He'll go for the Pirates tomorrow against Merrill Kelly of Arizona. We'll come on the air tomorrow night, 6:15, for the Pirates pregame show. It's a 6:40 first pitch here from PNC Park. And thanks again to Doran Check, our producer-engineer with us here in the booth. And for my partner, Bob Walk, my name is Joe Block, signing off here this afternoon as the Pirates get one game of the series. They win the finale 8-7 over the Cubs right here on the Pirates Radio Network, presented by Iron City and IC Light.
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20: Is from a leadership perspective, independent of sport.
21: Yeah, and I think that's ultimately what the story, you know, what the epitaph will be whenever Kathy Engelbert's time is over at the WNBA, is that she had opportunities and she had chances to turn negatives positives. In some cases, she didn't even have to turn a negative. She was given positive opportunities that were not taken as positively as they should have. And when you hear, in, you know, you mentioned that once she did answer, it was the answer in air quotes because, you know, she didn't really say anything. In my house, we call that wording, right? Like when real questions are brought up, she just words for, you know,
20: word salad,
21: 30, 40 seconds. And then at the end of it, you come back and you're like, well, what did she say in those 30, 40 seconds? And there's never any conclusion. So, yeah, there's a reason why this keeps getting brought up. Like, is this the end for her? And at some point, if that question keeps getting asked, you have to feel like that end will probably be sooner rather than later.
20: Your fellow senior writer here at ESPN, Michael Vopel, agrees. Michael joined game night and discussed why, while Kathy has been great financially for the league, probably not so great when it comes to dealing one-on-one with players.
22: You know, I actually think, you know, financially, she's done a really good job with the WNBA. When you look at where the league was in 2019 when she took over to where it is now, there's really no comparison. At that point, we had no real expansion in sight, and despite the fact that there's been a pandemic in that time since then, the league is going to go to 18 teams by 2030. So I think from that standpoint, she's done a really good job. The relationship with players has been probably the thing that's been the hardest for Kathy Engelbert, and I think that's the thing that may end her time with the WNBA, but I do think it's important to look at from a financial standpoint, which is really the job she's hired to do. She has done a good job. I know a lot of people don't think that, but if you look at just the numbers are tremendously better than when she came into the league in 2019.
20: And I think she has made peace with that. I think that that is how Andre Snelling's Kathy Engelbert justifies her role each and every day when she goes to work. Oh, well, look at the bottom line. The bottom line's better, so I've done my job. And it's just hilarious because you also look at a league that historically throughout the course of the last 30 years has been built on so much more than just basketball.
21: Mm-hmm.
20: It has been about empowering women in sports. It has been about having larger conversations about the role of women in America. I could keep going on and on. And Kathy doesn't want to engage in any of that. And when you don't have the trust of your clients, let's take it to a Wall Street analogy, right? Let's not even look at this from a sports perspective. If your client doesn't trust you, in this case, the players, then why would they want to do business with you?
21: Yeah, and it's really interesting because there's so many moving parts. As you point out, that what happens off the court is a huge part of the WNBA brand and, you know, what Kathy Engelbert has been hired to lead. And so, yeah, if you just look at the numbers and the bottom line, you can make an argument, right, about the positives in the WNBA. The question, or one of the interesting questions, is how many of those positives are because of Engelbert's leadership? How many are potentially in spite of how she's chosen to lead this ship? And that's where the real nitty gritty of the conversation comes in. Because yes, if you could say, well, you just look at the numbers, she killed it because she brought the league to this positive state. Okay, that's one thing. But if you, the other side of the coin is, well, she's not that good with relationships. And oh, by the way, there have been some extremely other big reasons why the WNBA is blowing up right now that don't have to do with her. It kind of makes the argument for her side a little bit more tenuous.
20: Kathy says she's blessed to have this role. I say, Kathy, you are blessed to be the leader of the WNBA in an era in which Caitlin Clark, Paige Beckers, Angel Reese all entered the league on the heels of massive NIL deals. And Dre, what's so sad about this is we began this conversation talking about a great all-star game, a celebration of 30 40 years of women's basketball, of the WNBA, and ultimately the sideshow that is Kathy Engelbert continues to overshadow the basketball of it all, which is something that Caitlin Clark echoed once again throughout the course of the week in Chicago. Let's just talk about basketball. Coming up next on Primetime, the 76ers have a brand new roster, but is it enough to get out of the East? Let's keep talking some basketball next on ESPN Radio and the ESPN app.
0: 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Now that LeBron is a Sixer, can they win it all this year and next year? We'll discuss Monday, 6 a.m. Eastern on Unsportsmanlike.
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31: I'm Ed Vankin. We start with a Cardinals quarterback getting a restructured deal. According to ESPN's Adam Schefter, Cardinals and quarterback Jacoby Brissett have agreed to a reworked contract that will pay him $15.5 million guaranteed, and incentives can bring that total to $21 million. Brissett had requested a restructuring of his contract during the offseason. To baseball, according to ESPN's Jeff Passan, A's catcher Shea Langeliers suffered a torn meniscus. If he opts for surgery as expected, Langeliers will be out for the remainder of the season. He was expected to be a trade target by the deadline a week from Monday. The Yankees have placed outfielder Cody Bellinger on the 10-day injured list. Bellinger is dealing with a left hamstring strain. The Yankees close out their weekend series with the Phillies as they go for a sweep tonight. You can hear the game on ESPN Radio with coverage getting underway. at 6:30 Eastern. Meanwhile, the Yankees' top rivals continue with their winning ways at Fenway.
1: 1-0. Durant swings and lines it into right center field. A base hit. Contreras scores from third. Durbin's on his heels without a throw. Jaren Durant delivers. 3-0 Red Sox in the fourth.
31: 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Boston beats Toronto 6-0. The Marlins have now lost 12 straight. They had a 3-1 lead. They lose to the Padres 5-3. The Pirates had a 7-1 lead over the Cubs, but had to hang on for an 8-7 victory. Orioles have forced extra innings with Atlanta. The O's and Braves are tied at 2 as they play in the top of the 10th. Mets now leading the Dodgers 8-3, trying to avoid a sweep. Twins out slugging the A's 8-6. In the top of the 9th, the Nationals lead the Diamondbacks 10-7.
0: Hey, it's Evan Cohen coming to Monday. As NFL teams continue to report to training camp, we'll look ahead to some of the bigger QB battles left to be answered. It's on Sportsmanlike, 6 a.m. Eastern, right here on ESPN Radio, ESPN2, and ESPNU.
4: We have huge news. A man who is certainly on the Mount Rushmore of everybody's basketball conversation. LeBron James has made his choice.
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11: There's going to be real pressure to win.
20: The Jaylen Brown trade, the Philadelphia 76ers were 60-1 odds to win the 2027 NBA Finals, according to DraftKings Sportsbook. After signing LeBron James, they're now one of four teams with shorter than 10-1 odds to win the title. 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And despite those odds from DraftKings Sportsbook, my tag team partner on Primetime, one Andre Snellings, believes the 76ers are not the most ready-to-win squad that King James could have joined during this free agency period. Why is that, Andre?
21: Because the 76ers have, as currently constituted or as constituted before LeBron got there, we never seen them before, right? Like they had already made a major trade. And anytime you bring in, major new players, there's a adjustment period before you see somebody contend. It's very rare that you see a team put together and you just stir and add water and it's a contender. And so when I look at teams, obviously, the Knicks won the championship, the Thunder and the Spurs would have been contenders, on their own, but you put them aside. If you look at the teams that maybe LeBron was considering, I look at a team like Cleveland and they've been right there, right? Like they were the number one seed 2 years ago. Last year, they made the conference finals. They've had a pretty stable group of three stars during that whole period. They, you know, this past season traded Darius Garland, brought in James Harden. And according to Brian Windhorst's article, that might have made a difference for why LeBron didn't necessarily want to go there, because Darius Garland is a clutch sports player, and he and LeBron maybe have a strong relationship, and so he might have been disappointed that Garland wasn't there. But I just look at what the Cavs had, and I feel like if you add LeBron to that team, then they would have been just as good a landing destination as Philadelphia if what you were going for was to win a championship.
20: And perhaps part of why Wendy is reporting that is because on Game Over back in February, Rich Paul, of course, the CEO of Clutch Sports, who represents LeBron James and one Tyrese Maxey, I'd like to point out, as well as Darius Garland, said on Game Over, Darius Garland, if that's his last season in Cleveland, that probably is going to impact the probability of LeBron James going there. And that was back in February. And so once again, much like has now been detailed 15 years after the fact with LeBron's first decision to go to Miami, once upon a time when he was represented by one Leon Rose. Sorry, I had to get a Knicks reference in there, Nick Carty. Leon Rose had that plan months in advance. And that is what is so fascinating about this, though, Dre, because if Cleveland was out of it from the jump, then this really was LeBron and Rich Paul in, for lack of a better term, what's the movie with Sandra Bullock where she's on the boat, boys, and she's got the blindfold on, and she's like trying to search around.
21: Oh yeah, she got her hands out.
20: What movie is that? Why am I blanking on the name of that movie?
21: Yeah, it was like a trend.
20: Bird Box. Yeah. Yes, that's what LeBron James was, lost in the wilderness. Because clearly, if they knew Garland was on the way out of Cleveland and he wasn't going to be ending up back home, then it was anyone's guess where he would end up if he was going to play that historic 24th season. And that's what makes this all the more fascinating, because throughout his 23 seasons in the league, LeBron has always had a plan. There's always been strategic moves going on behind the scenes. It baffles me to think that there wasn't this go-round.
21: Yeah, so part of having a plan, right, is particularly for those that are like long-range strategists, is having a framework and then the flexibility to adjust based on what happens. And so for Paul to be saying back in February that, hey, the output of where Darius Garland ends up could affect where LeBron ends up, to me, that suggests that there was already planning going on. And they were already seeing, okay, if this, then that, if this, then that. And with the reporting, really since LeBron announced that he was going to be leaving LA, a lot of the reporting has been that, hey, LeBron was agonizing over this decision, and then this happened, and he decided that. And so even the decision to leave LA, there were reports that LeBron, when the season ended, was not for sure that he was leaving LA, but the way that LA handled that those first few days afterwards and made clear what their vision was, and he didn't necessarily believe it either included him or that he was a priority in it, that said, okay, well, now I'm leaving LA. And so, in his most recent, when he announced that he was going to Philadelphia, the reporting since then has been all about, hey, it was last minute. I think Rich Paul said that 1 a.m. the night of the decision, LeBron was still agonizing, trying to decide which way to go. So I don't think them trading Darius Garland necessarily meant that the Cavs were never a consideration, but I do think it was a factor, and ultimately enough factors added up for him to end up in Philadelphia.
20: The 76ers tied with the Knicks, plus 900 right now, according to DraftKings Sportsbook, to win the NBA title. They are also plus 350 to win the East, trailing only the reigning champs, the New York Knicks, who sit at plus 330. As for some of those other locales that LeBron could have gone to, the aforementioned Cleveland Cavaliers, plus 1,000. Ditto to LeBron's other former home in the Miami Heat. Boston Celtics, plus 600. We'll talk about you guys here in a second. Don't you worry. Golden State sitting with where the heck are they? There they are, plus 2,200 odds to win the West. And that's another part of this too, Dre. The reality is that this Eastern Conference is as loaded as we have seen in the last decade. You have a playoff team from each of the last two seasons in the Orlando Magic sitting at plus 3,000 to win the Eastern Conference. That's not to make the playoffs, but it's still obviously a pretty long odds to at least make it potentially into the postseason as well, because you could kind of tie the two together. And the Charlotte Hornets, everyone's favorite upstart last year, led by, of course, former Duke star Con Knipple, plus 4,000 to win the East. Those guys are on the outside looking in before the ball ever tips off on the 26-27 season. And that's where the fact that LeBron chose door number 4, the most difficult of any avenue he could have taken, it really does suggest to me that he is in this thing for the long haul. This is not I'm going to give it a try for a year. And maybe he does, and that's why he has the player option built in, so he has that security. But this was, I believe the Sixers have the framework to be the best team in a loaded East. And that is just incredible to come up with at 1 a.m. the night before your announcement.
21: Yeah, it's interesting. And you mentioned those Charlotte Hornets led by Con Knipple. They were also led by LaMelo Ball. And, mm-hmm. and that tied to this discussion because, according to Rich Paul, right, that the Minnesota Timberwolves were another of the finalist teams for LeBron's services, built around Anthony Edwards and LaMelo Ball. And so that's another one. That was a team that I was actually kind of quietly stumping for from a basketball perspective, that LeBron, if he went there, that would be excellent landing location for him basketball wise. But that I think would have surprised people just as much as this Philadelphia move ended up doing. And so, yeah, so now he's in Philadelphia. And I want to make clear, even though I said that coming in, I felt like the Cavs may have been just as good of an option as far as a team that he could go and win with. I think the 76ers are positioned to be able to, there are questions, right? Can they mesh together? How are, you know, they've got five starters. The article where I wrote talking about LeBron there was just really looking into the talent they have in their starting unit. And so anytime you've got that much talent, because it's not fantasy basketball, it becomes, can they mesh together? And, you know, LeBron coming in, he's been a high usage playmaker his whole career until those last few months with the Lakers where he showed that he could take a step back shooting the ball. But maybe with these 76ers, you know, Tyrese Maxey's a point guard, but there aren't a lot of point, you know, guard type mentalities on these 76ers. They're more about scoring. So maybe LeBron comes in and helps lift the offense and helps smooth the transition of getting everybody on the same page. And if so, then yeah, maybe they can be a contender right off the bat.
20: So Dre thinks that the 76ers can contend right away. Our Vincent Goodwill, fellow ESPN senior NBA writer, joined the Rich Eisen show. He's not quite as convinced.
2: LeBron is one of the best facilitators this league has ever seen. He played the third option behind Luka Doncic and Austin Reeves for a stretch in Los Angeles last year. The question is just going to be who's going to do the little things. But from a talent perspective, they're overwhelming. I'm just not sure that the New York Knicks are shaking in their boots.
21: Yeah, so I mean, what I think Vinny's alluding to is that this is now basically kind of like a super team being put together, right? And those don't historically tend to lead to first-year championships. It's happened before, but it's not something that's a guarantee. And with LeBron, I think his facilitating and playmaking are the reason why it could happen if it does. Because, so again, I wrote an article where I was really breaking down the numbers on this, and LeBron, since the 2020 championship season, he's averaged right about 60 games per season. He played 61 last year. Well, Joel Embiid, in the three seasons since he won the MVP, has played, I think, 39% of the regular season games. So that's about 32 games a year. And so the likelihood, based on that history, is that neither one of those guys you would expect to be there playing a heavy load all season. You would expect that the 76ers would want to use the regular season to try to get some minutes, some experience, so that that roster could mesh. But that they would prioritize trying to keep their former MVPs fresh for the playoffs. And so, you know, on a given night, I think you could get a different 76ers team based on, okay, is this a LeBron night? Is this an Embiid night? Is this a both night? Is this a neither night? You know, so I think those three younger players are the ones that are going to have to consistently carry the load during the season. But by the time the playoffs come around, the 76ers are going to need that fivesome to be healthy and able to play together at the highest level.
20: Coming up next on Primetime, is Myles Garrett even the best defender on his own team? We tell you next on ESPN Radio.
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8: With a twist here on Primetime on ESPN Radio, presented by Progressive Insurance, because Andre Snelling's in light of comments made by Rams head coach Sean McVay over the weekend about one Aaron Donald. We need to take this into consideration before we rank him.
12: For those of you guys that do know Aaron, he's very diligent. Anything that he does all in. And so he's going through a very strict regimen and process that was similar to what he did when he played. See how his body responds and feels. And then we've had some things that we'll just kind of, you know, check up on each other, and then we'll see when we have more information whether or not we're going to give it a go or whether or not he's going to continue to enjoy what he's been doing for the last couple years. But if that is something that he wants to do, we are going to, you know, try to be able to make that happen. And so I genuinely do not have an answer on whether he is or isn't. I know he's preparing himself to be able to make that decision, and if he feels good, then you guys know he's going to be ready to rock.
8: Sounds like to me, Andre, that Aaron Donald is going to attempt a comeback. And with that in mind, let's hit it.
6: Number five.
8: Max Crosby. No, I'm not jumping right to Aaron Donald. I'm not going right to the legend of the Los Angeles and, for what it's worth, St. Louis Rams. Because ultimately, well, yes, the early days with his Rams, not exactly much to speak of in terms of the team success for Aaron Donald. Max Crosby has literally had no team success to speak of, and he has still rattled off 69.5 sacks. Very, very nice for his career. And what's been most impressive, especially comparatively to some of these other names we're going to rattle off here in this rank'em, is that he's had no running mate. He's had no one along the defensive line to help him do what he's been able to do. It's as simple as he wins every one-on-one matchup. And in talking to play callers across the NFL over the last five, 6 years, Dre,

0: fan of the Cincinnati Bengals of the AFC North, I was very happy that he no longer was coming to the division.
1: And we'll see if that knee injury does impact him in the 2026 season. But in the here and now, the fact that every team is game planning for him and he still finds his way to the quarterback, he's got to be in the top five.
2: Number four.
1: Patrick Surtain, the 2024 Defensive Player of the Year. Need I say more? Easily the biggest lockdown corner in the game today, to the point that no one throws at him. And so you almost forget, oh, that's right. Denver's got a pretty good corner, and he's a legacy player in the league.
0: Oh, yeah, he's a legacy player. His dad was that dude, too. But, yeah, anytime you've got a cornerback that, you know, the way that you describe it, he takes away half the field, right? Like, that whoever the best receiver is on the other team is probably not going to have a good night because he's there. You know, the biggest impact defensive players are going to be the guys that can either tackle the quarterback or stop the quarterback from doing what he wants to do. And Surtain is one of the best in the league at the other.
2: Number three.
1: Will Anderson Jr., Houston Texans. I originally had him at number two, Dre, but ultimately, while he was in the 97th percentile in sack rate last year after rattling off 12 sacks, he does have Danielle Hunter on the other side. He does have D'Amico Ryans calling plays. Well, I suppose technically it's Matt Burke now, but I digress. It's still D'Amico Ryans' defense. He's got an elite secondary behind him, and that's why if I'm going to put Max Crosby at five, I got to keep Will Anderson at three, just because he does have so much around him.
0: Yeah, Anderson is a monster on the football field, so I love him as a top three pick. But we've been talking about LeBron James all day. We're not going to just slide past the fact that Anderson took his helmet off a couple years ago and the entire social media world said, wait a minute, is that Bronny's big brother? And even LeBron has a tongue-in-cheek, you know, claimed him as his oldest son. So, you know, Will Anderson Jr. is a monster on the football field, and apparently he could take his talents to be a monster on the basketball court as well if he takes after his pappy.
1: And I just love the fact that he's also a rugged defender. He's not just a DPR designated pass rusher and does so many things well, not to mention competitive heart of a champion.
2: Number two.
1: TJ Watt. 115 career sacks, 26th all times, done it all with one team. And while he's getting up there in years and injuries at times have been a question mark, I'm going off the fact that he's still out there, still doing the darn thing, and those 115 sacks, they are ahead of the man who prompted this NFL rankum on a Sunday, Aaron Donald.
0: Yeah, I mean, TJ Watt has been one of the banes of my existence as a Bengals fan for like a decade. And obviously he follows in the footsteps of his older brother, JJ, who was the best defensive player in the league as well. I have no complaints about TJ or any of the players in your top four thus far, but I look at who's remaining to be number one, and I have to ask, the Micah Parsons injury, is that what kept him off
1: the
0: list?
1: I unfortunately, just because of the injury, okay. I put Micah Parsons off to the side. And obviously Max Crosby has an injury, but at the very least we saw Max Crosby pushing to play at the end of the season, and he only missed those last 2 weeks. Micah Parsons, obviously more extended run. Oh, you already know who it is then, Dre, to finish off these rankings?
2: Number one.
0: Obviously Aaron Donald, right?
1: Yeah. It's Myles Garrett.
0: Yeah, his new teammate.
1: He needs no introduction. But I didn't include Aaron Donald. After that whole wonderful exercise that producer Josiah was so excited to see if that would shake up my top five defenders in the league. And it's not. Because at this point in time, I don't know what Aaron Donald is. I know that he looks like he's been working out every single day. And clearly you heard Sean McVay say that he has been. But I don't know what he is at this point in his career. I don't think to our conversation about LeBron James, who is the face of the 76ers, who is the first option, Myles Garrett is still the best defender on the Los Angeles Rams, and Trent McDuffie's probably number two, if I'm being honest with you, Dre.
0: Yeah, I mean, you're right. We don't know. We know that when Aaron Donald stepped off of the football field a couple years ago, he would have been firmly in the top five, arguably number one. But he hasn't played football in a couple years, and so it's a big kind of question if he does play, what will he be? But man, the thought of if he can come back anywhere near what he was and play next to Myles Garrett, like, whoever the 17 quarterbacks are that are facing the Rams this year are praying that he does not.
1: Crosby at five, Surtain at four, Will Anderson three, TJ Watt two, Myles Garrett one. Do you like my rankum? Do you hate it? Reach us at 1-888-SAY-ESPN. That's 1-888-729-3776.

0: 776. Coming up next, is the WNBA about to come down with a summer fever? That's next on Primetime.
1: Camp to camp, team to team.
2: We're talking about getting to and competing for Super Bowls. 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
12: German police find the van driver. I'm Carmen Roberts, Fox News. The man police believe rammed a van into a Berlin Pride event yesterday is dead. German authorities say that after an intense manhunt that lasted nearly 24 hours, police tracked down and shot and killed 21-year-old Abdul Balut during a confrontation. Prosecutors say that Balut was a German citizen with Lebanese roots and had sought to join the militant Islamic State group. The attack killed one person and injured 29, some of whom were stabbed. In the Middle East, President Trump orders the U.S. military to keep the pause button on as he presses for a peaceful solution to the war. U.S. Ambassador to the UN, Mike Wallace, insists the president's always preferred diplomacy, denying reports the U.S. military is running low on ammunition. Fox's Madeline Rivera reports.
13: He's giving talk some space. He's giving it a little bit of room. We've had both Iman and Iran and a number of our other negotiators engaged at every level, from the most senior levels all the way down to the technical level over the past few weeks and particularly in the past few days.
5: UN Ambassador Mike Waltz acknowledged the stockpile has dwindled, but he says that's a problem they inherited from the Biden administration for giving military aid to Ukraine. At the same time, he says the U.S. has what it needs to conduct a military campaign in the Middle East and that they're actually sending more assets to the region. The New York Times, though, reports the president is holding off on strikes, partly because they're dangerously depleting U.S. interceptors and munitions.
12: And Iran says it will hold off on attacks also as long as the U.S. does. Meantime, the Trump administration has moved the names of the latest four U.S. soldiers killed in the war to a new category. They're now listed as killed in fighting that has been dubbed overseas operations. The other 14 are listed as killed in the war. 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
21: Ticket sales, merchandise, jerseys, TV revenue. Nobody is doing it bigger and better than Caitlin Clark. 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

0: We have gone 0 days without controversy in the WNBA. Stop me if you've heard that one before, Andre Snellings. Only this time, it appears our ESPN Insights team may have stirred the pot and the controversy, because earlier this afternoon, our wonderful team over at Insights, which I love when they do this, using the WNBA BPI index, tweeted out, as of July 26, 2026, the best chances to win the WNBA Finals, which are as follows. The best odds to be holding the cup at the end of the year, not the Commissioner's Cup, we don't talk about that. The WNBA Finals Championship, the Indiana Fever. 24%, according to the ESPN Insights WNBA BPI. The Aces check in at number 2 with the next best odds at 23%. The Lynx at 16. The Liberty at 15. The Atlanta Dream at 13. No Dallas Wings. No Golden State Valkyries to speak of in this latest running of the numbers by the ESPN analytics team, which, of course, Andre Snellings, our senior writer, you handle a lot of the analytics on the NBA side. You tell me at first glance, why do the Fever have such great odds to make the WNBA Finals and win it all?
1: Yeah. So we talked earlier about how I've been gone for the last couple weeks. And so the analytics team meets on Mondays. And so I haven't been at the last couple meetings. I am really interested to be at Monday's meeting to get some feedback on this. Because so the Fever, to answer your question, why would they measure out so high? I have to assume, so BPI factors in things like, you know, strength of competition and, and you know, scoring margin and those things. But I know the BPI formula has changed through the years, both for the NBA and the WNBA. And I know on the NBA side, for a while, they were factoring in the individual players and their, you know, kind of their impact as estimated by various stats. And so that gave a little more flexibility for if a player gets injured, for example, then you can remove that player's impact from the equation and adjust the BPI accordingly. I don't know if the WNBA measure includes that. If it does, I mean, the Fever have a squad, right? Like, you know, we talk,
0: highest scoring team in the W.
1: Yeah, they're the highest scoring team in the league. But, you know, even once you get beyond Caitlin Clark, Kelsey Mitchell is their actual leading scorer. And she dropped, what, 28 in the All-Star game?
0: Yep.
1: Aaliyah Boston was the number one pick a couple years ago. She's a perennial All-Star.
0: Highest three-point percentage in the league, by the way, for eligible players.
1: Absolutely. And so, you know, and this is a team that was in the Final Four of the WNBA playoffs last season with Caitlin Clark injured. So they are a very talented team from top to bottom. With all of that said, the questions that I would have, you know, outside of, you know, obviously for us as personalities, it's great to be able to talk about the Fever and because they're, you know, what draws that the eyes and the earballs. The earballs, the eyes, and
0: the earballs. The earballs, too. It's okay.
1: Yeah, we're going with that. Mm-hmm. I don't understand how the Lynx aren't number one. Like, they not only do they have the best record in the WNBA, they also have the biggest scoring margin in the WNBA. And oh, by the way, the game before the All-Star break, they added Nafisa Collier, who has been second in the MVP vote 2 years in a row, is one of the best team players in the league. She comes out and, you know, acts like she's never been gone, drops 20-something points in the debut in like 20-something minutes. I mean, she was on a minutes limit. And they're adding her to the team that was already number one in the league in the regular season. And so I don't know, again, whether they factor in the individual players. If so, then she should be a big boost. And if not, you would look at things like the scoring margin and think they should already be up on top. So, I you know, that was a lot of words.
0: No,
1: I don't know how the Fever ended up not being, I mean, how the Fever ended up being the top team in these rankings.
0: Those are great words for our earballs, Andre.
1: Yes.
0: Because I want, it's a great segue to, I did a little bit of homework for you so that when you go into tomorrow's meeting, you're ready to go.
1: Mm-hmm.
0: And I'm glad that your biggest bone of contention with these latest best odds to win the WNBA Finals began and ended with the Minnesota Lynx, because the Fever and the Lynx have yet to meet so far this season.
1: Okay.
0: This, of course, is the first year that the WNBA has both a complete Eastern and Western Conference. And so that's why initially when I saw this graphic, I thought it was to make the WNBA Finals, because then the argument is, well, the East might be easier for the Fever to run through, especially with the Liberty trying to figure out exactly who they are with players in and out of the lineup with injuries. And so then I'd be like, okay, well, I get that, because when you're the Minnesota Lynx and you got to go through the gauntlet that they are going to have to go through between the Golden State Valkyries, the Dallas Wings, the Las Vegas Aces, the defending champions. Okay, I see that. I see that. But this is to win the WNBA Finals. And so the Lynx and the Fever still have three games to play against each other. By the way, of those four other teams in the top five best odds to win the WNBA Finals, the Fever have a 4-3 record against them. And that's where a lot of people are upset, because they're like, they're not even the best team amongst these five head-to-head. The number that's dragging the Fever down in that 4-3 record is their 1-2 record against the Golden State Valkyries, who, having watched all three of those games from wire to wire, Dre, just a bad matchup. Ditto to the Atlanta Dream, for what it's worth as well. Just a bad matchup for the Fever. And at this point in time, the Fever don't have to play Golden State again in the second half of the season, and they only have one more game with the Atlanta Dream. And so that's good news in terms of strength of schedule for the Fever. Not to mention, one of those two losses was by 2 points, and it was in Valhalla. And so that probably carries some weight, I would assume, as well. And so a long way of saying, as I look through these numbers, I think strength of schedule during the final 19-game run is a huge part of this, but also the fact that we are going to see the Lynx and the Fever knock on all the wood you can find at full strength for three games in the next month and a half. If that doesn't get you excited for the second half of the WNBA season, I'm not sure what does.
1: Oh, yeah. I mean, so the WNBA season has quietly been absurd on a lot of levels. Because we're talking about, are the Fever the best? Do they have the best chance to win the championship? Well, they're currently fifth, right?
0: In the standings.
1: I mean, so it's not even like they're right there knocking. It's like it's been the Lynx and then a little bit of a gap, and then the Valkyries and the Aces as far as record goes, the Wings right behind them, and then the Fever and the Dream are within a half game of each other. And just basketball-wise, I pointed out the Lynx and why I would think that the stat would have them ranked better. The Aces, they've just shown, right, that they can turn it on. They are the team to beat when it comes to winning a championship. And then the Dream, who you mentioned not being the best matchup for the Fever, I feel like that's a problem for the Fever, because they're going to have to go through the Dream to make it to the finals.
0: Very true.
1: And, you know, since the Dream traded for Angel Reese, they've been kind of my dark horse pick. I went in saying the Aces and the Dream were who I expected to be standing at the end, and the Lynx have just outplayed that so far. So, you know, whether we're talking how we think things will go ultimately, or whether we're talking how it's played out thus far on the court in the regular season, it's hard for me to see what the path is for the Fever to end up at the top.
0: Second Annie Costable reference of the program. The national women's basketball writer for The Athletic joined Game Night last night to discuss how good the Fever can be in the second half of the season.
2: When it comes to the Fever, they're as dangerous as Caitlin Clark is. And with every game, it seems like she's finding herself more and more, especially coming off of, you know, a season like last year where she was limited so heavily because of injury. So, I mean, that's a deep squad. Her, Aaliyah Boston, and Kelsey Mitchell, obviously three all-stars. Like, they made it to the semifinals last year without Caitlin Clark. So, very, very tough team in the second half of the season.
0: And for everyone who has questioned, Dre, the defense, because, they're the highest scoring team in the league, but I don't know. I don't think that they really play defense like some other squads. Well, I'm here to tell you that, well, yes, they do give up the most points per contest of any team. Well, this is scoring. No, this is scoring. See, look at that. This isn't the opponent. See, 95.5 points per game they score. Don't look now. The Indiana Fever, 89.6. That is the fifth worst. So not as awful as everybody wants to make it out to be. It's not like they're not playing defense completely, although I do think I'm fascinated to see if all three players, including two of the top four leading scorers in the league, and Caitlin Clark and Kelsey Mitchell, if they are clicking on all cylinders on both ends of the floor, how that does change the trajectory for this team in the final home stretch of 2026.
1: Absolutely, and I guess I would disagree a little bit with Annie in that I think the Fever go as far as their mesh takes them, right? Mm-hmm. Like, you know.
0: And the coaching, but I'm not going to go there.
1: Well, yeah, and the coaching. I mean, so Caitlin Clark, obviously, she's a phenomenal player. But, you know, I think we can undersell a little bit how important, you know, Kelsey Mitchell in particular is to the trajectory of this team. And I think one of the challenges in the first half of the season, maybe why they are currently in fifth and not a little bit higher, is I think they had to relearn how to play with Caitlin.
0: Yep.
1: Right? You got this mega high usage superstar that you're fitting onto a team that made the Final Four last year. And so the same way we talk about, well, how will LeBron James and Jaylen Brown be able to mesh on this new team with the NBA? The Fever had to relearn how to incorporate all of that talent, and especially on offense. And so if they're able to maximize each other and have maximum synergy, then yeah, the Fever are a team that probably nobody's going to want to play. But I don't think this is a one-woman band. This is definitely a team led by three megastars.
0: No more ISO ball, please, Stephanie White. I'm begging you.
1: Yeah.
0: The synergy that we saw in the second half of the 2024 season during Caitlin's rookie year for the Indiana Fever, that is what Fever fans want to see in 2026. Coming up next on Primetime, has the luck of the Irish completely left Boston? That's next on ESPN Radio.
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0: ESPN Radio, the ESPN app, and Sirius XM Channel 80. 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He is the professor on Andre Snellings. I am Mia O'Brien. If you want to reach us at any point, you can hit us up at 888-SAY-ESPN. That is 888-729-3776. All right, Dre. LeBron James is off to Philadelphia. West Philadelphia, more specifically. Maybe not, because he had no connection to Philadelphia last I checked, but now he is a member of the 76ers. Where does this leave the rest of the Eastern Conference outside of those suitors for King James that we've already alluded to in the Cleveland Cavaliers, plus 1,000 to win the Eastern Conference, the Miami Heat, the same number? Where does this specifically leave, let's begin with this, the Boston Celtics? Because lest we forget, prior to LeBron James' decision to sign a two-year, $8 million deal with the Philadelphia 76ers, arguably the biggest move of the offseason so far, the trade of Paul George to Boston for Jaylen Brown in exchange.
1: Yeah, I'm one that's not as low on the Celtics as many. I think that they will still be a competitive squad. I think that in a lot of ways, they'll mirror what they looked like in the regular season last year, right? Just instead of being built around Jaylen Brown, they're going to be built around Jason Tatum. And as we've seen kind of with the way this offseason has played out, I think that the Celtics believe that Jason Tatum is probably a little bit better than Jaylen Brown. And the support structure they have around him is at least equivalent, if not perhaps a little bit better than they were last season. And so I think that the Celtics will still be a team that makes noise in the East. They'll still be a team that has a chance to get to the second round and beyond in the playoffs. And once that happens, kind of anything can happen. And I don't think that just because of all of the fireworks in Philadelphia, all of a sudden teams like the Celtics or, you know, anyone else we may talk about are automatically out of it.
0: According to DraftKings Sportsbook, the Boston Celtics with the third best odds to win the Eastern Conference at plus 600. Celtics color commentator Cedric Maxwell agrees with you, Dre, that, hey, listen, it could be a lot like it was last year, but did they actually get better?
2: No, no, and hell no. I give you three of them. No, you lose Jaylen Brown. Jaylen Brown was, you know, arguably last year one of the top five players in the NBA. You know, look at the votes that he got. Look what he did for this team. Look how he elevated this team. But the Celtics just wanted to go in another direction. Brad, that's his job, to steer this team. The ownership, Chisholm, said that, you know, Brad had the wheel and he has confidence in him. But the average Celtics fan has screamed and yelled to the moon about, you know, this trade, and they don't care about the analytics of it. All they know is Jaylen Brown is gone, and that has upset a lot of people in the organization. Well, not in the organization, but really the fan base. And I've been hearing from it all the time, walking down the street. How the hell did you make that trade? I said, first of all, I didn't make the trade. I didn't do any of this. I am just a person that works there, you know, and that's how it goes.
1: Yeah, so I guess you have to look at what was the goal of this trade. The goal of the trade was not, as far as I can tell, to make the Celtics better this season. Like, I don't think that even if you talk to the Celtics front office and they were honest, that they would say that the trading away Jaylen Brown makes the team better right now. But the issue was that Jason Tatum and Jaylen Brown had the one and two biggest contracts in NBA history when they signed them. And the way that the NBA salary structure is set up, the Celtics did not see it as sustainable, where they could continue to pay two guys at the ultra mega max and still be able to build a contending team around them. And so, you know, the offseason before this one, the Celtics moved on from two of the other starters, impact players on their championship team from a few years back, in Kristaps Porzingis and Drew Holiday. And they did that so that they could, you know, get some flexibility. The second apron, you know, basically scares everyone when it comes to finances in the NBA. And so by trading Jaylen Brown away for Paul George, who has a shorter contract and won't be up for the mega extension that Jaylen Brown is up for, I think the Celtics were trying to build something that will be sustainable for the future. But again, I don't think anybody would say that trading Jaylen Brown away made the Celtics team get better right now.
0: And I just have to remind everyone that Paul George, Jason Tatum currently combined for 68% of the Boston Celtics cap number for 2026-2027. But again, this is a move for the long term because Paul George most likely will be moving on after the next year or two from the Boston Celtics. So, Dre, if the Celtics, despite what the folks out in the desert are telling us, do not have the third best odds behind the Knicks and the Sixers, in your estimation, to win the Eastern Conference, who is the biggest threat to the defending champion New York Knicks and LeBron and the Sixers?
1: Yeah, I mean, so I would agree that the 76ers, as I said earlier, are right up there for a favorite. I think the Celtics are probably top three, top four at worst. The Detroit Pistons have to be right there. They're a young squad on the way up. They were the number one seed last year. And assuming that they're able to keep Jalen Duren, they should continue to thrive. The Cleveland Cavaliers are right there. You know what? A team that we don't often talk about because their best player was out last year, the Indiana Pacers, will get Tyrese Halliburton back. And they were just in the finals the year before his injury. And now there have been other changes to the team, so they don't look exactly the same. But you look at them as a team that can make some noise. And I got to finish off with the Atlanta Hawks, who, whether it's the best way to evaluate it or not, they're the only team that took two games off the Knicks, right? And they were one of the hottest teams in the NBA in the second half of the season. And they just continued to get better. You know, they added an excellent young player out the lottery of the draft. And so, you know, they're all teams that could make noise. But if I had to pick one and say who's the third best odds, I'd probably say the Pistons 3A, Celtics 3B.
0: Okay. I do love the Indiana Pacers, though, Dre. I ain't going to lie. At plus 1,600, because to your point, it's not exactly that team that finished as the runner-ups exactly 2 years ago, but it does still kind of look like it, because Pascal Siakam is technically their highest paid player, right behind, or actually right in line with one, Tyrese Halliburton. Andrew Nembhard is still there. Obi Toppin is still there. Aaron Nesmith is still there. And it wasn't just Tyrese Halliburton who missed time last year with injury. This was a banged up squad, and a lot of those cats didn't play last year, and that is why the Pacers fell in the standings so dramatically. It was not just because their superstar wasn't there. And now if you get all those guys back and healthy, that might be one I want to sprinkle a little something-something on. You know what I mean?
1: Yeah. Yeah. I mean, I think that this NBA season should be interesting. You alluded to it earlier in the show. The Eastern Conference looks as strong from top to bottom as it's looked in a while. I've heard some analysts say that they feel like, depending on where you draw the line, the East could be considered stronger than the West. And I heard that said before LeBron made his took his talents to Philadelphia. So, yeah, this NBA offseason, and we haven't even mentioned this historic draft class that they're saying could be like a 96 Kobe or 2003 LeBron level class coming in and just kind of changing the whole landscape of the league.
0: See, Washington Wizards fans at plus 6,000. Maybe A.J. DeBonta is about to turn the tables on all of us. Tune in for baseball action tonight as the Phillies host the Yankees. 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
11: After the Pirates take one out of three from the Cubs, the homestand continues on Monday night against the Arizona Diamondbacks. Arizona residing in that third and final wild card spot in the National League. Important implications for the series. It'll be Mitch Keller going for the Pirates, opposing Merrill Kelly of the Diamondbacks. And we'll come on the air Monday night from PNC Park for the Pirates and the Diamondbacks, right here on your home for Pirates baseball.
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14: I'm Ed Mankin. According to ESPN's Adam Schefter, the Arizona Cardinals and quarterback Jacoby Brissett have agreed to rework the quarterback's contract. It would pay him $15.5 million guaranteed. Meanwhile, incentives can bring that total to $21 million. He had requested restructuring his deal during the offseason. Down to baseball, where according to ESPN's Jeff Passan, ace catcher Shea Langelier suffered a torn meniscus and may be out the remainder of the season, which could also affect the trade deadline coming up a week from Monday. The Yankees have placed outfielder Cody Bellinger on the 10-day injured list with a left hamstring strain. The Yankees close out their weekend series with the Phillies. You can hear the game on ESPN Radio as New York goes for the sweep. Our coverage gets underway in an hour. Meanwhile, in a season filled with few memorable moments, the Mets did manage to avoid getting swept today by the Dodgers.
15: 1-1 pitch.
16: Swing and a drive, well hit to left. A lot of distance. If it's fair, it's gone. And there she goes. A three-run homer by Tyrone Taylor. He has done it again. He has been red hot since coming back from injury. It is a three-run homer.
14: The call on 880 ESPN in New York as the Mets defeat the Dodgers by a count of 8-3. The White Sox now have a 2.5 game lead in the AL Central. They beat the Astros 12-3, while the Rays shut out the Guardians 1-0. The Braves went to extra innings before beating the Orioles 3-2. The Red Sox went again, downing the Blue Jays 6-1. The Marlins' losing streak is now at 12. Miami loses to San Diego 5-3. Twins outslug the A's 11-8, and the Nationals outlast the Diamondbacks 10-7.
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0: 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Andre Snellings, Mia O'Brien, Courtney Cronin on Best Week Ever this morning proclaimed a pretty bold statement, Dre, when it comes to the quarterbacks who are entering the final seasons of their rookie contracts. Does C.J. Stroud have more pressure on him than Bryce Young?
15: Not just the number one overall pick from that 2023 class, it's number two as well. C.J. Stroud. You could put either of them. It's 1A, 1B in terms of pressure for this year. And C.J. Stroud had already proven, unlike Bryce Young, I would venture to say that Stroud actually has more pressure on him because we saw this glimpse of being the franchise quarterback his rookie year when he got the Texans to the playoffs. The lasting image we have of him is throwing four interceptions in the first half of that game against the Patriots. Both of these guys are looking to get paid.
0: From offensive rookie of the year to, yes, two of the worst playoff performances you will see, although one of them was in a win over the Pittsburgh Steelers. C.J. Stroud, though, did finish last season in the regular season 12th in total EPA, 17th in success rate, and 11th in QBR. And so that sets the table for us, Dre. Bryce Young, C.J. Stroud, Caleb Williams, Jaden Daniels, Drake May, Michael Penix Jr., J.J. McCarthy, Bo Nix, I am sorry, Anthony Richardson, truthers. Of those quarterbacks, if you have to pick one who's going to be your franchise QB for the next 5 to 10 years that you are undoubtedly signing to a long-term extension, not named Drake May because I think he's the obvious answer, who is that quarterback, Dre?
1: Woo, okay, the way you phrased that. I think of that group, I would have to go with Caleb Williams. I think he still has things to prove. He, you know, they had success last season and he showed some major steps, but he's still not, I would say, a finished product, but he had the highest upside of any quarterback coming out in recent memory, and he started to move towards that. So of the guys on this list, I would probably start with him.
0: So Dre says Caleb Williams, that is who he would sign up for the next 5 to 10 years, undoubtedly could get that contract extension, even prior to the two quarterbacks who were drafted the cycle before him in Bryce Young and C.J. Stroud. Caleb Williams, for what it's worth, 13th in total EPA a season ago, 16th in QBR. Let's stick with those two quarterbacks from the 2023 draft class. Bryce Young, C.J. Stroud, already rattled off the Houston Texans quarterbacks numbers in the regular season because I do think that the playoff performance has clouded a lot of people's perception of C.J. heading into year four. Bryce Young was 30th in total EPA. He was 31st in success rate, 22nd in QBR, but they're building the team around him, Dre. Mm-hmm. And that's the expectation in Carolina. If he can be what Bo Nix is in Denver, somewhere between the 15th to 25th best quarterback in the NFL, and they can build out the infrastructure around him, the Panthers could make back-to-back postseason runs. Is that enough, though?
1: See, that's what I was going to say. If I were just picking between those two, I would still pick C.J. Stroud. Now, coming into the draft, I picked C.J. Stroud among those two. I think that
0: I picked Bryce Young for what it's worth.
1: Okay.
0: I picked Bryce Young because what I saw him do in Tuscaloosa, magician yeoman's work, in my opinion. And granted, I understood the frame because I have stood next to him. It's like a Zapruder film, the photo of him and me at SEC Media Days. When people ask me, how tall is Bryce Young? I'm like, well, here you go. Here's him standing next to my 5'2.5" frame. So you tell me. But at the same time, I wanted to believe that heart of a lion would overpower all of the shortcomings in terms of the measurables. It hasn't been the case.
1: Yeah, and see, that's the thing. I think the heart of a lion can carry you so far. And I think we've seen major strides from Young. Like, he has gotten, you know, progressively better when you get away from the kind of rock bottom he had the season before last, where he got benched and then they brought him back in towards the end of that season. He finished that season better. And then last year he showed some signs, some positive signs. So I think that Bryce Young could be a starting caliber NFL quarterback. I think C.J. Stroud still has all-star potential. He has kind of proven all-star potential, right? He came out his first season and showed that it wasn't just the measurables, that, you know, all the excitement we have for Jaden Daniels as a rookie, we had that same excitement for C.J. Stroud the year before. And for all of the individual numbers that you could point out that have not been as strong since that first year, they do say that among NFL quarterbacks, the most important stat is wins. And he's taken the Texans to the playoffs and into the second round of the playoffs in each of his first three seasons. So I feel like at some point the talent should play, you know, especially if he can get some consistent health, both for himself and for his receivers. But of the two, I still think he has the highest ceiling and has the most likely path to reaching that ceiling.
0: Don't worry, Washington Commanders fans. We are going to circle back to you and your quarterback. But let me reshuffle the deck, rephrase the question, Dre. Let's stay on Bryce Young v. C.J. Stroud. Who has the most pressure to perform this year? I agree with you. I'd still roll with Stroud over Bryce Young if I was to have to hand out a contract. But with that said, are Carolina Panthers fans, after a miraculous postseason run, a backdoor entry one season ago into the playoff party, are they going to be outraged if the Panthers don't make the playoffs this year, if it all comes tumbling down on Bryce Young? Versus if C.J. Stroud is the reason the Houston Texans with Super Bowl aspirations don't make a deep run.
1: So I think either fan base would be outraged if their team doesn't make it to the playoffs and it can be traced directly to the play of their quarterback. I think that the AFC South and the NFC South are still set up to be divisions that both of their teams should have a chance to win. But I think the Texans, because their defense is so absurd, right? Like, you know, we talked earlier about Will Anderson Jr. And by the way, I was joking about him looking like LeBron.
0: Right.
1: Will Anderson Sr., all props and respect to that man for being his actual father. But yeah, the Texans defense is championship caliber. And so if C.J. Stroud, he does have pressure, not just to get them to the playoffs, but we already talked about it. He's already got him to the second round three times. So I think he's starting to develop that pressure of, okay, you have to take the next step so the team can take the next step. And because I think his and the team's ceiling is higher, I could agree with maybe he has more pressure to succeed than Bryce Young. Though if Bryce Young doesn't succeed, this could be his last potential year as a starter. Whereas C.J. Stroud, I feel like should continue to get a chance just based on his previous body of work.
0: Both fifth-year options have been picked up in Carolina and Houston for those two quarterbacks. Let's get to the 2024 draft class. I'm taking Drake May out of the conversation because, well, yes, we certainly could see a regression to the mean for the player who led all quarterbacks in total EPA, EPA per play, QBR, the list goes on, and a lot of people have sky-high expectations for Drake May. Even if he takes a step back, I don't think there is the pressure on him that there is on Caleb Williams to build upon his sophomore season. For Jaden Daniels to come back from the injury and go back to being a top 10 quarterback like so many predicted 1 year ago today. Oh, and by the way, you know, Michael Penix Jr., J.J. McCarthy, if you'd like to join the conversation, feel free to do so at any time.
1: Yeah, join the chat. So, you know, McCarthy is blocked from the conversation, I think, by the team bringing in Kyler Murray, ostensibly to be the starter for the foreseeable future, in my opinion. So I think that unless there's an injury there, McCarthy's going to have some trouble seeing the field. I would still pick Jaden Daniels. I said earlier that I would take Caleb Williams for the next 5 to 10 years. But the only reason that it was such a clear choice for me was because Jaden Daniels was hurt last year. And so he has to prove that he can get healthy, be healthy, and stay healthy. And, you know, we talked about the frame with Bryce Young. Jaden Daniels ain't the biggest dude in the world.
0: Nope.
1: And he loves to run. And so those two things are going to make it a question if he can stay healthy. But if he can, what he showed as a rookie quarterback was even beyond what we saw from C.J. Stroud. So I think that if healthy, he's probably the guy of the remaining players. But in that respect, he maybe has the most pressure because he has pressure to show that he can be and stay healthy.
0: And unlike C.J. Stroud, he doesn't have a heralded defense on the other side of the ball. I would argue of the six quarterbacks drafted in the first round of the 2024 season, yes, I am including Michael Penix Jr. and J.J. McCarthy. Also, we didn't forget about you, Bo Nix. I just think you're in top 15, 15 to 20 quarterback ranking land, and Sean Payton's A-OK with that. Sean Payton is still the head coach of the Denver Broncos. Bo Nix has a job until he is not. But with regards to Jaden Daniels, I think he has to do the most heavy lifting of any of these quarterbacks because His head coach is 100% on the hot seat if things don't go according to plan. I believe that the defensive side of the ball that they piecemealed together with rubber bands and thumbtacks and some Band-Aids and brought in all these free agent veteran fixes in Jaden's rookie season, they have not been able to replenish the shelves with young players up to this point. And if they can't do it this year, it's all going to fall onto one Jaden Daniels. Well, speaking of quarterbacks, the Cardinals finally have theirs. That is next here on ESPN Radio and the all-new ESPN app.
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11: After the Pirates take one out of three from the Cubs, the homestand continues on Monday night against the Arizona Diamondbacks. Arizona residing in that third and final wild card spot in the National League. Important implications for the series. It'll be Mitch Keller going for the Pirates, opposing Merrill Kelly of the Diamondbacks. And we'll come on the air Monday night from PNC Park for the Pirates and the Diamondbacks. Right here on your home for Pirates baseball.
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0: 30 for 30 podcast. The betrayal of Shohei Ohtani is the real story behind the scandal that almost ruined it all. On paper, Ipe Mizuhara was Shohei Ohtani's interpreter, but he was so much more than that. They were a team, closer than brothers, until it all went horribly wrong. The betrayal of Shohei Ohtani tells the story of a relationship that detonated into one of sports' biggest scandals. Check out The Betrayal of Shohei Ohtani. The first two episodes are out on Tuesday, July 28th, and then episodes 3 through 6 follow on subsequent Thursdays and Tuesdays. 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I am Mia O'Brien. He is Andre Snellings, and he is one producer Nick Carty, holding down the fort in Bristol with producer Josiah, pressing all the right buttons. And they have today's Sunday headlines.
1: All right, guys. We'll mostly be focusing on baseball. We'll sprinkle in some NFL if we get to it. But we'll start with Cooperstown, obviously. The Hall of Fame 2026 induction class just went in as part of Forever. It includes your class, Carlos Beltran, Andrew Jones, and Jeff Kent. Three pretty good players, I'd say. Two of which, you want a fun fact, a little Yankee-ism here, if you will. Two of those players played on the Yankees, Andrew Jones, Carlos Beltran, in the twilights of their career. But nevertheless, three unbelievable baseball players who finally are part of Forever in Cooperstown, Mia.
0: Are you surprised that Carlos Beltran finally made it, Dre? Because in lieu of all the controversy that I think we kind of have just like skipped over, I don't want to call it kind of like Shohei Ohtani, everything with the interpreter, but that's why you got to listen to that 30 for 30 podcast. But it's kind of the same vibe.
1: Nice callback.
0: We almost quickly forgot. Like, oh, that's right. Carlos Beltran was the manager of the Mets for a day until he wasn't.
2: Yeah. I'm a little bit surprised. I think for me, the overwhelming impression of this class is it was kind of first generation fantasy baseball for me. Like, I started playing fantasy baseball in the early 2000s, and all three of them had different times when they were just monster top of the draft type picks. I remember that season from Jeff Kent where he ended up, I guess that was in the 90s. So it was like, you know, he was early on in my fantasy stardom. But I just remember, you know, if you had him on your team at the second base that didn't have a lot of power, then you were very, very happy.
0: It's pretty incredible that Carlos Beltran, Nick, came up with the Royals, because that was around the time that I first really got into baseball. And that was right before he left Kansas City. And now here we are. I think people almost forget that he played for the Royals, let alone the fact that he played for, wait, let's do a quick math here. 1, 2, 3, 4, 5, 6, 7, 8 teams. Crazy.
1: The thing, obviously, was before my time, but I don't remember it, but looking back in the history, the Andrew Jones World Series home runs in 96, first two plate appearances. This kid's 19 years old and just hits two home runs. Like, that's, he was so cool and like,
2: and he wasn't known for offense, right?
1: No,
2: they knew
1: him
2: for defense, and he comes out and smashes two home runs.
1: Yeah, he was something else, and obviously they did it for a while. We'll stay on the topic of baseball. Some sad news. The Athletics All-Star catcher Shea Langeliers could miss the remainder of the 2026 season, Jeff Passan reports, with a torn meniscus in his right knee. Obviously, the Athletics, haven't really had a good year, if you will. But Langeliers was mentioned in trade rumors and potential trades, and I'll put another injury on top of this one. The New York Yankees all-star outfielder Cody Bellinger is headed to the IL with a hamstring injury. He said he pulled himself from the game last night in the eighth inning. He said it was just tightness. He was sent back to New York this afternoon after doing some light on-field work. So Langeliers and Bellinger both headed to the IL, and the AL could have a big shakeup here, Dre, as the trade deadline approaches.
2: Yeah, I mean, so in Langeliers' case, as you said, just the Athletics, not the Sacramento Athletics, but it seems like it's kind of par for the course for what's been a pretty poor season for Oakland. And, you know, you have a player that maybe you could trade and bring back some value. And now not only is he going to the IL, but the speculations he's done for the season is just a pretty sad scenario all the way around. Not happy, obviously, that anyone's hurt or, you know, that the Yankees are going to lose their player for a while. But, you know, it sounds like Langeliers is done for the year.
0: And it's one less name, Dre, that we could look forward to at the trade deadline potentially being dealt, because Langeliers, a breakout campaign, 263, 23 homers, 51 RBIs. Speaking of fantasy baseball, my husband is in

0: he faced this afternoon. That sets a record. The first batter that got a hit actually got a home run, so went out with a bang. But 12 of those strikeouts in five innings, he was unbelievable. Brewers rolled to an 11-2 victory. They have the best record in baseball, and Jacob Mizorowski is a flamethrower, Mia.
1: Their rotation is just something that I don't want to say I never saw coming, but it is something that I think needs to be acknowledged, that this is a pretty deep pitching staff, all things considered. And look, I mean, at this point in time, when you look at the Major League Baseball standings and you look at that NL Central, I mean, the Cubs are seven games back, but the Cubs have been the ultimate Jekyll and Hyde. I don't think anyone's going to catch the Brewers. And Dre, could they be the biggest potential threat to the Los Angeles Dodgers for the NL pennant?
2: Absolutely, because Mizorowski's ridiculous, right? Like, the Brewers were already, last season, you know, they made a run, and they're already a strong team. But Miz is just absurd. So, going into this game, I looked. So, you know, I don't know if it's so well known, but he missed one of his last starts before the All-Star break because they cited arm fatigue.
1: Yep.
2: And then he came back and only pitched four innings in his last outing. And so I looked at the player props, and I think his over-under for strikeouts today was set at like 9 maybe. And I looked up, it was the third inning, he was already at 8. It was like, oh my goodness. You know, and then he struck out the side in the next inning. And so he's, you know, nobody can throw 104 miles per hour but him, and he can apparently do it all game. And so once they get to the playoffs, having that type of weapon, it brings back when, you know, the Diamondbacks had Schilling and Randy Johnson, and the two of them with their flame throwing pitching was enough to win a World Series. Miz could be that difference for this Brewers team.
0: I'd like to give out some betting advice, Trey.
2: What up?
0: Sunday Night Baseball tonight, Phillies taking on the Yankees, and Mia knows where I'm going with this already. So if you go to our friends at DraftKings, Christopher Sanchez is on the bump for the Phillies tonight. Over under is 7.5 strikeouts at plus money. Yeah, I would take that. He's had 7 the last two games. He's one of the best pitchers at home. And as we mentioned in many details, the Yankees offense is not the 27 murderer row Yankees. So I would suggest taking that one. All right, I got to get one football story in here before we get out of here. I laugh because, you know, when you're the Cardinals, Jacoby Brissett's deal is officially done and inked. He has signed $15.5 million this year with the chance of $21 million. He'll be an unrestricted free agent next year. The Cardinals, who knows what they're doing, Mia, but at least they got their quarterback this year.
1: I mostly feel bad for my good friend Gardner Minshew, the story that I wrote on he and his father during his rookie season in Jacksonville is proudly displayed behind me. And he ultimately said, once upon a time, if he was given the option of a one-year deal to compete for a starting role or a three-year deal to be a backup for eight figures, Gardner Minshew would choose option A, because he believes he's a starter in this league. I still think he thinks he's a starter, even though Matt LaFleur made it pretty clear today that Jacoby Brissett will be starting, not Carson Beck, and not the Minshew mustache.
2: Yeah, I mean, you know, I'm glad that, you know, Brissett got his money. You know, I feel good for him. But, I mean, $15 million guaranteed with a chance at $21 million is not starting quarterback in the NFL money, right? Like, that's normally in the 40, 50, you know, type million-dollar range. So I would not say that Minshew should give up, you know, even if it's Brissett to start the season. I think there's probably room to say we'll see how it goes, because $15 million a year is not like I'm breaking the bank for this quarterback.
1: Also, I would be more concerned about Marvin Harrison Jr. dropping the ball, like some of the highlights I saw percolating from Cardinals camp. Coming up next on Primetime, is LeBron the savior Philly has been waiting for? And what does his signing mean for Maxey and Edgecombe's development? Next on Primetime.
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1: After the Pirates take one out of three from the Cubs, the homestand continues on Monday night against the Arizona Diamondbacks. Arizona residing in that third and final wild card spot in the National League. Important implications for the series. It'll be Mitch Keller going for the Pirates, opposing Merrill Kelly of the Diamondbacks. And we'll come on the air Monday night from PNC Park for the Pirates and the Diamondbacks, right here on your home for Pirates baseball.
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9: The suspect is dead. I'm Roger Stern, Fox News. Police in Berlin shot and killed the man they say drove a van into a Pride festival yesterday, killing one person and injuring dozens of others. Here's Fox's Rebecca Castor.
10: He's been identified by police as 21-year-old Abdul B, a German citizen born in the country but has family ties to Lebanon. He's known by police after committing other crimes in the past. Authorities didn't share what those were. Police believe Abdul was driving a white van that drove into a crowd near Berlin's massive Pride Festival Saturday night. German officials say all the evidence points to this being an Islamist terrorist attack because the suspect is a known radicalized member in Islamic circles.
9: Officials say others may be involved and that the country's security level, threat level, will be raised. The U.S. military says it's holding off on more strikes against Iran, at least for now. Is Fox's Madeline Rivera at the White House.
11: The U.S. says for now they do want to give diplomacy some room to breathe. And to that point, Iran and Oman held talks in Tehran over the past couple of days. And the conversation revolved mainly around the Strait of Hormuz. A spokesperson for Iran's foreign ministry says there was tangible progress made, but that negotiations will continue. The pause comes as the New York Times reports there are concerns that an escalation would further deplete the Pentagon's stockpile of interceptors and munitions. U.N. Ambassador Mike Waltz is dismissing the reports, saying the U.S. remains locked and loaded and that more assets are moving into the region.
9: Meanwhile, Saudi Arabia and the Iran-backed Houthis are trading attacks after the Houthis targeted Saudi ships moving through the Red Sea. President Trump has warned that he would hold Iran responsible and inflict major military punishment if the Houthis continue. 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
9: Maine Democrats have selected a replacement nominee for this year's race for the U.S. Senate. Here's Fox's Alexis McAdams in Bangor, Maine.
25: 100 days until the midterm election, and Maine's Democratic Party leadership picking a new candidate. One time, State Senate President Troy Jackson will challenge longtime incumbent Republican Senator Susan Collins. This after Graham Plattner went from Democratic rising star to out of the race. Plattner had already won the Democratic primary. Now his replacement, picked by party delegates, not voters. Some Mainers tell us the process reminds them of the Democrats' 2024 switch from President Biden to Kamala Harris.
9: Incumbent Republican Senator Susan Collins wasted no time trading fire with a new opponent, saying Jackson is too radical for Maine. He went after her for giving tax cuts to the rich and not protecting health care. Maine is considered a must-win state for Democrats if they are to regain control of the Senate. Tropical storm Genevieve has strengthened into a Category 4 hurricane in the Pacific Ocean southwest of Mexico, but remains at sea. It is not threatening land yet. And we can tell you now about gas prices. Fuel prices climbing again after a brief lull in fighting between the U.S. and Iran. Oil analyst Trilby Lundberg.
26: The gasoline price cutting lasted 7 weeks, handing consumers back about 71 cents per gallon. But now prices are climbing again. In the past 2 weeks, they're up 22 cents to $4.10 for regular grade.
9: We don't know how the prices will react now that the U.S. has paused attacks on Iran for 2 days. An official involved in negotiations tells the Associated Press parties are talking about a compromise, adding to complications. Houthi rebels struck Saudi tankers in the Red Sea, which could push prices higher. I'm Ron Drew Stern, and this is Fox News.
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36: 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Travis Jones along with Greg Hunter with you until 8 o'clock tonight as we're just underway here on Metro News Radio and the Metro News Television app as we talk about another week that has come and gone in sports in the Mountain States. We continue to count down to the start of Mountaineer football camp. Not too far off now. Start of high school also, beginning a week from Monday. High school football practice will begin in the state of West Virginia. Coach Hunter is alongside. Good evening, sir.
0: Good evening. How are you doing?
36: I'm doing good. We did not phone each other ahead and wear the same shirt, did we?
0: Oh, wow. I didn't even notice.
36: Bopsy twins in here tonight.
0: There we go. Well, yeah. I'm glad we both decided to support the flying WV. So no, yours looks good. Mine, I'm lucky it doesn't have stains or something all over.
36: Yours is newer.
0: Yeah.
36: No, this is I've had this shirt 15 years, I think.
0: Oh, very good.
36: So, yeah.
0: Well, yeah. I don't usually wear white. Me and white. Oh,
36: you
0: got to
36: wear it before Labor Day.
0: Yeah.
36: Yep. Absolutely.
0: Just don't go well together. But as you said, I mean,
36: refresh us on the calendar.
0: Yeah.
36: What's the countdown out here?
0: Well, like you said, high school starts Monday. And then college, they still have not released their exact start date and schedule, but I understand it's going to be August the 5th. So I think that's Tuesday of next week. So, in terms of their practice schedule and time, and usually college starts a month before the opening game. And obviously West Virginia's opener is September 5th, so practice August 5th. But, you know, one thing we can talk about as we move forward, Travis, is some of the changes in terms of practice and in recruiting calendar that the NCAA has put forth in the last week or so, which really are pretty significant to me in terms of what's going to happen. Not going to be any impact this year in either instance, and it's not going to really impact fall practices in the future. But spring practices, as we know them, very well could be making a major change starting next spring.
36: Hmm. Interesting. Okay. Yeah, we can certainly jump into that. Mm-hmm. I saw a tweet today. And before I just read it on the air is factual. Doing a little check here, but seems to be true. But this is the last Sunday until 2027 without football.
0: Wow. Today. Okay. Yeah.
36: So of course you've got NFL preseason beginning very, very soon. Matter of fact, don't let it sneak up on you here, but the first preseason game. I don't know how that's right. That can't be right because I don't think there's football next Sunday. So, that's why, because the preseason game is the first NFL preseason game. Well, obviously, the Hall of Fame game, I was trying to say,
0: yeah,
36: is the first preseason game. August the 6th falls on a Thursday.
0: Okay. So, maybe
36: next Sunday is the last Sunday, unless you want to count the Canadian Football League, which I did watch last night.
0: Yeah, and
36: there's several. They're well into their season. I think they're weeks 4 or 5 already.
0: Several former Mountaineers in the CFL had a text just this afternoon pointing out that Brandon Yates, a former Mountaineer offensive lineman, I believe he's in his second year with British Columbia. He's playing there, but we can go through a few of the others that are playing in the CFL, and then obviously camp's getting ready to open. We did have earlier this week Cam Huffman, public relations director at the Greenbrier, on talking about, start out with conversation about West Virginia's women's basketball game playing yet another game at the Greenbrier. This one going to be against Northwestern. But also the fact that the Greenbrier is going to be hosting an NFL training camp as they've done in the past, but it's, not too far away from that one either as the New York Giants are going to attend and stay at the Greenbrier for about a week. And that one is quickly coming up as well. I think it's, July 30th, the first day that the Giants will be at the Greenbrier. And these sessions are open to the public. So they'll be there from Thursday the 30th through Friday, August 7th. So if you're in, you know, somewhere in the Greenbrier area, or if you don't mind making the trip over, opportunity to watch some NFL football in terms of training camp at the Greenbrier. No cost. The only thing is there is a cost for parking, and then you have to take a shuttle over to the actual practice fields. But you can, so we talk about NFL teams getting started. Well, mm-hmm. one of those is getting started in the state of West Virginia, and then high school and college shortly thereafter.
1: Yeah, I think most NFL teams, if not all, will be in camp by midweek this coming week.
0: Yeah.
1: Of course, Carolina and Arizona already in camp because they're in the Hall of Fame or the Hall of Fame mm-hmm. game, so they'll kick it off on Thursday night, August the 6th, and then there's a full slate of games beginning on Thursday, August the 13th, and then we're off and running on preseason games. College football, real football games, not that far off either. Of course, there's a week before West Virginia will play, and the first college games are coming up on August the 29th, so just a little over a month away. And pretty good Saturday slate, really, also for what they have deemed week zero, and including North Carolina and TCU, which will be the first college football game to kick off.
0: Yeah, that one is in Ireland, right? Yep.
1: Correct.
0: So West Virginia's never been involved in that week zero game. Wouldn't mind that. I mean, it lengthens the season, but it also gives you an extra open date in a lot of ways. I wouldn't mind seeing that. I'm not certain about the travel. I'm not sure. I think a lot of fans would be apprehensive, but those of us who could make the trip, boy, what a cool opportunity. But I do like the idea, definitely like the idea of week zero. You, if West Virginia could do it?
1: Yeah, I'm a little surprised they haven't yet because, mm-hmm. as you mentioned, it bakes in another off week for you.
0: Yeah.
1: So, you know, and you can certainly control that with non-conference games. Mm-hmm. I'm not sure why that hasn't happened
0: at some point. Mm-hmm. You know what? As I'm thinking back, I've got to go way back in the way back machine, but when West Virginia played the kickoff classic against Nebraska,
1: mm-hmm.
0: So that would have been 94.
1: 94, right? Yep.
0: Was that a week zero type game?
1: I don't know. See, check the date. That'll probably tip us off.
0: Yeah.
1: Because back then you definitely didn't start till September.
0: Yeah.
1: For sure. While you're checking, Virginia, future Mountaineer opponent and an opponent earlier in the season, they will play a week zero game against the Wolfpack of North Carolina State. And that game will be played in Charlottesville. And then they're off the next week. So they've got an early off week before they come back and play Norfolk State. And then, of course, West Virginia on September the 19th.
0: Yeah, that was a game that was originally scheduled to be played in Brazil, if people remember.
1: That's right, yep. So this is a non-conference game.
0: Yeah, got wiped out and got moved back to on campus because it never did quite give out the reasoning, but obviously there were some issues in trying to get that game in South America. So by the way, that Nebraska game, which was in the Meadowlands in New York or New Jersey, was Saturday, August the 28th. So that I believe would have been a week zero type of affair. West Virginia has played one, but it has been many, many years since that happened. Of course, that one didn't exactly go West Virginia's way. Nebraska pretty much just...
1: what was the date?
0: August 28th.
1: 28th, 1994?
0: Yes. West Virginia got beat by... After the year after West Virginia was trying to lay claim, and Nebraska did ultimately win it, the national championship, of course, the 93 team... lost almost everybody significant to injuries. I mean, to graduation. So by 94, it was a completely different ball club. Nebraska, 31-0. The only memorable moment from a Mountaineer side of things was a Todd Sauerbrunn punt. That'll tell you how badly, that game went for West Virginia. So.
1: All right. So here you go. You have a very good memory.
0: Mm-hmm.
1: That was the only college football game played that day. That was actually a Sunday.
0: Really? Okay. Yeah.
1: Then Monday, Ohio State beat Fresno 34-10. The rest of the slate
36: kicked off on Thursday, September the 1st of that week.
0: Hmm.
36: So that was the only, unfortunately, the only show in town on ABC that day.
0: You got plenty of exposure. And good for Nebraska.
36: Yeah.
0: but, you know, West Virginia, actually one of the best coaching jobs Don Nealon ever did, because that was a team that turned around a really difficult start. After a 1-4 start, that team won five of their last six and ended up in a bowl game. So in a complete rebuilding year. So, and that was a heck of all right. Tommy Frazier was a quarterback for Nebraska.
36: Yep.
0: Lawrence Phillips was the running back. They have both rushed for over 120 yards. I mean, that that was a stacked Nebraska team. So, and West Virginia was trying to rebuild. Chad Johnson had not yet taken over as the starting quarterback. Eric Boykin was, but Chad got some playing time, and eventually that club got to be pretty good later in the season, but it took them a while.
36: Yep, certainly. As you mentioned, rough start for West Virginia that particular year. Matter of fact, started 1-4 before they got hot, really starting with that Missouri game.
0: Mm-hmm.
36: On October 1st in Morgantown. After that, West Virginia won, what, seven of their final nine?
0: Mm-hmm. Off the run from there. Yeah.
36: With a loss to South Carolina in the CarQuest Bowl in 95. Remember, who was the quarterback of South Carolina?
0: Scott.
36: Yep. Starts with an S. I think he was a color analyst on their radio broadcast.
0: Really? I shouldn't have shut down my WVU stats page.
36: It was Steve. Steve was
0: Tannehill.
36: Correct. Steve Tannehill. There you go.
0: Long blonde haired guy. I think he's from Pennsylvania originally, but yeah.
36: And I better double check myself, because I'm thinking now. No, it was Steve Tannehill.
0: Nah.
36: Because who was their quarterback? So I'm going to ask a question I don't know the answer to. Who was their quarterback when they played here, when West Virginia beat him?
0: Ooh.
36: Remember that?
0: Yes, I do. I can't remember who their quarterback was.
36: What was the year? That was 90.
0: Nah, you got me going again now.
36: I was in high school then. Might have been, was that the 92 season? 91 season? All right, Coach Hunter, you check that.
0: I'm going hard.
36: Okay,
0: so
36: sounds good. We're up on a break, so we'll as you can tell tonight, we're going to do a little potpourri. We'll jump around a little bit tonight. Can jump into there was a little bit of news from the NCAA this late in the week about the 5-for-5 eligibility rule, whether or not they were going to make any tweaks with the lawsuits going on. And they have responded back on that. But if you're hanging, we'll find out who the South Carolina quarterback was when they came here. And actually, I'm thinking now.
0: It was 89.
36: It was 89. Okay.
0: Okay, so it was Major and company. Todd Ellis.
36: Todd, that's right.
0: Todd Ellis. Their quarterback. But, yeah, it was Major and company, resounding Mountaineer victory, 45-21.
36: Very good. All right, 6:20, we'll take a break. Sportsline continues in a moment.
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0: wonder what age it was when I started losing my memory. I mean, it's I remember things now partially. So yeah, that's I'm at that stage in life.
1: I go with you there.
0: Yeah. So Todd Ellis is their radio guy.
1: Yeah.
0: Not Steve Taney. Who played
1: West Virginia against West Virginia.
0: Yep. Yeah, that's right. Who's Steve Taney? And again, one of the things I remembered hearing and forgot. Actually passed away last year.
1: Yeah.
0: Cancer.
1: Yeah. So. No. Beat the Mountaineers and whatever the Dolphin Stadium was called in that generation.
0: Yeah.
1: In a bowl game that, you know, there were a lot of bowl games that West Virginia lost in that time frame. And most of the time they played teams that were better than them. And West Virginia was a prohibitive underdog. That's when you look back on and you go, that one made you cringe. I mean, you know, nothing against Steve Tannehill. He was a good quarterback, but West Virginia was a better football team.
0: Yeah, there were a few mistakes in that long bowl losing streak stretch. The inside.com bowl comes to mind. Mm-hmm. West Virginia lost to Missouri.
1: Yep.
0: That was one that, West Virginia drove right down the field, set up for a field goal, and had a real nice drive, but had to settle for a field goal, got blocked, returned for a touchdown, and never the same.
1: Got behind early, made this incredible run, but just way too far behind.
0: Yep. All right, a couple texts here. We'll get to those in this segment. Texter Chris in Elkview. I'm not seeing Best Virginia heard that. Anything, TBT, what gives, please, and thank you. So I don't have a firm answer for you. I can certainly give you a couple theories. One, TBT restructured a little bit this year. If you've watched any of it, you've noticed that they basically have done something I think was a good idea, was they split off the alumni schools from the, you know, the headhunter teams, basically.
1: Just the free agent clubs.
0: So they've done two separate brackets, essentially. And they also upped the prize money to $2 million. Mm-hmm. I think when they did that, from what I can gather, leaving Charleston last year, we had heard rumblings that Best Virginia may not come back this year. Now, maybe at that point, I think John Flowers, who was their general manager, or involved, may have known already what the TBT was doing and knew that that wasn't going to be something that the Best Virginia, because here's the thing you got to remember. You just don't call them and say, hey, we put a team together, we want to play.
1: Yeah.
0: You know, there's an entry fee. It's a business. I mean, the TBT is trying to make money, obviously. And it wouldn't even be alive today if it wasn't for their TV contract. But if you notice, they're on their second network now.
1: Mm-hmm.
0: And, you know, I like it. Has it run its course? Probably. It's probably getting towards the end of its shelf life at this point. But I think what you're seeing on the university side of the bracket, they basically got the teams that put the butts in the seats and probably got them the TV ratings. And those are the teams that at least hosted.
1: Yeah.
0: At least hosted. Your Wichita States, your Kentuckys, your Louisvilles, you know, those type of teams. And anyway, they went away from less teams, and they also did best of three series with these teams. So Louisville, Kentucky played a best of three, you know, Wichita, Kansas State's playing a best of three. So I don't know that it'll come back. I'm not saying that I've not been told for sure that it won't come back next year with West Virginia and heard that, but I do think that that's probably, I don't think I'm too far off on some of the reasons.
1: No, I think you got a lot of that right. And I've, you know, heard similar things. And we'd heard last year, as you mentioned, that Best Virginia probably was not going to be returning. Those that had put all their time and effort into organizing that had wanted to step away. And without them and their organizational skills, it was more difficult. So then with the changes that we saw this year, I think it, you know, just sort of came about, and and I don't know the heard that story, but probably similar.
0: Yeah.
1: Right.
0: Yeah.
1: So, I mean, it's a lot of work, for not any guaranteed money. I mean, there are business ways of for those each all those clubs to make a little bit of money outside of just the final prize. But you know, all those guys are pros, so they want to you know, you want a business deal.
0: Yeah,
1: and
0: certainly.
1: It may not necessarily be.
0: Yeah, with her that I know John Elmore was heavily involved. Of course, mm-hmm. he's playing in the NBA Summer League.
1: Yep.
0: So. Continuing to to chase that dream.
1: Neither are playing, so you certainly feel free to watch TBT. But I'll admit, I was much more tuned in when you had, especially Best Virginia. Involved.
0: Oh yeah, I mean it's something to watch. There's nothing else on. There's a game tonight at 7, as a matter of fact. All right, Texter, could you please tell us where we can find the WVRC Media radio promo for becoming an official WVU Sports Network again? It's pretty awesome. It's running on WVAQ. In Morgantown. I don't think it's anywhere that you can actually download it. It might just, you know, throw you back to your teen years. You may have to call the radio station, request it, and try to tape it. So, yeah, I don't know of anywhere that you can access it online. Texter says they called it week zero because West Virginia didn't score. Yeah, good. Uh-oh. Yeah, good point. Good point. I think the kickoff classic game against Nebraska was an early start. Yeah, it was early time-wise and early in the calendar. I was there. Didn't Mike Logan break his arm in that game?
1: Yes.
0: Yep, he did.
1: Memory was. Yep.
0: He broke his arm. West Virginia, it was Rob Keyes.
1: Yeah.
0: The tour. Yeah. Robbie jumping Keyes. Up and down the tunnel.
1: Yep, pregame. Unfortunately for Mike Logan, that was not the only time he broke his arm. His injury, bad luck throughout college was just, it was so sad. Fortunately for him, he got healthy and had a nice pro career.
0: Yep. Yeah, well, he had a, I mean, that was the start of the 94 season, but mm-hmm. he was basically, I won't say single-handedly because there was a strip involved, but, mm-hmm. you know, he won the Boston College game.
1: Yeah.
0: There's no question.
1: Secured it. Absolutely no doubt.
0: Secured it
1: that.
0: And then picked off the final interception
1: mm-hmm.
0: as well. Terry in Morgantown. Greg, you mentioned under... new rule for spring of 27, theory or not, will there be a day where we will see the end of spring practice altogether?
1: Well, this is sort of maybe that day. I guess we can get into it now with Terry's question. But what they are proposing, and again, this is a proposal right now because it has not been ratified just yet by the NCAA cabinet, which is supposed to vote on it next month. But the football bowl subdivision oversight committee is recommending that instead of having 15 spring practice sessions like they do now, you just give colleges 21 days in which to hold practices over, I think it's a 7-week or is it a 9-week avenue? And you can do that whenever you want. You don't have to do it just in the spring. So, you know, I think that's a pretty significant change. But, it 21 practice sessions and it over, well, normal 27 calendar days. So, in other words, you know, you're going to get rid of spring practices as we know it, but that's going to be replaced, and you'll be able to do it a little bit maybe later in the spring, into the mm-hmm. summer. I think that would, it doesn't say it, but probably spells an end to spring festivals, spring games. I mean, some of those were going away. I don't think there's anything in this rule that precludes that, but sounds like it would change things considerably. It what they're trying to model it after is the NFL's OTAs, off-field training activities. But it will be, you know, the ability to have full practice sessions. It doesn't say in here if they all can be padded full contact, because right now in the summer you're allowed so many days and so many hours per week to work with coaches on the field, but none of those can involve any kind of contact drills. So This sounds like it would involve more. So we got to find out a few of the details, but it would change the way spring practices are conducted. And it would, if the rule is enacted, it would start for next year.
0: Positives, negatives, as you've seen?
1: I think most coaches will see it as positives. I mean, you know, it gives each school the flexibility to do things as they wish. I mean, if you want to hold them early and get them done before the semester ends, that's fine. If you want to push them later and wait towards most everybody is enrolled in your school. So, for instance, at West Virginia, obviously a lot of the newcomers, transfers or even freshmen, were enrolled in January, but you had over a dozen that didn't enroll until May. So you could push some of this back to allow them opportunities to participate, maybe not in all of those drills, but in a lot of those drills, and have some true contact work before you get real preseason camp in August. A lot of it will be sort of like the flex days are used in high school. I don't know if you go quite that late, if you go June, July, but maybe you do, and maybe that's something that they allow. I think the only negative I see is it's just a little different than what we're used to, and it could, again, spell the end of spring games, which I think most in the public like. Coaches don't necessarily like them, but I've always enjoyed them, opportunities to get out there and for everybody, the public, to get a chance to see the team. So I don't see many other negatives with this. I mean, it's, you know, another six practices you get. That's a positive in a lot of ways. Mm-hmm. Adds more to the workload for student athletes, but let's face it, if they're not practicing, they're going through strength and conditioning programs, they're going through other, you know, other work. So it's not like they get a chance to go home and sleep for those days that they're not working out.
0: Well, and your last thought is kind of what I'll jump on as well, and that is that if we're going to continue to treat college athletics like professional athletics, and the players are being paid, I think it should model, you know, an NFL-type schedule. You know, you've got, let's face it, you're spending a lot of money on certain, you know, individuals, a good chunk of your roster, you're spending the bulk of your money on. So you should be getting a little bang for your buck and making sure that when the season comes, you've set them up to give you the best return that you can get on your investment.
1: Yeah, and I do think you need more practice sessions because you have so many more newcomers to your program. I mean, you know, the 15 spring practice sessions are the model that's been in place for, you know, decades. And that model started when kids basically didn't turn over nearly as often. Now when you have 50 to 75% of your roster is new each year, you need that extra time to be able to work with them to try to get some continuity within the team. So I see it as certainly a positive in that regard. And as you said, I mean, yeah, it's more of a work burden on coaches and student athletes, but both sides of that are making a lot of money, a lot more than they used to. Mm-hmm. And that's the way of the world. I mean, you know, you still need to build in some opportunities for, again, student athletes and the staff to have some time off. But there's still time in there for that.
0: Yeah, certainly. Texter, is Country Roads Trust still a thing? If it isn't, is that a reason WVU has been struggling in football in recent years? I feel WVU doesn't have the means to compete in an NIL world.
1: No, Country Roads Trust is no longer a thing. West Virginia's basically taken that house in-house, the university. Most have done it this way. And when you see Golden Blue Enterprises, which is the WVU-affiliated group, it's not apples for apples, but it's very similar type of situation. And I think West Virginia is fine in terms of NIL when you look at where they are in comparison to most others. Do yeah. others have more money? Absolutely. But the NIL gap is not the reason West Virginia has struggled, in my opinion, in football. You know, they've got the money to put together a solid roster. They don't have Texas Tech money. They certainly don't have Alabama or Ohio State money. But you've always had some schools with resources more than you. I don't think West Virginia's in a bad situation. I mean, I think if you look at the basketball side of things, with the roster they've been able to put together, they went out and they spent plenty of money mm-hmm. to get what they accumulated. And I think Rich Rodriguez has the money he needs in football. Would you like to have more? Who wouldn't, right? But I don't see that as a problem. Travis, you're as in tune with this as I am. None of us know the exact number, but I don't see that as a problem.
0: Well, I think that we're starting to see. I mean, would you not agree that this past recruiting cycle for Rich Rodriguez was probably the best in terms of the funding that yeah. we've seen at West Virginia, or at least the ability to spend the money?
1: Yeah.
0: You know, going back, obviously, if you go back and take a step back further, you know, Rich came in late. You know, the portal had already been open too long, mm-hmm. had to scrap things together. And then back to the Neil Brown days, I can't even pretend to tell you how much better they are now from an NIL standpoint than they were at the end of the Neil Brown era.
1: Yeah.
0: But it's definitely better. Yeah. It's definitely better. So, you know, just to the texter, I think you kind of have to throw out the recent year struggles if you're just strictly looking at NIL expenditures and what you've gotten in return for them. I think that you have to wipe the slate clean, and it starts really from this year on.
1: Yeah, I think that's fair. And again, you just look at this class and West Virginia, you know, look at the guys they brought in. And we'll hear from one of these here shortly, because Cam Cook appeared on Three Guys Before the Game, and we'll listen back to that interview that he had earlier this week. Cam Cook, when he hit the transfer market, demanded a very healthy proportion. Michael Hawkins, same thing. And then Rich Rodriguez decided to put a lot of his resources into the high school players. And Kevin Brown, Matt Sieg, Amari Latimer, those guys don't come cheap. So West Virginia was going cheap. They wouldn't have had any of those players. And, you know, we can go up and down and name a bunch of others. All those offensive line that West Virginia is trying to rebuild that group with from the transfer portal standpoint, all of whom were starting offensive linemen at their previous schools, you don't get them without the resources that are necessary to procure them. How much that is, again, I can't tell you exactly. We all sort of hear rumors and have guesstimates, but it doesn't come cheap. So I think West Virginia's put together a good package. You'd like to have more. Yeah. Absolutely you would, but I don't think West Virginia's on the poor side of town.
0: No, not at all. And I think in considering what you have done in the last handful of years, you know, in terms of wins and losses, you know, the trust, or, you know, the people doing the ask have done an outstanding job to get that beefed up.
1: Mm-hmm.
0: I mean, you're basically selling a dream at this point, yeah. right?
1: Well, and, you know, in today's world, you have to do that each and every year. And yep. you have to recruit those people, but you have to have the resources with which to recruit those. So you can't, it's not like you can take this year off and it's just, well, we bought the house. Now we right. don't have to pay for it anymore. Yep. No, that payment comes due every year.
0: All right, Texter, back on the CarQuest Bowl. The thing I remember about the bowl game against South Carolina is we tried to go air kneeling with a four-wide offense, and I don't believe it was a success. Yeah, I don't remember it that well. I blocked the losses out for the most part. I will squeeze one in here. Be right back. 6:43. Stay tuned.
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8: After the Pirates take 1 out of 3 from the Cubs, the homestand continues on Monday night against the Arizona Diamondbacks. Arizona residing in that third and final wild card spot in the National League. Important implications for the series. It'll be Mitch Keller going for the Pirates, opposing Merrill Kelly of the Diamondbacks. And we'll come on the air Monday night from PNC Park for the Pirates and the Diamondbacks. Right here on your home for Pirates baseball.
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0: You just never know in this summer on the show where we're going to land more often than not. Who would have thought the 94 car question when we came in tonight? But, a little research. West Virginia was banged up in the receiver corps that
1: Yeah. And I know the texter. I mean, Chad Johnson was quarterback. Texter said that it was Aaron Neeland. And West Virginia, 32 passes for Don Neeland may be on the upper edge of where he normally was. But that was 19-32 for Chad Johnson that day for 240 yards. Steve Tannehill actually threw the ball more, 26 of 36. But West Virginia had just two receivers catch a pass that day. Zach Abraham caught 7. Rashawn Vanderpool caught 4. So they were really down in numbers there. West Virginia ran the ball okay. 150 yards, and 132 of them came from Rob Walker. But it was mainly turnovers, 3 turnovers, and couldn't stop South Carolina. They kept building a lead, and West Virginia had to throw it a lot to try to come back. So they probably did throw it more than Don Neeland would normally have liked, but found themselves down by a touchdown, down by 10, down by 14 so often. They had to do a few things. And then, like I said, the wide receiver situation was pretty banged up for the Mountaineers that day in Miami or South Florida, technically.
0: So Charlotte?
1: Not Miami.
0: Oh, where was that?
1: It was at Dolphin Stadium.
0: Oh, so that's right. That's right. That wasn't in Charlotte.
1: No.
0: Okay. Here's a question tickled me. Coach Hunter, I'll let you. You're more familiar with the status rankings of the neighborhoods in Morgantown.
1: Okay.
0: Texter wants to know, in terms of NIL, what neighborhood in Morgantown would we currently be in? So, you know, Texas, Ohio State, they're living lakefront and Cheat Lake.
1: Yeah.
0: Where's West Virginia currently residing?
1: That's a good one. I like that one. I'm going to go Old Suncrest. They got some money.
0: Okay.
1: But the real rich people have moved out to Cheat Lake. Right? So it's
0: a house with good bones.
1: Yeah.
0: Right? Might need a remodel.
1: I'm not going to deride Westover or Star City, but those are not the same type of money typically. So I'll go older area of Suncrest. Not the real nice some of the area, but mid-priced, very mid-range, old university money.
0: Sounds good. Sounds good.
1: You got one? You're a Bridgeport guy.
0: Yeah, I don't.
1: I don't know my Bridgeport neighborhoods to give you the ability.
0: Well, there really. I mean, there's one.
1: It's Bridgeport,
0: basically. Well, I mean, there's different housing divisions, but
1: yeah.
0: Aside from that, I mean that you could probably do. I mean, we're not South Hills, right? In Charleston, mm-hmm. No. Probably not. Maybe Upper Canal City.
1: Okay.
0: Yeah.
1: That's a good one.
0: That's a good one. Our Charleston people can.
1: Yeah. I always laughed about that. But if several years ago when we did the high school game.
0: Guess it'd be Lower Canal City.
1: Yeah. At George Washington.
0: Yeah.
1: And people said, just wait till you see the cars that come rolling. And every other car was a Range Rover. Yep. I was like, oh, okay. Yeah. They got some money up on this hill.
0: Yep. Up on the hill. Does WVU have an open scholarship for men's basketball? Also, is there a kid who needs a waiver? Shouldn't that have already been done by now? Will he get the waiver? Thank you.
1: West Virginia does have an opening. You don't really have open scholarships anymore. You have open roster spots, technically. But yes, West Virginia, you're allowed 15 in men's basketball. Women's basketball, the same for that matter. Mountaineer men's basketball team has 14 right now. What was the other part of the question?
0: Is there a player needs a waiver?
1: Yeah, Javon Buchanan, a transfer from Boise, technically needs a waiver. They haven't announced that that's gone through, but we've seen that these NCAA waivers can take quite a while to happen. All indications are it's going to be fine, and he'll be eligible this coming season. But I guess we've seen other waivers that I mean, it's taken into the season to actually be granted. And nothing else, you go to court and you always win.

0: had to drive up the Lake Norman area to pick it up due to the weak signal. I can't speak to the Hickory, but WWVA was a radio affiliate for Mountaineer football. I'm not sure about men. I think they may have only done football back in the day. Not sure when that ended. Of course, that's kind of been out of our umbrella for multiple decade plus now.
1: Mm-hmm.
0: I know that there is an FM and AM affiliate now in Wheeling for Learfield MSN.
1: Yeah. Like you said, I mean, a WWVA, big clear channel. Mm-hmm. They can be heard certainly, I don't want to say coast to coast, but across much of the country. I remember traveling. I think there was basketball games that were on because I swear I remember being at a bowl game in Jacksonville, one of the Gator Bowls, early Gator Bowls, and tuning in and finding that to listen to a Mountaineer basketball game because there was no internet back in those days that mm-hmm. you could find anything. Yeah, but you know, they always have their big jamboree on Saturday night, so they're not taking that off the air
0: yep.
1: for anything.
0: Yeah, that was the good old days. I listened mm-hmm. to the, was at my relative's house in Chilhowie, Virginia, which is not far from Abington and then just mm-hmm. up the road from Bristol. And, of course, I think the local closest affiliate would have been Bluefield, most likely.
1: Yeah.
0: Somewhere down there, and had to sit in the driveway and listen to, it was the end of the Temple game in 84. Remember that?
1: Yeah.
0: Temple missed the field goal.
1: Yep.
0: West Virginia was offsides.
1: Yeah. Well, I was at the vet that day. So yeah, I remember that one. I'll be the old guy, but I do sort of miss those days. And I mean, there's no reason you couldn't do it now, but listening to the various other stations around, not even just games, but you know, my blue and gold news, when we started it, I mean, it involved late Saturday and Sunday nights and sometimes just all night, right? So you'd tune the dial into WRVA out of Richmond, and they had great sports shows. There was somebody out of New Orleans, I can't remember who, that did recruiting for hours, and that was great. I'm sure we have a listener who can remember, was an old Virginia Tech coach. I'll be able to find this real quickly, who did the talk shows at WRVA out of Richmond. And he was just hilarious.
0: All right, look that up. Steve from Philippi. Coach Hunter, what in the world is going on with the West Virginia North Carolina basketball game in November?
1: It's going to happen. It's what everybody says.
0: What's taking it so long?
1: I don't know why.
0: Is Tavita Fanal going to be on the crew? Is that what the holdup is?
1: Yeah, I don't know. Everybody wants this thing to be instantaneous, and obviously there's a reason they haven't announced it. I don't know the exact reason, but we've had a lot of people that have been displayed their angst over that, and every time I ask, they say, don't worry, it's going to happen.
0: All right, very good.
1: So, we'll see.
0: All right. Did you find your Virginia Tech guy yet?
1: No, not yet.
0: Oh, okay. All right, I'll give you after the break. Mm-hmm. We'll come right back. Sportsline continues in a moment.
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0: All right, straight up 7 o'clock. Welcome back. Sportsline continues. And coming up in just a little while, we're going to have Cam Cook from Three Guys from this past week. We'll take a listen to that as we close out our second hour. And we got an assist from the fans, from the listeners.
1: I know our people are good.
0: The texters.
1: Mm-hmm.
0: They remembered that Virginia Tech coach that was on the radio, right?
1: Yep. Chuck Noe.
0: Yeah.
1: Was a really successful coach for the Hokies during one stretch. But then after time at, I think he was VMI Tech, South Carolina, went on and became a sports talk show host in Richmond at a Clear Channel. And again, back in the glory days of radio when you didn't have other options, and that's what you did while you were driving through the hinterlands, tuned into radio or sitting around and doing anything other activity.
0: Yep, absolutely. Gary in Vienna, my biggest frustration with Metro News programming in Parkersburg these days is we only have two programs that are on the air, terrestrial radio, and that's Talkline and Sportsline. I have to use my smart speaker for everything else, including your program this evening. Yeah, Gary, that's the station. That's obviously the affiliate's decision. We always encourage and welcome them, any affiliate, to carry more. But they're in other contracts, and we understand that. So we're glad there's other avenues, including streaming and Metro News Television, for you to check out or watch all Metro News programming. Don of Virginia, Chuck Noe used to have a sports show on sports, I'm thinking, in Richmond also, in Shenandoah Valley near Waynesboro, Virginia. I used to drive and find a spot to listen to WLED from Fisher, speaking of a Metro News affiliate, from the 1960s and 70s.
1: Those are great stories that, you know, people had from back in the day driving. Here's one. We got time. It's Sunday in June or July, whenever it is. I remember talking, I don't think I've given this story before, Dr. Leland Bird, former Mountaineer All-American, basketball player, late 40s, who went on and became athletic director here, ultimately the commissioner of the Eastern Eight for a while as well, but sat down and did a really extensive interview with Dr. Bird at one point, you know, in his later years. He's since passed. And he said, you know, he grew up in deep southern West Virginia, right? And his dad was a basketball coach, and they couldn't, you know, that they had no more idea of how to get to Morgantown than the man on the moon, because they're for Anderson, there's just no way to get here from there.
0: 6-hour trip back.
1: Exactly. But the year West Virginia won the NIT, so this had been the spring of 42, it was becoming big news everywhere across the state. And he and his dad would drive whatever they were driving up on top of a mountain in southern West Virginia and pick up the broadcast. And this would have even been before Jack Fleming, obviously. Jack didn't come on until, you know, the World War II days, after World War II. And listening to West Virginia in terms of their run to the NIT championship, which at that point in time was basically college's national championship. I don't know if WAJR Morgantown would have been the only station carrying that sort of was. I know if you look at the history, it wasn't the first games that were on in the state of West Virginia, but it was sort of the start of the whole network was at that point. So they quickly started putting together a network, and WAJR obviously was the flagship for that for many, many years. But I don't know if he had to try to pick up WAJR or what he picked up, but I guarantee you there's thousands of stories like that across the state of West Virginia from that point up until the 80s or 90s when games became commonplace all over.
0: Yeah, no doubt. You know, it's funny you mention it. I'm trying to think back to, I mean, I can take you back. This was prior to Metro News. There were Mountaineer games on the radio in Parkersburg. Probably back then by the old, you know, dial-up POTS line telephones.
1: Yeah.
0: Is probably the, you know, the distribution system. You know, the satellite, you know, satellites started to become a thing, at least from an audio standpoint, in the late '70s. Probably not here until the early '80s.
1: Well, that's a big thing with Metro News, right? When they started getting satellite uplink.
0: Yep.
1: And that correct. Was what 84, 85?
0: 85, I believe, was the launch of Metro News. If I'm not mistaken.
1: But anyways.
0: Texter, I haven't had the privilege of living in West Virginia for many years, and I have not missed many episodes of the weeknight or Sunday sports line. I love the radio app on the iPhone, says Michael in Massachusetts. Great to hear from you, Michael. Appreciate that. Rod in Greensboro, North Carolina. Hey, guys. Todd Ellis was a part of the great Page Pirate High School teams here in Greensboro that dominated prep sports in the triad in the mid to late 80s. He played alongside such greats as Danny Manning, NFL All-Pro Haywood Jeffries, and all-time Michigan great Tripp Welburn. Ellis is the longtime play-by-play announcer for the South Carolina Gamecocks.
1: Yeah, yep, still that he does is, that. You said that, Travis.
0: Yep, and a lawyer, right?
1: Mm-hmm. That's what his Wikipedia page says.
0: All right.
1: That's never wrong.
0: Never wrong. Never wrong. All right, 7:06, appreciate that. I did tease this earlier. This came down Thursday, in case you didn't see it. The NCAA Division I Board of Directors have doubled down on the new age-based eligibility rule that has prompted some athletes to go to court in hopes of extending their college careers. The Division I Cabinet, which approved the new rule last month, issued a similar statement after a group of basketball players filed a lawsuit in an Ohio state court contending age-based model unfairly shuts them out of further competition. More lawsuits have been filed across the country since, some of them reportedly with their coaches' encouragement. The board statement indicates that they will not budge from their stance as they did in response to Diego Pavia's 2024 court win, in which it granted an additional year to athletes who had competed at non-NCAA schools for at least one season when they were set to complete their eligibility. So basically, not surprised. You know, the NCAA's made this model, and I think they're going to let the lawsuits land where they may. And then, of course, by, you know, this time next year, it'll be a moot point.
1: Yeah. No, but that, I mean, as we, you know, the texter alluded to before, Brennan Laurent, Mountaineer, yep, from this past year's or last year's Mountaineer basketball team, is one of those sort of, at this point, in limbo, waiting to see what the court decision entails, because if he's grandfathered in as one of those, as part of this, and I don't know that he has joined the suit, but obviously he can catch the coattails, but he could get another year of college eligibility. He would fit into that frame if the courts, you know, find against the NCAA. So the NCAA is going to fight this one tooth and nail, but it does impact at least one player with recent Mountaineer past, and who knows? He's not bound to have to come back to West Virginia, but Mountaineers do have a roster spot, and if, you know, they get the opportunity, I'm certainly they would welcome him back.
0: Do you think that he is waiting to see the results of some of these other lawsuits, or is he planning on joining one of them?
1: Well, I haven't heard that he's going to join one, but I do think he's waiting to see the results. I mean, some of the players who are out of eligibility before this finding, specifically Trace and Eagle staff, I mean, they participated in the NBA Summer League. So, old days, that would preclude you from coming back to college. Who knows now? But Brennan sort of stayed out of that and stayed out of signing with any professional teams with the thought that he may get one more collegiate season. So
0: we know the Ohio State group,
1: mm-hmm,
0: they got an injunction.
1: Yes.
0: There was one out west, I think, that got an injunction.
1: Yeah.
0: If
1: it
0: I
1: was
0: remember
1: Colorado.
0: Correctly. Okay. I've not heard anything on the Marshall players.
1: I have not either. They're part of one as well. So I, and again, you know, we're coming quickly upon
0: this. That's the point. I mean, we mention this every Sunday, and the weeks are clicking off.
1: Yeah, here. And every week it doesn't happen. Again, those players that all of a sudden are given another year, they got to find, it doesn't necessarily mean they can or want to go back to their old home, because who knows if they have a roster spot available. West Virginia does, but not, you know, a lot of schools have filled up that. NIL money has been certainly divvied out, rev share money. So how much that is available if all of a sudden you get this new wave of players available for one more season, especially if you keep going to, you know, soon to be August.
0: Yep, be here before you know it.
1: Mm-hmm.
0: John from Cocoa Beach, Florida, formerly of Cape Canaveral, longtime texter of the show, says, I remember driving across the Highland Scenic Highway in Pocahontas County on one beautiful Saturday, a non-WVU football weekend, trying to pick up stations of radio skip. I picked up a good station, and it was the Texas-Oklahoma game on Westwood 1. I kept listening and told my wife, that guy doing the game sounds like a guy who does the statewide sports line, Tony Caridi. At halftime, he reintroduced himself and said that it was Tony. My wife looked with a blank stare and said, what's a Tony Caridi?
1: Well, a lot of people still ask
0: ago.
1: That.
0: That was a long time ago, yeah, when Tony was doing Westwood One games.
1: Yeah, before he took over,
0: yep,
1: for Jack Fleming, and that would have been 96, right?
0: Yep.
1: Tony would, you know, he'd do Sportsline. He'd do a lot of Mountaineer stuff, but a lot of the weekends he was on the road doing work for Westwood and,
0: yep,
1: freelancing.
0: Certainly was. Funny, John mentioned radio skip. A lot of people aren't familiar with that term, but happens a lot on the AM dial. But occasionally, you'll get, usually it's like a sunny day with maybe some wispy clouds and very, very windy.
1: Really?
0: Is usually the days that it happens, that at least I've unscientifically have noticed the most. But you'll get what's called FM skip. And you'll hear radio stations from far and far away. First I've heard is Mexico.
1: Wow.
0: Sitting in the subway parking lot in Nutter Fort. I've also heard Dallas in West Virginia before. And it usually doesn't last long.
1: Yeah.
0: You know, it's usually in for about, you know, half an hour, 45 minutes or whatnot. But, yeah, that's any old CBers out there, you're familiar with the term skip.
1: Yeah.
0: You know,
1: same thing happened with their signals, huh?
0: Yep. Yeah. Good evening, gentlemen. I was living in Northern Virginia in the late 80s, picked up an AM station from Harper's Ferry, and they were talking about some track runner who's going to be the fastest guy ever at WVU, named James Jett. I remember adding extra rabbit ears to my radio to pick up extra radio stations.
1: A little tinfoil on those,
0: yep,
1: rabbit
0: that's
1: ears.
0: That's right. Yeah, go on the roof and hold the antenna just the right,
1: yeah,
0: way. Stay up there till the show's over. Travis, I lived in Abington, Virginia in the early 90s. I purchased an FM antenna and connected it to my chimney. I could listen to the Mountaineers and Sportsline clear as a bell on my Sansu receiver from a station in Logan, Williamson, and Bluefield. There were a number of WVU fans down there who discovered that capability, and I passed on that information. That's great. Yeah, I'm sure some of our listeners remember, you know, when you'd get an antenna, you put it on a rotor.
1: Mm-hmm.
0: You remember the rotor motors?
1: Oh, absolutely.
0: You know, you could turn the dial,
1: yeah,
0: to the west, and then, you know, that's my old CB-er coming out of me,
1: yeah,
0: because a lot of those antennas were directional.
1: So. Yeah, well, that's growing up in the country. I mean,
0: yep,
1: there's still no cable out our way. Obviously, satellites have changed the world, but that's the only way we got television signals was...
0: Yep.
1: Got three of them and had to change the rotor to get one of those.
0: Yeah.
1: And we thought we were a big, yep, to-do when that rotor
0: CBS
1: thing.
0: CBS pointed towards DTV.
1: Yeah.
0: That's right.
1: Yeah.
0: Yep.
1: My dad sent me up on the roof and didn't really care if I fell off and got killed as long as he got his Packer game, the rare time it was on national,
0: yep,
1: TV.
0: Yep.
1: So
0: great. Good memories.
1: I you were more the radiophile. I listened to plenty of radio, but I didn't set up antennas specifically to listen to radio.
0: Well, I remember back in the day, and some of our listeners will remember this, but once you got cable television, the cable systems would actually pass radio stations on the coax. So when you'd go buy a, you know, an amplifier or receiver, mm-hmm. it would have a place where you could screw a coax cable really? Into it. See? And then you would get out of town. Like growing up in Parkersburg, it was a treat for us because Durfee's Cable or whoever the cable company mm-hmm. was back then, we could get WNCI out of Columbus, oh. which was like the big, you know,
1: oh, you thought you were
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1: yeah.
0: you know, from top of the Nationwide building. And yeah, that's, you know, as a, you know, a pop radio listener back then, mm-hmm. that was like, you know, I was in heaven because I could hear WNCI in my living room. So, all right, good stuff. 7:15, we'll take a break. Sports Line continues. Cam Cook on deck. Be right back.
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0: All right, Cam Cook coming up in just a couple of minutes from three guys from earlier this week. A couple more texts here. We hit on a, everybody loves to reminisce.
1: Sure.
0: I do as well. Talking about folks from far away getting stations they shouldn't in their location. I recall a story told to me by John McKinney, longtime MSN engineer. He told me when he forgot to lower the power on WAJR, he would get a call from someone in Nova Scotia that was hearing 1440 on their radio in their kitchen. Yeah, we actually have AM stations. Obviously, there are some that are, you know, full power all the time, but most have to lower power. And used to be on WAJR, if you didn't lower power, you'd get a call from a station, I believe in upstate New York, that would call and say, could you please lower power so we can hear our station on our monitor in the studio?
2: Making people mad in New York.
0: Yeah, exactly. I was told a story from someone who would drive up to the mountain to be able to listen to the Reds after our local station had switched to carrying the Braves. Sometimes I joke about parking in a tunnel in order to not hear the Reds. Classic. All right. Sam writes in, when we first got cable in Clarksburg in the early 70s, we could listen to WDTV and KDKA out of Pittsburgh. There you go. And that was one of the
2: stuff.
0: Yeah, one of the great things about cable back in the, back in the day. All right. Cam Cook with the boys on Three Guys. Of course, you know, nation's leading rusher a year ago, and Tony asked him if the fact that that's mentioned every time his name comes up now has dawned on him.
3: I have. I mean, that's something I really appreciate. I like that. I mean, I worked hard to do that, so I'm glad to get the recognition, you know?
4: You know, here's the deal, dude, and I hope you do it again this year here, but, like, that'll still never go away. Like, that's a tattoo. Like, no matter what, like, in 25 years, like, when you're working somewhere, they're going to be like, Cook, who led the nation in rushing, right?
5: It doesn't
4: go away. That's nice.
5: Well, that's a pretty good thing to stick with you. If something's going to stick with you, that's pretty good. Led the nation in rushing.
4: Yeah. How you been? This summer is going quick, and like we said, like practice starts, but practice hasn't stopped. Like, you literally, we're going to scoot you out of here in the not-too-distant future because you guys are on the field coming up again this afternoon. How's this summer been going for you? Have you enjoyed the work?
3: Yeah, I've definitely enjoyed it. Definitely different experience. Coach Richard wanted to play fast, so we're out. Like, it's the most condition I've ever done in my life.
4: You feel good.
3: For real. But I mean, we get through it, like, as a team, so just knowing that you got your guys there with you, it makes that stuff easier. So
4: how do you know, like, right now as we're sitting here, how do you know you're in great shape right now? Like, what's your body telling you, or what signals do you get to go, like, I'm really good shape?
3: This is the heaviest I've been, like, in my whole college career. This is the heaviest I've been, and this is the fastest I've been. Like I was fast last year. I was fast, like, in high school, but, like, we have our GPS. We wear our GPSs every day, for practice, and the speeds that I've put up are the fastest I've ever gone. And then we do trainings here. Like, something I've never done before is called overspeed training, where it's like you put a harness on,
4: yeah,
3: and it's, instead of, like, it pulling you, like, backwards, it's gonna pull you, like, towards it to make you run faster.
4: So
3: your body gets used to, like that speed. And
4: so if you don't, you're getting dragged.
3: It's not gonna drag you that much. It bears, like, 3 pounds, I guess. It's barely pulling you, but just that little bit of a difference can make, like, you run from a 21 to a 23. Like,
4: that's what he was going to ask.
5: I was just going to ask. Okay, so what was the mile per hour? What's your top speed?
3: So my top speed that I've hit so far was a 22.6.
5: That's so nearly 23 miles an hour.
4: That's a speeding ticket in most developments.
5: He's in a residential neighborhood. He's getting tickets. Going through a school zone, he's got a problem.
4: You're going to get a ticket.
3: Yeah.
4: Okay. Have you so 40 time wise? You've been laser timed in the past.
3: Yes. Yeah, so I got laser. I ran a 4.46.
4: Who?
3: And then, well, I'll say I ran a 4.48 and then I ran a 4.46. But, like, other combine drills, like my 5.10.5, I ran a 3.98, which I'm pretty sure that's, like, elite, like, top speed, like, change of direction. And being a running back, I do take pride in my change of direction. Yeah. So
4: it's a good thing for a running back to have a change of direction. You said your weight is up as big as you've been. So right now, what are you weighing?
3: I try going at 204 before practice, like so I can keep that weight up, you know.
4: What'd you play at last year at Jack State?
3: I was 200. Like I try to weigh 201 before the game.
4: How big of a difference was it when you got here with how they run the strength and conditioning in the program here?
3: Well, like I said, the conditioning wise was a lot different. Strength, I feel like strength, how you lift, we target more, like more areas. Like we do balanced stuff. Like I go in every day, I'm gonna do some balance work. I'm gonna do some core work because that's like the base of what you need for to play football. So just, I feel like there's more of a focus on like the certain specific things, you know,
4: the whole picture, putting the whole thing together. Yeah.
5: Let's back up here a little bit and talk about, so you came out of high school, went to TCU for your first year. In fact, you played West Virginia before when you were at TCU, then to Jack State, then of course on to West Virginia. What was it about West Virginia specifically that when you entered the portal, you said, all right, that's where I'm headed? Why was it West Virginia?
3: So I'll say I definitely looked into like the past history of like how they play, what style they play, because that was something I didn't look into when I first got to TCU. Like when I was a freshman or when I was a senior in high school, like I wasn't looking for like what kind of play style fit me, like what was good for me. I was just, this was close to home, like this is, I could be around my family still and still ball out. But that, I didn't think that's, at the end of the day, I didn't think that that play style had fit how I wanted to play. So going into the portal the first time, that's something I looked at, and you see, I went to Jack State, and it definitely fit me. It fit me a lot. And this is a similar scheme. Just we play fast too, want to run the ball, and then Coach Trickett game.
5: We're into Coach Trickett early. I knew we'd get here, but yeah. So you have said before that that was a big part of your decision making process was Coach Trickett was here. So go ahead, continue on that.
3: So I just say Coach Trickett, the way he coached and the way he like was so hard on our O-line, everybody was going to do their job. You didn't have to worry about nobody. Like everybody was going to go out there and put their best foot forward regardless. They try not to get yelled at. Like he's going to yell at you. He's going to yell at me. Like he's going to yell at everybody there. So you just,
1: whoever's close,
3: you want to do whatever you can to be right around him. So just that environment that he instilled, and then being like his group of guys is going to want to love the game. Like when you around people that love the game, you can't be around Coach Trickett and not love football. I'll tell you that. So, I mean, it means a lot to me. That meant a lot to me to get me to come here too.
5: Yeah. So he's a big part of it. So let's stay on that theme because he's got two of his guys, two of your guys that are here as well, and Cam Griffin and Bubba Grayson. So tell us what they bring to the table, what their connection is with you, and how important they are to your game.
3: Yeah, I mean, they definitely were some guys I was leaning on last year. Like, they knew what I was going through, and I knew what they were going through. So just being able to have them here, like, meant a lot, too. And they bring that, like, that energy that we had last year, they bring that here, which, like, we got a bunch of dominant guys here. And so just having like both sides, like be able to like use each other to grow. Like, I think that means a lot. Cause like I said, we were working out different than we work out here. And these guys is working out different than we work. So just being able to like build together, like, and show like, oh, we were doing this, y'all were doing this, we can like be great, like if we work together on this. So I think just being able to have everybody together like that means a lot.
1: Cam, Tony mentioned your numbers, but let me dig deeper into these numbers. Last year, 295 carries, 1,659 yards rushing, average 5.6 yards per carry, 16 touchdowns, a long of 73, 30 catches, 286 yards, 9.5 yards per catch. Total yards, just under 2,000 yards. Last year, 100 missed tackles forced. 100 missed tackles forced. 53 carries of 10 yards or more. What's the key to breaking tackles
3: The key to breaking tackles?
1: Yes. Because I've seen your highlights. Sometimes you run around people. Sometimes you run past them. Sometimes you run through them.
3: Right. I say, for me, it's setting them up at the beginning of the play. Like, I know I got to get to a certain point. And if the defender knows where I'm going, I need to be able to set him up a certain way. And just being able to, like, know where you are, like, know where everybody is on the field, I feel like it's easy for me to make somebody miss, just because if they think they know where I'm going to be at, that's the problem. Like, we're in itself. Like, if you try to beat me to a spot, okay, I'm not going to go to that spot no more. Or I'm going to do whatever I can. But it goes back to like balance too. Like my balance, my core that I'm like worked on, that I've been putting in so much like work too. So being able to like bounce off a hit mm-hmm. and stay balanced, or take a hit and not fall down, put my hand down, keep my eyes up so I could still look and be able to move around, know where the next person is. Like, it's always about the next guy. You can't be a top running back or a top any skill player on offense. You can't be a top skill player in D1 football and you can't make the first guy miss. So that's what I pride on.
5: So, all right, let's go through that. So Hoppy just said you can do all of it. You can run away, you can run around, you can run through. If you had to pick one of those, what's more satisfying, the run away, the run through, or juke somebody? You can only pick one.
3: I like breaking people down. Like, I like juking people. But like I said, I'll do what I have to do.
5: You do what you have to do. But you'd pick juke if you have to.
3: Yeah.
4: Always carry the football. Have you always carried the football when, from the littlest start of the game, you were always the guy that was going to handle it?
3: Yeah, so about that, so I started football when I was 3 years old. Or
5: three? Probably, three?
3: Yeah, 3 years old. Like, I was playing, like, it's called Mighty Might football.
1: How many carries were you getting at age three?
4: He complained about that. Three, I need more carries, let's go.
3: Right. So I think when I first started, like, you know, that's when you're just getting into sports. I was just getting into baseball, just getting into football, just getting into track. But it was like that first year, you just get thrown out there. So I got put out on a team. My dad took me out to the field. He was like, "You're going to play football." So he took me out. He took me out to a field.
1: Like throwing in a pool.
3: And I was on this team. And I was just standing out there. Like, I wasn't doing nothing. I was just watching everybody move. Like, I didn't have no friends. I was just standing there. So he picked me up and he walked me off the field. He was like, "Okay, I'm going to do something about this." So the next year we came out. He was the head coach.
4: So you redshirted then. When you were three, your dad gave you a red shirt.
3: Yeah.
4: Brought you back when you were four, and you started to tote the rock.
5: And then how'd that go? Did you get it when you were four? Like, did you jump right in?
3: Yeah, I mean, I think he knew that I wanted to, like, get the ball. He knew I wanted to be, like, the main player on the team. But he didn't like... Like, he would make sure that everybody was still, like, getting the ball. Like, it wasn't just like, "Oh, hand the ball off to Cam." But if you go look at my highlights, that's what it looked like. It looked like he was just handing it to me, and I'm just
1: running
3: all through there.
1: Highlights. Hey,
5: can you send us some of those? Can we get some 4-year old Cam Cook highlights?
3: Well, it's on YouTube.
4: Well, guess what?
5: Hold on.
4: I was going to say, guess what? It's going to look a lot like that again there with Rich. Rich and your dad have one thing in common, like, feed the dude that gets me yards.
5: If it works, it's coming back to you.
4: It's going
5: to
4: come back. So when you watch your tape from last season compared to when you were a freshman, do you notice and I'm going to put you into third person here. Do you notice a Cam Cook that is smarter today with what he's understanding of how to play this game?
3: Yeah, way, way smarter. Like, as a freshman, you just, like, you're basically still in high school trying to run the ball. Like, you think you could run around everybody. You think you could just go out there and be better than everybody just off of pure talent.
4: Like, right.
3: But it's more than that to the game. Knowing, like, I'll say now I know defenses. I know how, like, even with pass pro, I know how when people where we're out on the field matters. Like, if we're on the hash, I got to look at different stuff to who to pick up. I might have to pick up a corner. Like, but that's not normal. You know, not everybody can just do that as a freshman. So if you're not thinking about that, then you're not going to be able to do it. And so now I'll say I'm constantly thinking about so many things during a play. There's so many things. If the play gets switched to a pass play, now there's a whole bunch of things that I need to look at. So just being able to, like, break down the game from the D-line to the linebackers to where the safeties are at. Like, if they're on the hash, it matters. The corners could come. Like, yeah, I mean, I know a lot more now than I did as a freshman.
4: And I would imagine that at least early this spring, until Rich told Zach Alley to back it on down, you were seeing people just constantly flying. Right, you probably learned a ton.
3: Our defense moves around a lot. It's definitely one of the most, like, movement teams I've, like, been around, you know?
4: So if you were a running back on the other team getting ready to play West Virginia, when Zach's going to be able to put all of his cards out there, what challenges does that present for a running back?
3: I can't give away, like...
4: No, I'm saying,
5: give away secrets.
4: I'm saying, in a generic sense, I'm a running back and I'm watching film that week getting ready to play West Virginia, what would make you worry?
3: I say the movement of the backers. Like, you don't know what they're about to do. And then our D-line does some stuff, too, that, like, how they fit. So, I mean, that mixes it up. And then if you're in the boundary... good luck. If you're in the boundary, good luck. That's all I can say.
5: So it makes your keys more difficult because they're moving around as an offensive player?
3: Yeah,
5: you're not quite sure. Yeah, they're not in the same spot, right?
3: Yeah.
5: All right, conversely, flip that around then. The tempo that we run offensively kind of neutralizes that, right? That's part of the point. The defense can't get itself moving all over. It's got to set and get ready to go.
3: Yeah, no, we definitely, like I said earlier, we pride on – he wants us to be the most conditioned team, so we're gonna move the ball fast. You need to run the ball in. That is how it's so important to keep the pace up. You don't want the defense to get set, and like the defense can do whatever. If you like drop the ball, the defense can do stuff to slow y'all down on purpose to catch their breath, and we want to keep them on their toes the whole time. So.
0: All right, 7:36, listening in to Three Guys with Cam Cook. We'll have more when we come back right after this.
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1: I'm still trying to find, Cam, those highlights of you, but I'm a little bit leery of Googling children playing football. I don't want to get in trouble. But look, like last year in your games, 31 carries, 29 carries, 27 carries, 25 carries, 25 carries. Man, that is a load. How did your body hold up with almost 300 carries?
2: I mean, I definitely felt the carries, but I mean, it didn't mean nothing to me. I think before the season had started, I had like talked to those coaches. And they told me what it was going to be. So I locked in on just making sure my body was ready for that, making sure I was prepared for that. So just making sure I was, like, after every game, stay in the training room, like stay in there, make sure I get my body back to 100. And then one thing about what we were doing last year is we'll come back from the game and we'll run. Like, we'll run after the game. So
3: huh? Maybe after the game?
2: Maybe not the day of the game.
3: Right, next day.
2: But the next day we'll be out there running, like moving as like nothing happened almost. So just for me being able to just like just as long as I'm still moving, as long as I'm consistently moving, I'll be okay. Like, I can.
1: But how long does it take? All right, you carry the ball 30 times, so, and the next day you're out running wherever, but how long does it take in that game week for you to feel pretty normal? Or do you feel pretty normal very quickly?
2: I'm probably feeling 100% on Tuesday.
1: Okay.
2: You know?
1: Okay.
3: Have you ventured into all of those equipment items they have here? I mean, that stuff is, to pun, using the pun, that's game-changing stuff. That'll make you feel like, whoa. Have you messed with it at all?
2: Yeah, I have. We just got a sauna room installed. I feel like we're getting new stuff a lot. but we got the sauna. I've tried the cryo.
3: What do you think of the cryo? You like it? Don't like?
2: Yeah, I like cryo. It's, if you don't want to get in the ice tub, it's something real quick you could do, but I'd rather just go get in the ice tub and then get in the hot tub and then get back in the ice tub.
3: What about the depth perception thing where they lock you in?
2: I don't think I've done that one before.
3: You got to do that one.
2: That's something. These guys
3: say that when you do that night, you sleep like off the chart, like a baby.
2: Depth perception.
3: Yeah.
4: You don't mean depth perception.
3: I mean, what the heck's it called? It's called something perception.
2: Because I know we had the salt tank.
3: The salt, okay, it, salt yeah. tank.
2: Okay.
3: You done the salt tank? Saying,
4: he's getting the words wrong here.
2: Yeah, the salt tank, I've tried it before. I haven't tried the one here, but where you just sitting in it and you just float?
3: Yeah, float tank.
2: Yeah, float tank.
3: I should
2: tank.
3: Have said float tank. I don't know where the hell depth perception came out. Hey, yeah. Float tank.
2: Yeah, no, I haven't done one here, but I've been in one before.
3: What about the bed?
4: Red light?
2: The red light?
3: Yeah. What? Why not?
2: Well, I don't know. I mean, there's no reason I couldn't, but I mean, I feel like if I get in the, it's just like getting in a hot tub for me, you know, I'll just go get in the tub or go get in the, or get in the cryo. Like, I'd rather just go get in cryo in the hot tub. Like,
1: sensory deprivation.
3: That's what I meant to say. Sensory deprivation is the salt tank.
2: That's what it's called.
3: I'm going to go in salt tank from here on in, just salt tank.
2: I mean, they put salt, a lot of salt in it, which makes you float. So I just call it a salt.
3: Yeah, salt tank.
1: So I was name drop. I was with strength coach Nick Meadows earlier today, and he was talking about all the stuff they do. And you mentioned the GPS tracking. So did you have that at Jack State? And what do you get? Like, what are you getting from that? I mean, he was telling me all this data that you get. That he can get on players during practice that they use. In fact, use it during practice for maybe load management or something. Are you getting any benefit from that? Does that work for you?
2: For sure. I mean, if you like at the end of the practice or the next day, they'll pull up a chart and it shows you when was the last time you hit your top speed. So, or it'll say a percentage of your top speed. So like sometimes it'll say like, oh, it's been like 2 days, but it might have been a weekend, or it'll say 3 days, just Monday. And for like skill guys, you want to consistently be hitting your top speed or percentage of your top speed. Cause if you want to run fast, you need to consistently run fast. So it just shows you that. It shows your efforts. It shows you like how much you change direction.
1: Really?
2: Yeah. Like anytime you change direction and it's like explosive effort is what it's called. I was trying to think of the word explosive effort. Anytime you show an explosive effort, it'll pull up and it'll show that. But it also tracks how much yards you do. So some guys have 5,000 yards at the end of a practice. Some guys have 4,000 yards at the end of a practice. So you could tell who was doing more, who was running more. So, I mean,
1: does it help you? Does that data help you, or you get overwhelmed by all the data?
2: I mean, I definitely pay attention to, like, something. I'm definitely gonna look at the top speed. I'm definitely gonna look at the explosive efforts and how many days it's been since I've ran fast. So, I mean, those definitely mean something to me, but the other ones is definitely a lot of numbers on there.
3: So I think, Hop, what that is actually, the strength staff downloads all the data.
1: Right.
3: They form a whole thing, and then they report that to the coach and go like, hey, coach, these guys are starting to get a little bit tired because collectively we're doing this. We're down here. We need to add this. They're not. So that's, they're going to the coaches, and that's how they're adjusting practice based on the data. So
4: but Cam's pretty in tune with that. I mean, if you're listening to him talk here, I mean, you're pretty in tune with some of this stuff.
2: Yeah. I also forgot to say about the heart rate. They can check your heart rate, see like who's actually working hard. Like you could be running, if we're running suicides and we got to run across the field and back, and you're running them and you're making the time, but your heart rate's not up, you're not working hard. Like, then somebody else could be running the same, making it the same time as you, and their heart rate is high and they're breathing hard. So it definitely shows you like who's working. And I mean, that means a lot in what we're doing right now.
3: What do you like to get? What's max heart rate for you when you're?
2: Oh, I mean, I don't, the heart rate doesn't show to us. It shows to the strength coach. Yeah. So, I mean, they'll know, and then they'll come talk to you about it.
3: Yeah, and sleep as well is huge.
2: I mean,
3: you sleep better now than you did when you were a freshman. Do you understand the value of sleep now?
2: Yeah, I mean, our schedule definitely helps with that too. Like, we'll start at 10 o'clock, and then I'm going to 5:30. Like during this, that's the summer. It'll probably change in a couple of days when fall camp start, but. I'm passing out at like 10 o'clock right now.
3: Shutting it down.
2: Yeah, and then I'm waking up. I'm waking up to the sun. Like, I don't have to wake up to an alarm.
3: So does the dog wake you up?
2: Nah, he'll lay there. My dog will actually lay there until you get up. He's lazy.
3: That's nice. Yeah. And we're walking the dog or jogging with the dog? Does your dog like to walk?
2: He likes to walk, but he can't walk for real.
3: Like, what do you mean?
2: He like the Frenchies, they can't be outside that long. So I got to make sure he don't overheat. Like, he'll get to breathing hard. Bro, we just walk around the house real quick.
3: Is this your first Frenchie that you had?
2: This is my first Frenchie, but I've had, we have a lot of dogs right now, like as a family collective. So I started off with, we have a boxer at the house, a big boxer. Her name's Callie. And when we got her a sister, which is a mini golden doodle.
5: Good dogs.
2: Yeah, she's a real good dog. Like, she'll listen, do anything you ask her. Right? Yeah. And then when I got to TCU, I got my dog Tank, my Frenchie. And so he's been with me since my college.
3: So Tank
2: career.
3: Has been in the portal
4: Tank's
3: too.
4: Tank's been in the portal twice.
2: Yes. Yeah.
3: Okay.
2: Yes. He's been through a lot. But so I got him. And then recently, I think 6 months ago, maybe, my little brother got a Frenchie and my dad got a Frenchie. So, and they both got girls. So my dog is the only boy in the house out of four dogs.
3: Oh boy.
2: Yeah.
3: This is a dog family, man.
1: Look at this picture.
3: You gotta be a dog. I mean,
1: they're good looking dogs, man.
2: Yeah.
1: Big ears.
3: Keep it in the house, man. It's hot. It's hot. Three guys before the game.
0: All right, to Cam Cook on Three Guys Before the Game. One more quick segment. We come back on the Sports Line.
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18: After the Pirates take one out of three from the Cubs, the homestand continues on Monday night against the Arizona Diamondbacks. Arizona residing in that third and final wild card spot in the National League. Important implications for the series. It'll be Mitch Keller going for the Pirates, opposing Merrill Kelly of the Diamondbacks. And we'll come on the air Monday night from PNC Park for the Pirates and the Diamondbacks, right here on your home for Pirates baseball.
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4: Tell us about the room a little bit. Let's talk about some of the other guys.

0: Well, like when we're doing workouts, I'm trying to make sure he's with me. So just making sure we're on the same page. But I say, like, he is definitely, like, far along. Like,
1: mature for, beyond his years.
0: Yeah, mature for sure. And then Boz got some crazy speed. Like, I'll say, like, you wouldn't understand how he's moving like that, like, how fast he's moving for real. Like, just, it looks so natural. Like, you couldn't even teach somebody to run how he running. Like, he's just running, like, for real. And, like, he's an explosive guy. So, that's just another, like, having so many different, I'll say, even say Tally and the other backs that we got in the room are some quick backs. Like, we all bring a certain thing to the table. Like, and being able to have so many different styles of play, like, everybody got their own different style of play. I wouldn't say nobody is. Nobody in the room is similar at all.
2: Mm-hmm. Tally was Chris Tally, freshman.
1: Right. Mm-hmm. How similar to what they ran at Jack State are you running here offensively?
0: Scheme-wise, it's real similar. I'll say, like, with the outside stuff that we got and the inside stuff. And then they're definitely going to block up front, like, similar, the same, basically. So I say it's pretty similar if I were to say anything, yeah.
3: At Jack State, they'd have you in motion. They'd move you out to slots sometimes. Is that the same here?
0: Yeah, definitely. We got a couple plays where I'm motioning into the backfield and or motion into the backfield and just run a whole new play. Like, it don't got to just be a motion across. Like, just being able to move me outside, that's something that they said when they were recruiting me. They were like, oh, we're going to make sure we move you around. Like, it's a lot similar to what you were doing already. So, just them telling me that before and seeing it on the field meant something to me. So, I mean, being able to do something that you're used to is good.
3: So, because you were used to that is what this offense is going to do. Does that feel like you got it completely? You're like, okay, I got it. I see. I know. Is that how you feel now, or you still need more work on that part?
0: I'll say, I like you said, the first thing, I feel like I came in, as soon as I got here, I tried to, like, go on my way to, like, really learn everything, but it was real similar to what I had already known. So I just jumped right in. It was real easy for me to get going. So I'll say, basically.
3: Okay. All right.
1: You obviously, as we said at the start, you've got the bullseye on your back because every opposing defense that comes against you this year is going to go, okay, that's the guy that led the nation last year in rushing. Let's go get him. What individually you want to prove as you return to Power Four this year? What's on your agenda?
0: Really, to me, something I want to prove is just, last year I wasn't on nobody radar. So, and I went and did, like, whatever I did. This year, I'm on everybody's radar. I want to be able to do the same thing. Not even the same thing, but maybe even do more. Like I said, you said I got a target on my back. Basically, with the target on my back, what can I go do now? I want people to see that.
1: Mm-hmm. Because the great ones, like, oh, yeah, come here, bring it.
0: Yeah.
1: I got you. How good do you think this team can be?
0: I think we could be great. Like, just, there's, like, being able to, everywhere, everybody's moving so fast. You got to really be, like, on top of your game to move that fast. You can't have no mistakes. So just as much work as we putting in, like, where everybody is going to be locked in on what they're doing, I feel like we're going to be a great team.
2: This offensive line has some options, right? I mean, there's multiple guys that can be in there.
0: Yeah.
2: Yeah.
0: For sure. And then there's multiple packages where they could be in there, too.
1: Yeah.
2: He's getting greased up now. He's got a few carries now. He's playing the game right now to give a little tease right there.
1: You're going to be on the side. You're going to be all set on the sideline when Rich has got those 11 offensive linemen out there giving the ball. What's the thing that's caught you about Rich? He's getting close to 200 wins, which hasn't been done a whole lot in college football. So watching him in the spring, watching him now here in the summer, why do you think he's had success?
0: I'd say he has success because of how real he is. You can't be around him and do something wrong and not know it. Like, as soon as you do something wrong, you're going to know right away. And that means so much to me because I've been around people that will let you do something they don't like and they'll just turn their head and you're just doing it wrong. So being able to know, like, even if I'm doing something wrong, I try not to do nothing wrong, really. but knowing that he's going to tell you right away, I don't like that, or you need to do it this way. This

0: is why I want it this way. And being able to, he'll explain it to, he'll make sure you know why. He'll bring everybody in together. Like, we'll have offensive meetings. He'll be like, you need a break at the top of your route. Everybody needs to break at the top of the route. The running backs need to know how to break at the top of their route. Because he want everybody to know why we're doing it. Like, why we're doing what we're doing. So, and that's also go back to, like, running the ball and why we're doing it. Mm-hmm. He wants us to be the most conditioned team. He wants us to be moving faster than they can move. So, I say just, that's really it. Like, him telling you what he wants, and he's going to tell you if you're wrong right away. That meant the most to me.
1: All right, Cam Cook, Three Guys for the Game. 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I'm out next week. Coach Hunter will be alongside with Joe Bro. I'll be back with you guys in 2 weeks. By then, camp will be underway.
2: Yeah, right after football is gone.
1: Sounds good. Talk to you then. Have a great week, everybody. Stay safe.

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1: Allow the second highest batting average on balls in play, a 315 BABIP. There's Goldschmidt now. And the pitch. Swing and a ground ball back to the mound, fielded by Sanchez. Toss to Harper. Goldschmidt is out, and there's two away.
2: And I think that, you know, raises that question about, like, what do they do at this trade deadline, right? You know, or when you have a pitcher like Sanchez who has the swing and miss, but also the high ground ball rate. You know, do you start to consider how you shift your defense? Do you move Stott around? Do you move Turner? All these things, as you start looking in that postseason window, you have a guy that pitches, gets contact, and mostly on the ground, or he gets swing and miss. How do you align your defense?
1: Yep. Here's Rice now, the pitch. Got a fastball in there for a strike. Rice lined out hard to center his first time. Sanchez ready and fires. Swing and a miss. Ben Rice on that line out hit it 104.1 miles an hour.
2: And now Sanchez is working him with the slider, trying to get him to continue to expand.
1: The lefty is ready, the 0-2. Just off the outside edge. A ball and two strikes on Ben Rice.
2: Yeah, that was a tough pitch, and Realmuto was set up almost straight up with the outer edge of the plate, and he hit the glove. So, very tantalizing pitch there.
1: The 1-2. Outside and low. Two runs, two hits, no errors for the Phillies. 0-1 and 0 for the Yankees. We're in the top of the third. Rice back in, that wide open stance on the left side. Sanchez, 2-2. Swing and a miss, struck him out. And Rice is gone on strike. Sanchez, three shutout innings, and he has struck out four. We're midway in the third. 2-0 Phillies. 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